0: in Uganda, while in the Congo, the number of suspected Ebola cases is now near 1,000 infections and more than 200 deaths. State prosecutors in New York and New Jersey are investigating the football association FIFA over its ticketing practices for the World Cup, after reports of exorbitant prices and misleading seat allocation. FIFA has yet to respond. It previously defended its use of variable pricing due to high demand for the July tournament. Many tickets were on sale for over $1,000.
1: Haven't we heard this before? It's a question that people may be asking themselves every time that U.S. President Trump declares victory over Iran. Trump has made the claim in various forms dozens of times in the 3 months since the U.S. and Israel started the war. And yet, the conflict is not over. There is no peace deal, not just yet. Also coming up, 6 years after COVID, scientists say it's just a matter of time until the next pandemic. Tonight, why the next one will most likely start not in a lab far away, but in a conflict zone in a future war.

0: I'm Brent Goff in Berlin. To our viewers watching on PBS in the United States, streaming on YouTube, and to all of you around the world, welcome. We begin the day with victory in the Iran war, a victory that has been declared again and again. The U.S. and Israel launched their attack on Iran on February 28th, 3 months ago. In that time, the reasons for starting the conflict have shifted. The goals have as well. But most notable, perhaps, is the number of times President Trump has declared victory. Though a ceasefire was announced on April 7th, just this week, the U.S. launched new strikes on Iranian targets. And contrary to what any leader has said, a state of war remains in effect.
1: We're going to have a much safer world as soon as it's finished, and it's going to be finished pretty quickly. We've already won in many ways, but we haven't won enough.
2: Iran wants to make a deal because they have no military left. We're in the midst of a big victory. This is a victory like we haven't had since Venezuela.
3: We've already, in theory, had a complete victory from the military standpoint. Their Navy is dead. They have no Air Force. They have no anti-aircraft.
0: Yeah, picking up on that, it is true that the U.S. has inflicted serious damage on Iran's military capabilities, but that hasn't stopped Iran from effectively closing the Strait of Hormuz. The U.S. has also, despite claims to the contrary, failed to bring about regime change. And yes, many high-ranking military and political leaders, like the Ayatollah Khamenei, have been assassinated, but the regime remains firmly in place. The future of Iran's nuclear program is also unresolved. As Trump looks to seal a deal to end the war, he has been lashing out at those who have questioned his claims of success. But is it shaping up to be the victory that Trump is claiming, especially for the people inside Iran? And joining me here now in the studio is Arash Azizi. Arash is a historian and lecturer at Yale University. He is the author of several books, including What Iranians Want, Women, Life, Freedom. The book examines what ordinary Iranians are demanding, including accountable government and a normal life free from repression and isolation. Arash, it's good to have you with us. We wanted to talk with you because we know that you're in touch with people inside Iran. What are you hearing from them? I mean, what does this war feel like to the people inside the country?
4: Well, being in touch has become a bit easier as the internet is opening up a little bit. It hasn't fully opened up yet, but it's opening up yet. Look, there are obviously, you know, many different sentiments. Iran is a country of 90 million. But overall, there is a bit of helplessness. I mean, it's been terrible. The last few months have been terrible. There was a massacre of protesters in January, and then there was followed by war that had killed many civilians and really left the future of the country undecided. Mm-hmm. And then the economic problems have really bedeviled Iranians the last few years. It already led to the protests in January. But since the war began, it has become, you know, much worse. Mm-hmm. Things like eating, you know, meat or chicken or, you know, God forbid, fish has become a real luxury for many Iranians. A lot of job losses, more than 1 million jobs have been lost in the last couple of months. So I would say it's a time of uncertainty, a feeling that they're helpless.

0: helpless and their future is being decided elsewhere and really difficult economically.
1: You know, there is a ceasefire that is in effect, and yet this week we saw the U.S. launch attacks on Iranian targets. They said it was self-defense. The regime in Tehran has said they violated the ceasefire and that they acted in bad faith. When the regime, when they communicate and try to set the narrative inside Iran, do the people, do they believe what they hear at face value? I mean, or do they not trust the leadership?
0: Well, I mean, you know, Iranians are pretty savvy. So, I mean, they obviously parse through whatever the regime tells them. And also, you know, they don't believe whatever regime tells them. They don't believe what the United States or Israel tell them either, right? I mean, they're dissecting when it comes to that. But I think both sides don't consider the mutual attacks as a lasting violation of ceasefire. In other words, they don't want to return to war. And I think quite to the contrary, I think they're very close to a deal that would end the war.
1: We hear time and time again that many people inside Iran do not support the Islamic Republic. But we've been told that that does not mean that they don't support their country, and they certainly don't support foreign bombs landing on their territory. I mean, how widespread is this dichotomy, if you will?
0: Well, there is widespread opposition to the Islamic Republic. I would say 70-80% of people don't like this regime and they'd like it to replace by something else. But they also know and have learned through really bitter experience that, first of all, things could get really worse, like the regime destabilization can also really worse and threaten things. They also know there is no easy sort of alternative. As to their attitudes toward the war, again, there are a wide range of different attitudes. Is that also changed? You know, yes, Iranians generally support their country. It's true that some Iranians really did support the war, especially at the beginning, because they thought it could lead to a political result that they would want. If they thought it could get rid of the regime, why not? But I think through bitter experience, they learned mostly that this was not going to be sort of a walk in the park, and that there would be a lot of damage to Iranian civilians, Iranian lives, a threat to Iranian infrastructure, in fact, Iranian civilization, as President Trump himself threatened.
1: Yeah.
0: So, I mean, obviously that really ruffled many feathers and means that there was very little support.
1: What do you think people are more afraid of? The war ending with a loss for Iran, or the regime actually feeling that it's been emboldened and it's stronger and repressing the population more? Or what about if there is a decapitation of leadership and there's a vacuum? Maybe what do people fear the most?
0: I think what they fear the most is, in a way, yes, they are fearful of an emboldened regime that is repressing more, and that's basically what's happening now to a large degree. But I think they also hate this situation of limbo that lasts for long. Again, you know, economics are really important. Sometimes, you know, we don't talk enough about it because, you know, you imagine you are anywhere. Imagine you are a journalist in Iran, or you are someone who works in any sector. You've had years of bad, sort of bad business, months of total, and actually more about a year of total uncertainty, because from the June war, like this, we are in the first anniversary almost of the June war. When Iran had a war last year, it came to an inconclusive end. How do you run a business there, and how do you pay your workers? And if you don't pay your workers, how are they going to make a living, right? Yeah. So I think that's really on top of many Iranian minds, and they just would like some return to some stability.
1: And I know being able to communicate with the outside world, that has been next to impossible with this internet blackout. But we know that that is changing. We want to pull up a graphic here. We can see that Iran's internet connectivity is beginning to recover. So what does an internet blackout, what does it do, though, to people psychologically? And especially when they're already living in a society with official repression.
0: Yeah, I mean, it was very difficult to go through the blackout. Again, it's actually also an economic question, because so many businesses in Iran, I would say more than even like an average Western country, were very closely tied to the internet, right? So if you're a therapist, you use online to teach. A lot of teachers and use it. Tutors use it. People use Instagram to sell their products, right? Mm-hmm. From like, you could be a fisherman who relies on internet to sell your ware, right? Internet is so interwoven into our lives. Yeah. For anybody, it would be hard to imagine internet is cut. I should say, though, that Iranians did find sort of reach arounds in this way, sort of shortcuts. which were quite expensive. So the other thing that happened was this further classification of around society. Now internet became a luxury good that you could only afford if you could buy this, you know, what they call config.
1: We're not talking about a VPN. We're talking about something totally different, right?
0: Yeah, it's sort of it's sort of advanced level, similar to VPN. They call it config.
1: Yeah.
0: But anyways, it just meant that, you know, you people had to pay a lot of money to, just to be able to get online. And thankfully, now with the policy pushed for by President Pezeshkian, the internet is being opened.
1: And with the leadership deciding to end the blackout. From the outside, that looks like you have a regime that is emboldened and that feels confident, so confident, in fact, that it has decided to let people access information freely. I mean, that's actually the opposite of what President Trump wanted to see happen. I mean, do the Iranians, do they see it that way as well, that the regime is actually sitting, you know, firm in the saddle now?
0: I mean, there's not many other ways to see it in many ways. The regime feels triumphant. The deal that it's about to make with the U.S., frankly, it's getting better terms than it would have before the war, mm-hmm. in many ways. It used its long-lasting dream of closure of a Strait of Hormuz, and it showed to the world that, yes, actually, if we close the Strait of Hormuz, we can take the world hostage and we can take sort of make concessions out of it. It papered over a succession crisis. They killed Ali Khamenei, the supreme leader. They were appointing in a week. All institutions worked. They appointed his son in his place. The regime is feeling triumphant. Now, it's going to face a lot of problems economically and otherwise. Yeah. It remains very unpopular and all that, but
1: are you confident that they're unified, that there's no infighting, you know, fighting for ultimate control?
0: There's little infighting so far, I would say. There's some infighting. There's a fringe ultra-hardliner segments of the regime represented by people like Saeed Jalili and others that lose their presidential candidate and member of the National Security Council. But I think remarkably, most factions of the regime have really come together because they understood that they need to come together at times of war. And I would say even sections of the opposition, frankly, they haven't sort of supported the regime, but they show at least some sympathy for it.
1: I was going to ask you, I mean, is there an opposition to speak of right now inside the country? And also, what about Reza Pahlavi, the son of the last Shah of Iran? I mean, what role does he play, if any, inside the country?
0: Also, to start from inside the country, yes, there is an opposition. It's not organized, but there are many figures like Mustafa Tajzadeh, former cabinet minister, Narges Mohammadi, Nobel Peace Laureate, who's really being mistreated in prison, many others, Abdullah Momeni, student leader. These are important opposition figures inside the country who continue fighting for democracy. Yeah. I think they would be happy, most of them, to see an end to the war. But then, nevertheless, of course, they continue the campaigns for democracy and for democratic transition, which is what they've called for. As for Mr. Pahlavi, he had many supporters inside. If you asked me this question a few months ago, mm-hmm. he had many supporters inside Iran. He continues to have some of them. But his policy of supporting the war, I think, has backfired. He supported the war in which many Iranian civilians were killed. He did not issue a single, condolence message, even when they killed more than 200 student girls and boys, mostly girls, I think, in a school in Iran the first day of the war. And politically, he looks pretty hapless, right? His support is unorganized. He has not been able to, he has not been able to show that he can politically do anything to bring about what he claims he wants, which is a transition led by him. Politics is not a place of words, it's a place of action.
1: Yeah.
0: And in the last few months, in this moment of truth, Pahlavi has been found wanting. So I don't think he has a bright political future.
1: There's been so much that has happened in the 3 months since this war started. And if we go back and look, the closing of the Strait of Hormuz has become a serious weapon, if you will, for Iran that really didn't exist before this war. The Iranians have not turned over any enriched uranium. There has not been a regime change the way that there was talk about it before this war began. If you look at all of this together, it looks like, no matter what kind of peace deal there is, that Iran has won this war.
0: I mean, I think this will become an unmistakable conclusion. There are some great articles in The Atlantic by some of my colleagues on the same topic, and it's very interesting the way they look at it.
1: Is that how you see it?
0: Well, I mean, I think it's hard to say, perhaps, and the question of who won But it's hard not to see, and you know, the wars have different ways of determining that, right? Mm-hmm. Sometimes he

0: history belonging to military historians. My colleagues in the other part of my life, academia, you know, military historians, I think, have some criteria, right? Mm-hmm. Technical criteria, and sometimes a victory can mean different things. But it's hard, and we have to see how the war ends. It hasn't ended yet, right?
1: Correct.
0: Even though we're close to it ending. But it's hard not to see that the Islamic Republic really did, if the goals of the war was regime change, obviously it failed. If the goals of the war was weakening of Iran's sort of military capabilities, it's not clear whether this is, it's unlikely for this weakening to be lasting. Mm-hmm. So in this way, Iran certainly hasn't lost. And if you don't lose a war you didn't start, you kind of win, right?
1: That's what they say on both sides of the Atlantic. Arash Azizi, good to have you in the studio. We appreciate you taking the time to come in today. Thank you.
0: Thank you. Thanks for having me.
1: The head of the World Health Organization is calling for an immediate ceasefire in Eastern Democratic Republic of Congo as officials struggle to contain a rapidly worsening Ebola outbreak. More than 900 suspected cases and over 200 suspected deaths have been reported. The WHO is warning that the epidemic is now outpacing efforts to contain the virus. There are no approved vaccines or treatments for the Bundibugyo strain, which is involved in this outbreak. And if you add insecurity on the ground, displaced populations, and deep public mistrust, you begin to see why some experts believe that this is about much more than Ebola. Because the real story may not just be a virus spreading, but what happens when conflict and failing healthcare systems create the conditions for disease to thrive. Well, joining me now is Annie Sparrow. She's Associate Professor of Global Health at the Icahn School of Medicine at Mount Sinai in New York City. She is also co-author of a recent article published in Foreign Policy magazine with the title, "The Next Pandemic Will Come from a Conflict Zone." Professor Sparrow, it's good to have you with us. I'd like to begin with a couple of lines from your article. You write, "These are not separate humanitarian crises existing alongside pandemic risk. They are the risk." And you also write, "Pandemic preparedness is not simply a scientific and biomedical challenge. It is fundamentally political." So with that in mind, I want to start there. People watching the current Ebola outbreak in DRC, they see a virus, and understandably, they focus on the immediate threat. What are we missing if we look only at the pathogen and not at the environment in which it is spreading?
2: Well, the pathogen does matter enormously, of course, and how it's spread, whether it's respiratory transmission or bodily fluids. But it's the conditions that in which it occurs that matter enormously. I mean, no pathogen exists in a vacuum. And this was the problem with the 2014 outbreak, because it was a response simply to Ebola and no attention paid to the post-war conditions of the countries in which it actually arose. And Eastern Congo's current Ebola outbreak was entirely predictable. We have this, you know, this combination of political instability, of collapsing health systems, of occupation by the Rwanda-backed M23, with the destruction and, you know, decimation of healthcare systems, the attrition of doctors. And of course, there is, underneath all of that, there is a lack of trust in authorities. And when there was an international response to an Ebola outbreak, but the other diseases are ignored, like malaria, which kills, you know, far more children and adults by an order of magnitude, 50,000 at least in Congo, mm-hmm, every year. And then, you know, the communities understandably are very wary even of the response. And I would say that it's not a surprise that the outbreak is outpacing the international response. The international response is a lot poorer than it was. For example, in the 2018 Ebola epidemic, it also happened in Eastern Congo. And that was happened in parallel with the one in Western Congo, which was, mm-hmm, over in a matter of weeks. But, you know, that the one in Eastern Congo went on for 2 years. So, you know, all the things that people rely on, the surveillance, the contact tracing and vaccines, you know, we don't have any of those. And people don't want to be identified as contacts.
1: Professor, you know, you're listing a lot of the factors there. The WHO chief has warned that this outbreak is advancing faster than the response itself. I mean, if we look at the numbers, there are around 900 cases, more than 220 deaths. There's no approved vaccine for the strain in question, and we've got serious security problems on the ground. I'm wondering, from your perspective, which of these factors worries you the most?
2: The insecurity on the ground. And that is not new. I mean, we can't be calling for a ceasefire now when this has been going on, you know, since January last year when M23 swept down through Goma and then through, you know, through North Kivu and then South Kivu, and it already occupied Ituri province. You know, that huge problem is the malnutrition and the food insecurity. And, you know, with that background and the forced displacement of millions, you know, and the ongoing monkeypox epidemic and the forced displacement to Uganda, in addition to the fact that it's a very porous border, mm-hmm. it's like traveling between Brooklyn and Manhattan every day. It's like, how do you expect to control it easily? And there is, you know, the combination of conflict and the collapsed healthcare systems and the total lack of trust. I mean, public health operates at the speed of trust, mm-hmm. and we rely on that in pandemics. And that's where the pandemic preparedness is much more about systems failure than actually how a pandemic is, you know, biological pathogen is spread.
1: You mentioned the word pandemic, and that has made a lot of us think about the COVID pandemic. And that pandemic exposed something that many people had not really thought about before, namely that trust, communication, and institutions can matter as much as medicine itself. Did COVID fundamentally change how we should think about outbreaks, or are we still preparing for the next crisis the way we prepared before 2020?
2: I'm afraid we are, and we haven't learned, you know, the most important lesson that, yes, it's trust. You know, you can have the best vaccine and develop it very quickly, but you still have to get people to roll up their arms to take it and roll up their sleeves. And it's, you know, what we did with COVID was to produce a vaccine in record time, and then we relied on that as a ticket out. But vaccines aren't even designed, you know, to stop spread. They're designed to reduce mortality and reduce the workload on hospitals and staff. And we didn't learn that actually when we're investing in these vaccines, we have to invest simultaneously in trust and in communities and in healthcare infrastructure. In all over the world, hospitals were overwhelmed. That was a huge problem in Western countries, and it's a massive problem in Eastern Congo, which is already deeply compromised by the lack of. I mean, I've worked in Eastern Congo since 2015, so I'm very, very familiar with it. And you know, when you actually get things done through trust, then you can have an extraordinary impact. But when you rock in with a very vigorous, you know, Ebola response, and you ignore malaria and malnutrition and the chronic insecurity, and you're trying to persuade people to have Mpox vaccines, and then, you know, for Ebola, now it's confusing. There is no vaccine. But, you know, let's remember, we didn't control the 2014 epidemic through vaccines. We controlled it through trust, through actually being with the community and you know, safe, accelerated burials and learning how to actually do things differently. And trust is not something you can build in a day.
1: You write that the next global biological crisis may emerge from a conflict zone rather than from a lab or a wet market. If you could, you know, before we run out of time, could you walk us through that process? I mean, how does conflict become pandemic risk?
2: I'd say there are three issues there. And one is that in modern conflicts, we see increasingly the weaponization of healthcare, where hospitals are targeted, ambulances and doctors are specifically targeted, and we have the attrition of the frontline surveillance on which we depend. As a doctor, we are the first ones to see novel pathogens and report them. And increasingly, we are either targeted or suppressed or punished for reporting. And then you have, you know, it's not so much the lack of surveillance even. We should have learned that we can invest hundreds of millions in pandemic, trying to predict pandemics. But all of the pandemics over the last 10 years, SARS, COVID, Zika, MERS, you know, Ebola should all show us that we can't predict them. And we should stop trying to do that. It's not the right response. We need to actually invest in chlorine, in the things that, and healthcare infrastructure. But in a conflict zone, when you withdraw public health, or when you're in that compromised environment without safe water, without healthcare access, then you're

0: setting up conditions for disease outbreaks. And then we see other diseases like polio, and it's not a surprise that Mpox has, overtaken it. But we also see, the cutting off of humanitarian aid deliberately and withholding of chlorine, which is what Netanyahu's done in Gaza and what Assad did in Syria. And then it's much harder for to control it. And what happens is that we see not even, not just old pathogens emerging, but pathogens that we don't expect, like the new Ebola outbreak, like antimicrobial resistance and superbugs, which thrive under conditions of war, and then infiltrate Western health systems. And we also see in Eastern Congo, like, the Mpox, which has now, spread so much across Africa and it's impossible to control, actually became a human-to-human disease. It's completely independent of animals. And it did that in Eastern Congo under these conditions of massive forced displacement, insecurity, people working so close together, and the virus actually stayed in wastewater and mutates into something that spreads more, easily. So I think we should be really worried about this.
1: Professor Annie Sparrow, your words are, your points are well taken, and you certainly do make it clear that if we ignore the lessons of the past, we do it at our own peril. That is for sure. We appreciate your time tonight. Thank you.
0: Pleasure.
1: Well, the day continues online. You'll find us on X, also known as Twitter, and on YouTube at EW News, or you can follow me on social media at Brent Goff TV. And remember, whatever happens between now and then, tomorrow is another day. We'll see you then, everybody.

0: sex symbol, screen legend, enigma. Marilyn Monroe embodied the fantasies of the era. Trapped by the blonde bombshell stereotype? Why Marilyn Monroe still matters. A fresh angle in honor of her 100th birthday.
1: Arts Unveiled. Next.
0: It's a phenomenal storage system. Our memory. It can do extreme sports.
2: I memorized 108 historical dates in 5 minutes.
0: It's about more than the brain.
3: Very, very difficult to just memorize text. A body first has to connect with the text.
0: And it shapes who we are.
4: It's the common thread of our existence.

What happens to societies where women remain invisible? They lose ideas, power, a part of their future. We showcase the daily victories of women. Brave, honest, loud, side by side, deserving to be heard and seen. We share their stories from the female point of view. Because perspectives matter. Together, we see.

0: A photojournalist's legacy. In 2014, Pulitzer Prize winner Anya Niedringhaus was murdered while on assignment. Now her sister is publishing her work in the form of a moving 7-part photo book. But first, happy birthday, Marilyn. On the occasion of her 100th birthday, we think it's time to ask, who was the sex symbol really?
1: The legend that is Marilyn Monroe, Hollywood's biggest star of the 1950s. Nothing short of iconic.
2: We've known her since we were little. She represents the image of the ideal woman, beautiful and a bit perfect.
1: To fit that ideal,

0: And wear one of Marilyn's most famous gowns, Kim Kardashian had to lose around 7 kilos.
1: Marilyn Monroe is a global legend. There's no country in the world where she hasn't had the same kind of impact that she had during her lifetime.
2: She was an icon, but she was also made for the industry, so she changed herself.
0: On June 1st, 2026, Marilyn Monroe would have turned 100 years old. Exhibitions around the world are honoring her birthday, including in Paris. Several new books mark the occasion, such as the curated anniversary work Marilyn Monroe 100, featuring shots by acclaimed 20th century photographers. Her legacy lives on past her untimely death at the age of 36, under circumstances that were never fully explained.
3: Marilyn Monroe was often cast as a dumb blonde, so people quickly began to confuse her real self with her roles.
0: Today, it's understood that she was much more than that. She represents issues that are still highly relevant: self-determination, mental health, and control over one's image.
4: I knew who Marilyn Monroe was because of what I was told she was. But as I was reaching her, I found a beautiful, intelligent human being that wanted to be respected, that was such a feminist.
0: 100 years after she was born, a fresh perspective on Marilyn Monroe. She was born in Los Angeles on June 1st, 1926, and christened Norma Jean Baker. Growing up between foster families and orphanages, her childhood was unstable, a mother suffering from mental illness and an absent father. She experienced abuse and sexual violence as a teenager. This early experience of insecurity fueled a fear of abandonment, a need for attention, but also the determination to make something of herself. She was first discovered by a photographer in 1944, working in a munitions factory during World War II. He was immediately struck by her charm. She found early success as a pinup model, but Norma Jean wanted more. She wanted to be an actress and began working with an agent. By the late 1940s, she was still far from famous, landing only minor roles and struggling to be noticed. Her first film appearances were small and often uncredited. Her alias was part of a carefully crafted Hollywood image. To the studios, Norma Jean sounded just a little too ordinary. The name Marilyn was chosen for her. Monroe, she chose herself, her mother's maiden name.
5: No, no, no, no, no, no, no! No!
0: And so she became Marilyn Monroe, catchy, confident, and perfect for movie posters. Hollywood manufactured stars, turning Marilyn Monroe into one of its most famous faces. The studio crafted an entirely new look for her. Bleached hair, new makeup, clothing, body language. They even altered her hairline to reframe her face. From then on, she was consistently typecast.
6: But diamonds are a girl's best friend.
3: You have to know that the film industry operated on a typecasting system. That means certain actors were associated with certain roles. And for Marilyn Monroe, it was very often a sort of extension of the pinup image, the dumb blonde. But of course, she wasn't a dumb blonde. She was much more than that. The studios heavily emphasized her supposedly very unhappy childhood. Growing up in an orphanage, the supposedly abusive mother, the absent father, that was a way to present Hollywood as this young woman's savior out of poverty. And also to glorify the American dream. So this narrative of sadness and hardship became part of the Marilyn legend.
0: So who was the real woman behind the legend? Hollywood turned Marilyn into a star, bringing her success and fame. But it came at a high price. The studio system left no space for self-determination. The movie Niagara marked a significant milestone in her career, elevating her to international fame.

0: The movie featured Monroe as a ruthless wife and femme fatale, a genuine character role in a melodramatic film noir. Marilyn wanted more, and she worked hard to get it. Even as a global star, she took acting lessons, read avidly, and studied her roles obsessively. In 1954, she founded Marilyn Monroe Productions Incorporated, a radical step for a woman in the 1950s. She wanted to choose her own projects to shape and produce more sophisticated material. As a result, she was labeled difficult.
1: By the early 1950s, after working hard on her public image, she tried to break free from it. She demanded access to more diverse and complex roles. She succeeded, but it was tough.
2: Marilyn found a very good director in Billy Wilder. She chose to work with him and also tried to work with Laurence Olivier. At the same time, she collaborated with John Huston. And at a certain point, Marilyn Monroe also became a producer. In other words, she tried to maintain creative control over her films, going beyond just being an actress, beyond the script, beyond the project itself. So yes, there is clearly an evolution. She was a good actress, but in the beginning, she had to fulfill the role the industry demanded, the dumb blonde, the sexy blonde, and so on. But then there comes a point when Marilyn turns things around, and she takes advantage of working with Billy Wilder. In The Seven-Year Itch, she becomes this almost ethereal figure, the upstairs neighbor who disrupts the protagonist's moral equilibrium. And suddenly you see her differently, with a new sensitivity, in a completely different light.
0: A romantic comedy as the backdrop for one of film's most iconic images. Marilyn Monroe over a subway grate, her white dress billowing. The scene was shot outdoors and the press informed, drawing a crowd of 3,000 onlookers. Ultimately, the scene had to be reshot in studio because of all the commotion. Still, the images swept the globe. For Marilyn's private life, it was a disaster. She'd recently married baseball player Joe DiMaggio, her second husband, who grew intensely jealous of the crowds during the shoot. He hated seeing other men ogling his wife. The marriage hit breaking point during production, and Marilyn filed for divorce. 1954 proved a fateful year. While Hollywood perfected her public image with The Seven-Year Itch, her private life shattered. But her desire to be taken seriously as an actress was reinforced elsewhere, too. In February 1954, Marilyn Monroe traveled to Japan. She was enlisted by the U.S. military to boost morale among the troops. Following the 1953 armistice, tens of thousands of American soldiers were stationed in Korea. The visit was spontaneous, and Marilyn eagerly accepted the opportunity for a role outside of the tightly scripted world of Hollywood. She wanted to do something for her fans and experience something completely new, a live connection with her audience. Over 4 days, she performed 10 shows for up to 100,000 soldiers to massive success. Despite freezing temperatures, she performed in a light evening gown, prompting a bout of pneumonia. Still, the tour gave her strength. In 1955, she moved to New York to study under Lee Strasberg at the Actors Studio. It was a rebellion against the studio system. She renegotiated her contract, demanding more input on her roles. What's more, she began to use her fame to take a stand. Jazz icon Ella Fitzgerald was barred from performing in major clubs due to racial prejudice, but Marilyn stepped in. She told the top venue, "Book Ella, and I will sit in the front row every single night." The press showed up, the club was packed, and Ella Fitzgerald's career skyrocketed. Marilyn Monroe proved once again she knew exactly how to leverage her popularity. She instinctively understood how power worked. And today, it's this facet of her personality that is widely celebrated.
3: She was anti a lot of things that at the time was just a big no-no, especially with the racial division. She did not like that a lot at all. She was very against it, and that's why she wanted to be an advocate.
2: Marilyn suffered painful abandonment and heartbreak several times, starting in childhood, and all kinds of abuse. So when she finally gained power, when she was able to speak up and express herself, she consistently spoke out in support of causes that seemed only logical. And of course, Marilyn Monroe was a woman who admired and supported other women and who stood behind the changing image of women in the 1950s.
0: But Hollywood showed little interest in the new Marilyn Monroe. Power struggles and contract disputes followed. And the more control she gained, the more she clashed with the system. The intense method acting techniques she learned at the Strasberg studio were as powerful as they were dangerous. She drew heavily on her own emotions, but without the inner stability that required. Her marriage to playwright Arthur Miller also ended in divorce. Her childhood traumas had caught up with her, and her mental health suffered. She frequently arrived hours late to movie sets. Caught in a cycle of self-doubt, she constantly feared she wasn't good enough, relying heavily on tranquilizers just to sleep. At the same time, heavy drinking impaired her concentration, causing her to forget lines.
2: Obviously, Marilyn Monroe was an inexhaustible source of characters. But Billy Wilder, John Huston, and many of the directors who worked with her sometimes struggled because Marilyn was often in a very vulnerable emotional state. She didn't always show up on time. She often arrived on set extremely late, not having learned her lines, and she could seriously delay the shooting schedule. But in the end, she was Marilyn Monroe, and everyone knew they had to put up with it.
0: But despite her absences and private turmoil, Marilyn pushed on. It seems almost everything has been said about Marilyn Monroe, but one aspect of her final years offers fresh insights. In the early 60s, she visited Mexico multiple times, surprising local journalists by giving interviews in Spanish. While officially there to buy furniture, jewelry, and handicrafts, unofficially, Mexico meant much more.
2: I don't know if this is the right moment to tell the story of Marilyn Monroe's famous Mexican adventure. But her last marriage was to a man named Arthur Miller, one of the great American playwrights. That brought her into contact with a whole circle of cultural and intellectual figures. At a certain point, a Mexican photographer and filmmaker named José Bolaños invited her to Mexico. So in 1962, Marilyn Monroe arrived there wearing a stunning, form-fitting green dress. José Bolaños was by her side the whole time. She met many of the intellectuals of that era, visited the home of El Indio Fernández, where she shared some tequila with him. She also visited the Churubusco studios, where The Exterminating Angel by Luis Buñuel was being filmed, and that's where she met Buñuel himself.
0: Marilyn dreamed of independent filmmaking in Mexico. There's evidence she was pursuing a project with Spanish director Luis Buñuel, a key figure in surrealist cinema. He represented the antithesis of Hollywood commercialism, creating films full of ruptures, enigma, and artistic complexity. Mexico's intellectual circles welcomed Marilyn as an artist.
3: They didn't treat her like a sexualized bombshell. They treated her like a human being, just like with talent. You have these goals and aspirations. You're respecting our culture. You're here because you want to work with us. We want to work with you. How amazing would it be to work with Marilyn Monroe? Burnell invited her on set for that reason, not just to see what it's like, and it's very much the same. He was a very respected, you know, filmmaker, and that's why she wanted to work with him. So she wanted to see, this is how you work. I love it. What can we do together?
0: The projects in Mexico never came to fruition. Marilyn's last film was completed in Hollywood in 1961, The Misfits.

0: The screenplay was written by her soon-to-be ex-husband, Arthur Miller. The marriage fell apart during filming. Soon after, the world's eyes were on Marilyn once more. In May 1962, she sang Happy Birthday to President Kennedy at Madison Square Garden. A historic moment steeped in both Hollywood glamour and scandal. Marilyn died just a few weeks later, on August 4, 1962, suddenly and shockingly. To this day, her death remains shrouded in mystery. All sorts of theories have been put forward, including speculation that she was murdered. According to the autopsy report, however, she died from an overdose of sleeping pills. Fame came at a high price: depression, insomnia, addiction. What she needed was compassion. But instead, her body, her mental state, her struggles were all treated as gossip fodder. She lived her life in the full glare of the public eye. One of the first global icons onto whom people projected their fantasies and dreams, long before social media began mass-producing celebrities.
1: She was a person who was profoundly abused by the entertainment industry, by producers, by famous actors, even by her own co-stars. In her vulnerability, Marilyn often fell into their hands. And there was also a form of abuse coming even from American politics. So in the end, I don't think we ever saw the best of Marilyn in terms of her acting. I believe that would have come later. But what we do have, what remains, is still an extraordinary achievement for a woman in a world of sharks like Hollywood was then and still is to this day.
2: We could still see her humanity. Like I said, she was ahead of her time, and we don't talk enough about how ahead of her time she was.
3: She embodies many things at once. A very strong, determined woman who achieved immense fame and financial independence. And yet, at the same time, she was often objectified for men and by men. So she remains a deeply ambivalent figure.
0: Now, 100 years after her birth, we see Marilyn Monroe in a new light. Not only as an actress whose life ended in tragedy, but as a woman and artist who wanted to be taken seriously. One who played a major role in becoming the icon she is today. She created this image herself, but at some point lost control over it. Marilyn Monroe could never escape the public gaze. But perhaps it's time to stop asking what broke her, and instead focus on what she showed us. That attention can be challenging, and it's crucial to recognize when it crosses personal boundaries.
4: How do you honor a woman who gave her life for her profession? Anja Niedringhaus was the first German photographer to win the Pulitzer Prize. After her death, she left behind 300,000 photographs showing moments of human connection and suffering. A good photograph is one that captures exactly what happened, both emotionally and in terms of the story it tells. One that manages to tell a whole story in a single image.
0: Anja Niedringhaus. She was one of the world's most renowned press photographers. For 12 years, she worked for the world's largest news agency, the Associated Press, or AP. Her photographs appeared in newspapers and magazines around the world. Until she was shot dead in Afghanistan in April 2014. Gerhard Steidel has turned her extraordinary photographs into a unique book project. He's dedicated 7 volumes of collected works to Niedringhaus, which required an in-depth study of the photographer's images.
5: Go ahead with the black.
0: 1,300 pages, 4-color offset printing, large format, in black and white and color.
5: Overall, I'd say a bit less yellow across the whole sheet, and a bit less magenta here as well. She always got right up close to people with her camera. And in most cases, the camera was really the only thing keeping two faces apart. That's how close she got to them. And of course, you see so much more in the

0: And I actually found myself in tears, too, because you could tell how frightened she was. They were really tough to see. I could hardly bear to look at the Albania shots because they were even more unbearable for her. That's why they're highlights, because it was so difficult for her there, too.
1: The project was initiated by Anya's sister, Gide Niedringhaus. She and her family lived with Anya in a small town in central Germany. Gracing the study is Anya's Pulitzer Prize. She was the first German photographer ever to receive the award. This was where Gide Niedringhaus combed through her sister's archive of work. It features crises and wars, but also politics, society, and major sporting events around the world. Her life's work, it's all here, in around 300,000 images. Some of them are digital photographs stored on a wide variety of data storage media. Others are on countless rolls of film from the analog era. Of those, tens of thousands had to be digitized and converted into image files. It took months to sort through everything, organize it, and transfer it to a photo archive. A process only made possible by the Göttingen-based Rome Foundation, which supported the Niedringhaus project with more than 300,000 euros. Gide Niedringhaus eventually selected more than 1,100 photographs. After arranging them sequentially in small format, she curated the images. The primary school teacher assumed a completely new role, that of an editor.
0: I did almost everything on instinct. I know absolutely nothing about photography. I hardly ever take any pictures. I sat down with all the contact sheets, each the size of a passport photo. Then I got into a flow and spent 6 or 7 hours a day, sometimes 10, looking at the photos, losing track of time.
1: She was supported and advised by publisher Gerhard Steidel.
2: I wouldn't overthink things, but simply look at the photos. What fits together? Do we have a little story? So here, we're clearly seeing a woman. Perhaps it's a photo taken through a car or a bus window. And she's obviously really suffering. This man doesn't exactly look confident about the future either. And this photo doesn't fit in at all. So something else needs to go there. Dare I say it, but it's actually a kind of conversation in the sense that you have a dialogue with the photos and develop an understanding of something that was incomprehensible before. That's the art of putting a book together.
1: The outcome? A 7-volume set. Anya Niedringhaus, Photography, a tribute to her life's work.
2: As you leaf through these 7 volumes, you find yourself reliving the photographer's life, following her work through a collection like this is truly something special, because by the end, you've gained a wealth of life experience for yourself.
1: For Anya Niedringhaus, people were always the focus of her work. As to the question of what her photos revealed about her, she was dismissive.
0: I can't really say either. No, I don't say anything about my photos. Nope, I don't. I can't.
1: Her pictures speak for themselves in 7 volumes of her life's work. Extraordinary.
3: And that's all from Arts Unveiled, with a look at the legacies of 2 remarkable women. See you next week.

0: It's a phenomenal storage system. Our memory. It can do extreme sports.
1: I memorized 108 historical dates in 5 minutes.
0: It's about more than the brain.
2: Very, very difficult to just memorize text. The body first has to connect with the text.
0: And it shapes who we are.
3: It's the common thread of our existence.
4: In 15 minutes.
0: Booming here, struggling there. The dairy industry is growing rapidly in India, despite scarce resources and weak infrastructure. In Europe, dairy farmers are facing challenges with price pressure and uncertainty. What factors will ensure the future of milk?

0: 24 hours in Young China. Working from dawn till dusk, chasing a career and money?
1: Most just go to work, do their job, and retire.
0: China's youth is saying no thanks.
2: We can be bolder in chasing our dreams.
0: More self-focused.
3: I want to become a rock star.
0: And self-determined.
4: My dream shouldn't depend on having children.
5: I want enough money to live so I can do what I love.
0: How will this new mindset change the country? The Chinese Dream starts June 3rd on DW. A hospital in the shadow of war. Joseph Yacoub, the only surgeon in the area, works here. The region suffers from extreme poverty and decades of civil war.
6: They come empty-handed. They have no food. They have no shelter. Most come here from regions that are very far away. People who fled from cities where battles are raging.
0: Dr. Yacoub and his team are the last resort for many.
7: Oh my God, this is too small.
8: A lot of us have lost children due to neglected health, disease, and malnutrition. We want a future in which we don't lose any children.
0: Sudan, a hospital in the shadow of war. 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
9: This is DW News. These are our main stories. US President Donald Trump said he was not yet satisfied with Iran's offer for a deal to end the war. It follows reports from Iranian state TV over a possible draft peace agreement, including joint management of the Strait of Hormuz with Oman. Trump threatened to, quote, blow up Oman if they seek to control the waterway. Uganda has closed its border with the Democratic Republic of Congo as the Ebola outbreak spreads. The move goes against World Health Organization advice, which says it could spark uncontrolled illegal crossings. 7 cases have been reported in Uganda, while in the Congo, the number of suspected Ebola cases is now near 1,000 infections and more than 200 deaths. State prosecutors in New York and New Jersey are investigating the football association FIFA over its ticketing practices for the World Cup, after reports of exorbitant prices and misleading seat allocation. FIFA has yet to respond. It previously defended its use of variable pricing due to high demand for the July tournament. Many tickets were on sale for over $1,000.

0: They ask questions, they challenge, they expose. But journalism is under threat from violence, censorship, financial pressure, and an aggressive surge in fake news.
1: Journalism gives us perspective. Understanding the world is something we do together. Because together, we see.

0: This man is about to say something explosive.
1: We are in the midst of a rupture.
2: De la fin d'une fiction agréable et du début d'une réalité brutale. Brutale. Brutale.
0: That man was Mark Carney. But what did he mean? Was he saying the West was dead? Or the rules-based order? And if so, what comes next? Since he made that speech in January 2026, the world's geopolitical thinkers have been talking about little else. To examine what this wake-up call means and how reactions to it could change the world, I spoke with Niels Gilman. He's a historian and futurist at Berggruen Institute in Los Angeles. And he's one of those thinkers who were taken by Carney's speech.
3: First of all, the venue and who he is, I think, is really important. So he spoke at Davos, which for the last 30 plus years has been the kind of epicenter of the neoliberal order, the globalization order. It's where powerful executives and political leaders come together to sort of create the kind of world that we lived in after the first Cold War up until very recently.
0: Did you notice? Gilman spoke of the first Cold War. That's because he believes we are already in the second one. That's something we'll return to later. He also says the fact it was Carney laying this out was a big deal.
3: And then Mark Carney himself, of course, is former head of the Bank of England, Prime Minister of Canada, could not be a more establishmentarian guy, right? So he goes to the seat of the global establishment, himself is a total establishmentarian, and then pronounces that the order over which the institutions that he's been affiliated with and the institution he's speaking in is dead and over.
0: The order is dead and over. He's talking here about what's usually referred to as the rules-based order, the idea that even if countries disagree on important issues, they can work together on economics, trade, and even security based on international law and agreed standards of behavior. What we know as the West had happily existed within that order, confident it had won the Cold War and steering or arguably dominating international organizations spanning the globe. We're talking about organizations like NATO, the G7, the United Nations, the World Bank. This Western confidence rests on the United States, its economy, the world's biggest, and its military, the world's strongest. But not long before Carney's speech, that American foundation of collective Western power started to feel distinctly unstable. US President Donald Trump threatened to annex Greenland, a territory of Denmark, which is an EU member.
4: We need Greenland for national security.
0: He questioned fundamental alliances such as NATO, and he ignored rules of common trade. He even said he wanted to take over Canada.
5: They should be a state.
0: If the US is no longer a reliable partner, where does that leave the rest of the West? And remember, all of this is happening in the context of a worrying global situation. China is flexing its muscles towards Taiwan, expanding its nuclear arsenal, and has exploited its dominance over rare resources. While in Europe, Russia has invaded a neighbor, and in the Middle East, the US and Israel have launched a war against Iran. The challenge, said Carney, was what the non-superpowers should do next.
1: We know the old order is not coming back. We shouldn't mourn it. Nostalgia is not a strategy. But we believe that from the fracture, we can build something bigger, better, stronger, more just. This is the task of the middle powers.
0: Middle powers. This is a very interesting bit. These are the countries big enough to have some agency, some power, but which cannot stand up to a superpower alone. The superpowers of our age are the US and China, that is already certain. But the remnants of the West, including the Europeans, might work together and look around the world for partners to form a middle power movement.
3: And I do think that the Europeans in particular, do see themselves as a kind of, values aligned set of countries. I think they see other places that are potentially part of that, right? A democratic Brazil, a democratic Australia, a democratic Canada. These are places that I think European countries, middle powers, can very much see themselves as being in a block. Now, one way to think of that is it's the West all over again, minus Donald Trump's United States.
0: Remember when Gilman spoke about the Second Cold War? He argues that this time around, there's a new global divide. Rather than communism and capitalism, or even East and West, the split now is over energy. He says the US is the petro superpower and China is the electro superpower. At the moment, the US is working with Russia and other oil producers like the Gulf countries, as well as carbon business interests, to try to keep fossil fuels as the standard energy source of the world. At the same time, China is leading a huge expansion of the global renewable electricity industry. The question is, which countries will fully commit to electro power? Because that will determine the balance of this new Cold War. And a decision on which way to jump will be for the long term.
3: This is one way in which this new Cold War, I think, is going to be somewhat different from the old Cold War. You could switch from, you know, siding with the Soviets to siding with the Americans quite easily. That was just a matter of changing your ideological stripes. You can't change that easily if you're a country from being an electro state to being a petro state or vice versa.
0: That's because of infrastructure. Once a country has spent billions on wind farms and solar farms or upgrading pipelines and refineries, that stuff and the contracts to supply or maintain them are fixed.
3: So I think the commitments that people are going to have to make are going to be much deeper and longer term.
0: And the thing is, no middle power is starting from scratch. Most of them are already deeply bound into the petro power system, and they're under significant pressure to stay there.
3: Certainly the United States, insofar as it continues to be led by a government like the current one, is going to put a lot of pressure on countries not to try to become fossil fuel independent or fossil fuel free. And they will use all sorts of things, bilateral pressures to put, you know, incentives and threats to keep countries from making that kind of conversion to green tech and green energy and electric vehicles. That's already clear. I mean, they're doing that in a variety of ways.
0: It sounds like the middle powers have to change the way they see the United States.
1: We know the old order is not coming back.
0: But moving away from carbon and becoming an electro state instead means siding with China, and that would carry major risks too.
3: I think the thing that many countries are and should be concerned with is if you make the green conversion and the supply chains continue to be dominated by the Chinese, at what point will the Chinese potentially use that as a point of leverage for other kinds of geopolitical purposes?
0: So, is there a way for middle powers to become less dependent on the US without becoming over-dependent on China?
5: 29 nations.
0: It's been done before. Back in the 1950s, as the first Cold War took shape, about 100 nations decided they didn't want to belong to one side or the other. Many were former colonies with no intention of swapping their new independence for Soviet or American dependency. India was the biggest country in the non-aligned movement, joined by others like Egypt, Yugoslavia, and Indonesia. Could this be a blueprint for a new flexible movement of middle powers? Gilman suggests it could. He identifies some countries from what was the Old West, along with major players from the Global South, like Brazil, Nigeria, South Africa, India, Indonesia. This kind of grouping would have a chance, he reckons, of resisting pressure from both superpowers.
3: With the middle powers as a potential bloc, I think they have more opportunities for success, because these are richer powers on the one hand, you know, the European and, you know, Northeast Asian countries. And also in the emerging market bloc, or the post-colonial bloc, these are now countries that are not just coming out of colonialism. So I think that there are similarities in terms of wanting to have a group of powers that are steering between the superpowers, but I think they have more opportunities for success now than the original one did.
0: In terms of trade, there's already enormous traffic within this bloc. Agreements like the EU-India Free Trade Agreement, the EU-Mercosur, or the CPTPP cover massive volume and could arguably make these middle powers an economic superspace. But which way would they jump on the energy question? And could they make a decision while remaining independent of the US and China?

0: Some middle powers have already taken significant steps away from the US-led petrobloc. Brazil with its hydropower schemes and Australia with wind and solar. And there are some middle powers such as Canada and South Africa, which with their rare earth minerals are developing assets which could prevent them being pulled too far into China's orbit. There are signs that some of these countries are making political moves to take steps towards renewables together. Just in April, ministers from nearly 60 countries met in the Colombian city of Santa Marta for what is being called the first global conference explicitly aimed at phasing out fossil fuels. They called themselves a coalition of the willing. They bypassed the usual blockages faced by bigger groupings like the COP by carefully curating the invitation list. The US and China were not there.
1: I think there's many countries that are seeing they want to phase out fossil fuels. And I think, you know, as I say, there's two basic motivations for that, right? One is ecological reasons, right? The other half of it is that there's dependency, right? We're now seeing very clearly that when you are dependent on fossil fuels, there are these choke points in the global economy that can certainly suddenly impose a huge price shock on your entire economy if you're super dependent on that stuff.
0: As these middle powers make moves away from dependency on the superpowers, they can surely expect pressure and threats.
2: When the rules no longer protect you, you must protect yourself.
0: How might the middle powers do this? Might they even form a security alliance? Gilman thinks not.
1: What I don't anticipate is that there's going to be a sort of coalition of middle powers, you know, Germany, Brazil, and South Africa forming a security alliance. I don't know what the basis for that would be. Maybe potentially there's some procurement things that could happen, right? If people don't want to be dependent on American military manufacturers, right? They might prefer to purchase things from, you know, European, from Rheinmetall or from Thales or Dassault or whatever, right?
0: That kind of thing is already happening. The arms trade between middle powers is growing. Europe is the most important military supplier to many countries in the Middle East, Africa, and Asia. Look at India buying French fighter jets and German submarines. And Australia is buying warships from Japan. Brazil builds military transport planes for the United Arab Emirates. They have a shared interest in withstanding pressure from the superpowers, but the middle powers may themselves create barriers to a smooth alliance.
1: So some of those countries do share values as well, not all. So I think that will be one potential point of both solidarity within one group of the middle powers, but potentially also a source of fracture between them. I mean, the kinds of geopolitical differences that we see that are legacies and don't necessarily have anything to do with ecology and metabolics, those things are still there. I mean, there is great power rivalry that exists beyond the kinds of ecological concerns that we're talking about. And there's middle power rivalries, right?
0: Such rivalries have long plagued Europeans, particularly in attempts to create a common foreign policy. All the more interesting to see what happened in May 2026 at a meeting of the European political community. Leaders like Ursula von der Leyen, Keir Starmer and Volodymyr Zelensky were joined for the first time by a non-European participant, one from across the Atlantic, Mark Carney. Did he go a step further than his Davos speech 3 months before?
3: We're demonstrating not just the strength of our values in defending the rules-based international order, but also the value of our strength.
0: Was this a political call to arms for middle powers? For them to feel strong enough to form some kind of a force in this new Cold War? And should they listen?

0: Memory, the vast storage system in our brain. We learn more easily by visualizing things in our mind's eye.
1: People get so stressed at the train station, checking their ticket repeatedly, wondering, do I have to go to platform 7 now? Then I imagine the 7 dwarves on the platform. Yes, that's right, there were the 7 dwarves. You don't think, was it 8 or 6? It was 7.
0: If we don't repeat something, we forget.
2: If I haven't worked on the text for a long time and then I act it out again, it comes automatically when I start acting because my body has memorized it.
3: Das Gedächtnis.
4: Memory has

0: a lot to do with our personality,
1: because
0: the conscious and unconscious, what we store, influences us in our daily lives.
2: I'm still searching for myself. It's sometimes like being two different people, except that you're in the same body.
3: We remember what moved us.
4: Our memory is the thread that runs through our existence. I'd go so far as to say that we are our memories. They define us.
3: This invisible network in our brain is responsible for many vital functions. But how can we get the most out of our memory?
0: I always say that the brain is like a muscle. If you don't use it, it atrophies. It can also be reactivated through training.

0: Das Gedächtnis aus der Vergangenheit.
1: Memories from the past influence how I feel in the present. That's a big part of my personality.
0: Ich bin Hannah Monnier. Ich bin
1: I'm Hannah Monnier, Director of Clinical Neurobiology. The department is based at Heidelberg University Hospital and the DKFZ, the German Cancer Research Center. I'm interested in what happens in our brains when we learn, when we retrieve what we've learned, and when we store it again.
2: Freunde von mir sagen immer, ich habe so ein Elefantengedächtnis.
3: My friends always say I have an elephant's memory. Elephants remember things forever. That's how it is for me. I remember a lot of things that have happened. I can retain texts for a long time. My name is Henriette Hötze. I'm 31 years old from Radebeul, Dresden. I'm currently working at the State Theatre Dresden and studied acting in Leipzig at the University of Music and Theatre.
2: Ich find's einfach schon immer.
3: For me, it's special to be able to express myself in different ways. I've always been interested in using my body in some way, pushing myself to extremes. And I find acting brings all of that together.
4: Hello.
3: Hello. Have you guys finished yet? No, you're still going. That was so good. Do you really move like that?
2: Das Gedächtnis spielt in meinem Beruf.
3: The memory plays an extremely important role in my profession because I have to memorize an awful lot of text.
2: Plus Bewegungsabläufe, plus
3: choreography,
2: Gesänge,
3: plus singing,
2: Tänze,
3: dancing, all kinds of things. Right now I'm scheduled for say 7 to 8 productions, regular monthly productions. And on top of that, I've got rehearsals for a new play where I have to learn my lines.
2: Ja, auch Text lernen muss.
4: Hallo.
2: Und das ist dann schon.
3: It's really amazing, the compartments you have in your brain, the little drawers you have everywhere, where you keep the texts, put them away, and then a few weeks later open a drawer for a certain piece, take everything out again and close another drawer instead. So there's always something going on in your head.
0: Bestimmte Menschen haben einfach diese Gabe.
1: Some people just have this gift of hearing something once and remembering it for a long time. And there are others who have to work very hard to memorize a poem. That's not directly related to intelligence. It's related to this gift of memory.
0: Verbunden, sich besser oder schlechter zu erinnern.
2: Unauslöschlich trage ich die Spuren dessen, der stets zur festgesetzten Stunde kommt. Und aber ich habe manchmal.
3: Sometimes I have these rituals where I sing a song or two while putting on my makeup or recite a text.
2: Geimpft worden zu sein, das Herz eine kleine alte frigide ohne Begabung. Eine kleine alte frigide ruiniert.
1: You pull your brain out of that state when you're going around in circles. If you can't think of it, you pull back, think of something else. And sometimes it comes back because it's stored.
3: I sometimes take a gamble and jump into it because I find it kind of interesting to see what's there. But I wouldn't do that if I hadn't often had the experience that everything is there. But for the monologue, for example, I always go through it beforehand, usually during the break.
1: When I memorize a poem, when I memorize the Erl King, I have to repeat it. I have to train these synapses. And once I've done that enough, I'll keep it in my memory. We've all done exams and know full well that in a year's time, we won't remember most of it anymore. But we don't need it anymore either. If we need it, we'll review it. We'll find it easier to relearn the Erl King a year later, and we'll definitely retain it for longer.
0: Und speichern ihn auf jeden Fall nochmals länger.
2: Auf der Straße zu singen, allein, nur mit weniger Illusionen.
5: When we learn or form a memory, the nerve cells in our brain change. An event or a piece of information affects the brain and activates nerve cells. A memory trace, an engram, is formed. Nerve cells communicate via synapses. A chemical messenger released by cell A binds to specific receptors on the downstream cell B, which can be measured as an electrical signal. In this learning process, nerve cells undergo permanent changes. That's the prerequisite for successful and targeted learning. The engrams, the memory traces, form the physiological basis that enable memories to be retrieved later. When we recall something, a memory trace is reactivated. When we store it again, it's usually saved in a modified form. This means that memories are not static. They are constantly changing.
1: We can't make any general statements about how many engrams we can form. We can certainly form a great many, but we don't form them all because we don't need them. If I don't need it, there's no point in storing a memory trace at all. And what I need is determined by the moment. It's determined by my state of mind at that moment. My interest, my state of alertness, my feelings. That means our memory is a construction of what was, where we omit some things and add others. Just how important these memories are, not only for my self-understanding and what I do every day, but also for how others see me, becomes clear when dealing with people who have lost their memory.
6: I've come to realize how important our memory is, even for survival. We don't pay enough attention to it in everyday life because we just assume it works. My name is Nicole Adam, I'm 50 years old, and at the age of 49 had several strokes. From that point on, my life changed completely from one day to the next. What I've been dealing with since the stroke is definitely a memory disorder. I'm at about 30% of what I could do before. When you read a book, you want to recall the information you've read, and it's just not there. You probably can't imagine it, but it's as if it's been cut off.
1: Memory problems are like headaches. We're all familiar with forgetfulness. We've all had moments when a name slips your mind or you miss an appointment. But it becomes a problem when either the person themselves or their loved ones feel that their cognitive abilities are significantly impaired following an illness, and when this memory loss starts to affect the ability to function in everyday life. My name is Angelika Turner-Otto. I work as a senior neuropsychologist at the Day Clinic for Cognitive Neurology at Leipzig University Hospital. In the case of a stroke, blood clots typically become lodged in a blood vessel, blocking it. As a result, the nerve cells downstream can no longer receive an adequate supply of oxygen and may die. Deficits become apparent, depending on where in the brain this happens. The most common symptoms are when patients develop a speech disorder, or when the corner of their mouth droops, or when they develop paralysis on one side.
6: I basically wasn't aware of the left side at all, or rather my brain just didn't register it. So it was difficult for me to stay in position, partly because of this feeling of being drunk, which is still there. I've had that every single day for a year and a half now, from morning to night.

0: Then there were simple routine things like when you leave the apartment, just remembering to take your keys, close the window, turn off the stove. And then it really did get a bit precarious when I'd forget to flush. Just things that any normal person does. That was actually a problem for me at first. So my kids lovingly put up a note in front of the toilet, reminding me not to forget to flush. Which actually sounds funny. But it was really bad in the beginning.
1: Neuropsychologen sind für die Auswirkungen.
2: As neuropsychologists, we study on the one hand the effects of brain damage on cognitive function, such as attention, memory, or problem solving. On the other hand, brain disorders always have an impact on mood, self-esteem, and behavior.
1: Gefühl auch auf das Verhalten.
0: So when you know yourself, you feel like you're acting weird. It's sometimes like being two different people, except you're in the same body.
3: We are our memory. Our self-understanding and self-image actually depend 100% on how we see ourselves in space and time. Who we were. Who we are, our memory, is the common thread of our existence.
4: Unser Gedächtnis ist der rote Faden unserer Existenz. Ich bin Andreas Papasotiropoulos.
3: I'm Andreas Papasotiropoulos. I'm a psychiatrist and psychotherapist, and since 2007, a professor of molecular neuroscience at the University of Basel in Switzerland. There's an upper limit to what the brain can process, both in terms of speed and in terms of the quantity of information a person consciously learns and then can recall at some point. Forgetting is a very important part of a healthy memory. You have to be able to forget in order to distinguish the relevant from the irrelevant.
5: I sometimes feel that because my brain's so overcrowded with job-related things, it kind of filters things out. It sorts out things that supposedly aren't that important to me or that I can't really connect with emotionally. And that's why I started writing everything down, because I know I forget when I'm supposed to call people. Or I have these memory hooks I use to remember things sometimes. For example, I have this scene with a dialogue, and I've noted that every section begins with a W. Why are you getting so worked up about German honor? What do you think it is actually?
4: Eselsbrücken sind ein hervorragendes Mittel, um ein gutes Gedächtnis.
3: Mnemonic devices are an excellent way to improve memory. When information is repeated, or when I'm able to link that information to other information I already have, or thirdly, when this information evokes emotions. This is a signal that tells the brain. This information is important, and that means I have to store it for a long time.
4: This information is wichtig. Das heißt, ich muss sie langzeit speichern. Also,
3: so, repetition, linking to existing information and emotional significance.
4: Vorhandenem.
3: These are three key factors that determine whether a piece of information or a sensory perception I'm currently experiencing will be stored in long-term memory.
4: Die ich gerade habe, sich wiederfindet im Langzeitgedächtnis.
5: Sobald ich Once I can link or associate what I'm saying to something else, or if it moves me in some way, I remember it much, much faster and much more permanently. And if I don't understand what I'm saying, then I don't remember it either. It's like in school when I learned something in biology that I didn't understand, something that might have interested me, but since I didn't understand it, I had a harder time remembering it than other things I got and could apply, which made sense to me. And I'm still like that. Sometimes I need a lot of peace and quiet, then I'm usually here on my couch or at the table. I also study in the evening after a rehearsal, even though I can't study very well at that time. But I do it right before going to sleep, when I'm in bed. So I've looked at it one last time, because I feel that if it goes into my head just before my mind calms down and I fall asleep and everything winds down, then it

0: the last thing that was there, and it might stick with me longer. In any case, to really memorize things or let them sink in, I always need a night in between.
1: Das, was ich immer meinen Studentinnen und Studenten sage.
2: What I always tell my students, if you really want to study well, study in the evening, and then please go to bed and get some sleep. While you're sleeping, that last bit of information gets consolidated really well. The synapses are stable, or stable synapses are formed. And the next day, anyone can try this for themselves. The next day, the information is so fresh, you'll be amazed. Wow, I really studied that well. The only thing you did was study and then go to sleep without any distractions in between. And the brain had the chance to consolidate this information as you slept.
3: Zum Glück ist das Gehirn kein Muskel. Man sagt ja immer, man kann das Gehirn trainieren wie ein Muskel.
4: Luckily, the brain isn't a muscle. People always say you can train your brain like a muscle. Then I always say, well, luckily it's not. You can train your brain, and of course it works very differently from muscle training. You can get a lot out of it if you have the right strategies and the right motivation. Hello, my name is Johannes Mallow. I live in Magdeburg and work here at the University Hospital as a research assistant. I'm also a memory trainer and have been teaching people for many years how to remember things better. Basically, it's about visualizing things with images. During my seminars, I usually do an experiment with the audience. I explain to them how to remember all 12 German presidents in the correct order. And our body is now our tool for remembering things. That might sound remarkable, and it is. The word itself means worthy of being noted. And the first word we want to remember is little house. Now imagine you have a little house on your head. It could be a birdhouse. The shoulders, and there I imagine a wheat beer on my shoulders. Now onto the chest. Then I want to note the heart.
3: Da möchte ich mir merken das Herz.
4: In the lecture, I did the following. I took a journey along my body, my head, my eyes, my nose, my mouth, my chin, my shoulders, etc. And I placed various objects there that remind me of these presidents.
3: An diese Präsidenten erinnern.
5: Wie hieß denn der erste? Weiß das jemand?
4: Who was the first one? Do you know? Someone said Heuss. Heuss was the first president. Sounds like house. Then onto your chest where your heart beats. We could put Herzog there. Then your tummy, Johannes Rau. Your tummy is upset because you had a Rau. And that's how you memorized the 12 federal presidents without even realizing it. So I would say that memory techniques have nothing to do with intelligence. Nothing at all. I believe anyone can learn this, regardless of whether they were good in school or not. Anyone can use this method.
6: It's also a bit like a memory hook. You associate one thing with another, and that makes it easier to recall what you've learned. And if the process is enjoyable, if it sparks your interest in learning more, expanding your horizons, then yes, you'll stick with it. So it's a kind of positive feedback loop. Learning leads to understanding. Understanding is the motivation to keep learning, which leads to understanding, and so on.
7: I go to occupational therapy once a week, which helps me enormously. Especially mirror therapy, where you simply get the brain used to this reversed image again.
0: I'm mixing. Three colors here in front. Yellow in this one, apricot here, and green here in the back. The others don't matter. Your job is to sort them.
7: And then I just work with different objects. So whatever the occupational therapist tells me to reach for and then sort, I do that with my right hand while signaling to my brain that it's the left hand.
0: I'm checking.
7: Yes. 9, 20?
0: Yes.
7: Okay, then let's do 10 more.
8: Sehr gut.
0: Very good. That was great.
8: Super.
0: We humans are very visually oriented. The visual sense is very dominant, and we believe

0: believe what we see. The idea is to stimulate the brain to believe that's the disabled hand performing the task. And she can do it, because the right hand isn't affected. Of course, the right hand does it better because it isn't damaged. And you try to trick the brain, so to speak. The idea is that the muscles relearn, meaning the brain adapts. She can definitely still make progress. She has a good prognosis because she's strong-willed and truly motivated. She wants to do things and make changes. And that's the basic prerequisite for learning something new after a stroke, motivation.
1: We know today that the brain is malleable, which means that new connections between nerve cells or synapses can form over again. And that's what we try to encourage in rehabilitation. We train specific areas so that new synapses can form. And hopefully this will reduce or even completely eliminate disabilities. But the dead nerve cells cannot be replaced.
2: Nervenzellen, die können nicht ersetzt werden.
1: Hello, Ms. Adam. Nice to see you. As a result of a research project, we developed tasks in which patients are basically asked to memorize the positions of objects on a table. Virtual reality is really helpful here. If in doubt, we can examine exactly how the patient turned their head and how long they looked at an object. Based on that, we can decide which tasks are best suited for training this function.
0: I don't want to startle you. I'll turn up the volume. Can you see anything?
3: Yes.
0: Okay, can you describe it?
3: A room.
0: A room, okay. Now look at the objects for a few seconds and memorize the position of the objects on the table.
3: Through the VR glasses, I saw various objects on a table in specific positions. Then they disappeared, and I had to recreate the positions of all the objects, which wasn't that easy for me, especially when you add the extra challenge that everything was a mirror image. This really helped me train my arm, and as you can see today, I can actually move it again, which in itself is amazing. So I'm really, really happy that I can move my arm like this.
4: When we talk about memory, we usually mean that we can remember something specific, but there isn't just one type of memory. Scientists distinguish, for example, between explicit memory and implicit memory. Explicit memory, also called factual memory, stores knowledge that we learn and experience. This includes facts like Paris is the capital of France, but also personal experiences like the birth of a child or the car accident 2 years ago. Implicit memory, on the other hand, is responsible for storing experiences and skills that can be accessed subconsciously. This includes habits or motor skills like riding a bicycle. Once learned, we can still do it years later without having practiced. The automatic retrieval of this implicit knowledge saves us a lot of effort and time. It allows the brain to focus on more important things.
5: How good or bad an individual's memory is determined 50% by genetic factors, individual genetic factors, and 50% by the environment, where environment refers to education and socio-demographic factors. Everyone is born with a genetic makeup. But let's not forget that it's only 50%. The environment is just as important. It allows a great deal of room for improvement or decline.
6: Für Verbesserung oder auch für Verschlechterung durch die Umwelt.
7: Alles fliegt raus.
8: Niklas!
0: I play Barbara Bruckner in Mephisto. She's Mephisto's wife. It's adapted from the novel by Klaus Mann.
8: Wenn mein Mann sich um die Revolution kümmert, wollen wir uns nicht mal wieder einen aufsässigen Abend leisten?
0: She's the only character in the play who understands National Socialism and the fascist ideologies. And understanding means she can oppose it. She says, we can't just brush people aside and say, oh, that's all nonsense. But she asks instead, where does it come from? What is it?
7: Warum schwärmst du so von einer judenfreien deutschen Kultur?
0: I find it very, very difficult to just memorize text and apply it immediately during a scene rehearsal, because my body first has to connect with the text. I first have to know what I'm doing, when, where, and how, and what I'm saying while doing it. And then it just flows. There's a kind of dynamic where my body has memorized it.
8: Wenn Deutschland wirklich so werden sollte, wie du und deine Freunde es sich wünschen, dann will ich lieber nichts mehr mit diesem Land zu tun haben. Dann reise ich ab.
9: Bei einem Theaterschauspieler.
1: Theater actors can memorize roles and lines in connection with the space they move in. The what, when and where of an incident occurs in a certain space or place. When we recall a memory, we know where it took place. So when we recall the memory of the space, the memory associated with it is also recalled.
9: Erinnerung an den Raum wird auch die Erinnerung hochgeholt, die damit assoziiert ist.
10: Und dieser verdammte Liberalismus, was wird dem? Und mit dem verdammten Liberalismus wird abgerechnet.
11: Manchmal tendiere ich auch dazu.
12: Sometimes I try not to memorize the text too perfectly. Then you get this extra adrenaline rush, which isn't a bad thing on stage. It gives you a whole new sense of freedom.
11: Nochmal in eine ganz andere Freiheit zu kommen.
6: Kreativität.
13: Creativity. That's a special quality of the human brain that requires a certain vagueness.
6: Eine gewisse Unschärfe. Es ist manchmal gut, wenn ich nicht mich an
13: Sometimes it's a good thing if I can't remember everything exactly, because then I can get creative. I can fill those gaps with something unexpected. That's creativity. When everything's firmly stored in its place, then you're really talking about a computer, an extremely high-capacity computer. But it's actually mindless and leaves no room for creativity. So forgetting is an enormously important part of effective learning. There are specific molecular mechanisms that contribute to our active forgetting.
6: Die dazu beitragen, dass wir aktiv vergessen.
12: I have a progressive muscle disease, meaning it gets progressively worse. And over time, my skeletal muscles have been deteriorating. So since I was about 30, I've been using a wheelchair full time. And alongside all those things I've had to deal with, including bouts of depression because of the disease, this memory sport has always been something that's lifted me up. I could see, oh wow, I'm really good at this. I have what it takes.
13: One possibility, of course, is to visualize non-spatial information spatially when storing it. And many of the memory artists, those who can memorize very long columns of numbers, actually use the memory palace technique. I'm Christian Döller, Scientific Director at the Max Planck Institute for Human Cognitive and Brain Sciences. I'm interested in the neurobiological foundations of memory and higher cognitive processes. I'm also Vice President of the Max Planck Society. They visualize the different numbers in different locations and actually navigate mentally through these spaces to then link the numbers together. So that's a nice example of how spatial navigation and visualizing space, helps to efficiently store and recall non-spatial information.
6: Effizient abzuspeichern und zu erinnern.
12: This sequence of movements is a bit like a choreography. Images are stored at every station of the choreography. Let's say I have appointments I want to remember, so I'll take my dentist appointment first. I imagine my dentist at this exhibition, and he's waiting for me with the drill. And I walk in and think to myself, why is my dentist standing there waiting for me? And next, say I have an appointment at the post office because I need to drop something off there. Then there's a big mailbox built into this bell.
14: Oben auf dem Sims könnte sein Autoreparatur.
12: On top of the ledge there could be a car repair service. Now I imagine my car is sitting on top of the ledge. My little car is there now on the ledge. And finally I could imagine I still have to buy birthday presents. So then I'd have a whole bunch of birthday presents on this altar. On this table. And that would be my story. I'd repeat it again. And then it stays in my head, because if my dentist were really waiting for me there in the cathedral, if he were actually there, drill in hand, I wouldn't have to strain to remember it. I simply wouldn't forget it anymore.
4: As we move around, we rarely think about the processes taking place in our brains. Our brains are equipped with an internal navigation system that allows us to get from A to B. There are place cells, which represent very specific spaces in an environment. Cell A, for example, fires when I'm at the window, cell B at the doorstep. Tens of thousands of these neurons act collectively to map out the space. A second type of cell, a grid cell, encodes the structure of the surroundings. Different grid cells generate distinct, partially overlapping hexagonal patterns. So with the help of a vast number of these types of neurons, the brain can measure distances and determine its own orientation in space. This system enables us to find our way even in unfamiliar spaces, such as an unknown supermarket or an airport. Once we've stored and learned the layout of a space, we can generalize quickly and flexibly and even find specific products in a supermarket in a foreign city.
6: Wir gehen davon aus, dass dieses System, also dieses interne Navi im Gehirn,
13: we assume that this system, this internal navigation system in the brain, is not only relevant for getting from A to B, or representing different spaces and finding our way around a building or an airport, but also for storing non-spatial information. We believe that successfully constructing such cognitive maps is important for good memory performance.
0: I usually study well in the afternoon or in the morning. I start by having a cup of coffee, because I can't think without coffee, and maybe I'll have some breakfast too. And then I usually pick up my text, try to recall it, and just mumble aloud to myself. That's exactly how I prepare. Sometimes I do a little exercise too, or I go for a walk to get my body moving a bit. I do that as well.
13: A wide range of interests, not just constant cramming, but music and art. All of that keeps our nerve cells active.
6: Dass unsere Nervenzellen aktiv bleiben. Eine ständige Aufnahme von sinnvollen Reizen.
13: We need a constant influx of meaningful stimuli. Things we find interesting. That's very important, because that's how the networks of nerve cells that are essential for memory formation stay active and get their nourishment. Physical activity. I cannot emphasize this factor enough. It is extremely important to move, preferably aerobic exercise. That is the kind where you also consume a lot of oxygen at the same time. A nice walk in the woods. It all sounds trivial, but it's so important for maintaining a good memory. Why? Because it keeps the nerve cells in our hippocampus active. That's the region of the brain that's crucial for memory.
6: Fürs Gedächtnis. Sie bleiben aktiv.
12: Before the championships take place, I start practicing relatively early. I sit down at home and just try to do something every day.
1: There are many factors that have a negative impact on memory. Too much alcohol, not enough sleep, stress, depression, declining attention span. These factors are also intertwined with one another.
12: When I sit down and memorize for memory sports, I don't look at my phone. It's turned off and sitting in the corner. I don't answer it either, not even for 3 hours if I'm training. I would definitely say I'm very forgetful, but it's because I'm often distracted, because I have a lot of other things on my mind during the day. And that's how it often is for people. People get so stressed at the train station, checking their ticket repeatedly, wondering, do I have to go to platform 7 now? Then imagine the 7 dwarves on the platform. And they say hello and greet you on platform 7. Then you won't need to check the ticket again.
6: Die Tatsache, dass wir in einer Zeit leben, wo
13: Fact is, we live in a time where everything is available, where I don't necessarily have to memorize anything, because I can save it on my phone, or I can even ask ChatGPT or some AI, and everything is at my disposal right away. But this constant availability of storage

0: Sounds of the people around me talking as I walked down the aisles. The ridiculous amount of products that bombarded me, which I couldn't sort through anymore. Since then, it's normalized a bit. I still carry a note with me, though, because every now and then remembering things is really... It depends on the day. The selection isn't so overwhelming for me anymore. I can sort things out again. So shopping is more fun now.
1: Ja. Und dann haben wir doch noch, weil dieses Reha-Zimmer hat doch so geschafft.
2: Ja, ja.
1: Also es ist auf alle Fälle schön, dass wir wieder zusammensitzen können.
3: In any case, it's nice that we can sit together again. A year ago, it still wasn't clear that we'd ever be able to sit together like this again. I think the first thing you made again was Quark. Yeah, and you peeled potatoes. After a year and a half, a lot of you is coming back. Not overnight, of course, but it's coming, right?
4: Yes, I feel like things are different now than they used to be, in a positive way. So it's good to know that a crisis like this is also a chance for personal growth.
3: Yes.
0: I'm really trying not to take anything for granted. And when I can do things again, I make sure to properly celebrate it. You know, saying to myself, wow, it's great that this works again.
3: The reward system plays a huge role in what we learn and how well we retain things. A reward can be a kind word from a mother to her child. For an actor, the reward can be the applause. But a reward can also happen on a higher level. When I have a new insight, that can be rewarding in itself, and it is. Because in that moment, I've understood something that no one else has. I really feel like a very special person then.
5: At the German championships, like at the other championships, there's always a decathlon. There are 10 disciplines, and you have to compete in all of them if you want to be in the top. The disciplines include memorizing words, names and faces, numbers, playing cards, and historical dates. Historical dates is my favorite discipline. I held the world record there for a long time, for 10 years. You're given a list of years and a corresponding made-up event. It can be anything, so that no one who's good at history has an advantage. And here at the championship, I memorized 108 historical dates in 5 minutes. I'm usually happy when the championship is over because it's really exhausting. It's like a real sport. So when you run a marathon, you'll probably cross the finish line totally exhausted, but happy that you made it.
4: I am excited, but it's less of an anxious feeling and more of a joyful excitement. It's not so much, I hope everything works out and I hope they're on our side, but more, yeah, cool, what's going to happen today?
6: Frigide, ohne jegliche Begabung.
4: When the applause comes, everything just falls into place. That's when I really feel it. Something inside me just melts away, and that's quite the feeling. Standing ovations and people crying and laughing and everything. If that's how the show affects the audience, it feels like we've done it.
7: Not everyone is born with an equally good memory. But we're also not helplessly at the mercy of our genes. We can improve our memory, even after a serious illness like a stroke.
0: I hope that someday I'll be able to go back to work and that I can live my everyday life just like I did before. Then I'll be happy.
7: Targeted training. Plenty of meaningful and balanced stimuli around us, sports, music, and enough sleep. That's how we activate the nerve cells in our brain.
8: German memory champion 2025, once again, Johannes Mallow.
5: Thank you. This was my 55th championship, and with at least 45 of them, I've come home with a trophy. When everything goes well and I perform well, I'm happy. So I'm happy now to have won and got the trophy too.
9: You're welcome.
7: Continuous learning is the fuel our memory runs on. If we stay on top of things, we can remain productive well into

0: to old age. Learning leads to personal growth. With a good memory, we can expand our understanding of the world.
1: Das Neue interessiert uns. Dieses Neue führt dann auch dazu.
2: We're interested in what's new. The new then overrides what we thought we knew. It's a continuous learning process, a continuous understanding that leads to new learning. Because the new understanding raises new questions. There is no end. We learn for as long as we live.

0: booming here, struggling there. The dairy industry is growing rapidly in India, despite scarce resources and weak infrastructure. In Europe, dairy farmers are facing challenges with price pressure and uncertainty. What factors will ensure the future of milk?
1: Made in Germany. In 30 minutes.
2: Wide streets, e-buses, solar energy. New town of Kolkata is already considered India's greenest smart city. But temperatures are rising and tall buildings are encroaching even more on protected wetlands.
3: New town lost about 60% of its green cover over the last 3 decades.
2: How sustainable is New Town?
1: Eco India in 90 minutes.

0: As East Germany fell, the ruling Communist Party's wealth surfaced and some were determined to hold on to it.
1: Da sind drei Leute bei uns auf die Idee gekommen, dass man doch irgendwo eine Reserve anlegen muss.
0: How do you stash away billions? The deeper you dig, the darker it gets. The mystery of the missing billions. Follow the money, watch the full story on YouTube.
2: This is DW News. These are our main stories. US President Donald Trump said he was not yet satisfied with Iran's offer for a deal to end the war. It follows reports from Iranian state TV over a possible draft peace agreement, including joint management of the Strait of Hormuz with Oman. Trump threatened to, quote, blow up Oman if they seek to control the waterway. Uganda has closed its border with the Democratic Republic of Congo as the Ebola outbreak spreads. The move goes against World Health Organization advice, which says it could spark uncontrolled illegal crossings. Seven cases have been reported in Uganda, while in the Congo, the number of suspected Ebola cases is now near 1,000 infections and more than 200 deaths. Israel has stepped up airstrikes in Lebanon and declared much of the country's south to be a combat zone, telling residents to evacuate to areas around 40 kilometers north of the border. It's the biggest such warning since a ceasefire with Iran-backed Hezbollah militants came into effect in mid-April. An estimated 1 million Lebanese have been displaced in recent months.
3: Haven't we heard this before? It's a question that people may be asking themselves every time that U.S. President Trump declares victory over Iran. Trump has made the claim in various forms dozens of times in the 3 months since the U.S. and Israel started the war. And yet, the conflict is not over. There is no peace deal, not just yet. Also coming up, 6 years after COVID, scientists say it's just a matter of time until the next pandemic. Tonight, why the next one will most likely start not in a lab.

0: I'm Brent Goff in Berlin. To our viewers watching on PBS in the United States, streaming on YouTube, and to all of you around the world, welcome. We begin the day with victory in the Iran war, a victory that has been declared again and again. The U.S. and Israel launched their attack on Iran on February 28th, 3 months ago. In that time, the reasons for starting the conflict have shifted. The goals have as well. But most notable, perhaps, is the number of times President Trump has declared victory. Though a ceasefire was announced on April 7th, just this week, the U.S. launched new strikes on Iranian targets. And contrary to what any leader has said, a state of war remains in effect.
1: We're going to have a much safer world as soon as it's finished, and it's going to be finished pretty quickly. We've already won in many ways, but we haven't won enough.
2: Iran wants to make a deal because they have no military left. We're in the midst of a big victory. This is a victory like we haven't had since Venezuela.
3: We've already, in theory, had a complete victory from the military standpoint. Their Navy is dead. They have no Air Force. They have no anti-aircraft.
0: Yeah, picking up on that, it is true that the U.S. has inflicted serious damage on Iran's military capabilities, but that hasn't stopped Iran from effectively closing the Strait of Hormuz. The U.S. has also, despite claims to the contrary, failed to bring about regime change. And yes, many high-ranking military and political leaders, like the Ayatollah Khamenei, have been assassinated, but the regime remains firmly in place. The future of Iran's nuclear program is also unresolved. As Trump looks to seal a deal to end the war, he has been lashing out at those who have questioned his claims of success. But is it shaping up to be the victory that Trump is claiming, especially for the people inside Iran? And joining me here now in the studio is Arash Azizi. Arash is a historian and lecturer at Yale University. He is the author of several books, including What Iranians Want, Women, Life, Freedom. The book examines what ordinary Iranians are demanding, including accountable government and a normal life free from repression and isolation. Arash, it's good to have you with us. We wanted to talk with you because we know that you're in touch with people inside Iran. What are you hearing from them? I mean, what does this war feel like to the people inside the country?
4: Well, being in touch has become a bit easier as the internet is opening up a little bit. It hasn't fully opened up yet, but it's opening up yet. Look, there are obviously, you know, many different sentiments. Iran is a country of 90 million. But overall, there is a bit of helplessness. I mean, it's been terrible. The last few months have been terrible. There was a massacre of protesters in January, and then there was followed by war that had killed many civilians and really left the future of the country undecided. Mm-hmm. And then the economic problems have really bedeviled Iranians the last few years. It already led to the protests in January. But since the war began, it has become, you know, much worse. Mm-hmm. Things like eating, you know, meat or chicken or, you know, God forbid, fish has become a real luxury for many Iranians. A lot of job losses, more than 1 million jobs have been lost in the last couple of months. So I would say it's a time of uncertainty, a feeling that they're helpless and their future is being decided elsewhere and really difficult economically.
0: You know, there is a ceasefire that is in effect, and yet this week we saw the U.S. launch attacks on Iranian targets. They said it was self-defense. The regime in Tehran has said they violated the ceasefire and that they acted in bad faith. When the regime, when they communicate and try to set the narrative inside Iran, do the people, do they believe what they hear at face value? I mean, or do they not trust the leadership?
4: Well, I mean, you know, no, Iranians are pretty savvy. So, I mean, they obviously parse through whatever the regime tells them. And also, you know, they don't believe whatever regime tells them. They don't believe what the United States or Israel tell them either, right? I mean, they're dissecting when it comes to that. But I think both sides don't consider the mutual attacks as a lasting violation of ceasefire. In other words, they don't want to return to war. And I think quite to the contrary, I think they're very close to a deal that would end the war.
0: We hear time and time again that many people inside Iran do not support the Islamic Republic. But

0: We've been told that that does not mean that they don't support their country, and that they certainly don't support foreign bombs landing on their territory. I mean, how widespread is this dichotomy, if you will?
1: Well, first of all, there is widespread opposition to the Islamic Republic. I would say 70-80% of people don't like this regime, and they'd like it to replace by something else. But they also know and have learned through really bitter experience that, first of all, things could get really worse. Like, the regime destabilization could also be really worse and threaten things. They also know there is no easy sort of alternative. As to their attitudes toward the war, again, there are a wide range of different attitudes. Is that also changed? You know, yes, Iranians generally support their country. It's true that some Iranians really did support the war, especially at the beginning, because they thought it could lead to a political result that they would want. If they thought it could get rid of the regime, why not? But I think through bitter experience, they learned mostly that this was not going to be sort of a walk in the park, and that there would be a lot of damage to Iranian civilians, Iranian lives, a threat to Iranian infrastructure, in fact, Iranian civilization, as President Trump himself threatened.
0: Yeah.
1: So, I mean, obviously that really ruffled many feathers and means that there was very little support.
0: What do you think people are more afraid of? The war ending with a loss for Iran, or the regime actually feeling that it's been emboldened and it's stronger and repressing the population more? Or what about if there is a decapitation of leadership and there's a vacuum? Maybe what do people fear the most?
1: I think what they fear the most is, in a way, yes, they are fearful of an emboldened regime that is repressing more, and that's basically what's happening now to a large degree. But I think they also hate the situation of limbo that lasts for long. Again, you know, economics are really important. Sometimes, you know, we don't talk enough about it, because, you know, you imagine you are anywhere. Imagine you are a journalist in Iran, or you are someone who works in any sector. You've had years of bad, sort of bad business, months of total, and actually more about a year of total uncertainty, because from the June war, like, this, we are in the first anniversary almost of the June war. When Iran had a war last year, it came to an inconclusive end. How do you run a business there, and how do you pay your workers? And if you don't pay your workers, how are they going to make a living, right? Yeah. So I think that's really on top of many Iranian minds, and they just would like some return to some stability.
0: And I know being able to communicate with the outside world, that has been next to impossible with this internet blackout. But we know that that is changing. We want to pull up a graphic here. We can see that Iran's internet connectivity is beginning to recover. So what does an internet blackout, what does it do, though, to people psychologically? And especially when they're already living in a society with official repression.
1: Yeah, I mean, it was very difficult to go through the blackout. Again, it's actually also an economic question, because so many businesses in Iran, I would say more than even like an average Western country, were very closely tied to the internet, right? So if you're a therapist, you use online to teach. A lot of teachers and use it. Tutors use it. People use Instagram to sell their products, right? Mm-hmm. From like, you could be a fisherman who relies on internet to sell your ware, right? Internet is so interwoven into our lives. Yeah. For anybody, it would be hard to imagine internet is cut. I should say, though, that Iranians did find reach arounds in this way, shortcuts, which were quite expensive. So the other thing that happened was this further classification of Iran society. Now internet became a luxury good that you could only afford if you could buy this, what they call config.
0: We're not talking about a VPN. We're talking about something totally different, right?
1: Yeah, it's sort of an advanced level, similar to VPN. They call it config.
0: Yeah.
1: But anyways, it just meant that, people had to pay a lot of money just to be able to get online. And thankfully now, with the policy pushed for by President Pezeshkian, the internet is being opened.
0: And with the leadership deciding to end the blackout, from the outside, that looks like you have a regime that is emboldened and that feels confident, so confident, in fact, that it has decided to let people access information freely. I mean, that's actually the opposite of what President Trump wanted to see happen. I mean, do the Iranians see it that way as well, that the regime is actually sitting, firm in the saddle now?
1: I mean, there's not many other ways to see it in many ways. The regime feels triumphant. The deal that it's about to make with the U.S., frankly, it's getting better terms than it would have before the war, in many ways. It used

0: its long-lasting dream of closure of a Strait of Hormuz, and it showed to the world that, yes, actually, if you close the Strait of Hormuz, we can take the world hostage and we can take sort of make concessions out of it. It papered over a succession crisis. They killed Ali Khamenei, the supreme leader. They were appointing in a week. All institutions worked. They appointed his son in his place. So the regime is feeling triumphant. Now, it's going to face a lot of problems economically and otherwise. Yeah. It remains very unpopular and all that, but
1: are you confident that they're unified, that there's no infighting, you know, fighting for ultimate control?
0: There's little infighting so far, I would say. There's some infighting. There's a fringe ultra-hardliner segments of the regime represented by people like Saeed Jalili and others that lose their presidential candidate and member of the National Security Council. But I think, remarkably, most factions of the regime have really come together because they understood that they need to come together at times of war. And I would say even sections of the opposition, frankly, they haven't sort of supported the regime, but they show at least some sympathy for it.
1: I was going to ask you, I mean, is there an opposition to speak of right now inside the country? And also, what about Reza Pahlavi, the son of the last Shah of Iran? I mean, what role does he play, if any, inside the country?
0: Also, to start from inside the country, yes, there is an opposition. It's not organized, but there are many figures like Mustafa Tajzadeh, former cabinet minister, Narges Mohammadi, Nobel Peace Laureate, who's really being mistreated in prison, and many others. Abdullah Momeni, student leader. These are important opposition figures inside the country who continue fighting for democracy. Yeah. I think they would be happy, most of them, to see an end to the war. But then, nevertheless, of course, they continue the campaigns for democracy and for democratic transition, which is what they've called for. As for Mr. Pahlavi, he had many supporters inside. If you asked me this question a few months ago, mm-hmm. he had many supporters inside Iran. He continues to have some of them. But his policy of supporting the war, I think, has backfired. He supported the war in which many Iranian civilians were killed. He did not issue a single, condolence message, even when they killed more than 200 student girls and boys, mostly girls, I think, in a school in Iran the first day of the war. And politically, he looks pretty hapless, right? His support is unorganized. He has not been able to... show that he can politically do anything to bring about what he claims he wants, which is a transition led by him. Politics is not a place of words, it's a place of action.
1: Yeah.
0: And in the last few months, in this moment of truth, Pahlavi has been found wanting. So I don't think he has a bright political future.
1: There's been so much that has happened in the 3 months since this war started. And if we go back and look, the closing of the Strait of Hormuz has become a serious weapon, if you will, for Iran that really didn't exist before this war. The Iranians have not turned over any enriched uranium. There has not been a regime change the way that there was talk about it before this war began. If you look at all of this together, it looks like, no matter what kind of peace deal there is, that Iran has won this war.
0: I mean, I think this will become an unmistakable conclusion. There are some great articles in The Atlantic with some of my colleagues on the same topic, and it's very interesting the way they look at it.
1: Is that how you see it?
0: Well, I mean, I think it's hard to say, perhaps, and the question of who won, but it's hard not to see, and the wars have different ways of determining that, right? Mm-hmm. Sometimes history will only tell military historians, my colleagues in the other part of my life, academia, military historians, I think, have some criteria, right? Mm-hmm. Technical criteria, and sometimes a victory can mean different things. But it's hard, and we have to see how the war ends. It hasn't ended yet, right?
1: Correct.
0: Even though we're close to it ending. But it's hard not to see that the Islamic Republic really did. If the goals of the war was a regime change, obviously it failed. If the goals of the war was weakening of Iran's sort of military capabilities, it's not clear whether this is... It's unlikely for this weakening to be lasting. Mm-hmm. So in this way, Iran certainly hasn't lost. And if you don't lose a war you didn't start, you kind of win, right?
1: That's what they say on both sides of the Atlantic. Arash Azizi, good to have you in the studio. We appreciate you taking the time to come in today. Thank you.
0: Thank you. Thanks for having me.
1: The head of the World Health Organization is calling for an immediate ceasefire in Eastern Democratic Republic of Congo as officials struggle to contain a rapidly worsening Ebola outbreak. More than 900 suspected cases and over 200 suspected deaths have been reported. The WHO is warning that the epidemic is now outpacing efforts to contain the virus. There are no approved vaccines or treatments for the Bundibugyo strain, which is involved in this outbreak. And if you add insecurity on the ground, displaced populations, and deep public mistrust, you begin to see why some experts believe that this is about much more than Ebola. Because the real story may not just be a virus spreading, but what happens when conflict and failing healthcare systems create the conditions for disease to thrive. Well, joining me now is Annie Sparrow. She's Associate Professor of Global Health at the Icahn School of Medicine at Mount Sinai in New York City. She is also co-author of a recent article published in Foreign Policy magazine with the title, "The Next Pandemic Will Come from a Conflict Zone." Professor Sparrow, it's good to have you with us. I'd like to begin with a couple of lines from your article. You write, "These are not separate humanitarian crises existing alongside pandemic risks. They are the risk." And you also write, "Pandemic preparedness is not simply a scientific and biomedical challenge. It is fundamentally political." So with that in mind, I want to start there. People watching the current Ebola outbreak in DRC, they see a virus, and understandably, they focus on the immediate threat. What are we missing if we look only at the pathogen and not at the environment in which it is spreading?
2: Well, the pathogen does matter enormously, of course, and how it spread, whether it's respiratory transmission or bodily fluids. But it's the conditions that in which it occurs that matter enormously. I mean, no pathogen exists in a vacuum. And this was the problem with the 2014 outbreak, because it was a response simply to Ebola and no attention paid to the post-war conditions of the countries in which it actually arose. And Eastern Congo's current Ebola outbreak was entirely predictable. We have this, you know, this combination of political instability, of collapsing health systems, of occupation by the Rwanda-backed M23, with the destruction and, you know, decimation of healthcare systems, the attrition of doctors. And of course, there is, underneath all of that, there is a lack of trust in authorities. And when there was an international response to an Ebola outbreak, but the other diseases are ignored, like malaria, which kills, you know, far more children and adults by an order of magnitude, 50,000 at least in Congo every year. And then, you know, the communities understandably are very wary even of the response. And I would say that it's not a surprise that the outbreak is outpacing the international response. The international response is a lot poorer than it was. For example, in the 2018 Ebola epidemic, it also happened in Eastern Congo. And that was happened in parallel with the one in Western Congo, which was over in a matter of weeks. But, you know, that the one in Eastern Congo went on for 2 years. So, you know, all the things that people rely on, the surveillance, the contact tracing and vaccines, you know, we don't have any of those. And people don't want to be identified as contacts.
1: Professor, you know, you're listing a lot of the factors there. The WHO chief has warned that this outbreak is advancing faster than the response itself. I mean, if we look at the numbers, there are around 900 cases, more than 220 deaths. There's no approved vaccine for the strain in question, and we've got serious security problems on the ground. I'm wondering, from your perspective, which of these factors worries you the most?
2: The insecurity on the ground, and that is not new. I mean, we can't be calling for a ceasefire now when this has been going on, you know, since January last year when M23 swept down through Goma and then through, you know, through North Kivu and then South Kivu, and it already occupied the Ituri province. You know, that huge problem is the malnutrition and the food insecurity. And, you know, with that background and the forced displacement of millions, you know, and the ongoing monkeypox epidemic and the forced, you know, displacement to Uganda, in addition to the fact that it's a very porous border, it's like traveling between, you know, Brooklyn and Manhattan every day. It's like, how do you expect to control it easily? And there is, you know, the combination of conflict and the the collapsed healthcare systems and the total lack of trust. I mean, public health operates at the speed of trust, mm-hmm. and we rely on that in pandemics. And that's where the pandemic preparedness is much more about systems failure than actually how a pandemic is, you know, biological pathogen is spread.
1: You mentioned the word pandemic, and that has made a lot of us think about the COVID pandemic. And that pandemic exposed something that many people had not really thought about before, namely that trust, communication, and institutions can matter as much as medicine itself. Did COVID fundamentally change how we should think about outbreaks, or are we still preparing for the next crisis the way we prepared before 2020?
2: I'm afraid we are, and we haven't learned, you know, the most important lesson that, yes, it's trust. You know, you can have the best vaccine and develop it very quickly, but you still have to get people to roll up their arms to take it and roll up their sleeves. And it's, you know, what we did with COVID was to produce a vaccine in record time, and then we relied on that as a ticket out. But vaccines aren't even designed, you know, to stop spread. They're designed to reduce mortality and reduce the workload on hospitals and staff. And we didn't learn that actually when we're investing in these vaccines, we have to invest simultaneously in trust and in communities and in healthcare infrastructure. In all over the world, hospitals were overwhelmed. And you know, that was a huge problem in Western countries, and it's a massive problem in Eastern Congo, which is already deeply compromised by the lack of... I mean, I've worked in Eastern Congo since 2015, so I'm mm-hmm. very, very familiar with it. And, you know, when you actually get things done through trust, then you can have an extraordinary impact. But when you rock in with a very vigorous, you know, Ebola response, and you ignore malaria and malnutrition and the chronic insecurity, and you're trying to persuade people to have Mpox vaccines, and then, you know, for Ebola, now it's confusing. There is no vaccine. But, you know, let's remember, we didn't control the 2014 epidemic through vaccines. We controlled it through trust, through actually being with the community and you know, safe, accelerated burials and learning how to actually do things differently. And trust is not something you can build in a day.
1: You write that the next global biological crisis may emerge from a conflict zone rather than from a lab or a wet market. If you could, you know, before we run out of time, could you walk us through that process? I mean, how does conflict become pandemic risk?
2: I'd say there are three issues there. And one is that in modern conflicts, we see increasingly the weaponization of healthcare, where hospitals are targeted, ambulances and doctors are specifically targeted, and we have the attrition of the frontline surveillance on which we depend. As a doctor, we are the first ones to see novel pathogens and report them. And increasingly, we're either targeted or suppressed or punished for reporting. And then you have, you know, it's not so much the lack of surveillance even. We should have learned that we can invest hundreds of millions in pandemic, trying to predict pandemics. But all of the pandemics over the last 10 years, SARS, COVID, Zika, MERS, you know, Ebola should all show us that we can't predict them. And we should stop trying to do that. It's not the right response. We need to actually invest in chlorine, in the things that, and healthcare infrastructure. But in a conflict zone, when you withdraw public health, or when you're in that compromised environment without safe water, without healthcare access, then you're already setting up the conditions for disease outbreaks. And we see other diseases like polio. And it's not a surprise that Mpox has... overtaken it. But we also see, the cutting off of humanitarian aid deliberately and withholding of chlorine, which is what Netanyahu's done in Gaza and what Assad did in Syria. And then it's much harder for it to control it. And what happens is that we see not just old pathogens emerging, but pathogens that we don't expect, like the new Ebola outbreak, like antimicrobial resistance and superbugs, which thrive under conditions of war, and then infiltrate Western health systems. And we also see in Eastern Congo, like, you know, the Mpox, which has now, you know, spread so much across Africa and is impossible to control, actually became a human-to-human disease. It's completely independent of animals. Mm-hmm. And it did that in Eastern Congo under these conditions of massive forced displacement, insecurity, people working so close together, and the virus actually stays in wastewater and mutates into... Yeah. something that spreads more, you know, easily. So I think we should be really worried about this.
1: Professor Annie Sparrow, your words are, you know, your points are well taken, and you certainly do make it clear that if we ignore the lessons of the past, we do it at our own peril, that is for sure. We appreciate your time tonight. Thank you.
2: Pleasure.
1: Well, the day continues online. You'll find us on X, also known as Twitter, and on YouTube at DW News, or you can follow me on social media at Brent Goff TV. And remember, whatever happens between now and then, tomorrow is another day. We'll see you then, everybody.

0: booming here, struggling there. The dairy industry is growing rapidly in India, despite scarce resources and weak infrastructure. In Europe, dairy farmers are facing challenges with price pressure and uncertainty. What factors will ensure the future of milk?
1: Made in Germany. Next.
2: Wide streets, e-buses, solar energy. New town of Kolkata is already considered India's greenest smart city. But temperatures are rising and tall buildings are encroaching even more on protected wetlands.
3: New town lost about 60% of its green cover over the last 3 decades.
2: How sustainable is New Town?
1: Eco India in 60 minutes.

0: Can an increasingly divided world unite? We all see things from a different perspective. We may argue or disagree. But if we listen, speak, and learn from one another, on the basis of facts and unbiased information, anything is possible. Only together can we find solutions to the challenges of our time. Because together, we see.
1: It's a strong signal against Donald Trump's aggressive tariff policy. The EU and India have agreed on a comprehensive free trade deal that significantly reduces and in some cases eliminates mutual tariffs. But what does the deal mean economically? There have been protests by farmers against the EU's agreement with the South American Mercosur bloc. So far, there have been no protests against the India deal. The EU and India differ in areas such as milk production and textiles. Could there still be problems? Or do the opportunities for growth and investment outweigh them? Also on Made Today, K-pop helps Korean ramyun noodles conquer the world. And eyes in the skies, Portugal develops its own drones.

0: India and the EU have just concluded a huge trade deal. Freer and stronger trade, that's what both sides expect. But some sectors, such as agriculture, were excluded from negotiations. That means import tariffs on dairy products remain. India is the world's largest milk producer. What do farmers in India and Europe have in common, and what challenges do they face? Why do so many farmers in the Netherlands plan to quit, while India's dairy industry is thriving? Faridabad, just outside Delhi. This farm has 50 buffalo and a handful of cows and calves. It's a typical family-run operation.
1: We've been in this business for ages. Ever since we were kids, we've had lots of buffalo, cows and goats, so we made it our profession.

0: and expanded the business. We also own land. So if we want to expand further, there's plenty of space.
1: Milking is done by hand twice a day, by four employees and family members. And although the work is demanding, the owner is satisfied, because India's dairy industry is growing. Unlike in the US and Europe, per capita milk consumption in India is steadily rising, from 168 litres today to a projected 196 litres by 2030. While India currently has just enough farms, Europe is facing an oversupply of milk. We visit a farmer near The Hague in the Netherlands, one of the largest milk producers in the EU. This farm has 180 cows. For decades, farmers here have been subsidised by the European Union. Frank Captain believes that without these subsidies, farms in Europe wouldn't be competitive at all. That's because the price of milk has dropped sharply since last year. Many of his colleagues in the Netherlands are leaving the business, but Captain remains optimistic.
2: The world population of people is still growing, so everybody wants to have food. So I think there will be a golden future, but I don't know in how many years.
1: Back to India. Dairy farmer Charan Singh has even opened his own shop. Here they sell his milk daily. If any is left over, they make yogurt or ghee. Business is booming. Few Indian farmers run their own stores. Most deliver to dairies, for example to Zum Zum, the largest dairy in the Kashmir region.
0: We're extremely pleased that India has crossed the 200 billion litre mark in terms of milk production. Demand has increased over the last 5 years, steadily increased for dairy products, particularly for packaged milk products. It's because people have become more conscious too, with respect to hygiene, with respect to health, with respect to safety.
1: A whole range of dairy products is produced here, from milk and yogurt to cheese. But they don't have enough farmers who can supply them with milk. The farms are simply too small, and on top of that, the infrastructure is poorly developed.
0: Our product is perishable, and the region we live in poses significant logistical challenges. So we're more focused on bringing value to our region. We are wholly focusing on the entire area within the Pir Panjal range and the Himalayan mountain range.
1: While producers in India can barely keep up with demand, many farmers in Europe are throwing in the towel. Frank Captain can stay afloat in part because he produces cheese. The seventh generation cheesemaker ensures the wheels spend enough time in brine and turns them several times a day. Most every step is done by hand. Captain must run his small farm efficiently. He's frustrated that the EU is tightening environmental regulations, like limiting how much manure can be spread on fields.
2: I see most regulations as a challenge, especially the ones who are good for best practice farming. But there are some regulations you cannot explain to me, to you, or to my children. And those regulations are really not nice.
1: Frank Captain and his brother took over the farm from their parents. They don't yet know whether their descendants will continue the business. Labour costs in Europe are much higher than in India, and the larger the farm, the more employees are needed.
3: In the farm sector, in such an economy, labor becomes more expensive, and there's a lot of emphasis on labor, developing labor productivity, because that's the only way to increase your income. And if you would like to increase the income in a dairy farm and family farm structure, you cannot fire yourself.
1: Strict environmental regulations and high labor costs, Charan Singh knows nothing about that. He's well prepared for disasters. For power outages, he has a generator. He has plenty of water and grows his own feed. He believes his business can still grow, and recent figures back him up. India's dairy market is set to soar from $146 billion today to an estimated $274 billion by 2032.
0: Yes, there's plenty of growth potential. The beauty of growth is that you can do as much as you like. Creating growth involves both hard work and monetary investment. As the milk supply in India is still insufficient, my suggestion is that idle people start their own businesses and boost milk production with their livestock.
1: In Europe, some farmers would like to expand their operations, but they're finding it impossible. Prices for arable and grassland have risen sharply. And with what dairies pay for milk, many can no longer even cover their costs.
2: For lots of farmers, it will be possible to survive with just milk production. But I really like we produce cheese as well. With the milk price of today, most farmers won't last another 2 years. But hopefully the milk price is going up again.
1: Frank Captain remains hopeful that he can keep his dairy farm going and one day pass it and the cheese business on to his children.
4: Also with high hopes for the future are the more than 80 Indian-owned companies in Germany, which generate annual sales of more than 16 billion euros and employ around 40,000 people worldwide. Around half these companies are based in Düsseldorf, which specifically targets Indian investors. Many are now hoping that the free trade deal with the EU will provide additional momentum.
5: Techno Design is an Indian company based in Düsseldorf. Its employees design clothing for German and American brands, as well as discount retailers. The designs are created digitally using 3D product visualization. The designed products are then manufactured in India, China, and Bangladesh. Founder and CEO Rajiv Ranjan, who was born in the Indian state of Bihar, has high hopes for a free trade agreement between India and the EU.
6: We believe that some tariffs and customs duties will be eliminated, especially in the textile sector and other areas as well. This will create a level playing field with other countries. As a result, the Indian sourcing market will become even more attractive for us. Also, I believe and hope that we will also gain access to more talent.
5: The city of Düsseldorf has become a magnet for Indian companies. There are now around 40 of them. Behind the boom is growing economic cooperation between India and Germany, which also stands to benefit from the EU trade deal. The India Competence Centre at the Düsseldorf Chamber of Industry and Commerce supports both German companies in India and Indian subsidiaries in Düsseldorf. Project manager Ferdinand Schlechter sees India as an increasingly important economic partner.
6: India is a classic service-based economy, so that's where many top Indian companies can be found. But overall, the Indian economy is becoming more diversified. We also have a focus on manufacturing industry and exports.
5: Sushrut Lugani was one of the first Indian entrepreneurs in the city. For decades, his family business supplied the fashion retailer C&A. He hopes the trade deal will open up opportunities, but sees hurdles.
6: Tariffs is just one aspect. We have a lot of regulation here in Europe, and many small and medium-sized companies can't comply with them. That's another kind of trade barrier, and it needs to be removed so that free trade can truly happen.
5: Back at the design studio, here the CEO hopes the free trade deal will boost sales. He plans to double the number of employees in India to 140 this year. They'll develop AI systems for fashion design and market analysis. The company also plans to double its current purchases in India.
4: India is also heavily involved in the latest developments in the textile industry. It has long been one of the world's largest producers of traditional fibres, such as cotton and silk. AI and digitalisation are giving the industry a whole new twist. Technical textiles are trending. But what exactly are they? And what applications do they have beyond mere clothing?

0: In 5 years, the global textile market could be worth almost $1 trillion. Major economies are fighting for a cut, and technical textiles are becoming increasingly important. What trends are emerging, and how does India plan to conquer the market? Threads are woven, and fabric is created. More than 400 million people work in the textile industry worldwide, a vast global workforce. But their jobs now have very little to do with the ancient craft of weaving. The first mechanical loom was invented back in the 18th century. And today, weaving looks like this. This Jacquard machine weaves 10 times faster than a human ever could.
1: The fabric that you get from a normal weaving hand loom is the same as the fabric that you will get off of a large machine like this. So that's one of the things that's changed the most, is the speed of the production.
0: But Europe, where industrialization began, has lost much of its significance as a textile production region.
2: Really, I've been in the business for over 40 years, and I started when there was still a strong textile industry in Europe, but then especially the clothing industry started to reduce their cost. So they went out, and Asia is by far the strongest market.
0: And the demand for garments continues to grow, as does the consumption of raw materials in textile production. The textile industry consumes an estimated 79 trillion liters of water every year. It accounts for nearly 10% of global CO2 emissions, and it produces around 100 billion garments annually, a scale of overproduction that's hard to ignore. More than 90 million tons of clothing are thrown away worldwide each year. Fast fashion has created a gigantic waste problem. But clothing represents just over half of all textile production. There are also home textiles, such as bedding and tablecloths. Technical textiles are becoming increasingly important. They are used in aircraft, cars, and buildings.
2: In cars, in trains, in aeroplanes, you have technical textiles. Technical textiles you have in filters, for example, the whole filter industry. That's again technical textiles. Space travel, even the suits, you have technical textiles.
0: Technical textiles are also a key research focus at the Aachen Institute of Textile Technology. Here's one example of that work.
3: This biaxial warp knitting machine lets us process the high-strength materials used in the construction industry.
0: Textiles have long found their way into construction, in roofs, weather protection, and decorative facades. But using them as a structural material is another matter. Textile reinforced concrete still isn't approved in Germany.
3: We've been researching this for 20 years in Aachen, in Dresden, with several universities. We're getting closer to approval, but the breakthrough still hasn't happened yet.
0: Mohit Raina also contributed to this research. He earned his PhD in textile engineering at Aachen University. Back in Mumbai, he founded his own company, which now produces textile reinforced concrete components for the construction industry.
4: We were the pioneers who brought this technology from Germany to India. I found it very fascinating to avoid corrosion. And in a country like India, with so much of water around, which can corrode steel in construction, we have a solution with fibers and textiles.
0: His business aligns with economic policy in India, where the government is investing heavily in technical textiles.
2: India comes from a background of natural fibers. The problem there is that it doesn't give you this high image and revenue or profit as you would have, for example, in technical textiles. So the Indian government has been doing a lot in the last years to promote technical textiles.
0: In 5 years, India wants to control more than a quarter of global textile production and raise its share of technical textiles to 20%. These buildings are getting facades made of textile-reinforced concrete panels. They're considered climate-friendly because they use less material simply by being thinner.
5: We have reduced from roughly around 8 inches, or let's say around 200 mm thickness of concrete, going to just 15 mm thickness of concrete however, having a very similar durability and stability.
0: Back to the researchers at the German Textile Institute. Here you can also see luminous fibers. They consist of a core which guides the light and a sheath which is responsible for reflection. Optoelectronic fibers are also classified as technical textiles. The textile industry has always pushed innovation. The Jacquard machine, designed to simplify weaving patterns, gave rise to the punch card and changed more than textiles.
1: The Jacquard card shows us how the machine was told to go up and down, which then translates to later to the use of binary in computer sciences for ones and zeros. So the textile industry inspired the computer.
0: From industrialization to digitalization, the world owes many innovations to the textile industry.
3: And now to a completely different new trend from Asia, K-food from South Korea, or more specifically, K-ramyun. These slightly thicker and often spicy instant noodles are inspiring enthusiasm for Korean culture worldwide. The collaboration with the film K-pop Demon Hunters has reinforced the boom. Ramyun noodles are being eaten more and more in Europe too. It's nothing short of galactic.
6: Almost 5 million packs of noodles. That's how much ramyun Nongshim's flagship Gumi facility produces each day. And despite additional factories in China and the US, it's still not enough. So Nongshim upgraded, implementing AI in production, and together with further plant expansion, meet a global demand driven by taste, health, movies, and music.
7: The cultural elements, the health-seeking trend from consumers, and thirdly, industrial foundations that turn these elements into an industry are all intertwined, which is why I believe it will be sustainable in the long term.
6: While South Korea's ramyun has seen steady growth in exports over the years, deals involving Hallyu, Korea's cultural wave, and most recently a tie-in with the film K-pop Demon Hunters, have served to boost brand visibility. Not to be confused with salty or soy-based Japanese ramen, bags of ramyun dried snack can be found in Asian shops all over Europe. Just add hot water, of course. But the popularity of Korea's noodles began at home. Lim Soo Min eats ramyun twice a week with her kids, much like she had years ago with her parents.
8: It's a simple meal and enough, and K-dramas are popular, so a lot of people seem to be watching it. I think ramyun is delicious, but it's also cheap and filling.
6: South Korea's ramyun exports have doubled over the past 5 years to more than $1 billion a year. And overall, South Korean food exports, including spicy rice cakes and seaweed rice rolls, have grown more than 20% in 2025 to nearly $9 billion annually.
9: There are also many healthy ramyun options available, so it's the perfect meal. Oh, and these days, because it's a bit spicy, it might be addictive, which is why it's so popular worldwide.
6: K-ramyun is constantly evolving, now including various flavors such as kimchi and Korean chicken. Ramyun can be so spicy, one brand was once banned in Denmark. In South Korea, it's sometimes added to rice, and now abroad, put on hamburgers.
3: Now we're taking to the skies. Drones have made aerial photography affordable and commonplace. They film fascinating landscapes, monitor infrastructure and agriculture, transport medicine, and serve military purposes. The further development of drones is increasingly shaped by digitalization and artificial intelligence. Their applications are becoming more diverse. As a result, the market is growing, with countries such as Portugal now getting involved.
0: By catapult vertically or like a normal airplane, Tekever's drones can take off whichever way the mission requires.

0: manufacturers and grew into a serious competitor in the drone market.
1: Well, if we're a software, AI, communications company, actually we have the right to play and to win in this market and to build something very different.
0: At first glance, the drones look like small airplanes, nothing obviously revolutionary. Their secret lies inside, the components we're not allowed to film, and the software running in the background. Techiverse's approach is to let an AI-powered virtual pilot fly along. The drones can reach their destination and return even without GPS.
1: Well, you can use the cameras, you can use radars, you can use signals of opportunity from radio frequency to understand where you are if you don't have GPS or communication.
0: AI also analyzes the data the drones collect, helping users make informed decisions. More than 100 employees work solely on AI development. The drones from Portugal fly missions around the world, and for years they've been helping in Ukraine, keeping a close eye on Russian invaders and passing on enemy positions. Techiverse is benefiting from a shift in awareness across Europe and globally.
1: That things have changed on the field and that unmanned capabilities, autonomous capabilities, are central to military operations.
0: For decades, Portugal was viewed mainly as Europe's low-cost manufacturing base. The fact that high-tech companies now help shape the country's image is due to education. In recent decades, more and more highly skilled engineers have graduated from Portuguese universities. Portugal is colorful, hip, and successful, a tourist magnet, attractive to foreign investors, with an economy that continues to grow. The transformation accelerated after the 2010 economic and financial crisis.
2: Now we have a very high skilled, entrepreneurial new generation that is not only building new projects as entrepreneurs, but also, you know, bringing new management skills to the economy.
0: Techiverse offers skilled jobs even outside the major cities of Porto or Lisbon. Last year, the company delivered more than 200 complete systems, each with multiple drones. The CEO won't say whether Techiverse will still be building drones in 10 years.
1: We started in the aerial domain because we believe it's where we can make most difference, but there's a tremendous opportunity to bring these technologies into ground, into water, surface, underwater, into space where we are present as well, etc. So it's really a continuum.
0: Techiverse is currently one of Portugal's most exciting companies when it comes to combining hardware and artificial intelligence.
3: And that's all from us this time on Made. Today we covered free trade between the EU and India, differences in milk production, what Indian-owned firms in Germany are hoping for, and how the textile industry is developing. All topped off with some ramyun noodles. Bon appetit.

0: Wide streets, e-buses, solar energy. New town of Kolkata is already considered India's greenest smart city. But temperatures are rising and tall buildings are encroaching even more on protected wetlands.
1: New town lost about 60% of its green cover over the last 3 decades.
0: How sustainable is New Town?
2: Eco India in 30 minutes.

0: It's a phenomenal storage system. 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It can do extreme sports.
1: I memorized 108 historical dates in 5 minutes.
0: It's about more than the brain.
2: Very, very difficult to just memorize text. The body first has to connect with the text.
0: And it shapes who we are.
3: It's the common thread of our existence.
4: In 75 minutes.

0: video diary from the front. An elite Ukrainian soldier battling Russian forces, capturing it all on his phone.
1: They don't spare their people. They just move forward. Once one group is wiped out, another one comes. Some die, but others press on. Eventually, they reach our positions.
0: Will the horrors of war break him?
1: I really want to preserve my soul in a place where everything disappears.
0: Starts June 6th on DW. A unique look inside Afghanistan. Despite conflict and oppressive rule, one thing offers glimmers of joy and a measure of freedom.
2: Afghanistan cricket is like football in Brazil. It's everything for the lives of Afghan people. It's everything.
0: We meet the star players as they prepare for an international tournament. How did they make it to the top? What are their hopes and dreams for themselves and for their country? With rare insights from ordinary Afghans, what does the national team's success mean to them? And what about the exiled female players who are forbidden to play in their homeland? Can they envision a future for women in Afghanistan? Dreams in the dust.

0: This is DW News. These are our main stories. US President Donald Trump said he was not yet satisfied with Iran's offer for a deal to end the war. It follows reports from Iranian state TV over a possible draft peace agreement, including joint management of the Strait of Hormuz with Oman. Trump threatened to, quote, blow up Oman if they seek to control the waterway. Uganda has closed its border with the Democratic Republic of Congo as the Ebola outbreak spreads. The move goes against World Health Organization advice, which says it could spark uncontrolled illegal crossings. 7 cases have been reported in Uganda, while in the Congo, the number of suspected Ebola cases is now near 1,000 infections and more than 200 deaths. Israel has stepped up airstrikes in Lebanon and declared much of the country's south to be a combat zone, telling residents to evacuate to areas around 40 kilometers north of the border. It's the biggest such warning since a ceasefire with Iran-backed Hezbollah militants came into effect in mid-April. An estimated 1 million Lebanese have been displaced in recent months.
1: Can you guess what old car tires have to do with steel production? Here's a hint.
2: Not a bad burn.
1: Transforming Business delivers answers in a nutshell. Figure out what's the real New Deal and what's just greenwashing. Watch now on YouTube.
3: I'm in Magdeburg, the capital of Saxony-Anhalt. In a few months, voters will go to the polls here to elect a new state parliament, and the result could be a political earthquake. The anti-immigration Alternative for Germany party leads the polls and could take power at the state level for the first time ever. They're promising sweeping changes to asylum rules, education, and to reset relations with Russia. The AfD's lead candidate, Ulrich Siegmund, has agreed to sit down with me to discuss his plans to transform the state. Ulrich Siegmund, Sie stehen kurz vor einem

0: You're on the verge of a potentially historic victory. How do you feel at this moment?
1: I feel extremely motivated. We have a spirit of optimism here in Saxony-Anhalt. That's a really great feeling. We find ourselves in a historic situation. All we want is to make history here in September by becoming the first AfD-led government in the whole of Germany here in Saxony-Anhalt. We've been working towards this for several years, and the path is looking good. But now we're on the last three-month spurt. Polls are polls, but elections are elections. That's why we have to make it.
0: If you win, what are the top priorities within the first 100 days?
1: I'd like to mention two. The first is to look at the root causes. We don't want to just tinker with the symptoms. We want to tackle root causes. The media disinformation we have persisting in our state is anchored in public service broadcasting. And that is why we in Saxony-Anhalt would like to take the first step towards freeing people from this compulsory license fee. We'll withdraw from the National State Media Treaty. It'll be complicated and entail legislation, we know that. But we will take this first big step. The second, of course, is a complete turnaround in migration policy. Citizens, including in Saxony-Anhalt, simply no longer recognize their own homeland and often don't recognize the problems that often go hand in hand with migration. That's why we want to fully reorganize migration. Immigration is not asylum. Asylum is temporary, and afterwards people go home. We'll make a very clear distinction between those who want to make a start here and have a legal right, and the very many who abuse our system.
0: I'll come to migration in a moment, but first of all, you have proposed reorganizing ministries and replacing civil servants. Why is such a turnaround necessary?
1: The whole thing about us replacing civil servants is a smear campaign. People like using it to stir up public opinion. It's the most normal thing with any new government. There are political positions that are also political appointments. I'm talking about ministers, state secretaries, but also about their closest team. That's always the case with every change of government. But also a large number of civil servants will retire in the next few years and will need young, new people. But that doesn't mean removing someone because of their politics. We don't want that. As a rule of law party, we want to abide by the law.
0: Some are warning it's a coup d'etat.
1: That is another campaign against us. That's complete nonsense. We'd be doing exactly as the current government, and as they do with every change of government. It's common practice. The same goes for us.
0: Critics say there is a danger of politicizing the state and undermining institutions, such as the police or security services. You say that wouldn't happen with the AfD.
1: We want to restore institutions to a path of success, where they are depoliticized, neutral, and serving the country. There's a big difference.
0: In the future, can you rule out the possibility that people who are members of right-wing extremist organizations, such as the Identitarian Movement or the Institute for State Politics, would be appointed to positions in an AfD-led state government or become civil servants?
1: There are very clear rules and we abide by them. The rule of law applies to every single person. They're scrutinized and subject to clear limitations. It's free, democratic, basic order. But for me, it's about the individual. If they meet the criteria for a certain position, I won't carry out ideological vetting. I'll respect the person, their qualifications, and the applicable legal framework. That's what our actions are based on, as they will be when we're in government. The rule of law is very important to us.
0: You mentioned the topic of migration. One of your central promises is to establish a sort of deportation task force. What is it? How should we imagine that?
1: At the moment, we see deportations often failing because the current government is unwilling to carry them out. It's no surprise if I announce a deportation several weeks in advance that the person then disappears. Under our government, people who've been told to leave would be detained pending deportation. They must be detained until they can be deported. They are obliged to leave the country. We have to go back to sticking to our own laws, and that's our goal with this. Our main focus, though, though, is on eliminating incentives. I see the problem being that we allow people to break our laws in the first place. I see it as our responsibility as politicians to implement the legal framework differently than it is right now. And as I said, to reduce these incentives, like they've done in Denmark. That's worked well, and it's how I see it in Saxony-Anhalt too.
0: With this deportation force, should we imagine that to be similar to ICE in the USA?
1: We see it more individually. We foresee part of this authority preparing deportations in a completely different way, for example, by not announcing them, by planning them sensibly, in cooperation with the countries of origin, and carrying them out as they ought to be, swiftly, immediately, and with a certain degree of reliability. That's what's lacking now.
0: Your party has proposed far-reaching changes to education policy. What would change for pupils under an AfD government?
1: They'd be properly prepared for life. We're currently seeing how in schools, more and more ideology prevails, and there's less and less real education. That's an imbalance that many businesses don't like. We want to take ideology out of the curricula. So we want pupils to feel really well prepared for life and for lessons to take place again. Many classes are being cancelled at the moment, and that's a big problem. So we have various proposals to underpin education. We want special classes for refugee children. We'd like to keep the special school system so that children with certain support needs also receive the help they need. Then teachers can get on with the job they're trained for and are respected for, and so people actually want to teach again.
0: Critics are concerned about your party's stance on teaching about the Holocaust. Can you clarify your position? There are demands in the election manifesto to remove funding for a group that organizes trips to former concentration camps. What's the reasoning behind this?
1: Our critics, if you want to call them that, are usually our political rivals, competitors who are simply afraid of losing influence.
0: Not just those people.
1: Institutions that are dependent on state funds.
0: But also people who work in the remembrance culture system see it as well.
1: As a rule, we're criticized by people who are also financially dependent on the current system. Basically, our program is viewed in isolation. We've made this clear over the years. Of course, if this is part of our history, it must be taught accordingly so that we can learn from it. But we also want to learn about our history in a positive way again, because history is much more than just this one period. That's the big difference. And as far as the trips are concerned, if they're to be made compulsory, other trips should take place alongside, or alternatively, be offered as part of a larger package, looking at positive aspects of our history.
0: Some in the AfD talk of a cult of guilt that they want to leave behind. Is that what you mean?
1: It's not just the AfD. Even in other parties, people are saying you have to look at it differently from a historical perspective. But as I just said, I'd like history to be taught in its entirety, with all the negative aspects, but also with the positive aspects. And that's the point. Simply being able to form your own opinion and understand historical context, and I repeat, learn from history.
0: And so it would no longer be compulsory for students to visit former concentration camps?
1: I've already said that. But if you do it, then do it with other trips and make it compulsory. In other words, we don't want just this period of history made mandatory. We have a duty to include various perspectives of other times and places, or get rid of it altogether.
0: The AfD wants to promote Russian lessons and student exchanges. What does that mean in concrete terms? Should we expect Russian pupils to come to Saxony-Anhalt?
1: Yes, why not? We have history with Russia here, especially in the East, which is sometimes viewed differently. Some take a critical view. But history teaches us that it's better to do it in the interests of good diplomatic relations. We shouldn't be penalizing a culture that has nothing to do with current political developments, but rather looking at it separately. Russian

0: Lessons were common here for decades. It's not good that they're being cut as a result of geopolitical developments. It's the same as with the USA. Many children like going to the USA, taking a year abroad, learning the language, and that's important, it's fine. But why cut cultural links with the other side because of the current zeitgeist? We don't think that's good. We want culture to remain separate and for it to be promoted, if people want it. That's why we want to open the door again. And that's also what I'd like people to learn from history, to talk to each other rather than about each other.
1: Das ist auch, wie gesagt, das, was ich mir wünschen würde, dass man aus der Geschichte lernt und miteinander redet und nicht übereinander.
2: Was ändert sich für Flüchtlinge?
3: What will change for refugees from Ukraine who live in Saxony-Anhalt?
1: Naja, das ist schwer, weil die
0: Well, that's difficult because they are under different jurisdiction. They got welfare support straight away because the government decided so. We'll look more closely at who is even here. A lot of people are traveling to their home countries, going on holiday, and we think that's very questionable. We'll be checking exactly who's receiving benefits and where. At state level, we can change that and do more thorough checks. We'll take tougher measures to prevent fraud. And that's what I mean by finally separating those who might really need help and those who want to exploit this system. The state government can do a lot about this.
2: Das Landesamt für Verfassungsschutz.
3: The State Office for the Protection of the Constitution has classified your party as right-wing extremist. What have you done in recent years to respond to this assessment?
0: Well, we've been very transparent about where this assessment comes from. It's politically influenced. The Office for the Protection of the Constitution is a political authority. It's subordinate to the Interior Ministry. And that's in CDU hands. And we want to reverse that. And we've made several appeals for the Office of the Constitution to carry out duties in a depoliticized manner. Because this is not neutral treatment. It's political intervention in political competition. We don't want that. And by the way, it doesn't happen in any other country.
3: The courts in Germany have confirmed it, and they're independent, are they not?
0: There are different categorizations of courts, if I'm correctly informed.
3: Here in this state, the classification has not been overturned. From a court.
0: Well, court proceedings are ongoing, but it's still possible that this categorization was politically motivated. There's a difference between being right and getting justice. But if you look at what you can be monitored for in this country, it's unbelievable. It might well be legally established in court. The reality says something different. And that's what people see, too.
3: Finally, what message would an AfD win send to the rest of Germany and beyond?
0: It would send the signal that this is finally a political turnaround, that we're once again making politics for our own state. And that's what people in many other federal states are also longing for. That's why people from all over Germany support us. Of course, that would have a domino effect, with other federal states saying that they want to live like people are in Saxony-Anhalt, safely and self-determined in a state where things are on the up. And then you'll see things take their course in the other states, so that by 2029 at latest, we'll make it to federal government with our first chancellor, Alice Weidel. Or if I look at the current government at federal level, it could be even sooner. Thank you very much.
4: Is this the big moment for the electric vehicle? The technology is more mature, the secondhand market loaded with deals, and skyrocketing fuel costs have turned on a massive consumer signal. EVs are no longer just an environmentally friendly choice, they're suddenly the cheaper one. We want to look at what new interest in EVs might mean for consumers and the global auto industry. We're going to look at three regions: the US, where Donald Trump hoped to kill EVs, but may have actually breathed new life into them. We'll look at China, the current hub of EV production, which is poised to benefit from even more EV uptake. And Europe, eager to decarbonize, but worried about its own industry. First of all, where do we see new interest in EVs? Well, car platforms across Europe are seeing more searches for EVs and improved sales since the beginning of the war. In Germany, new registrations of electric vehicles exceeded those of gasoline-powered cars for the very first time in March. Now, that's in part because Berlin resumed subsidies for e-vehicles, but it's also about the rising cost of fuel. In the EU, it was at

0: an average of €1.81 per liter in mid-April. This is for Super 95, and it was as high as €2.32, in that case in the Netherlands. New demand in the US is meanwhile harder to gauge. EV sales and interest in battery electric vehicles have been poor recently, with hybrids being the real outlier. Remember, under Trump, US policy has sharply shifted in favor of vehicles powered by fossil fuels. New EV sales tanked in the US last year after Trump ended a $7,500 EV tax credit. Now, US brands like Tesla, Chevrolet, and Ford dominated EV sales in the US last year, with Hyundai coming in fifth place. VW sold just over 22,000 ID.4s last year, that's its electric SUV, which put it in 10th place. But get this, in the final 3 months after that tax credit was scrapped, VW sold a mere 250 ID.4s in the entire US. Well, the company now says it's stopping production of the model in the state of Tennessee, and it calls it a strategic move.
1: For the short term, we don't see any major return in electric vehicles across the US. Of course, the West and East Coast markets will continue to see an uptake, so California, for example. But it's very fragmented across all states, but as a whole, the whole of USA isn't expected to see electric vehicle uptake return to beyond 10% of the total market for a fairly long time going forward.
0: Yet other data suggests the time is actually ripe for a resurgence in the US. For one, the used market for EVs looks much better than it did years ago.
2: Unlike in other crises and oil price shock times, this increasing EV demand is now hitting a more mature market. Yeah, EVs as a product and e-mobility as a system is far more mature than it was, for example, in 2022. And earlier years, obviously. We have more affordable EVs. We have more available EVs with better range, faster charging. So this demand spike is on the one hand, a temporary effect, but it accelerates and supports a broader shift to e-mobility. From our perspective.
0: In other words, EVs are now a much better option than they ever were. And the incentive, again, is also quite good. Again, that's thanks to Trump's decision to go to war. Now, the biggest winner of any dramatic swing in demand for EVs would appear to be China. It already produces more than half of the world's electric vehicles. And it's already a massive exporter, meaning it's poised to scale up and export even more and into new markets. China's dominance goes back decades to a very intentional industrial policy to swiftly build up an EV manufacturing system.
2: But we have to look at who is the key beneficiary of that development at the moment. It's obviously the market or the player who can produce, develop EVs the fastest and also the cheapest, and this is clearly China.
0: But China isn't just selling an end product that is competitive and often better and cheaper than European or US alternatives. Its dominance of certain supply chains and resources makes it difficult for competitors to even get a foot in the door. The battery supply chain for EVs still runs mostly through China, and China controls over 80% of global rare earth processing capacity. And it dominates the entire supply chain, from mining to refining to manufacturing, needed to make the magnets used in EV motors. Beijing can control global prices, secure domestic supplies, and leverage export controls to disadvantage foreign EV manufacturers. In fact, in late 2025, we saw China tighten export approvals and ban certain critical mineral and rare earth exports to the US, and that was a response to tariff hikes by Donald Trump, which effectively forced the US to back down. But more of those tariff hikes in just a moment.
2: They have built up the leading industrial base with a supply chain for batteries, with all the key EV battery manufacturers in China, with a huge supply chain for battery materials and everything which is required for EV production.
1: Yeah, that battle's effectively been lost. A premium German manufacturer told me they simply can't ramp up at scale with the same level of efficiency as the Chinese. And they are, in fact, saying, we

0: can't catch up anymore. We're happy to effectively be held hostage to China when it comes to batteries. And that isn't likely to change going forward.
1: China's rise has been both an opportunity and a headache for Europe. In many ways, the availability of cheap EVs dovetails with the European Union's broader push to transition to green energy. But here's what's important. Europe wants that transition to be as homegrown as possible, with local supply chains around batteries, charging infrastructure, and renewable energy integration. Those low-cost, often higher-quality Chinese imports we talked about, they mean that the transition is more likely to be imported, unless European industries can find ways to cut their own costs. And that, in turn, makes the EU anxious about its own automotive sector. So again, while cheaper EV imports could accelerate adoption and help the EU meet its climate targets more quickly, and of course benefit consumers trying to lower their own bills, it does risk undermining Europe's industrial base. Now, that said, European car companies are still building out battery production and other supply chains. They're also now partnering with Chinese companies to get ahead and to learn how to be faster when it comes to making EVs. The US is also concerned about its auto industry competing with China, but unlike Europe, it doesn't quite have that pressure to decarbonize at the moment. The US has used aggressive tariffs to shield its domestic market. Last year, Trump introduced tariffs on Chinese goods of 145%, though they were later cut to around 55% following a trade truce in May. Well, those tariffs still have a big impact. US goods imports from China fell nearly 30% last year. That and China's need to export to support its own economy have created trade distortions around the world. Now, even with those tariffs, China still managed to record a global trade surplus of $1.2 trillion in 2025, but mostly by increasing exports to other regions, Southeast Asia, Africa, Latin America, and of course, Europe. Now, Chinese goods blocked by US trade barriers often flood into the European market instead, further worsening the EU's trade imbalance. In fact, last year, the EU's trade deficit with China jumped a whopping 18% to nearly 360 billion euros. The main factor here was the electrical machinery category, a category that includes EV batteries and other components, which accounted for nearly a third of all EU imports from China. While imports of cheap Chinese EVs rise, however, European car exports to China are falling. Take Germany. Automakers in Europe's biggest economy saw their Chinese market share fall from 24% in 2020 to just 15% in 2024. And as I mentioned, China has made inroads into other markets. Its investment in Brazil's EV sector is surging, with Chinese brands there capturing over 80% of the country's EV market by early 2026.
2: We very often think mainly about Europe and the North American market. But we also have to see that the biggest impact perhaps is on the rest of world markets in Asia, Southeast Asia, and in Africa and Latin America, because there the price shocks in fossil fuels have a high impact. And on the other hand, the Chinese manufacturers are very well positioned there and have a very high market share already. So on these markets, I think the effect is even bigger.
1: To wrap it up, the Iran conflict is sending shockwaves through global oil markets, but it's also placing new pressures and incentives around automakers and consumers that could be positive.
0: It's such a volatile market environment at the moment. We've had the semiconductor crisis, we've had COVID, now we've had the Iran crisis. So it's just a number of hurdles that don't stop. But the positive thing from the industry's perspective is manufacturers are becoming more agile and able to roll with the punches, if you like, and are developing new strategies to mitigate against these turbulent geopolitical situation we're in at the moment.
1: The war is accelerating a shift in how we think about energy. And perhaps out of a moment of instability, a longer-term transition may be gaining speed. One where energy is more local, more reliable, and hopefully, cleaner.

0: wide streets, e-buses, solar energy. New town of Kolkata is already considered India's greenest smart city. But temperatures are rising and tall buildings are encroaching even more on protected wetlands.
1: New town lost about 60% of its green cover over the last 3 decades.
0: How sustainable is New Town?
2: Eco India.
0: Next.
3: It's a phenomenal storage system. Our memory. It can do extreme sports.
4: I memorized 108 historical dates in 5 minutes.
3: It's about more than the brain.
5: Very, very difficult to just memorize text. A body first has to connect with the text.
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4: 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So do tune in. 3, 2, 1.
5: 24 hours in Young China. 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
5: China's youth is breaking with traditions and expectations and living its own version of the Chinese dream. How will this new mindset change the country? 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
7: Years ago, swamp. Today, skyscrapers. Tomorrow, who knows? A city where buildings look like clones of each other, where farmers and fishermen have been outnumbered by IT professionals. This is a shared experience for so many of us in India, especially if you live in one of the 100 smart cities here. Kolkata's billion rupee gamble on the future, New Town, might have some answers.
8: At first glance, New Town looks like a success story. The satellite city on the northeastern edge of Kolkata was officially designated a smart city by the Indian government. It's one of only 100 across the country. It's a model for a modern, urban India. Very different from congested, centuries-old Kolkata. New Town is ranked among India's 5 greenest cities. The Indian Green Building Council even gave it its highest rating. Not silver, not gold, but platinum. Wide, tree-lined roads. Electric buses. Solar power. New Town appears to be doing everything right. But is it?
9: If we have to talk about factors like the urban heat island, New Town lost about 60% of its green cover over the last 3 decades. So it is definitely an impact that we are seeing. The temperatures are rising, the land surface temperatures are rising. If India is building lots of townships in the future, there's a lot more which is to be done. We cannot take New Town as something to start with.
8: Yet it all began with so much promise. Planned in the 1990s, the smart city of New Town was meant to ease pressure on Kolkata and promote a more sustainable form of urban living. Over time, the city attracted major IT companies. Today, around 500,000 people live and work here. There are more than 30 public EV charging stations, with more planned. It's also become a hotspot for young professionals seeking active lifestyles. The roads in New Town are very wide. You can go for a nice Sunday stroll. There are parks and lots of greenery here. On Sunday mornings, we rent bikes and ride around. Eco Park is right here too, and there are scenic views along Eco Park Road. There's also a pond where we can hang out.
10: Overall, बहुत ही अच्छा experience है
8: यहाँ. Rental bikes can be booked online. The buses are electric. But even with this smart transport network, the final stretch home is often a challenge, especially for older residents. In New Town, we depend on rickshaws, especially the older people. But drivers charge whatever they want. There's no real regulation.
9: New Town is a product of an earlier planning model. So at that time, the focus was more car-centric. The segregation of land uses was what was in place. and we were not really focusing on compact, dense, walkable cities.
8: Nitin Kumar Nat isn't just out for a stroll. He's a block coordinator, handling day-to-day neighbourhood issues, like this faulty electrical box at a traffic light, which he reports. Waste management is also monitored block by block. Newtown generates around 85 tonnes of waste every day. As much as possible is recycled. That starts with household waste segregation. Leafy greens are grown using organic fertiliser produced from waste. That's why every building is provided with two containers, one for wet waste and one for dry.

0: the waste segregation, 100% of it is done at source. The percentage of the waste to landfills has reduced to 4%, and it captures 95% of the city's stormwater.
1: But this platinum green city doesn't always live up to its name. Newtown has expanded right up to the East Kolkata wetlands, a designated Ramsar site, meaning it's internationally protected. A mosaic of fields and fish ponds, the East Kolkata wetlands are often described as the natural kidneys of Kolkata. They're the world's largest natural wastewater treatment system, purifying the city's sewage while supporting agriculture and fisheries. But the high-rise buildings of Newtown are moving ever closer to this fragile ecosystem. To make room for high-rise buildings, land is filled in, often right next to the wetlands. At the same time, these towers increase pressure on groundwater, air quality, and other resources to levels this landscape can barely sustain. Newtown was supposed to avoid repeating Kolkata's old planning mistakes. Yet in some parts of the East Kolkata wetlands, construction has increased more than tenfold over the past 30 years. And the consequences are now being felt in Newtown itself. Even after just a little rain, this stretch of road floods at the traffic light before the gas station. The main problem is that the canals around Newtown are not being cleaned or dredged. For 82-year-old fisherman Umesh Makal, there's much more at stake. He's spent his entire life working on Captain Berry, one of more than 250 fish ponds that form part of the East Kolkata wetlands. Over the years, he's seen both the water and the wetlands change. Fish production has collapsed, from nearly 1,500 kilos a day 20 years ago to barely 150 today. Water quality has deteriorated. Earlier, the water here was just wastewater from the city. But now chemical waste from the industry in the city is getting mixed into it.

0: And that's polluting the water in the berry ponds. In Newtown, there's still time to protect what remains. First, as much construction as possible needs to be removed from wetland areas to reverse some of the damage that's already been done. Then we need to establish buffer zones immediately, with clear rules about which activities are permitted and which are not.
1: It is much better to incorporate green frameworks, sustainable frameworks, while planning a city than working backward to it, you know. So we need to start by making them dense, compact, walkable, mixed use, climate resilient. We need to save our whatever the ecosystems are, whether they're wetlands, whether they're marshes, as much green cover as possible.
0: Large water bodies were supposed to be built by 2025 to offset wetland loss, but only about 5% have been completed. How Newtown develops from here will determine just how smart and how green it truly is.
2: The urban housing crisis is a real problem. India would require 6.4 crore more homes by 2036 to match this demand. Add to this mix climate vulnerability. And this demand will only rise for reasons we don't even know of yet. In the first 9 months of 2025, India experienced extreme weather events on almost all of the days, destroying nearly 1 lakh houses. And remember, this is a global problem.
3: In January 25, wildfires burned down entire neighborhoods in LA, but this house barely had a scratch. In 2018, Hurricane Michael left Mexico Beach looking like this.
4: It looks like it was hit with a bomb.
5: Destruction here as far as the eye can see.
3: But this house was still standing. And look at these two houses. One was severely damaged by flooding, the other completely fine, even though they're right next to each other. So what's the secret behind these houses? The typical house in the US looks like this, this, or like that. But the house I showed you earlier and these that also survived hurricanes are different. They are round. They were actually built with that exact scenario in mind. When a house is round, the wind flows around the home, so there's much less surface for it to push against compared to a rectangular house.
6: The wind loads are going to be, you know, anywhere from 30 to maybe even 40% lower in that circular shape.
3: David Roush has been researching how buildings can better resist tornadoes and hurricanes. The US company Deltek specializes in hurricane-ready houses designed to withstand Category 5 hurricanes, which is the average speed of many high-speed trains. But don't worry if you don't like the style. You don't have to live in a round house to be protected. Several studies that looked at post-hurricane damage in the US had encouraging findings, at least for new builds.
6: As far as wind-related failures, we have not seen structural, you know, very, very rare to see a structural failure in a modern, you know, code-compliant home on the coast, which is really amazing progress.
3: Building codes are safety rules every home has to follow when it's built. They have changed over the years to better protect against hurricanes. One example is Florida, and it has led to new buildings being safer. Homes in high wind areas must have windows and doors that are protected against flying debris. This can be done through impact-resistant glass or shutters. But there are still many coastal states in the US that have outdated building codes or are not enforcing them enough. Many US homes have weak spots, like the garage door. It's usually the largest opening in a home, and once wind gets in through it, it creates lots of pressure from the inside. These videos are tests conducted by the Insurance Institute for Business and Home Safety. It's a non-profit research organization that studies what makes homes more robust in extreme weather situations like hurricanes.
7: So some garage doors have special components like strengthened jams and brackets and bracing that allow it to withstand those winds. So if your garage door, you know, can withstand the hurricane winds, the rest of your house, including the roof, is much more likely to survive that storm.
3: This is Rachel Goche, a meteorologist working at the Institute testing these homes. Another important safety measure is to have every

0: part of the house firmly connected. This makes sure the wind's forces are transferred into the ground without any part failing. The Institute developed the so-called fortified standard, which includes all the elements that are needed for a properly prepared house. So, what does all of this cost? According to the National Association of Home Builders, an average US single-family home, newly built in 2024, cost roughly $430,000 to build. Building a home that is considered fortified costs about 1% to at most 3% more. Retrofitting an existing home costs about 5 to 15% of the original construction cost. And a Deltek Hurricane Ready house? There is a wide range, anywhere from $660,000 to $1.6 million US for a 245 square meter home. Of course, it all depends on where you build your house too, so this is just a rough calculation. That was hurricanes, but what about fires? This is LA's Palisades area after the fires in early 2025.
1: Once the fire gets inside, we're done.
0: Erica Fisher researches wildfires. She visits areas post-wildfire and assesses which homes survived and why they might have. Currently, she and her team are investigating the LA fires. She points out that the metal roofing and siding material also played a role.
1: It basically increases the heat capacity of your home.
0: In simple terms, a material such as timber has a low heat capacity. That means that it heats up and ignites quickly when it faces high temperatures. A material such as cement or metal as siding can resist high temperatures and is not combustible.
1: We're hoping that we slow down the ignition of homes because our home heat capacity is much higher.
0: Then there's one thing that's often forgotten: taking care of what's around your house.
1: You should look at your neighbors and see, you know, that's your exposure.
0: When newly building or rebuilding neighborhoods, especially in areas with fire risk, there are a few things to look out for. Through zoning, cities can control that houses aren't built too close to each other. They can also make sure that streets are wide enough for fire trucks to easily get through and that there are enough fire hydrants to use.
1: The towns can zone and protect people, right, from building up in these different areas because they know that they're high risk.
0: For both of the hazards we've looked at so far, there are some states and programs that make it more affordable for people to prepare their home. For example, through mandating insurance discounts or the ability to apply for financial support as a community. And Australia's government even introduced a countrywide program focusing on insurance discounts. The last threat we're looking at is floods. We probably all know stilt houses. They are often built in flood-prone areas as a way to protect homes when water rises. But in some regions, even those can be at risk because of rising sea level and more intense rainfall.
2: The traditional heights are not enough anymore.
0: This is Elizabeth English. She retrofits houses on stilts to solve just that.
2: It can be very difficult to add more height onto an existing assembly.
0: That's where these houses come in. The indigenous Manobo people in Agusan Marsh in the Philippines have had a fitting solution for generations. During dry season, some of the houses sit on the ground, and when floodwaters hit in rainy season, they simply float. Homes like these are called amphibious because just like amphibians, they can exist on land and water. Just have a look at this image I showed you earlier. The house on the right is an amphibious one that rose with the floodwaters and was therefore not damaged. And these don't have to be fancy or expensive.
2: The people themselves remarked that it was inexpensive, and it was inexpensive enough that if they saved some money, they would be able to afford it.
0: With her nonprofit research organization, she retrofits houses to amphibious ones, just like this one in the Mekong Delta in Vietnam. A floatable foundation is attached and the house is connected to guiding posts so that it doesn't drift away when floating.
3: I think it's a very wise investment in resilient housing, coming up with designs which are adaptive. It can very well be a long-term solution for the area.
0: This is Kamal Kishore, a trained architect and the head of the United Nations Office for Disaster Risk Reduction. The Mekong Delta is especially vulnerable as it is threatened by both sea level rise and increasingly intense rainfall. The region is important for the people and the economy as it produces a lot of fish and rice.
3: So it is really important that planning decisions, particularly land use planning decisions, are not based on risk assessments that were undertaken 10 years or 20 years ago, because the risk has changed and it continues to change.
0: The retrofitted amphibious houses that English focuses on don't work for all types of flooding. She says they probably won't hold up in a flash flood or a storm surge. And there can be legal challenges in regions with strict building codes, as there is a lack of regulation for amphibious structures. The Netherlands is working on adapting the regulations for floating structures, and they already have quite a lot of them. These are amphibious houses built on a river, for example, and these are floating homes in Amsterdam. All these extreme weather events we looked at are likely to become more frequent or more intense in the future because of climate change. The measures we've seen often are extras, individual choices rather than standards. But there's one powerful way to change that.
1: Changing the codes.
3: Realistic standards.
2: Regulations.
0: It can help to update building codes, making sure there are minimum standards that protect everyone. Internationally, lower-income countries, which are more affected by climate change and lack resources to rebuild, could get money from richer countries, something that was decided at the COP28 climate summit in 2023.
4: This river rises up to where we're standing right now in the monsoons, and actually shrinks even further as the heat intensifies. And when it floods, it takes away with it all the fields, informal settlements along the banks, and even the construction that has been done on the riverbed. So if you want to live here, you either need a house that can stand tall enough above the water or build one that can float on it.
5: The Brahmaputra is more than just a river for the missing people of Assam. It's a lifeline, a teacher, and also a threat. For generations, they have adapted to its changing modes. The word missing itself translates to man of the water. Here, life begins early. Rajen Mili, a farmer from the missing community of the Biswanath district, sets out towards the Chapori, a riverine island. The Chapori provides a natural and abundant grazing area, supporting the cattle rearing of the missing community.
6: We are one of the few communities to live very close to the Brahmaputra. Because of erosion from the Brahmaputra, the river changes its way, and when it meanders to the settlement, then during floods, we dismantle and move our houses to a new place. It is almost impossible to survive here without changhar.
5: Changhar, or stilt houses, are a unique architecture of the missing community. They are made using bamboo. Because of bamboo's lightweight and flexibility, these elevated houses are flood resistant.
6: We need a lot of bamboo to make a changhar. From making the pillars, walls, the raised platform, to a false ceiling. Long grasses to make the roof. The fireplace is our main area. We eat here and we sit here in groups to discuss. We make promises before the fire as a sacred witness.
5: An average changhar can cost between 80,000 to 1 lakh rupees to be built. That is around 900 euros. The effectiveness of the changhar has been recognized by the government as well. The National Social Welfare Program to provide housing for populations below the poverty line also finances the building of changhars in

0: The Missing are one of the largest tribal communities in Assam and are vulnerable to climate change. Despite the increasing frequency of floods and erosion, they continue to rely on indigenous knowledge, especially in relation to the Changar.
1: When the flowing water becomes muddy and full of sand, it's a sign that there has been heavy rain in the hills and a flood may be on its way in a few days. When monsoons come, then you see the real benefits of Changar. We mark our houses to ensure the water level stays below it.
0: Flood preparedness isn't just about housing. It's woven into the Missing way of life. From storing food and learning to swim early to survive the Brahmaputra's powerful currents, to planting cycles, to the shared knowledge passed down through generations, this community has long practiced what the world now calls climate resilience.
2: Sanghori is emerging as one of the significant practices in climate change adaptation at the community level. During a disaster point of time, people are able to stay within their own houses instead of moving beyond their houses to the other communities.
0: For Missing women and youth, the floods mean more than displacement. They disrupt education, health, and safety. Still, many young people remain rooted here, working with elders to preserve their culture while finding new solutions. For centuries, the Missing people have lived not in defiance of the Brahmaputra, but in rhythm with it. The Changar is not just a shelter. It is memory, knowledge, and resistance, stilted above the tides of change. The last 20 years have seen an 83% rise in climate-related disasters compared to the previous two decades. One smart strategy is certainly to adapt. Climate-resilient housing and smart cities are certainly one way forward. Have you come across more ways to deal with this future? Do let us know, and I will see you very soon with more such hopeful solutions. Until then, take care, goodbye, namaskar. This is a smart city. Thank you.

0: It's a phenomenal storage system. Our memory. It can do extreme sports.
1: I memorized 108 historical dates in 5 minutes.
0: It's about more than the brain.
2: Very, very difficult to just memorize text. The body first has to connect with the text.
0: And it shapes who we are.
3: It's the common thread of our existence.
4: In 15 minutes. Friday night in Oslo. The clubs are full, the music is booming, and ketamine is everywhere. The anesthetic is cheap and easy to come by, but its risks are underestimated. It can make people lose control and cause permanent damage. Why is Oslo Europe's ketamine stronghold? Focus on Europe. In 90 minutes.

0: 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Watch the latest news while simultaneously learning German with Kurz und Leicht. 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Video news for learning German, Kurz und Leicht. It starts with a moment witnessed, impossible to ignore. And suddenly, a story unfolds. We tell stories that take shape under pressure.
1: The only thing I have left is a VHS tape that my dad filmed for me.
0: Stories where saving lives means risking your own. We examine conflict from up close.
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3: 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It's Russia against Putin Day.
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0: And we witness the consequences of division.
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0: Some voices divide the world. 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

0: This is DW News. These are our main stories. US President Donald Trump said he was not yet satisfied with Iran's offer for a deal to end the war. It follows reports from Iranian state TV over a possible draft peace agreement, including joint management of the Strait of Hormuz with Oman. Trump threatened to, quote, blow up Oman if they seek to control the waterway. Uganda has closed its border with the Democratic Republic of Congo as the Ebola outbreak spreads. The move goes against World Health Organization advice, which says it could spark uncontrolled illegal crossings. 7 cases have been reported in Uganda, while in the Congo, the number of suspected Ebola cases is now near 1,000 infections and more than 200 deaths. Israel has stepped up airstrikes in Lebanon and declared much of the country's south to be a combat zone, telling residents to evacuate to areas around 40 kilometers north of the border. It's the biggest such warning since a ceasefire with Iran-backed Hezbollah militants came into effect in mid-April. An estimated 1 million Lebanese have been displaced in recent months.
1: Maps help us understand the world. We just need to know how to read them. Crises, conflicts, and their histories. Mapped Out brings maps to life and helps you make sense of our world. Mapped Out.
2: Fiji is fast becoming a frontline in the global drugs trade. Yes, Fiji, the Pacific Island nation known for pristine white sand beaches and crystal clear waters, that Fiji. It's all to do with its location. Fiji sits at the crossroads between Asia, the Americas, Australia and New Zealand, and decades of a growing tourism industry means it's well connected to those places. That puts Fiji right in the path of a global drug trade that's growing bigger, faster, and harder to control. But something has shifted. What was once a stopover is now a destination. Record amounts of drugs are flowing through Fiji, and increasingly, they're staying there.
3: No longer part of the Pacific Drugs Highway that begins in the Americas, comes through the Pacific Ocean, and usually landing in Australia and New Zealand. Now we're ground zero.
2: That's journalist Lethe Movono. She reports from Fiji for Australia's ABC.

0: and she's seen how drug use has changed her country.
1: The impact is quite visible now on the ground. It is quite commonplace now to see syringes washing up on beaches, villages, and village headmen, village leaders. Traditional leaders are seeing syringes and needles around the peripheries of their villages. So in terms of whether we can see evidence of drugs being used in this country, that's quite blatant now. But I think one of the biggest illustrations of the impact of drugs trafficking in the Pacific, but particularly here in Fiji, is in terms of our HIV infection rate, which is now among the highest in the world in terms of how fast the HIV is spreading across Fiji, driven almost completely by intravenous drug use.
0: The drug of choice for many Fijians is methamphetamine, and increasingly it's being injected rather than smoked for a faster, more intense high. That shift has turned a drug problem into a public health emergency. With needles come serious risks. Sharing syringes is common. The result? HIV infections are skyrocketing.
1: Not too long ago, Fiji had a very good control over its HIV infection rate, when the majority of transmission was sexual. Now we're dealing with becoming one of the highest HIV infection rates in the world, with rates having tripled and then quadrupled over the last 2 to 3 years, driven by, authorities say, intravenous drug use. So we're seeing that the drugs intended for the Australian market, an increasing amount of that traffic is actually being used here in Fiji.
0: The surge in HIV infections hasn't happened in isolation. It coincides with a sharp increase in the amount of drugs entering Fiji over the past few years, a shift authorities say has accelerated rapidly since the early 2020s. And while rising HIV rates are perhaps the clearest sign of the crisis, the impact is being felt far beyond public health.
1: We're also seeing a lot of drug arrests, mostly Indigenous Fijians being involved in the local distribution of these drugs. So that in itself is having quite a huge impact on Fijian society, with lots of conversations and lots of panic among the population over the right way to deal with the impact of drugs trafficking. But in the villages, we're also seeing syringes and needles in towns and cities. We're seeing an increase in drug use. So it's having quite a visible impact in Fiji, but also having a large impact on our public health infrastructure. In this country, we don't have the ability to deal with drug addiction, for example. So now dealing with the mental health impact of drugs, as well as the very real public health impact of it, is one of our biggest concerns now in Fiji.
0: To understand how Fiji got here, you have to look at how the drugs are getting in. The vastness of the Pacific Ocean has long made it an ideal transit route, but the scale of trafficking is now at another level, driven in part by Australia's huge appetite for drugs and the high prices they fetch there. That demand is attracting powerful transnational cartels into the region, despite the risks. Meth predominantly originates from the Americas and Southeast Asia, while cocaine is trafficked from South and Central America. What were once small shipments have evolved into large, highly organized and crafty operations, moving massive quantities across the region.
1: The main modes of delivery of drugs through the Pacific and through Fiji to its final destination in Australia and New Zealand is now by sea. The majority of the drugs that is coming through either comes in yachts and cargo ships, but now they're also coming through low-profile vessels, or narco subs, as we have come to call them here in the Pacific. Low traveling vessels that are green or blue, intending to camouflage in the Pacific Ocean, and now bringing large volumes of drugs into the Pacific. Not too long ago, we talked about drugs found on marine vessels in the kilograms and in the grams, but now we're getting them in the tons. Since the start of 2026, authorities all throughout the Pacific have seized 17 tons of drugs, That's 3 tons every month, compared to the whole of 2026 when it was 4.6. So that's 3 times more, and we're not even halfway through the year.

0: What we understand is that the drugs is going through to the Australian market by various means. They're either repackaged into smaller quantities and then sent off on smaller maritime vessels like private yachts. However, Fiji does have an international airline, and we are the hub of the Pacific with our airline servicing the entire Pacific route, as well as parts of Asia, the Americas, and of course, Australia and New Zealand. So there have been instances where drug traffickers attempted to send drugs to Australia in relatively substantial amounts using our national airlines and other air travel.
1: You might think the growing drug problem would keep tourists away, but that hasn't happened. In fact, many of the biggest seizures and arrests are happening in the country's main tourist hubs, raising questions about what role demand from visitors is playing.
0: A lot of the reason that drugs is being used here too is that it's also servicing the travel industry. So it hasn't had a negative effect on travel in the way that one would expect it. However, it's interesting to note that a lot of the drug seizures, a lot of the drug arrests, and a lot of the drug operations that do get disrupted and stopped by police tends to happen in the area that is widely visited by tourists. In the places that are a lot more pristine and a lot more remote and a lot more natural still, we don't have as big of a drug problem as we do in the gateway areas of the country where tourists come in.
1: The scale of this trade is staggering, and the Pacific's vast, under-policed waters make enforcement incredibly difficult. Fiji's Navy only has a handful of vessels, and it has to enforce Fiji's laws within an area the size of Germany, France, and Spain put together. But stopping the flow of drugs isn't just a matter of geography or resources. Fiji also needs institutions it can trust.
0: Insider threat is one of the biggest issues confronting Fijian authorities as well as some other Pacific Island countries. But Fiji in particular, academics and researchers say, is struggling with a police infrastructure, military infrastructure, a sector of authorities and government agencies who are struggling to deal with integrity within their own organizations. So over the last 2 to 3 years, since we've had a change of leadership in both the government as well as in the military and the police, we're seeing a bigger clampdown. So we're seeing more and more arrests within government agencies and the successful prosecutions of people working in our authorities. But what we're also seeing only as recently as last week is the Pacific coming together in terms of our Pacific chiefs of police, as well as our Pacific ministers of police coming together to collaborate so that the transnational crime is receiving the same kind of urgency and the same kind of attention from a transnational collaboration of authorities. But yes, insider threat is quite a big challenge for Pacific authorities as well as Fiji.
1: Lithe says Fiji is at a turning point where ordinary Fijians are waking up to the scale of the drug problem facing their island nation. They'll be asking why they're heading down this path and how they can win this fight. A small island nation trying to police its vast ocean territory while facing criminal networks with resources that outweigh its own. I want to thank Lithe Movono for talking to us and ABC for letting us use video from their reporting. I'm Ulla Alsaker in Berlin. Thanks for watching. Until next time.
2: It's a phenomenal storage system. Our memory. It can do extreme sports.
3: I memorized 108 historical dates in 5 minutes.
2: It's about more than the brain.
4: Very, very difficult to just memorize text. A body first has to connect with the text.
2: And it shapes who we are.
5: It's the common thread of our existence.
6: Next. Friday night in Oslo. The clubs are full, the music is booming, and ketamine is everywhere. The anesthetic is cheap and easy to come by, but its risks are underestimated. It can make people lose control and cause permanent damage. Why is Oslo Europe's ketamine stronghold? Focus on Europe.

0: 75 minutes.
1: Lemmy.
2: You know what no one ever taught us how to talk about?
3: Yes.
2: Love, sex, relationship.
4: People say it's an adjustment. It's not an adjustment. It's a new life.
2: This season, we're going deeper.
5: It doesn't happen to me. It
6: will. With having that.
5: If I feel like that on an occasion, I'll master it.
6: Exactly.
2: No shame, no filters. Just honest conversations about what we really think, but rarely get to say out loud. I'm Lisa Mangaldas, and I'm back with a brand new season of Love Matters.
6: Well, you don't have to say shame. Shame?
2: How do we even start?
4: This is your idea.
2: Okay. 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

0: Memory, the vast storage system in our brain. We learn more easily by visualizing things in our mind's eye.
1: People get so stressed at the train station, checking their ticket repeatedly, wondering, do I have to go to platform 7 now? Then I imagine the 7 dwarves on the platform. Yes, that's right, there were the 7 dwarves. You don't think, was it 8 or 6, it was 7.
0: If we don't repeat something, we forget.
2: If I haven't worked on the text for a long time and then I act it out again, it comes automatically when I start acting because my body has memorized it.
3: Memory has a lot to do with our personality, because the conscious and unconscious, what we store, influences us in our daily lives.
4: I'm still searching for myself. It's sometimes like being two different people, except that you're in the same body.
0: We remember what moved us.
5: Our memory is the thread that runs through our existence. I'd go so far as to say that we are our memories. They define us.
0: This invisible network in our brain is responsible for many vital functions. But how can we get the most out of our memory?
3: I always say that the brain is like a muscle. If you don't use it, it atrophies. It can also be reactivated through training.

0: Das Gedächtnis aus der Vergangenheit.
1: Memories from the past influence how I feel in the present. That's a big part of my personality.
0: Ich bin Hannah Monnier. Ich bin
1: I'm Hannah Monnier, Director of Clinical Neurobiology. The department is based at Heidelberg University Hospital and the DKFZ, the German Cancer Research Center. I'm interested in what happens in our brains when we learn, when we retrieve what we've learned, and when we store it again.
2: Freunde von mir sagen immer, ich habe so ein Elefantengedächtnis.
3: My friends always say I have an elephant's memory. Elephants remember things forever. That's how it is for me. I remember a lot of things that have happened. I can retain texts for a long time. My name is Henriette Hötzel. I'm 31 years old from Radebeul, Dresden. I'm currently working at the State Theatre Dresden and studying.

0: studied acting in Leipzig at the University of Music and Theatre.
1: Ich find's einfach schon immer.
0: For me, it's special to be able to express myself in different ways. I've always been interested in using my body in some way, pushing myself to extremes. And I find acting brings all of that together.
2: Hello.
0: Hello. Have you guys finished yet? No, you're still going. That was so good. Do you really move like that?
1: Das Gedächtnis spielt in meinem Beruf
0: The memory plays an extremely important role in my profession because I have to memorize an awful lot of text.
1: Plus Bewegungsabläufe, plus
0: plus choreography,
1: Gesänge,
0: plus singing,
1: Tänze,
0: dancing, all kinds of things. Right now I'm scheduled for say 7 to 8 productions, regular monthly productions, and on top of that I've got rehearsals for a new play where I have to learn my lines.
1: Auch Text lernen muss.
2: Hallo.
1: Und das ist dann schon
0: It's really amazing, the compartments you have in your brain, the little drawers you have everywhere, where you keep the texts, put them away, and then a few weeks later open a drawer for a certain piece, take everything out again and close another drawer instead. So there's always something going on in your head.
3: Bestimmte Menschen haben einfach diese
4: Some people just have this gift of hearing something once and remembering it for a long time. And there are others who have to work very hard to memorize a poem. That's not directly related to intelligence. It's related to this gift of memory.
1: Unauslöschlich trage ich die Spuren dessen, der stets zur festgesetzten Stunde kommt. Und aber ich habe manchmal
0: Sometimes I have these rituals where I sing a song or two while putting on my makeup or recite a text.
1: Geimpft worden zu sein, das Herz eine kleine alte frigide ohne Begabung. Eine kleine alte frigide ruiniert.
4: You pull your brain out of that state when you're going around in circles. If you can't think of it, you pull back, think of something else. And sometimes it comes back because it's stored.
0: I sometimes take a gamble and jump into it because I find it kind of interesting to see what's there. But I wouldn't do that if I hadn't often had the experience that everything is there. But for the monologue, for example, I always go through it beforehand, usually during the break.
4: When I memorize a poem, when I memorize the Erl King, I have to repeat it. I have to train these synapses. And once I've done that enough, I'll keep it in my memory. We've all done exams and know full well that in a year's time, we won't remember most of it anymore. But we don't need it anymore either. If we need it, we'll review it. We'll find it easier to relearn the Erl King a year later and we'll definitely retain it for longer.
3: Und speichern ihn auf jeden Fall nochmals länger.
1: Auf der Straße zu singen, allein und mit weniger Illusionen.
5: When we learn or form a memory, the nerve cells in our brain change. An event or a piece of information affects the brain and activates nerve cells. A memory trace, an engram, is formed. Nerve cells communicate via synapses. A chemical messenger released by cell A binds to specific receptors on the downstream cell B, which can be measured as an electrical signal. In this learning process, nerve cells undergo permanent changes. That's the prerequisite for successful and targeted learning. The engrams, the memory traces, form the physiological basis that enable memories to be retrieved later. When we recall something, a memory trace is reactivated. When we store it again, it's usually saved in a modified form. This means that memories are not static, they are constantly changing.
4: We can't make any general statements about how many engrams we can form. We can certainly form a great many, but we don't form them all because we don't need them. If I don't need it, there's no point in storing a memory trace at all. And what I need is determined by the moment. It's determined by my state of mind at that moment. My interest, my state of alertness, my

0: feelings. That means our memory is a construction of what was, where we omit some things and add others. Just how important these memories are, not only for my self-understanding and what I do every day, but also for how others see me, becomes clear when dealing with people who have lost their memory.
1: I've come to realize how important our memory is, even for survival. We don't pay enough attention to it in everyday life because we just assume it works. My name is Nicole Adam, I'm 50 years old, and at the age of 49 had several strokes. From that point on, my life changed completely from one day to the next. What I've been dealing with since the stroke is definitely a memory disorder. I'm at about 30% of what I could do before. When you read a book, you want to recall the information you've read, and it's just not there. You probably can't imagine it, but it's as if it's been cut off.
0: Memory problems are like headaches. We're all familiar with forgetfulness. We've all had moments when a name slips your mind or you miss an appointment. But it becomes a problem when either the person themselves or their loved ones feel that their cognitive abilities are significantly impaired following an illness, and when this memory loss starts to affect the ability to function in everyday life. My name is Angelika Turner-Otto. I work as a senior neuropsychologist at the Day Clinic for Cognitive Neurology at Leipzig University Hospital. In the case of a stroke, blood clots typically become lodged in a blood vessel, blocking it. As a result, the nerve cells downstream can no longer receive an adequate supply of oxygen and may die. Deficits become apparent, depending on where in the brain this happens. The most common symptoms are when patients develop a speech disorder, or when the corner of their mouth droops, or when they develop paralysis on one side.
1: I basically wasn't aware of the left side at all, or rather my brain just didn't register it. So it was difficult for me to stay in position, partly because of this feeling of being drunk, which is still there. I've had that every single day for a year and a half now, from morning to night. Then there were simple routine things, like when you leave the apartment, just remembering to take your keys, close the window, turn off the stove. And then it really did get a bit precarious when I'd forget to flush. Just things that any normal person does. That was actually a problem for me at first. So my kids lovingly put up a note in front of the toilet, reminding me not to forget to flush. Which actually sounds funny, but it was really bad in the beginning.
0: As neuropsychologists, we study on the one hand the effects of brain damage on cognitive function, such as attention, memory, or problem solving. On the other hand, brain disorders always have an impact on mood, self-esteem, and behavior.
1: So when you know yourself, you feel like you're acting weird. It's sometimes like being two different people, except you're in the same body.
2: We are our memory. Our self-understanding and self-image actually depend 100% on how we see ourselves in space and time. Who we were. Who we are, our memory, is the common thread of our existence.
3: Unser Gedächtnis ist der rote Faden unserer Existenz. Ich bin Andreas Papasotiropoulos.
2: I'm Andreas Papasotiropoulos. I'm a psychiatrist and psychotherapist, and since 2007, a professor of molecular neuroscience at

0: the University of Basel in Switzerland. There's an upper limit to what the brain can process, both in terms of speed and in terms of the quantity of information a person consciously learns and then can recall at some point. Forgetting is a very important part of a healthy memory. You have to be able to forget in order to distinguish the relevant from the irrelevant.
1: I sometimes feel that because my brain's so overcrowded with job-related things, it kind of filters things out. It sorts out things that supposedly aren't that important to me or that I can't really connect with emotionally. And that's why I started writing everything down, because I know I forget when I'm supposed to call people. Or I have these memory hooks I use to remember things sometimes. For example, I have this scene with a dialogue, and I've noted that every section begins with a W. Why are you getting so worked up about German honor? What do you think it is actually?
2: Eselsbrücken sind ein hervorragendes Mittel, um ein gutes Gedächtnis.
0: Mnemonic devices are an excellent way to improve memory. When information is repeated, or when I'm able to link that information to other information I already have, or thirdly, when this information evokes emotions. This is a signal that tells the brain, this information is important, and that means I have to store it for a long time.
2: This information is wichtig. Das heißt, ich muss sie langzeit speichern.
0: So, repetition, linking to existing information and emotional significance. These are three key factors that determine whether a piece of information or a sensory perception I'm currently experiencing will be stored in long-term memory.
1: Once I can link or associate what I'm saying to something else, or if it moves me in some way, I remember it much, much faster and much more permanently. And if I don't understand what I'm saying, then I don't remember it either. It's like in school when I learned something in biology that I didn't understand, something that might have interested me. But since I didn't understand it, I had a harder time remembering it than other things I got and could apply, which made sense to me. And I'm still like that. Sometimes I need a lot of peace and quiet. Then I'm usually here on my couch or at the table. I also study in the evening after a rehearsal, even though I can't study very well at that time. But I do it right before going to sleep, when I'm in bed. So I've looked at it one last time, because I feel that if it goes into my head just before my mind calms down and I fall asleep and everything winds down, then it's the last thing that was there and it might stick with me longer. In any case, to really memorize things or let them sink in, I always need a night in between.
0: What I always tell my students, if you really want to study well, study in the evening, and then please go to bed and get some sleep. While you're sleeping, that last bit of information gets consolidated really well. The synapses are stable, or stable synapses are formed. And the next day, anyone can try this for themselves. The next day, the information is so fresh, you'll be amazed. Wow, I really studied that well. The only thing you did was study and then go to sleep without any distractions in between. And the brain had the chance to consolidate this information as you slept.
3: Luckily, the brain isn't a muscle. People always say you can train your brain like a muscle. Then I always say, well, luckily it's not. You can train your brain, and of course it works very differently from muscle training. You can get a lot out of it if you have the right strategies and the right motivation. Hello, my name is Johannes Mallow. I live in Magdeburg and work here at the University Hospital as a research assistant. I'm also a memory trainer and have been teaching people for many years how to remember things better. Basically, it's about visualizing things with images. During my seminars, I usually do an experiment with the audience. I explain to them how to remember all 12 German presidents in the correct order. And our body is now our tool for remembering things. That might sound remarkable, and it is. The word itself means worthy of being noted. And the first word we want to remember is little.

0: House. Now imagine you have a little house on your head. It could be a birdhouse. The shoulders, and there I imagine a wheat beer on my shoulders. Now onto the chest, then I want to note the heart. In the lecture, I did the following. I took a journey along my body, my head, my eyes, my nose, my mouth, my chin, my shoulders, etc. And I placed various objects there that remind me of these presidents. Who was the first one? Do you know?
1: Heuss.
0: Someone said Heuss. Heuss was the first president. Sounds like house. Then onto your chest, where your heart beats, we could put Herzog there. Then your tummy, Johannes Rau. Your tummy is upset because you had a Rau. And that's how you memorized the 12 federal presidents without even realizing it. So I would say that memory techniques have nothing to do with intelligence. Nothing at all. I believe anyone can learn this, regardless of whether they were good in school or not. Anyone can use this method.
2: It's also a bit like a memory hook. You associate one thing with another, and that makes it easier to recall what you've learned. And if the process is enjoyable, if it sparks your interest in learning more, expanding your horizons, then yes, you'll stick with it. So it's a kind of positive feedback loop. Learning leads to understanding. Understanding is the motivation to keep learning, which leads to understanding, and so on.
3: I go to occupational therapy once a week, which helps me enormously. Especially mirror therapy, where you simply get the brain used to this reversed image again.
4: I'm mixing. Three colors here in front. Yellow in this one, apricot here, and green here in the back. The others don't matter. Your job is to sort them.
3: And then I just work with different objects. So whatever the occupational therapist tells me to reach for and then sort, I do that with my right hand while signaling to my brain that it's the left hand.
4: I'm checking.
3: Yes.
5: 9.
3: 20.
4: Yes.
3: Okay, then let's do 10 more.
4: Very good. That was great. We humans are very visually oriented. The visual sense is very dominant, and we believe what we see. The idea is to stimulate the brain to believe that's the disabled hand performing the task. And she can do it, because the right hand isn't affected. Of course, the right hand does it better because it isn't damaged. And you try to trick the brain, so to speak. The idea is that the muscles relearn, meaning the brain adapts. She can definitely still make progress. She has a good prognosis because she's strong-willed and truly motivated. She wants to do things and make changes. And that's the basic prerequisite for learning something new after a stroke, motivation.
2: We know today that the brain is malleable, which means that new connections between nerve cells or synapses can form over again. And that's what we try to encourage in rehabilitation. We train specific areas so that new synapses can form. And hopefully this will reduce or even completely eliminate disabilities. But the dead nerve cells cannot be replaced.
5: Nervenzellen, die können nicht ersetzt werden.
2: Hello, Ms. Adam. Nice to see you. As a result of a research project, we developed tasks in which patients are basically asked to memorize the positions of objects on a table. Virtual reality is really helpful here. If in doubt, we can examine exactly how the patient turned their head and how long they looked at an object. Based on that, we can decide which tasks are best suited for training this function.
4: I don't want to startle you. I'll turn up the volume. Can you see anything?
3: Yes.
4: Okay, can you describe it?
3: A room.
4: A room, okay. Now

0: Look at the objects for a few seconds and memorize the position of the objects on the table.
1: Through the VR glasses, I saw various objects on a table in specific positions. Then they disappeared, and I had to recreate the positions of all the objects, which wasn't that easy for me, especially when you add the extra challenge that everything was a mirror image. This really helped me train my arm, and as you can see today, I can actually move it again, which in itself is amazing. So I'm really, really happy that I can move my arm like this.
2: When we talk about memory, we usually mean that we can remember something specific, but there isn't just one type of memory. Scientists distinguish, for example, between explicit memory and implicit memory. Explicit memory, also called factual memory, stores knowledge that we learn and experience. This includes facts like Paris is the capital of France, but also personal experiences like the birth of a child or the car accident 2 years ago. Implicit memory, on the other hand, is responsible for storing experiences and skills that can be accessed subconsciously. This includes habits or motor skills like riding a bicycle. Once learned, we can still do it years later without having practiced. The automatic retrieval of this implicit knowledge saves us a lot of effort and time. It allows the brain to focus on more important things.
3: How good or bad an individual's memory is determined 50% by genetic factors, individual genetic factors, and 50% by the environment, where environment refers to education and socio-demographic factors. Everyone is born with a genetic makeup. But let's not forget that it's only 50%. The environment is just as important. It allows a great deal of room for improvement or decline.
4: Für Verbesserung oder auch für Verschlechterung durch die Umwelt.
5: Alles fliegt raus.
6: Niklas!
0: I play Barbara Bruckner in Mephisto. She's Mephisto's wife. It's adapted from the novel by Klaus Mann.
6: Wenn mein Mann sich um die Revolution kümmert, wollen wir uns nicht mal wieder einen aufsässigen Abend leisten?
0: She's the only character in the play who understands National Socialism and the fascist ideologies. And understanding means she can oppose it. She says, we can't just brush people aside and say, oh, that's all nonsense. But she asks instead, where does it come from? What is it?
6: Warum schwärmst du so von einer judenfreien deutschen Kultur?
0: I find it very, very difficult to just memorize text and apply it immediately during a scene rehearsal, because my body first has to connect with the text. I first have to know what I'm doing, when, where, and how, and what I'm saying while doing it. And then it just flows. There's a kind of dynamic where my body has memorized it.
6: Wenn Deutschland wirklich so werden sollte, wie du und deine Freunde es sich wünschen, dann will ich lieber nichts mehr mit diesem Land zu tun haben. Dann reise ich ab.
7: Bei einem Theaterschauspieler.
8: Theater actors can memorize roles and lines in connection with the space they move in. The what, when and where of an incident occurs in a certain space or place. When we recall a memory, we know where it took place. So when we recall the memory of the space, the memory associated with it is also recalled.
7: Erinnerung an den Raum wird auch die Erinnerung hochgeholt, die damit assoziiert ist.
9: Und dieser verdammte Liberalismus, was wird dem? Und mit dem verdammten Liberalismus wird abgerechnet.
10: Manchmal tendiere ich auch dazu.
11: Sometimes I try not to memorize the text too perfectly. Then you get this extra adrenaline rush, which isn't a bad thing on stage. It gives you a whole new sense of freedom.
10: Nochmal in eine ganz andere Freiheit zu kommen.
3: Creativity. That's a special quality of the human brain that requires a certain vagueness.
4: Eine gewisse Unschärfe. Es ist manchmal gut, wenn ich nicht mich an
3: Sometimes it's a good thing if I can't remember everything exactly, because then I can get creative. I can fill those gaps with something unexpected. That's creativity. When everything's firmly stored in its place, then you're really

0: We're talking about a computer, an extremely high-capacity computer.
1: Ein extrem speicherungsfähiger Computer, aber...
0: But it's actually mindless and leaves no room for creativity. So forgetting is an enormously important part of effective learning. There are specific molecular mechanisms that contribute to our active forgetting.
1: Die dazu beitragen, dass wir aktiv vergessen.
2: I have a progressive muscle disease, meaning it gets progressively worse. And over time, my skeletal muscles have been deteriorating. So since I was about 30, I've been using a wheelchair full time. And alongside all those things I've had to deal with, including bouts of depression because of the disease, this memory sport has always been something that's lifted me up. I could see, oh wow, I'm really good at this. I have what it takes.
0: One possibility, of course, is to visualize non-spatial information spatially when storing it. And many of the memory artists, those who can memorize very long columns of numbers, actually use the memory palace technique. I'm Christian Döller, Scientific Director at the Max Planck Institute for Human Cognitive and Brain Sciences. I'm interested in the neurobiological foundations of memory and higher cognitive processes. I'm also Vice President of the Max Planck Society. They visualize the different numbers in different locations and actually navigate mentally through these spaces to then link the numbers together. So that's a nice example of how spatial navigation and visualizing space, helps to efficiently store and recall non-spatial information.
1: Effizient abzuspeichern und zu erinnern.
2: This sequence of movements is a bit like a choreography. Images are stored at every station of the choreography. Let's say I have appointments I want to remember, so I'll take my dentist appointment first. I imagine my dentist at this exhibition, and he's waiting for me with the drill. And I walk in and think to myself, why is my dentist standing there waiting for me? And next, say I have an appointment at the post office because I need to drop something off there. Then there's a big mailbox built into this bell. On top of the ledge, there could be a car repair service. Now I imagine my car is sitting on top of the ledge. My little car is there, now on the ledge. And finally, I could imagine I still have to buy birthday presents. So then I'd have a whole bunch of birthday presents on this altar, on this table. And that would be my story. I'd repeat it again. And then it stays in my head, because if my dentist were really waiting for me there in the cathedral, if he were actually there, drill in hand, I wouldn't have to strain to remember it. I simply wouldn't forget it anymore.
3: As we move around, we rarely think about the processes taking place in our brains. Our brains are equipped with an internal navigation system that allows us to get from A to B. There are place cells, which represent very specific spaces in an environment. Cell A, for example, fires when I'm at the window, cell B at the doorstep. Tens of thousands of these neurons act collectively to map out the space. A second type of cell, a grid cell, encodes the structure of the surroundings. Different grid cells generate distinct, partially overlapping hexagonal patterns. So with the help of a vast number of these types of neurons, the brain can measure distances and determine its own orientation in space. This system enables us to find our way even in unfamiliar spaces, such as an unknown supermarket or an airport. Once we've stored and learned the layout of a space, we can generalize quickly and flexibly and even find specific products in a supermarket in a foreign city.
0: We assume that this system, this internal navigation system in the brain, is not only relevant for getting from A to B, or representing different spaces and finding our way around a building or an airport, but also for storing non-spatial information. We believe that successfully constructing such cognitive maps is important for good memory performance.
4: Meistens kann ich

0: usually study well in the afternoon or in the morning. I start by having a cup of coffee, because I can't think without coffee, and maybe I'll have some breakfast too. And then I usually pick up my text, try to recall it, and just mumble aloud to myself. That's exactly how I prepare. Sometimes I do a little exercise too, or I go for a walk to get my body moving a bit. I do that as well.
1: A wide range of interests, not just constant cramming, but music and art. All of that keeps our nerve cells active.
2: Dass unsere Nervenzellen aktiv bleiben. Eine ständige Aufnahme von sinnvollen Reizen.
1: We need a constant influx of meaningful stimuli. Things we find interesting. That's very important, because that's how the networks of nerve cells that are essential for memory formation stay active and get their nourishment. Physical activity. I cannot emphasize this factor enough.
2: Es ist enorm wichtig.
1: It is extremely important to move, preferably aerobic exercise. That is the kind where you also consume a lot of oxygen at the same time. A nice walk in the woods. It all sounds trivial, but it's so important for maintaining a good memory. Why? Because it keeps the nerve cells in our hippocampus active. That's the region of the brain that's crucial for memory.
2: Fürs Gedächtnis. Sie bleiben aktiv.
3: Before the championships take place, I start practicing relatively early. I sit down at home and just try to do something every day.
4: There are many factors that have a negative impact on memory. Too much alcohol, not enough sleep, stress, depression, declining attention span. These factors are also intertwined with one another.
3: When I sit down and memorize for memory sports, I don't look at my phone. It's turned off and sitting in the corner. I don't answer it either, not even for 3 hours if I'm training. I would definitely say I'm very forgetful, but it's because I'm often distracted, because I have a lot of other things on my mind during the day. And that's how it often is for people. People get so stressed at the train station, checking their ticket repeatedly, wondering, do I have to go to platform 7 now? Then imagine the 7 dwarves on the platform. And they say hello and greet you on platform 7. Then you won't need to check the ticket again.
1: Fact is, we live in a time where everything is available, where I don't necessarily have to memorize anything, because I can save it on my phone, or I can even ask ChatGPT or some AI, and everything is at my disposal right away. But this constant availability of storage options can be problematic when you think of our memory. How does it affect our brain? Our brain needs exercise. Our brain has to practice seeing things, storing them, and retrieving them. All the machinery has to be kept in shape.
2: Muss am Laufen gehalten werden.
5: What I found overwhelming were the sounds of the people around me talking as I walked down the aisles. The ridiculous amount of products that bombarded me, which I couldn't sort through anymore. Since then, it's normalized a bit. I still carry a note with me, though, because every now and then, remembering things is really... It depends on the day. The selection isn't so overwhelming for me anymore. I can sort things out again. So shopping is more fun now.
6: Und dann haben wir doch noch, weil dieses Reha-Zimmer hat doch so gehabt. Also es ist auf alle Fälle schön, dass wir wieder zusammensitzen können.
4: In any case, it's nice that we can sit together again. A year ago, it still wasn't clear that we'd ever be able to sit together like this again. I think the first thing you made again was Quark. Yeah, and you peeled potatoes. After a year and a half, a lot of you is coming back. Not overnight, of course, but it's coming, right?
6: oder?
0: Yes, I feel like things are different now than they used to be in a positive way. So it's good to know that a crisis like this is also a chance for personal growth.
4: Yes.
5: I'm really trying not to take anything for granted. And when I can do things again, I make sure to properly celebrate it. You know, saying to myself, wow, it's great that this works again.
4: The reward system plays a huge role in what we learn and how well we retain things. A reward can be a kind word from

0: At the German championships, like at the other championships, there's always a decathlon. There are 10 disciplines and you have to compete in all of them if you want to be in the top. The disciplines include memorizing words, names and faces, numbers, playing cards, and historical dates. Historical dates is my favorite discipline. I held the world record there for a long time, for 10 years. You're given a list of years and a corresponding made-up event. It can be anything, so that no one who's good at history has an advantage. And here at the championship, I memorized 108 historical dates in 5 minutes. I'm usually happy when the championship is over because it's really exhausting. It's like a real sport. So when you run a marathon, you'll probably cross the finish line totally exhausted, but happy that you made it.
1: I am excited, but it's less of an anxious feeling and more of a joyful excitement. It's not so much, I hope everything works out and I hope they're on our side, but more, yeah, cool, what's going to happen today?
2: Frigide, ohne jegliche Begabung.
1: When the applause comes, everything just falls into place. That's when I really feel it. Something inside me just melts away, and that's quite the feeling. Standing ovations and people crying and laughing and everything. If that's how the show affects the audience, it feels like we've done it.
3: Not everyone is born with an equally good memory. But we're also not helplessly at the mercy of our genes. We can improve our memory, even after a serious illness like a stroke.
4: I hope that someday I'll be able to go back to work and that I can live my everyday life just like I did before. Then I'll be happy.
3: Targeted training. Plenty of meaningful and balanced stimuli around us, sports, music, and enough sleep. That's how we activate the nerve cells in our brain.
5: German memory champion 2025, once again, Johannes Mallow.
0: Thank you. This was my 55th championship, and with at least 45 of them, I've come home with a trophy. When everything goes well and I perform well, I'm happy. So I'm happy now to have won and got the trophy too.
6: You're welcome.
3: Continuous learning is the fuel our memory runs on. If we stay on top of things, we can remain productive well into old age. Learning leads to personal growth. With a good memory, we can expand our understanding of the world.
7: Das Neue interessiert uns. Dieses Neue führt dann auch dazu.
8: We're interested in what's new. The new then overrides what we thought we knew. It's a continuous learning process, a continuous understanding that leads to new learning. Because the new understanding raises new questions. There is no end. We learn for as long as we live.

0: Friday night in Oslo. The clubs are full, the music is booming, and ketamine is everywhere. The anesthetic is cheap and easy to come by, but its risks are underestimated. It can make people lose control and cause permanent damage. Why is Oslo Europe's ketamine stronghold? Focus on Europe in 30 minutes.
1: Good afternoon.
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3: Tatiana Granowska really knows her stuff.
1: This city never ceases to amaze me. I discover something new every day. No two

0: A video diary from the front. An elite Ukrainian soldier battling Russian forces, capturing it all on his phone.
1: They don't spare their people, they just move forward. Once one group is wiped out, another one comes. Some die, but others press on. Eventually, they reach our positions.
0: Will the horrors of war break him?
1: I really want to preserve my soul in a place where everything disappears.
0: Starts June 6th on DW.
2: This is DW News. These are our main stories. US President Donald Trump said he was not yet satisfied with Iran's offer for a deal to end the war. It follows reports from Iranian state TV over a possible draft peace agreement, including joint management of the Strait of Hormuz with Oman. Trump threatened to, quote, blow up Oman if they seek to control the waterway. Uganda has closed its border with the Democratic Republic of Congo as the Ebola outbreak spreads. The move goes against World Health Organization advice, which says it could spark uncontrolled illegal crossings. 7 cases have been reported in Uganda, while in the Congo, the number of suspected Ebola cases is now near 1,000 infections and more than 200 deaths. Israel has stepped up airstrikes in Lebanon and declared much of the country's south to be a combat zone, telling residents to evacuate to areas around 40 kilometers north of the border. It's the biggest such warning since a ceasefire with Iran-backed Hezbollah militants came into effect in mid-April. An estimated 1 million Lebanese have been displaced in recent months.
3: Haven't we heard this before? It's a question that people may be asking themselves every time that U.S. President Trump declares victory over Iran. Trump has made the claim in various forms dozens of times in the 3 months since the U.S. and Israel started the war. And yet, the conflict is not over. There is no peace deal, not just yet. Also coming up, 6 years after COVID, scientists say it's just a matter of time until the next pandemic. Tonight, why the next one will most likely start not in a lab far away, but in a conflict zone in a future war.

0: I'm Brent Goff in Berlin. To our viewers watching on PBS in the United States, streaming on YouTube, and to all of you around the world, welcome. We begin the day with victory in the Iran war, a victory that has been declared again and again. The U.S. and Israel launched their attack on Iran on February 28th, 3 months ago. In that time, the reasons for starting the conflict have shifted. The goals have as well. But most notable, perhaps, is the number of times President Trump has declared victory. Though a ceasefire was announced on April 7th, just this week, the U.S. launched new strikes on Iranian targets. And contrary to what any leader has said, a state of war remains in effect.
1: We're going to have a much safer world as soon as it's finished, and it's going to be finished pretty quickly. We've already won in many ways, but we haven't won enough.
2: Iran wants to make a deal because they have no military left. We're in the midst of a big victory. This is a victory like we haven't had since Venezuela.
3: We've already, in theory, had a complete victory from the military standpoint. Their Navy is dead. They have no Air Force. They have no anti-aircraft.
0: Yeah, picking up on that, it is true that the U.S. has inflicted serious damage on Iran's military capabilities, but that hasn't stopped Iran from effectively closing the Strait of Hormuz. The U.S. has also, despite claims to the contrary, failed to bring about regime change. And yes, many high-ranking military and political leaders, like the Ayatollah Khamenei, have been assassinated, but the regime remains firmly in place. The future of Iran's nuclear

0: The program is also unresolved. As Trump looks to seal a deal to end the war, he has been lashing out at those who have questioned his claims of success. But is it shaping up to be the victory that Trump is claiming, especially for the people inside Iran? And joining me here now in the studio is Arash Azizi. Arash is a historian and lecturer at Yale University. He is the author of several books, including What Iranians Want, Women, Life, Freedom. The book examines what ordinary Iranians are demanding, including accountable government and a normal life free from repression and isolation. Arash, it's good to have you with us. We wanted to talk with you because we know that you're in touch with people inside Iran. What are you hearing from them? I mean, what does this war feel like to the people inside the country?
1: Well, being in touch has become a bit easier as the internet is opening up a little bit. It hasn't fully opened up yet, but it's opening up yet. Look, there are obviously, you know, many different sentiments. Iran is a country of 90 million. But overall, there is a bit of helplessness. I mean, it's been terrible. The last few months have been terrible. There was a massacre of protesters in January, and then there was followed by war that had killed many civilians and really left the future of the country undecided. Mm-hmm. And then the economic problems have really bedeviled Iranians the last few years. It already led to the protests in January. But since the war began, it has become, you know, much worse. Mm-hmm. Things like eating, you know, meat or chicken or, you know, God forbid, fish has become a real luxury for many Iranians. A lot of job losses, more than 1 million jobs have been lost in the last couple of months. So I would say it's a time of uncertainty, a feeling that they're helpless and their future is being decided elsewhere and really difficult economically.
0: You know, there is a ceasefire that is in effect, and yet this week we saw the U.S. launch attacks on Iranian targets. They said it was self-defense. The regime in Tehran has said they violated the ceasefire and that they acted in bad faith. When the regime, when they communicate and try to set the narrative inside Iran, do the people, do they believe what they hear at face value? I mean, or do they not trust the leadership?
1: Well, I mean, you know, Iranians are pretty savvy. So, I mean, they obviously parse through whatever the regime tells them. And also, you know, they don't believe whatever the regime tells them. They don't believe what the United States or Israel tell them either, right? I mean, they're dissecting when it comes to that. But I think both sides don't consider the mutual attacks as a lasting violation of ceasefire. In other words, they don't want to return to war. And I think quite to the contrary, I think they're very close to a deal that would end the war.
0: We hear time and time again that many people inside Iran do not support the Islamic Republic. But we've been told that that does not mean that they don't support their country, and they certainly don't support foreign bombs landing on their territory. I mean, how widespread is this dichotomy, if you will?
1: Well, there is widespread opposition to the Islamic Republic. I would say 70-80% of people don't like this regime and they'd like it to replace by something else. But they also know and have learned through really bitter experience that, first of all, things could get really worse, like the regime destabilization can also really worse and threaten things. They also know there is no easy sort of alternative. As to their attitudes toward the war, again, there are a wide range of different attitudes. Is that also changed? You know, yes, Iranians generally support their country. It's true that some Iranians really did support the war, especially at the beginning, because they thought it could lead to a political result that they would want. If they thought it could get rid of the regime, why not? But I think through bitter experience, they learned mostly that this was not going to be sort of a walk in the park, and that there would be a lot of damage to Iranian civilians, Iranian lives, a threat to Iranian infrastructure, in fact, Iranian civilization, as President Trump himself threatened.
0: Yeah.
1: So, I mean, obviously that really ruffled many feathers and means that there was very little support.
0: What do you think people are more afraid of? The war ending with a loss for Iran, or the regime actually feeling that it's been emboldened and it's stronger and repressing the population more? Or what about if there is a decapitation of leadership and there's a vacuum? Maybe what do people fear the most?
1: I think what they fear the most is, in a way, yes, they are fearful of an emboldened regime that is repressing more, and that's basically what's happening now to a large degree. But I think they also hate this

0: situation of limbo that lasts for long. Again, you know, economics are really important. Sometimes, you know, we don't talk enough about it because, you know, you imagine you are anywhere. Imagine you are a journalist in Iran or you are someone who works in any sector. You've had years of bad, sort of bad business, months of total, and actually more about a year of total uncertainty because when the June war, like this, we are in the first anniversary almost of the June war. When Iran had a war last year, it came to an inconclusive end. How do you run a business there and how do you pay your workers? And if you don't pay your workers, how are they going to make a living, right? Yeah. So I think that's really on top of many Iranian minds and they just would like some return to some stability.
1: And I know being able to communicate with the outside world, that has been next to impossible with this internet blackout. But we know that that is changing. We want to pull up a graphic here. We can see that Iran's internet connectivity is beginning to recover. So what does an internet blackout, what does it do, though, to people psychologically? And especially when they're already living in a society with official repression.
0: Yeah, I mean, it was very difficult to go through the blackout. Again, it's actually also an economic question because so many businesses in Iran, I would say more than even like an average Western country, were very closely tied to the internet, right? So if you're a therapist, you use online to teach. A lot of teachers and you know use it. Tutors use it. People use Instagram to sell their products, right? Mm-hmm. From like, you could be a fisherman who relies on internet to sell your ware, right? Internet is so interwoven into our lives. Yeah. For anybody, it would be hard to imagine internet is cut. I should say, though, that Iranians did find sort of reach arounds in this way, sort of, you know, shortcuts, which were quite expensive. So the other thing that happened was this further classification of Iranian society. Now internet became a luxury good that you could only afford if you could buy this, you know, what they call config.
1: We're not talking about a VPN. We're talking about something totally different, right?
0: Yeah, it's sort of it's a you know it's sort of advanced level similar to VPN. They call it config.
1: Yeah.
0: But anyways, it just meant that you know people had to pay a lot of money just to be able to get online. And thankfully now with the policy pushed for by President Pezeshkian, the internet is being opened.
1: And with the leadership deciding to end the blackout. From the outside, that looks like you have a regime that is emboldened and that feels confident, so confident, in fact, that it has decided to let people access information freely. I mean, that's actually the opposite of what President Trump wanted to see happen. I mean, do the Iranians, do they see it that way as well, that the regime is actually sitting, you know, firm in the saddle now?
0: I mean, there's not many other ways to see it in many ways. The regime feels triumphant. The deal that it's about to make with the U.S., frankly, it's getting better terms than it would have before the war, in many ways. It used its long-lasting dream of closure of a Strait of Hormuz, and it showed to the world that, yes, actually, if we close the Strait of Hormuz, we can take the world hostage and we can take sort of make concessions out of it. It papered over a succession crisis. They killed Ali Khamenei, the supreme leader. They were appointing in a week. All institutions worked. They appointed his son in his place. The regime is feeling triumphant. Now, it's going to face a lot of problems economically and otherwise. Yeah. It remains very unpopular and all that, but
1: are you confident that they're unified, that there's no infighting, you know, fighting for ultimate control?
0: There's little infighting so far, I would say. There's some infighting. There's a fringe ultra-hardliner segments of the regime represented by people like Saeed Jalili and others that lose their presidential candidate and member of the National Security Council. But I think remarkably, most factions of the regime have really come together because they understood that they need to come together at times of war. And I would say even sections of the opposition, frankly, they haven't sort of supported the regime, but they show at least some sympathy for it.
1: I was going to ask you, I mean, is there an opposition to speak of right now inside the country? And also, what about Reza Pahlavi, the son of the last Shah of Iran? I mean, what role does he play, if any, inside the country?
0: Also, to start from inside the country, yes, there is an opposition. It's not organized, but there are many figures like Mostafa Tajzadeh, former cabinet minister, Narges Mohammadi, Nobel Peace Laureate, who's really being mistreated in prison, and you know many others. Abdullah Momeni, student leader. these are important opposition figures inside the country who continue fighting for democracy. Yeah. I think they would be happy, most of them, to see an end to the war. But then, nevertheless, of course, they continue the campaigns for democracy and for democratic transition, which is what they've called for. As for Mr. Pahlavi, you know, he had many supporters inside. If you asked me this question a few months ago, mm-hmm. he had many supporters inside Iran. He continues to have some of them. But his policy of supporting the war, I think, has backfired. He supported the war in which many Iranian civilians were killed. He did not issue a single, you know, condolence message, even when they killed more than 200 student girls and boys, mostly girls, I think, in a school in Iran the first day of the war. And politically, he looks pretty hapless, right? His support is unorganized. He has not been able to, show that he can politically do anything to bring about what he claims he wants, which is a transition led by him. Politics is not a place of words, it's a place of action.
1: Yeah.
0: And in the last few months, you know, in this moment of truth, Pahlavi has been found wanting. So I don't think he has a bright political future.
1: There's been so much that has happened in the 3 months since this war started. And if we go back and look, the closing of the Strait of Hormuz has become a serious weapon, if you will, for Iran that really didn't exist before this war. The Iranians have not turned over any enriched uranium. There has not been a regime change the way that there was talk about it before this war began. If you look at all of this together, it looks like, no matter what kind of peace deal there is, that Iran has won this war.
0: I mean, I think this will become an unmistakable conclusion. You know, there are some great articles in The Atlantic by some of my colleagues on the same topic, and it's very interesting the way they look at it.
1: Is that how you see it?
0: Well, I mean, I think it's hard to say, perhaps, and, you know, the question of who won. But it's hard not to see, and, you know, the wars have different ways of determining that, right? Mm-hmm. Sometimes history will only tell military historians, my colleagues in the other part of my life, academia, you know, military historians, I think, have some criteria, right? Mm-hmm. Technical criteria, and sometimes a victory can mean different things. But it's hard. And we have to see how the war ends. It hasn't ended yet, right?
1: Correct.
0: Even though we're close to it ending. But it's hard not to see that the Islamic Republic really it did. If the goals of the war was a regime change, obviously it failed. If the goals of the war was weakening of Iran's sort of military capabilities, it's not clear whether this is... It's unlikely for this weakening to be lasting. Mm-hmm. So in this way, Iran certainly hasn't lost. And if you don't lose a war you didn't start, you kind of win, right?
1: That's what they say on both sides of the Atlantic. Arash Azizi, good to have you in the studio. We appreciate you taking the time to come in today. Thank you.
0: Thank you. Thanks for having me.
1: The head of the World Health Organization is calling for an immediate ceasefire in Eastern Democratic Republic of Congo as officials struggle to contain a rapidly worsening Ebola outbreak. More than 900 suspected cases and over 200 suspected deaths have been reported. The WHO is warning that the epidemic is now outpacing efforts to contain the virus. There are no approved vaccines or treatments for the Bundibugyo strain, which is involved in this outbreak. And if you add insecurity on the ground, displaced populations, and deep public mistrust, you begin to see why some experts believe that this is about much more than Ebola. Because the real story may not just be a virus spreading, but what happens when conflict and failing healthcare systems create the conditions for disease to thrive. Well, joining me now is Annie Sparrow. She's Associate Professor of Global Health at the Icahn School of Medicine at Mount Sinai in New York City. She is also co-author of a recent article published in Foreign Policy magazine with the title, The Next Pandemic Will Come From a Conflict Zone. Professor Sparrow, it's good to have you with us. I'd like to begin with a couple of lines from your article. You write, these are not separate humanitarian crises existing alongside pandemic risk. They are the risk. And you also write, pandemic preparedness is not simply a scientific and biomedical challenge. It is fundamentally political. So with that in mind, I want to start there. People watching the current Ebola outbreak in DRC, they see a virus, and understandably, they focus on the immediate threat. What are we missing if we look only at the pathogen and not at the environment in which it is spreading?
2: Well, Well, the pathogen does matter enormously, of course, and how it's spread, whether it's respiratory transmission or bodily fluids. But it's the conditions that in which it occurs that matter.

0: enormously. I mean, no pathogen exists in a vacuum. And this was the problem with the 2014 outbreak, because it was a response simply to Ebola and no attention paid to the post-war conditions of the countries in which it actually arose. And Eastern Congo's current Ebola outbreak was entirely predictable. We have this, you know, this combination of political instability, of collapsing health systems, of occupation by the Rwanda-backed M23, with the destruction and, you know, decimation of healthcare systems, the attrition of doctors. And of course, there is, underneath all of that, there is a lack of trust in authorities. And when there is an international response to an Ebola outbreak, but the other diseases are ignored, like malaria, which kills, you know, far more children and adults by an order of magnitude, 50,000 at least in Congo every year. And then, you know, the communities understandably are very wary even of the response. And I would say that it's not a surprise that the outbreak is outpacing the international response. The international response is a lot poorer than it was. For example, in the 2018 Ebola epidemic, it also happened in Eastern Congo. And that was happened in parallel with the one in Western Congo, which was over in a matter of weeks. But, you know, that the one in Eastern Congo went on for 2 years. So, you know, all the things that people rely on, the surveillance, the contact tracing and vaccines, you know, we don't have any of those. And people don't want to be identified as contacts.
1: Professor, you know, you're listing a lot of the factors there. The WHO chief has warned that this outbreak is advancing faster than the response itself. I mean, if we look at the numbers, there are around 900 cases, more than 220 deaths. There's no approved vaccine for the strain in question, and we've got serious security problems on the ground. I'm wondering, from your perspective, which of these factors worries you the most?
0: The insecurity on the ground, and that is not new. I mean, we can't be calling for a ceasefire now when this has been going on, you know, since January last year, when M23 swept down through Goma and then through, you know, through North Kivu and then South Kivu, and it already occupied the Ituri province. You know, that huge problem is the malnutrition and the food insecurity. And, you know, with that background and the forced displacement of millions, you know, and the ongoing monkeypox epidemic and the forced, you know, displacement to Uganda, in addition to the fact that it's a very porous border, it's like traveling between, you know, Brooklyn and Manhattan every day. It's like, how do you expect to control it easily? And there is, you know, the combination of conflict and the collapsed healthcare systems and the total lack of trust. I mean, public health operates at the speed of trust, and we rely on that in pandemics. And that's where the pandemic preparedness is much more about systems failure than actually how a pandemic is, you know, biological pathogen is spread.
1: You mentioned the word pandemic, and that has made a lot of us think about the COVID pandemic. And that pandemic exposed something that many people had not really thought about before, namely that trust, communication, and institutions can matter as much as medicine itself. Did COVID fundamentally change how we should think about outbreaks, or are we still preparing for the next crisis the way we prepared before 2020?
0: I'm afraid we are, and we haven't learned, you know, the most important lesson that, yes, it's trust. You know, you can have the best vaccine and develop it very quickly, but you still have to get people to roll up their arms to take it and roll up their sleeves. And it's, you know, what we did with COVID was to produce a vaccine in record time, and then we relied on that as a ticket out. But vaccines aren't even designed, you know, to stop spread. They're designed to reduce mortality and reduce the workload on hospitals and staff. And we didn't learn that actually when we're investing in these vaccines, we have to invest simultaneously in trust and in communities and in healthcare infrastructure. In all over the world, hospitals were overwhelmed. And you know, that was a huge problem in Western countries, and it's a massive problem in Eastern Congo, which is already deeply compromised by the lack of. I mean, I've worked in Eastern Congo since 2015, so I'm very, very familiar with it. And you know, when you actually like get things done through trust, then you can have an extraordinary impact. But when you rock in with a very vigorous, you know, Ebola response and you ignore malaria and malnutrition and the chronic insecurity, and you're trying to persuade people to have Mpox vaccines, and then, you know, for Ebola, now it's confusing. There is no vaccine. But, you know, let's remember, we didn't control the 2014 epidemic through vaccines. We controlled it through trust, through actually being with the community and you know, safe, accelerated burials and learning how to actually do things differently. And trust is not something you can build in a day.
1: You write that the next global biological crisis may emerge from a conflict zone rather than from a lab or a wet market. If you could, you know, before we run out of time, could you walk us through that process? I mean, how does conflict become pandemic risk?
0: I'd say there are three issues there. And one is that in modern conflicts, we see increasingly the weaponization of healthcare, where hospitals are targeted, ambulances and doctors are specifically targeted, and we have the attrition of the frontline surveillance on which we depend. As a doctor, we are the first ones to see novel pathogens and report them. And increasingly, we're either targeted or suppressed or punished for reporting. And then you have, you know, it's not so much the lack of surveillance even. You know, we should have learned that we can invest hundreds of millions in pandemic, trying to predict pandemics. But all of the pandemics over the last 10 years, SARS, COVID, Zika, MERS, you know, Ebola should all show us that we can't predict them. And we should stop trying to do that. It's not the right response. We need to actually invest in chlorine, in the things that, and healthcare infrastructure. But in a conflict zone, when you withdraw public health, or when you're in that compromised environment without safe water, without healthcare access, then you're already setting up the conditions for disease outbreaks. And we see other diseases like polio, and it's not a surprise that Mpox has, you know, overtaken it. But we also see, you know, the cutting off of humanitarian aid deliberately and withholding of chlorine, which is what Netanyahu's done in Gaza and what Assad did in Syria. And then it's much harder for to control it. And what happens is that we see not even, you know, not just old pathogens emerging, but pathogens that we don't expect, like the new Ebola outbreak, like antimicrobial resistance and superbugs, which thrive under conditions of war, and then infiltrate Western health systems. And we also see in Eastern Congo, like, you know, the Mpox, which has now, you know, spread so much across Africa and is impossible to control, actually became a human-to-human disease. It's completely independent of animals. And it did that in Eastern Congo under these conditions of massive forced displacement, insecurity, people working so close together, and the virus actually stayed in wastewater and mutates into something that spreads more, you know, easily. So I think we should be really worried about this.
1: Professor Annie Sparrow, your words are, you know, your points are well taken, and you certainly do make it clear that if we ignore the lessons of the past, we do it at our own peril. That is for sure. We appreciate your time tonight. Thank you.
0: Pleasure.
1: Well, the day continues online. You'll find us on X, also known as Twitter, and on YouTube at EW News, or you can follow me on social media at Brent Goff TV. And remember, whatever happens between now and then, tomorrow is another day. We'll see you then, everybody.

0: Friday night in Oslo. The clubs are full, the music is booming, and ketamine is everywhere. The anesthetic is cheap and easy to come by, but its risks are underestimated. It can make people lose control and cause permanent damage. Why is Oslo Europe's ketamine stronghold? Focus on Europe. Next.
1: Good afternoon.
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1: This city never ceases to amaze me. 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

0: 24 hours in Young China. 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
1: Most just go to work, do their job, and retire.
0: China's youth is saying no thanks.
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0: And self-determined.
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0: How will this new mindset change the country? The Chinese Dream starts June 3rd on DW.

0: Hello and welcome to this week's edition of Focus on Europe. Thanks for joining us today. It has been more than 4 years since Russia launched its full-scale war against neighboring Ukraine. In that time, hundreds of thousands of soldiers have been killed or wounded on both sides. And numbers continue to rise. But the Ukrainian military has found some unexpected help in the form of an officially retired crew of soldiers. Well, as our reporter found out, if you think that age matters to be in battle, it's actually the exact opposite. These guys can do things other soldiers cannot.
1: At first glance, this could be any military unit anywhere in the world. But these men are not in the army. They are over the official combat age limit. And yet, they're determined to play a part in defending Ukraine.
2: Why isn't my willingness to fight wanted? Some are dragged in by force, they're caught and resist, then run off.
3: It's hard, of course. We're upset, but in spirit, we stand firm. We will resist to the last.
1: This is their commander. His code name is Deed, Ukrainian for Grandpa. He fought the Russians a decade ago when they first invaded parts of eastern Ukraine and Crimea.
2: I left to fight in May 2014. I came back after I was badly wounded. I was lucky, you can see. I still have both legs. They wanted to amputate both. I was lucky, I ended up in Estonia. I had many surgeries there.
1: Deed was an economist turned winemaker. But his vineyard, less than 50 kilometers from here, is now occupied by Russians, his home destroyed. Deed is too old to legally return to combat, so he set up a volunteer group called Step Wolves. Many have military experience, some do not. They retrieve unexploded Ukrainian rockets from the battlefield and repair them, a task deemed so dangerous, regular soldiers aren't allowed to do it.
2: The sappers tell us there's something there, knowing we'll pick it up and repair it, while they have orders to destroy it. So we go and retrieve it, like what our colleagues brought us here.
1: Once they've fixed what they found, they fire them at the Russians. It's a risky job. One wrong move and it could explode. And there's plenty for them to work with. Dnipro, one of the unit's experts, tells me roughly 1 in 20 rockets fails to explode.
3: You feel that you've done your job, and there's satisfaction, because this work is needed, it's necessary. We have to help our army.
1: These are old men in a young man's game. Physical fitness could be life-saving. It's time. The military, who they work closely with, just sent them the coordinates for today's target. The location will be less than 15 kilometers from Russian positions. Dnipro's job now is to locate the target and guide the gunners in the right direction. Drones are a constant threat here, so Icarus keeps his shotgun ready.
3: Are we firing from one tube or from three? We load only the middle one.
1: Dee tells me today's target is a Russian fiber optic drone unit.
2: There's a cluster of those FPV drones that run on fiber. You can't reach them. They're messing up logistics for our guys.
1: A farmer works in his field right next to us regardless. War has become normal for people living this close to the front line. They receive the order from the army to move to a different position, closer to the front line, and fire again. Now they have to move as fast as they can. After firing twice, the Russians could locate them and strike back at any moment.
2: We hit them. The last rocket hit. The guy giving us orders says the hit was 100%.
1: Back at the base, they tried to figure out why one of their rockets got stuck in the tube. Serhii, who joined the unit a year ago, says he's grateful to be among like-minded people who want to make a difference. He became part of the Wolves after his son was killed fighting in Bakhmut.
3: I'd like to ride on a rocket, to have it launched at the enemy, to aim it and to press the button.
1: What would you write on it? I ask him.
3: My son's name. This is for him.
0: I was really impressed by this sport at the last Summer Olympics. Artistic swimming demands strength, precision, and absolute coordination. Every week, Arianna Sacripante, an athlete with Down syndrome, and Giorgio Minicini spent hours together choreographing and refining their routines. Routines that cannot enter major competitions since there is no category for a team like theirs. Individually, they've been facing their own struggles, but together they swim for inclusion, for an end to barriers that limit what a sport can become.
4: Two champions at work. Meet Giorgio and Arianna. They're an artistic swimming duo. Arianna is a gold medalist at international competitions for athletes with Down syndrome. Giorgio, a four-time world champion in artistic swimming.
5: For me, there's nothing better than artistic swimming. For me, sport is life. Always keeping fit. It's a way of life, and I love it.
6: Very good. Lift your upper body.
5: Through sport, I've learned to smile more, to be more open.
4: Arianna Sacripante's life changed completely in 2007. She was taken on by Filippide, an artistic swimming project for people with Down syndrome. 2016 saw her win gold at the Trisome Games. 2 years later, she met Giorgio Minicini. What started as training soon turned into a joint endeavor for inclusion and the fight against discrimination.
7: I'd never worked with people with disabilities before. At first, I was afraid of saying or doing the wrong thing. As Arianna and I gradually got to know each other, we developed a personal connection. But what really bonded us from the start was the sport, a language we both understand.
4: The medals in Giorgio Minicini's apartment tell a story of great success, both solo and with the Italian women's team. Yet, he has frequently faced backlash.
7: People outside the sport would attack my sexuality, thinking if you do a sport that is considered feminine and is practiced almost exclusively by women, then you must be gay. But I also faced discrimination within the sport itself, from coaches and judges who considered a man in the sport to be inappropriate. Okay, let's

0: Ja.
1: Soundtrack.
2: Ariana trains 4 times a week, even without Giorgio. Her father, Valerio, says she's gained vital skills for daily life. He accompanies her to every session.
3: The Felipide project was a turning point for us. I can tell you, Ariana and I are very proud of what we have achieved. Felipide was an incredible opportunity for us. They gave our family stability. We're really on a good path now.
4: Un qualcosa su cui credere.

0: The coach, Sabrina Barnabé, was an artistic swimmer herself. She now trains 20 athletes with Down syndrome.
1: When you see people like Giorgio and Arianna in the water, all you see is two athletes, pure sport. It's no longer about a world champion or an athlete with a disability. We always talk about inclusion, but when you see the two of them, inclusion just seems like a matter of course. Still, it was something they both had to fight for.
0: But the fight isn't over yet. Currently, there are no official competitions for a duo like theirs, not at the World Championships nor the Paralympics.
2: Going clubbing after a long work week is a great way to blow off steam. Dancing and socializing can be a welcome distraction from everyday stressors. For some, so-called recreational drugs go hand in hand with this. And in Norway, some clubgoers are taking it to extremes. One substance in particular is causing alarm, ketamine. The anesthetic is legally and widely available in Norway for therapeutic use, but an increasing number of people in the capital, Oslo, are abusing the drug.
3: Ketamine, or K, is a hit at festivals and clubs across Europe. Doctors use it as pain medication and an anesthetic. But how dangerous is abusing ketamine? Almost no place in Europe consumes as much of the drug as Oslo. The police and customs have a hard time fighting against the influx. We headed to the Norwegian capital to talk to clubgoers and doctors about the drug's hype and risks. On Fridays, shortly before midnight, lines in front of clubs just keep growing. Where there's EDM, there are often drugs, even if people don't like talking about it.
4: But rave without ketamine is boring, isn't it?
3: Ketamine is actually a pain medication and anesthetic. And it's now being used to treat depression too. But because it has a hallucinogenic effect, recent years have seen it take Europe's party scene by storm. This man consumed ketamine for years, especially on weekends.
5: If you take bigger doses, things quiet down around you, and you stop thinking about your day-to-day problems. You're standing beside yourself and your problems.
3: But ketamine isn't without its risks, says Dr. Aina Mumbi.
6: Yes.
3: In the summer, she and her first aid team are on site at big raves to assist people who have overdosed on K.
7: Users can reach a state where they lose control. That's called a K-hole. Those are usually brief episodes, but people collapse, and it's hardly any different from other critical drug conditions.
3: On the black market, ketamine is cheaper than alcohol, and many people think it's less harmful too, but they're wrong.
7: In the long term, abuse can impair the bladder, causing serious irreversible damage. People take it to reduce social inhibitions.
3: Norway banned possession of

0: ketamine for non-medical purposes in early 2026. But the opposition still thinks the government's drug policies are too liberal. When it comes to ketamine, they've had enough.
1: Ketamine, for example.
2: Ketamine can trigger things like fear and paranoia. It affects our children, who will then need treatment. That must stop. We can't let this go on.
0: Most of the ketamine enters Norway illegally in the form of pills, usually sent by mail. Customs officers can hardly keep up. The quantities being confiscated keep rising each year.
3: We used to have one piece of mail containing 5 to 6 grams at most. In 2025, we intercepted whole packages, each containing up to 5 kilograms of ketamine. We're clearly witnessing a new trend.
0: This former ketamine user knows how easy it is to get the drug on Oslo's black market, but has realized it's best to keep your hands off of it.
4: At some point, I realized that every time my ketamine stash ran out, I immediately had to buy more. I consumed it every evening, and at some point, I understood I'd gotten addicted. I just had to stop.
0: But long winters and people's fear of loneliness mean drugs like ketamine will likely keep finding buyers in Norway.
5: In Georgia, people have been taking to the streets time and again, calling for new parliamentary elections and pushing for EU membership. Authorities have responded to the protest movement with mass detentions and an ever-tightening crackdown on civil society. Among the arrested are many young activists and students. As their voices go unheard, their mothers have stepped in. Like Nani Sulaya, who has been fighting publicly and relentlessly for her imprisoned son. Let's take you to a country where Europe represents hope and where families are paying the price.
2: No one can keep a mother at home when she's desperate. I will walk everywhere just so I can hold my child, all of our children, to my heart.
6: Over a year ago, massive protests rocked the country of Georgia. Many, particularly young people, accused the government of turning its back on the EU. They warned of a shift towards authoritarianism. Police responded with force. Hundreds were arrested.
7: They are arrested and they are being punished for their beliefs rather than for committing any unlawful acts.
6: But the mothers of those in jail aren't giving in. They're fighting for their children's freedom. It's late morning in the Georgian capital, Tbilisi. A group of mothers and a father are meeting far from the touristy town center. They're here to distribute their newspaper. In it, stories of their imprisoned children. Nani's son was sentenced to 5 years in prison. She insists the move was political. Some people at the market already know his story.
8: We put our hope in those boys, those strong, brave boys.
6: Their mothers have published the prisoners' biographies and letters from behind bars. But not everyone is on their side. Like this woman. When she realizes the paper is about the arrested protesters, she hands it right back. In Georgia, public opinion is fiercely divided. For some, the government is an anti-democratic adversary. For others, it's all that guarantees safety and stability. In late November 2024, the Georgian Prime Minister suspended talks on EU accession for several years. It sparked wide-scale protests. Polls show over 80% of Georgians support joining the EU. The day after the announcement, Nani Sangiorgi joined the protests.
2: For Georgi, this is the right path, the path to the European Union. That's where he sees a brighter future.
6: In her apartment, Nani has created a small shrine to her son. She's always

0: is thinking of him and his arrest.
1: Three men in plain clothes suddenly appeared. They didn't even let him grab a jacket. I held his hand as they took him away.
0: Georgi was given a 5-year sentence. Just 21 years old, a medical student. He was accused of attacking a police officer with a firework during the protest. Nani says he didn't hurt anyone, that video evidence was tampered with. Sandro Baramitsa from Transparency International says his is far from an isolated case.
2: We started the criminal case files of several dozens of people who have been convicted already. In each and every case, the verdicts were delivered in huge violation of human rights, including the fair trial principles.
3: Then why do the judges decide the way they do?
2: Because we don't have independent courts in this country.
0: Critics accuse the government of filling key positions with party loyalists and warn of growing political influence over the courts. Estimates from Transparency International suggest there are over 100 political prisoners here. It's drawn sharp criticism from the EU.
4: Georgia has more political prisoners per capita than Russia.
0: In response to a DW request for an interview, a spokesperson for the ruling Georgian Dream Party replied, "I don't know how much desire I have to deal with violent prisoners. The family member of a criminal and a member of parliament have nothing to do with each other." But Nani and Georgi are undeterred. He writes from prison.
1: "Dear mothers, don't worry. Stand strong. Take good care of each other. They won't break us. We will win."
0: Nani draws comfort from the community of mothers. Maritsi's son, Tornika, was sentenced to 2 years in prison. These women, once strangers, are now brought together by their anguish.
5: "We share the same pain, the same sorrow. We talk about everything together, the bad and the good."
0: Nani is holding out for a change in power and the day her son can once again walk free.
6: Now to Poland, a country where food security is among the highest in the European Union. Still, some 8% of the population can't regularly afford a proper daily meal. To support them, Jan Piontek in the Polish city of Wrocław has come up with a great idea to make sure that those who have food to spare can make it available to those who might need it.
7: What's this fridge doing on a street corner in central Wrocław, Poland? Turns out it's a charitable project. The fridge contains food available to everyone, free of charge.
8: "These refrigerators are great. Many people are in need, more of them every year.
9: The good thing is it's an educational fridge that teaches what sharing's all about."
7: Jan runs the project, setting up fridges around town. As his attire shows, he believes it's what's on the inside that counts.
9: "Listen up. My name is Jan Piontek. I'm the chairman of the Take and Help Foundation. People aren't defined by their clothes. What matters isn't taking, but giving. That's what makes us happy."
7: So these two should be very happy. The couple take some bananas and place beets in the fridge along with bread and soup for someone else to take. Sharing is what makes this charitable project so special.
10: "We drop off something almost every day. We don't always take something, of course, but sometimes we grab some lunch because it's so convenient."
8: "Poles have a big heart. We'd rather drop off food here so someone else can take it and it doesn't end up in the trash."
7: It's all about giving and sharing. Piontek drops by often to fill up the fridges with food donations, for example, from supermarkets.
9: School children stop by as well. Some will drop off cookies they don't need and take some potatoes or a sandwich, for example. It's fantastic that they're learning to share. That's education. It's great.
7: The fridge empties in no time at all, but most visitors feel too ashamed to talk to us. Although Poland's economy is doing comparatively well, some people are struggling. There are almost

0: The city government is offering financial support to the project, but it does pump the brakes when Piontek gets too ambitious.
1: It's important to us that there are as many refrigerators as possible in the city for people in need. When public funds are used, however, everything has to be absolutely transparent, and the quality of the food and the storage conditions must meet the highest standards.
0: For Piontek, however, it's important that they can offer anything at all. Making that happen can sometimes conflict with official rules.
2: We waste a lot of food, and people are often ashamed to ask for help. So fridges are an easy way to help out.
0: The food sharing project is also having an influence on people's meal plans. This couple, for example, is likely going to have every conceivable potato-based dish ever invented. Bon appetit.
3: And that's it for this week's edition of Focus on Europe. From me and the entire team, thanks for watching and see you next time.

0: Good afternoon.
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0: I'll be your guide today as we tour Rostov, and I'll tell you a bit about the city.
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0: This city never ceases to amaze me. I discover something new every day. No 2 days are ever the same.
2: Exploring Wrocław by tram
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0: women. 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
1: This is DW News. These are our main stories. US President Donald Trump said he was not yet satisfied with Iran's offer for a deal to end the war. It follows reports from Iranian state TV over a possible draft peace agreement, including joint management of the Strait of Hormuz with Oman. Trump threatened to, quote, blow up Oman if they seek to control the waterway. Uganda has closed its border with the Democratic Republic of Congo as the Ebola outbreak spreads. The move goes against World Health Organization advice, which says it could spark uncontrolled illegal crossings. 7 cases have been reported in Uganda, while in the Congo, the number of suspected Ebola cases is now near 1,000 infections and more than 200 deaths. Israel has stepped up airstrikes in Lebanon and declared much of the country's south to be a combat zone, telling residents to evacuate to areas around 40 kilometers north of the border. It's the biggest such warning since a ceasefire with Iran-backed Hezbollah militants came into effect in mid-April. An estimated 1 million Lebanese have been displaced in recent months.

0: Why do hummingbirds not get drunk? Why do gravitational waves squeeze our bodies? How much water do we need per day? Do stressed out plants scream for help? Find the answers. 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
1: I'm in Magdeburg, the capital of Saxony-Anhalt. In a few months, voters will go to the polls here to elect a new state parliament, and the result could be a political earthquake. The anti-immigration Alternative for Germany party leads the polls and could take power at the state level for the first time ever. They're promising sweeping changes to asylum rules, education, and to reset relations with Russia. The AfD's lead candidate, Ulrich Siegmund, has agreed to sit down with me to discuss his plans to transform the state. Ulrich Siegmund, Sie stehen kurz vor einem
2: möglicherweise. You're on the verge of a potentially historic victory. How do you feel at this moment?
3: I feel extremely motivated. We have a spirit of optimism here in Saxony-Anhalt. That's a really great feeling. We find ourselves in a historic situation. All we want is to make history here in September by becoming the first AfD-led government in the whole of Germany here in Saxony-Anhalt. We've been working towards this for several years, and the path is looking good. But now we're on the last three-month spurt. Polls are polls, but elections are elections. That's why we have to make it.
2: If you win, what are the top priorities within the first 100 days?
3: I'd like to mention two. The first is to look at the root causes. We don't want to just tinker with the symptoms. We want to tackle root causes. The media disinformation we have persisting in our state is anchored in public service broadcasting. And that is why we in Saxony-Anhalt would like to take the first step towards freeing people from this compulsory license fee. We'll withdraw from the National State Media Treaty. It'll be complicated and entail legislation, we know that. But we will take this first big step. The second, of course, is a complete turnaround in migration policy. Citizens, including in Saxony-Anhalt, simply no longer recognize their own homeland and often don't recognize the problems that often go hand in hand with migration. That's why we want to fully reorganize migration. Immigration is not asylum. Asylum is temporary and afterwards people go home. We'll make a very clear distinction between those who want to make a start here and have a legal right, and the very many who abuse our system.
2: I'll come to migration in a moment, but first of all, you have proposed reorganizing ministries and replacing civil servants. Why is such a turnaround necessary?
3: The whole thing about us replacing civil servants is a smear campaign. People like using it to stir up public opinion. It's the most normal thing with any new government. There are political positions that are also political appointments. I'm talking about ministers, state secretaries, but also about their closest team. That's always the case with every change of government. But also a large number of civil servants will retire in the next few years and will need young, new people. But that doesn't mean removing someone because of their politics. We don't want that. As a rule of law party, we want to abide by the law.
2: Some are warning it's a coup d'etat.
3: That is another campaign against us. That's complete nonsense. We'd be doing exactly as the current government, and as they do with every change of government. It's common practice. The same goes for us.
2: Critics say there is a danger of politicizing the state and undermining institutions, such as the police or security services. You say that wouldn't happen with the AfD.
3: We want to restore institutions to a path of success where they are depoliticized, neutral, and serving the country. There's a big difference.
2: In the future, can you rule out the possibility that people who are members of right-wing extremist organizations such as the Identitarian Movement or the Institute for State Politics would be appointed to positions in an AfD-led state government or become civil servants?
3: There are very clear rules and we abide by them. The rule of law applies to every single person. They're scrutinized and subject to clear limitations. It's free democratic basic order. But for me, it's about the individual. If they meet the criteria for a certain position, I won't carry out ideological vetting. I'll respect the person, their qualifications, and the applicable legal framework. That's what our actions are based on, as they will be when we're in government. The rule of law is very important to us.
2: You mentioned the topic of migration. One of your central promises is to establish a sort of deportation task force. What is it? How should we imagine that?
3: At the moment, we see deportations often failing because the current government is unwilling to carry them out. It's no surprise if I announce a deportation several weeks in advance that the person then disappears. Under our government, people who've been told to leave would be detained pending deportation. They must be detained until they can be deported. They are obliged to leave the country. We have to go back to sticking to our own laws, and that's our goal with this. Our main focus, though, is on eliminating incentives. I see the problem being that we allow people to break our laws in the first place. I see it as our responsibility as politicians to implement the legal framework differently than it is right now. And as I said, to reduce these incentives, like they've done in Denmark. That's worked well, and it's how I see it in Saxony-Anhalt, too.
2: With this deportation force, should we imagine that to be similar to ICE in the USA?
3: We see it more individually. We foresee part of this authority preparing deportations in a completely different way, for example, by not announcing them, by planning them sensibly, in cooperation with the countries of origin, and carrying them out as they ought to be, swiftly, immediately, and with a certain degree of reliability. That's what's lacking now.
2: Your party has proposed far-reaching changes to education policy. What would change for pupils under an AfD government?
3: They'd be properly prepared for life. We're currently seeing how in schools, more and more ideology prevails, and there's less and less real education. That's an imbalance that many businesses don't like. We want to take ideology out of the curricula. So we want pupils to feel really well prepared for life and for lessons to take place again. Many classes are being cancelled at the moment, and that's a big problem. So we have various proposals to underpin education. We want special classes for refugee children. We'd like to keep the special school system so that children with certain support needs also receive the help they need. Then teachers can get on with the job they're trained for and are respected for, and so people actually want to teach again.
2: Critics are concerned about your party's stance on teaching about the Holocaust. Can you clarify your position? There are demands in the election manifesto to remove funding for a group that organizes trips to former concentration camps. What's the reasoning behind this?
3: Our critics, if you want to call them that, are usually our political rivals, competitors who are simply afraid of losing influence.
2: Not just those people.
3: Institutions that are dependent on state funds.
2: But also people who work in the remembrance culture system see it as well.
3: As a rule, we're criticized by people who are also financially dependent on the current system. Basically, our program is viewed in isolation. We've made this clear over the years. Of course, if this is part of our history, it must be taught accordingly so that we can learn from it. But we also want to learn about our history in a positive way again, because history is much more than just this one period. That's the big difference. And as far as the trips are concerned, if they're to be made compulsory, other trips should take place alongside, or alternatively, be offered as part of a larger package looking at positive aspects of our history.
2: Some in the AfD talk of a cult of guilt that they want to leave behind. Is that what you mean?
3: It's not just the AfD. Even in other parties, people are saying you have to look at it differently from a historical perspective. But as I just said, I'd like history to be taught in its entirety, with all the negative aspects, but also with the positive aspects. And that's the point. Simply being able to form your own opinion and understand historical contexts, and I repeat, learn from history.
2: And so it would no longer be compulsory for students to visit former concentration camps?
3: I've already said that. But if you do it, then do it with other trips and make it compulsory. In other words, we don't want just this period of history made mandatory. We have a duty to include various perspectives of other times and places, or get rid of it altogether.
2: The AfD wants to promote Russian lessons and student exchanges. What does that mean in concrete terms? Should we expect Russian pupils to come to Saxony-Anhalt?
3: Yes, why not? We have history with Russia here, especially in the East, which is sometimes viewed differently. Some take a critical view. But history teaches us that it's better to do it in the interests of good diplomatic relations. We shouldn't be penalizing a culture that has nothing to do with current political developments, but rather looking at it separately. Russian lessons were common here for decades. It's not good that they're being cut as a result of geopolitical developments. It's the same as with the USA. Many children like going to the USA, taking a year abroad, learning the language, and that's important, it's fine. But why cut cultural links with the other side because of the current zeitgeist? We don't think that's good. We want culture to remain separate and for it to be promoted, if people want it. That's why we want to open the door again. And that's also what I'd like people to learn from history, to talk to each other rather than about each other.
4: Das ist auch, wie gesagt, das, was ich mir wünschen würde, dass man aus der Geschichte lernt und miteinander redet und nicht übereinander.
1: Was ändert sich für Flüchtlinge?
2: What will change for refugees from Ukraine who live in Saxony-Anhalt?
3: Well, that's difficult because they are under different jurisdiction. They got welfare support straight away because the government decided so. We'll look more closely at who is even here. A lot of people are traveling to their home countries, going on holiday, and we think that's very questionable. We'll be checking exactly who's receiving benefits and where. At state level, we can change that and do more thorough checks. We'll take tougher measures to prevent fraud. And that's what I mean by finally separating those who might really need help and those who want to exploit this system. The state government can do a lot about this.
2: The State Office for the Protection of the Constitution has classified your party as right-wing extremist. What have you done in recent years to respond to this assessment?
3: Well, we've been very transparent about where this assessment comes from. It's politically influenced. The Office for the Protection of the Constitution is a political authority. It's subordinate to the Interior Ministry. And that's in CDU hands. And we want to reverse that. And we've made several appeals for the Office of the Constitution.

0: institution to carry out duties in a depoliticized manner, because this is not neutral treatment. It's political intervention in political competition. We don't want that. And by the way, it doesn't happen in any other country.
1: The courts in Germany have confirmed it, and they're independent, are they not?
0: There are different categorizations of courts, if I'm correctly informed.
1: Here in this state, the classification has not been overturned from a court.
0: Well, court proceedings are ongoing, but it's still possible that this categorization was politically motivated. There's a difference between being right and getting justice. But if you look at what you can be monitored for in this country, it's unbelievable. It might well be legally established in court. The reality says something different, and that's what people see too.
1: Finally, what message would an AfD win send to the rest of Germany and beyond?
0: It would send the signal that this is finally a political turnaround, that we're once again making politics for our own state. And that's what people in many other federal states are also longing for. That's why people from all over Germany support us. Of course, that would have a domino effect, with other federal states saying that they want to live like people are in Saxony-Anhalt, safely and self-determined in a state where things are on the up. And then you'll see things take their course in the other states, so that by 2029 at latest, we'll make it to federal government with our first chancellor, Alice Weidel. Or if I look at the current government at federal level, it could be even sooner. Thank you very much.
2: Is this the big moment for the electric vehicle? The technology is more mature, the secondhand market loaded with deals, and skyrocketing fuel costs have turned on a massive consumer signal. EVs are no longer just an environmentally friendly choice, they're suddenly the cheaper one. We want to look at what new interest in EVs might mean for consumers and the global auto industry. We're going to look at three regions: the US, where Donald Trump hoped to kill EVs, but may have actually breathed new life into them. We'll look at China, the current hub of EV production, which is poised to benefit from even more EV uptake. And Europe, eager to decarbonize, but worried about its own industry. First of all, where do we see new interest in EVs? Well, car platforms across Europe are seeing more searches for EVs and improved sales since the beginning of the war. In Germany, new registrations of electric vehicles exceeded those of gasoline-powered cars for the very first time in March. Now, that's in part because Berlin resumed subsidies for e-vehicles, but it's also about the rising cost of fuel. In the EU, it was at an average of €1.81 per liter in mid-April. This is for Super 95, and it was as high as €2.32, in that case in the Netherlands. New demand in the US is, meanwhile, harder to gauge. EV sales and interest in battery electric vehicles have been poor recently, with hybrids being the real outlier. Remember, under Trump, US policy has sharply shifted in favor of vehicles powered by fossil fuels. New EV sales tanked in the US last year after Trump ended a $7,500 EV tax credit. Now, US brands like Tesla, Chevrolet, and Ford dominated EV sales in the US last year, with Hyundai coming in fifth place. VW sold just over 22,000 ID.4s last year, that's its electric SUV, which put it in 10th place. But get this, in the final 3 months after that tax credit was scrapped, VW sold a mere 250 ID.4s in the entire US. Well, the company now says it's stopping production of the model in the state of Tennessee, and it calls it a strategic move.
3: For the short term, we don't see any major return in electric vehicles across the US. Of course, the West and East Coast markets will continue to see an uptake, so California, for example. But it's very fragmented across all states, but as a whole, the whole of USA isn't expected to see electric vehicle uptake return to beyond 10% of the total market for a fairly long time going forward.
2: Yet other data suggests the time is actually ripe for a resurgence in the US. For one, the used market for EVs looks much better than it did years ago.
4: Unlike in other crises and oil price shock times, this increasing EV demand is now hitting a more mature market. Yeah, EVs as a product.

0: product and e-mobility as a system is far more mature than it was, for example, in 2022 and earlier years, obviously. We have more affordable EVs. We have more available EVs with better range, faster charging. So this demand spike is on the one hand a temporary effect, but it accelerates and supports a broader shift to e-mobility from our perspective.
1: In other words, EVs are now a much better option than they ever were. And the incentive, again, is also quite good. Again, that's thanks to Trump's decision to go to war. Now, the biggest winner of any dramatic swing in demand for EVs would appear to be China. It already produces more than half of the world's electric vehicles. And it's already a massive exporter, meaning it's poised to scale up and export even more and into new markets. China's dominance goes back decades to a very intentional industrial policy to swiftly build up an EV manufacturing system.
0: But we have to look at who is the key beneficiary of that development at the moment. It's obviously the market or the player, who can produce, develop EVs the fastest and also the cheapest. And this is clearly China.
1: But China isn't just selling an end product that is competitive and often better and cheaper than European or US alternatives. Its dominance of certain supply chains and resources makes it difficult for competitors to even get a foot in the door. The battery supply chain for EVs still runs mostly through China. And China controls over 80% of global rare earth processing capacity. And it dominates the entire supply chain, from mining to refining to manufacturing, needed to make the magnets used in EV motors. Beijing can control global prices, secure domestic supplies, and leverage export controls to disadvantage foreign EV manufacturers. In fact, in late 2025, we saw China tighten export approvals and ban certain critical mineral and rare earth exports to the US. And that was a response to tariff hikes by Donald Trump, which effectively forced the U.S. to back down. But more of those tariff hikes in just a moment.
0: They have built up the leading industrial base with a supply chain for batteries, with all the key EV battery manufacturers in China, with a huge supply chain for battery materials and everything which is required for EV production.
2: Yeah, that battle's effectively been lost. A premium German manufacturer told me they simply can't ramp up at scale with the same level of efficiency as the Chinese. And they are in fact saying, we can't catch up anymore. We're happy to effectively be held hostage to China when it comes to batteries. And that isn't likely to change going forward.
1: China's rise has been both an opportunity and a headache for Europe. In many ways, the availability of cheap EVs dovetails with the European Union's broader push to transition to green energy. But here's what's important. Europe wants that transition to be as homegrown as possible, with local supply chains around batteries, charging infrastructure, and renewable energy integration. Those low-cost, often higher-quality Chinese imports we talked about, they mean that the transition is more likely to be imported, unless European industries can find ways to cut their own costs. And that, in turn, makes the EU anxious about its own automotive sector. So again, while cheaper EV imports could accelerate adoption and help the EU meet its climate targets more quickly, and of course, benefit consumers trying to lower their own bills, it does risk undermining Europe's industrial base. Now, that said, European car companies are still building out battery production and other supply chains. They're also now partnering with Chinese companies to get ahead and to learn how to be faster when it comes to making EVs. The US is also concerned about its auto industry competing with China, but unlike Europe, it doesn't quite have that pressure to decarbonize at the moment. The US has used aggressive tariffs to shield its domestic market. Last year, Trump introduced tariffs on Chinese goods of 145%, though they were later cut to around 55% following a trade truce in May. Well, those tariffs still have a big impact. US goods imports from China fell nearly 30% last year. That and China's need to export to support its own economy have created trade distortions around the

0: world. Now, even with those tariffs, China still managed to record a global trade surplus of $1.2 trillion in 2025, but mostly by increasing exports to other regions, Southeast Asia, Africa, Latin America, and of course, Europe. Now, Chinese goods blocked by US trade barriers often flood into the European market instead, further worsening the EU's trade imbalance. In fact, last year, the EU's trade deficit with China jumped a whopping 18% to nearly 360 billion euros. The main factor here was the electrical machinery category, a category that includes EV batteries and other components, which accounted for nearly a third of all EU imports from China. While imports of cheap Chinese EVs rise, however, European car exports to China are falling. Take Germany. Automakers in Europe's biggest economy saw their Chinese market share fall from 24% in 2020 to just 15% in 2024. And as I mentioned, China has made inroads into other markets. Its investment in Brazil's EV sector is surging, with Chinese brands there capturing over 80% of the country's EV market by early 2026.
1: We very often think mainly about Europe and the North American market, but we also have to see that the biggest impact perhaps is on the rest of world markets in Asia, Southeast Asia, and in Africa and Latin America, because there the price shocks in fossil fuels have a high impact. And on the other hand, the Chinese manufacturers are very well positioned there and have a very high market share already. So on these markets, I think the effect is even bigger.
0: To wrap it up, the Iran conflict is sending shockwaves through global oil markets, but it's also placing new pressures and incentives around automakers and consumers that could be positive.
2: It's such a volatile market environment at the moment. We've had the semiconductor crisis, we've had COVID, now we've had the Iran crisis. So it's just a number of hurdles that don't stop. But the positive thing from the industry's perspective is manufacturers are becoming more agile and able to roll with the punches, if you like, and are developing new strategies to mitigate against these turbulent geopolitical situation we're in at the moment.
0: The war is accelerating a shift in how we think about energy. And perhaps out of a moment of instability, a longer-term transition may be gaining speed. One where energy is more local, more reliable, and hopefully cleaner.

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1: Welcome.
0: I'll be your guide today as we tour Rostov, and I'll tell you a bit about the city.
2: Tatiana Granovska really knows her stuff.
0: This city never ceases to amaze me. I discover something new every day. No 2 days are ever the same.
2: Exploring Wrocław by tram.
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0: A video diary from the front. An elite Ukrainian soldier battling Russian forces, capturing it all on his phone.
1: They don't spare their people, they just move forward. Once one group is wiped out, another one comes. Some die, but others press on. Eventually, they reach our positions.
0: Will the horrors of war break him?
1: I really want to preserve my soul in a place where everything disappears.
0: Starts June 6th on DW.

0: tram driver Tatiana Granowska starts work at 4 a.m. while the rest of the Polish city of Wrocław still sleeps. Her job takes her past renovated pre-war buildings, modernist apartment blocks, and along the banks of the Oder River.
1: I spend hours every day in the city I love. I watch it. I see the city full of life. You sit in this small cab, feeling really small, but pulling this enormous vehicle behind you, like a giant caterpillar. It's quite a feeling.
0: Tram Line 1, or Linia 1 in Polish, is the best way to get to know Wrocław. It highlights a city that is constantly changing.

0: It's the country's fourth largest city and a key cultural center. Our first stop is the Vuva housing estate. The Bauhaus development was built almost a century ago. A pavilion houses a cafe and information center. Employee Julia Urbanek says it's the perfect combination of culture and coffee.
1: Of all the cafes in Wrocław, I really wanted to work here at Vuva because of its cultural heritage. Lots of our customers don't just come to the cafe. They order coffee to go and take a walk through the development.
0: Vuva is short for Wohnung und Werkraumausstellung, which is German for apartment and workshop exhibition. The area was built as part of a large exhibition in the 1920s. The exhibition wanted to offer solutions to the housing shortage following World War I. Julia and her friend Sarah liked the concept.
2: Here
1: is a hotel built for childless, single people. The goal of Vuva was to bring people like that together, to create a communal space for them.
0: The focus was on providing affordable housing.
1: The whole development was built in 3 months. Unbelievable.
0: The residential buildings feature flat roofs and large gardens. They were built using materials that were innovative at the time. In 2010, the city began working on a plan to revitalize the subdivision at a cost of about 1.5 million euros. Nearly all of the buildings are now occupied.
1: It's a shame visitors aren't allowed to look inside.
3: True.
1: I'm a third-year art history student, which is how I met Sarah. I'm from Łódź. I came to Wrocław because I fell in love with the place. The neighborhoods have so much character, and I love the orderly German architectural style. I really miss that in Łódź.
0: Tram driver Tatiana Granovska was born in Kazakhstan. She's lived in Wrocław for 17 years. She has a front row seat to the city's evolution.
3: There's always something being renovated or built. Old buildings, houses or whatever. The city is getting more beautiful, that's obvious. There are lots of positive changes.

0: best idea.
1: Next stop, Centennial Hall. It opened in 1913 and is now a UNESCO World Heritage Site. It's home to a flea market every weekend at 1 Vestavova Street. It's a bargain hunter's dream. This man just bought 4 watches for about 5 euros.
2: Look how beautiful they are. The hands are visible, and they work just like a quartz watch. Tick, tick, tick. Although I don't know if they actually work.
1: A place where nostalgia and passion meet. Polish car fans can also find what they're looking for.
3: I want all three.
4: Three?
3: Three metal ones.
5: 90, that's right.
3: I'll hang them in the garage beside my old Polski Fiat. That car's been with us forever. I've driven it everywhere. It was like a truck. It could carry anything, and it never let you down.
6: Once when we were driving, our daughter said, "Isn't this great? Everyone's watching us."
1: Other vintage treasures can also be found.
7: This is a gas mask. I've got a few charms here. This one is a handmade eye. You don't find these sorts of things in stores. They're beautiful. Modern items don't have a lot of accents or accessories. I love little details that most people don't notice. You can find these sort of things here.
1: Wrocław's Centennial Hall is a monumental steel and concrete structure. It was designed by architect Max Berg as a symbol of a new era. Its dome is 42 meters high with 4 tiers and measures 65 meters across, a span that had never before been attempted when it was built. Berg called it the Cathedral of Democracy. Today, it's considered the pearl of Wrocław modernism. There is a permanent exhibition as well as regular events. Communications officer Tomasz Miszkowolski gives us a guided tour.
2: Hi, I need the keys for the doors at the very top.
1: He shows us parts of the building that are off limits to visitors.
2: What we call the crown of the dome is only open to authorized personnel, like our technicians.
1: We climb up the narrow staircase up to the highest level of the hall, 50 steps.
2: That door's a little stiff.
8: Be careful on your steps, please.
2: This area is used by the technical crew. There are all kinds of lights up here, some of them permanent. We can set up just about anything. The dome can bear unbelievable loads.
1: The hall's windows have only recently been updated to match the German architect's original plans.
2: These windows are unique, but they were only installed after the 2009 renovation. Max Berg designed them, but the city of Wrocław didn't have the money. Berg wanted to have these yellow panes so that no matter what the weather was like outside, the light inside would be like a sunset.
1: The building was met with heavy skepticism during construction between 1911 and 1913. Locals mockingly called it the hat box. Even the workers distrusted the structure, refusing to loosen the first tension bolts on the massive formwork ribs holding it in place. But it's now an architectural icon, as well as a venue that holds over 10,000 people.
2: We're coming back down. Can you lower the blinds? Great, thanks. The acoustics here are a challenge, but in the hands of a good sound engineer, they're wonderful. When the hall was built, it was important to have natural light for events and exhibitions. That's why there are so many large windows. But they really reflect

0: the sound, causing reverberations. We use shutters and curtains when we want to have proper acoustics. For good sound engineers, it's no problem.
1: The hall's 600 shutters take several minutes to close, making voices sound quieter and less echoey.

0: Tatiana's drive through Wrocław's various neighborhoods is like a journey through time. Over its eventful history, the city has been under Bohemian, Austrian, Prussian, and German rule. After World War II, 90% of what had been the city of Breslau lay in ruins, and the formerly German city became Wrocław, part of Poland. Back then, the number one tram was the first to start running again, a sign of hope after the devastating war.
1: It was a real celebration. Poles and Germans had been clearing the rubble from the streets. They dropped everything and watched this tram go by, as if it were something incredible. The tram symbolized the return of normality to the city.
0: Tatiana Granowska repeatedly crosses the Oder River. Wrocław is spread across 12 islands connected by 112 bridges.
2: Dobry.
0: Kamil Zaremba lives differently to other Wrocław residents. He's built his own houseboat, making the Oder River his backyard. Zaremba lives in harmony with nature in the center of the city.
3: Outside our windows, we have the floating gardens. We grow our own mint. We dry it, brew it into infusions, and drink it when we have a stomachache. It feels good to be connected to nature. It's so tangible here. You can reach out and touch it. The birds, the fish, the entire ecosystem of the river. It's all around us.
0: Kamil Zaremba had to wait 8 years to get permission to live on his houseboat. Even after moving in, he couldn't officially register his details because Polish law doesn't recognize the river as an address.
3: It was painful at times. It was all slow. Nothing happened overnight. I can see how much effort it was from the number of binders I've accumulated over the years. 8 of them, all bulging. They're covered in dust now. And I've learned humility in the face of the Administrative Procedures Act. That's the Bible that every government official relies on.
0: His houseboat was eventually entered into the shipping registry, and he got an address. Zaremba's investment paid off. He rents 300 square meters of the riverbed for around 20 euros a year. From the beginning, his wife, Marzena, has supported him. Zaremba has a second houseboat next door. It's both his workplace and his life's passion. The Odra Centrum is a research center for the river's ecology and its often dramatic history.
3: 1997 was a turning point. There was a once-in-a-century flood in Wrocław and throughout the region. The Oder River took virtually everything I owned. I was a commercial photographer and my entire studio was gone.
0: Zaremba's photo studio was destroyed in the flood, although his private collection of cameras remained safe in his apartment. He shows us his favorite pieces, including an old German Agfa.
3: It's a 6x6 format. This is one of my first purchases. You have to wind it up. In the past, photos were taken with hand-cranked cameras. And here are the other cameras I've used over the years.
0: He shows us other relics of times gone by, old barometers, kayaks, and even ship's lamps from when the city was known as Breslau.
3: This is an incredible collection of ship's lamps from old Oder River vessels. I've collected them over many years to save them from being scrapped.
2: Zatrzymać chwilę, żeby to nie poszło do... na złom. To niesamowite ujęcie.
3: This is fascinating. It shows the former city centre of Wrocław. There are two excursion boats, full with passengers. In that boat there are dredgers, people whose job it used to be to deepen the shipping channel.
2: Tej części Wrocławia.
0: The flood in 1997 claimed dozens of lives. Kamil Zaremba still remembers watching the rescue operations.
3: You can see the military evacuating people. Whenever I see a helicopter like that, memories from the past come flooding back. I think back to 1997. I rushed back to Wrocław. You could hear helicopters taking off and landing everywhere. They were bringing flood victims from the surrounding towns to safety. And these images are from after the flood. Everything had to be thrown out and hauled away.
2: Wywoziły na wysypisko te wszystkie skażone.
0: Kamil Zaremba is now no longer afraid of flooding.
3: Here you can see the flood peak of September 2024. I always knew that having a houseboat was a good decision, but 2024 confirmed it.
2: Nigdy ani razu nie miałem wątpliwości, że to był dobry wybór. Potwierdziło się to w tym 24.
3: My house and the neighboring Odra Centrum rose 1.7 meters up to the height of my nose. We sat at home and watched the flood outside. We were floating along with it. All sorts of objects were floating past us, strange things. We just sat safely and calmly at home.
2: Jakieś elementy czy jakieś wiaty przystankowe, dziwne rzeczy płynęły. A myśmy siedzieli, bezpiecznie, spokojnie.
3: Today, I know it was a bit arrogant to feel that joy while others were suffering.
2: Nic się nie stało, bo inni płakali.
0: It's now the afternoon and tram driver Tatiana is on her way to her second job. She boards a different tram.
1: I ride along in the old historic tram as a tour guide. I talk about Wrocław. I won't be driving the tram myself. Hello. No one here yet?
4: Not yet, but it's often completely packed.
1: Even with this heat?
0: Tatiana needs this side job to make ends meet. She's a single mother with two children.
1: After this, I have a city tour starting at 6 p.m. We'll be done by 5, right?
4: Definitely.
0: This tour goes through the city center from the Opera House to Centennial Hall.
5: Dzień dobry, witam serdecznie Państwa.
1: Hello and welcome. I'll be your guide today, telling you a bit about Wrocław as we tour the city. We begin our journey with this old tram, which was manufactured here in Wrocław in 1929 by the Linke Hoffmann Company. It survived the war and remained in service until the 1970s.
0: Our guide gives us a rundown of the historical landmarks. These tram tracks have connected the city for over 140 years. The network is among the oldest in Europe.
1: Yes, unfortunately, there are often cars on our tracks. I like my job. I don't think a job should be quiet. It should be exciting, thrilling, interesting. The things I do every day give me strength and energy, motivation and joy.

0: Here we have some houseboats on the water. The first one is the Odra Centrum, where you can learn a lot about the Oder River and about infrastructure on the water. There's a nice cafe there too.
1: I had the idea in 2012. I was doing well. I was sitting in an armchair on my houseboat. I started thinking about ways to help the city. My daughter was in high school at the time, and I had the idea to build a school on the water. It would be an institution that teaches respect for the river and how to interact with it meaningfully.
2: Używania rzeki, życia nad rzeką.
3: The Odra Centrum is a sustainable houseboat. It floats almost silently on the water and never rests. Right now, there's a workshop on sustainable water management. It's being run by Martina.
4: We talk about saving water. In the workshop, I try to show how much water is used to produce simple garments. We ask participants to bring in clothes they no longer want, so we can give them a second life.
3: Karolina Kollar actually lives in the UK. She's currently visiting relatives here in Wrocław.
5: Okay, it's a fun activity. I get to like give my clothes a new life, and I get to go first time like swimming on a boat because I am very scared of water, so I'm kind of like facing my fear.
3: The participants also paddle out to a little paradise on the river.
0: We'll have to turn or we'll crash.
3: The kayakers soon approach their destination, a tranquil pool on the Owawa River, which flows into the Oder. Tatiana Granovska is back in her tram the next day. She used to be a travel agent, but driving trams gives her a lot more satisfaction.
0: I've been driving trams for 5 years now, a long time. The city always inspires me. Every day I discover something new and meet interesting people. No 2 days are alike.
3: The work itself is not exactly relaxing. One of the biggest stresses is having to share the road with cars.
0: Why do these people even have a rearview mirror? This happens every single day.
3: Tatiana's route takes her through the Nadodje neighborhood and some of the most colorful buildings in the whole region. The area is home to a lot of low-income residents, people who have struggled to navigate the city's many changes. This neighborhood art project was started over a decade ago as a way to counteract the sense of neglect. Mariusz Mikołajek is one of the artists involved.
6: Everywhere there were corners covered in feces and urine. There were syringes lying around and all kinds of other filth. People around here were just getting drunk.
3: The artworks transformed the neighborhood. Zenon Dyombowski is a trained locksmith, but the project helped him discover his artistic side. And he saw how art can bring Polish and Roma families closer together.
1: We were always butting heads with the Roma people. There were arguments and fights, different cultures and customs. There would always be a problem, and things would get serious. When we painted the walls, the Roma children came over and joined in. And now, the Roma are our friends.
3: Initially, the project relied on well-known Polish artists.

0: out of their buildings and yards. Tatiana's tram now heads towards the prefab apartment blocks on the outskirts of town, the dream of many people under socialism. Tatiana herself can only remember long lines in front of stores back in Kazakhstan. She was 17 when socialism collapsed in her homeland.
1: Personally, I don't feel any nostalgia for the old socialist era. I think things are better now, more opportunities, and women can better realize their full potential. They can achieve their goals and have hobbies.
0: But during her lunch break, Tatiana sometimes likes to visit relics of the socialist world, milk bars. That's what these cafeterias were called back in the Polish People's Republic. They still serve homemade food, a quick and affordable option. The Mich milk bar is a cult favorite on the city's culinary map.
2: One serving of Russian pierogi.
1: One Russian and one with sauerkraut.
2: You have three boxes, soup and then two other things. I put them in here.
0: At the Mich milk bar, a homemade lunch with a drink costs the equivalent of €3. Long lines form in front of Edita's registers at lunchtime. She hardly gets any time for a break. She works as fast as she can.
2: We have so many customers every day because the prices are so low. That's why it's so busy here from morning till night. We're super busy. We are subsidized by the city, not for meat, but for everything else, flour-based products and other things. That's why the prices are so good.
0: Anyone can eat at the milk bar. It's a place where students, retirees, and workers all come together. Simple and affordable, just like the old days. Tatiana Granovska is now about to finish her shift. She's been on the tracks for 8 hours, taking passengers through this fascinating city in southwest Poland. In the suburb of Biskupine, she pulls the last switch, just as she's done at the end of every shift for the last 5 years. She doesn't miss her old job in the travel agency. As a tram driver, she says, she feels like she's constantly experiencing the city. And with every trip, Wrocław becomes a little more like her city. The Kazakh driver has made her home here, in a city that never stands still. Lively, contradictory, and always changing.
3: Discover the world through real life stories. Through exciting adventures into the unknown. Through inspirational ideas. The documentary.
4: Next.
5: Booming here, struggling there. The dairy industry is growing rapidly in India, despite scarce resources and weak infrastructure. In Europe, dairy farmers are facing challenges with price pressure and uncertainty. What factors will ensure the future of milk?
0: Made in Germany. In 60 minutes.

climate crisis is everywhere, right? But what does it mean for you? 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

This is DW News. These are our main stories. US President Donald Trump said he was not yet satisfied with Iran's offer for a deal to end the war. It follows reports from Iranian state TV over a possible draft peace agreement, including joint management of the Strait of Hormuz with Oman. Trump threatened to, quote, blow up Oman if they seek to control the waterway. Uganda has closed its border with the Democratic Republic of Congo as the Ebola outbreak spreads. The move goes against World Health Organization advice, which says it could spark uncontrolled illegal crossings. 7 cases have been reported in Uganda, while in the Congo, the number of suspected Ebola cases is now near 1,000 infections and more than 200 deaths. Israel has stepped up airstrikes in Lebanon and declared much of the country's south to be a combat zone, telling residents to evacuate to areas around 40 kilometers north of the border. It's the biggest such warning since a ceasefire with Iran-backed Hezbollah militants came into effect in mid-April. An estimated 1 million Lebanese have been displaced in recent months.

0: Ich bin nicht der einzige Mensch und das weiß ich auch,
1: I'm not the only one. I know that. But right now, in this moment, I feel like I'm the only person on this goddamn planet who feels lonely. Like, I just looked out the window and saw so many young people going out tonight, meeting their friends. I see so much on social media. I mean, it's the weekend. Of course, people are doing stuff with their friends. And I'm sitting at home right now, struggling with my body.
2: It feels like my wheels are spinning, hitting the gas, and I'm not going anywhere. It feels very similar to my depression. I'm there, but not in the midst of things. That makes me feel very lonely.
3: I thought I was kind of the weird, lonely one. I always sat alone in lectures, didn't talk to anyone. I thought, I don't know, that I must just seem really weird.
4: I find my loneliness very uncomfortable. I'm still trying to see the kind of superpower in it. With sadness or disappointment or anger, at least there's something driving it. I don't know what's driving the loneliness yet.
5: Das Ding.
6: Exit Einsamkeit.
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7: Was mich am meisten einsam fühlen lässt, ist einfach diese emotionale Distanz, die ich oft so verspüre in der Gesellschaft.
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0: wovor ich so ein bisschen Angst habe.
1: I'm a little afraid that certain topics might come up that could make me sad. This is generally a very sensitive topic for me. And yeah, it could open up something or trigger something.
2: Like, this is better than winning the lottery. You can manifest so much more. No one gives a shit. Do you want us to feel sorry for you? I'm not going to feel sorry for you.
1: Part of my daily routine is watching videos from YouTubers who make content about manifestation. I basically have them in my ear all the time. What I love is that you get the sense of power, that you're truly the creator of your own reality. You don't need astrology or anything outside yourself. Every day it's me who decides who I am. That gives me a real boost.

0: acting like a little entitled brat.
1: Hi, I'm Vanillin. I'm 34 years old, a Gemini, and I'm a trained actress, host, voice actor, mental coach, photographer, lecturer, and model. Good morning from Alexandria and me. We're starting the day with some stretching and a drink made of barley grass, celery, cucumber, and collagen to tighten my skin from the inside. I also love to sing, especially metal. Not heavy metal, more like metalcore. I definitely don't see myself as a victim. I see myself more as the main character. Not above anyone else, not at all. But I have my own center, a bubble that helps me move forward. People say, what do you mean you're not doing well? Everything's great, you have a great job, you look great, you have so much. They list everything I have and I'm like, yeah, thanks. But then they take away your right to feel bad or lonely sometimes. I achieve everything I want. I achieve everything I want. And I let go of everything that blocks me. I'm allowed to be myself. I'm allowed to be myself. I'm popular, loved, and protected. I love you. Please forgive me. I forgive you. Thank you. Peace. I achieve everything I want. Very good. On a scale from 0 to 10, my loneliness is at 11. Can you take a picture just of me with the tower?
2: Yeah, just here. Yeah.
3: Get back.
2: Yeah, thank you, bye.
1: Instagram is a kind of love-hate thing for me. On the one hand, I love that I can fully express myself there. But it's also exhausting when you start worrying about missing out or not posting enough.
2: Hi.
1: I basically feel lonely all the time. It affects me most of all in my private life. When I'm at work, I don't even have time to think about it, but the feeling is still there. I'm always giving 110%. I think that's why when I'm alone, it all comes back twice as strong, like a beach ball you keep pushing underwater, and at some point it just bursts back up. That's why it feels so intense in my private life, so much that at times I didn't even want a private life.
4: One second, I just need one more thing. There. Is this okay? All right, let's start.
1: If you've never felt it, it's hard to describe. Saying it feels empty or sad or suffocating, that's all true, but it still doesn't get to the root of it.
4: I think we're done.
1: Very nice, wow. I tend to be a bit of a workaholic. Then when the curtain falls, there's nothing there. I think you just accept it as this dark passenger riding with you in the car. You can't kick it out. It's just there, buckled in. I'd love to kick it out and have it never come back.
5: Sundays are some of the worst days. Because everything slows down even more. Then I have this image in my head. Other couples, families spending their Sunday together. And I realize I'm usually alone. Lonely.
6: Alleine, einsam hier.

0: Also angekommen bin ich noch gar nicht, obwohl
1: I still don't feel like I've arrived here. Even though I've been here almost 4 years. The mentality is definitely a factor. The local dialect even has its own word just for people not from here. That says a lot about the place. I moved to Stuttgart in 2021 for my job at the time. My former best friend had lived here for years, so I already had a connection with the city. Then I realized that relationship was consuming more energy than it was giving to me. I think women can talk more with each other and share difficult emotions, like loneliness. I don't think men can do that. Even if I still had that relationship with my best friend, it wouldn't be like we can hug and cry together. Because then people immediately add this weird sexual connotation, like no homo, which is complete nonsense.
0: No homo, was zum Blätter Schwachsinn ist, weil das nichts damit zu tun hat.
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0: Mein Bruder ist so, die Familie, die...
1: My brother is basically the only family I have. I don't feel much connection to my parents or grandparents. Just knowing I can share something with someone helps. Loneliness gets dangerous when you're stuck with your own four walls and you can't share anything. Loneliness feels like a personal flaw. I'm 33. I don't have kids or a relationship. I start thinking, I don't have that. What am I doing wrong? What's wrong with me?
3: I think the first time I really felt lonely was when my eating disorder started.

0: Ich bin glücklich mit meinem Körper und ich
1: I'm happy
0: weiß auch,
1: with my body
0: aussehe.
1: And I know I look healthy.
0: Nicht zu dick, nicht
1: I'm
0: zu
1: not
0: dünn.
1: Too big,
0: ich
1: not too thin.
0: Ich find meine Haare
1: I like my long legs.
0: Und dann
1: I love my hair, my eyes.
0: Und seh, ja, okay,
1: but then I look in the mirror and think, okay, my upper arms are too big or my thighs rub together in the summer and it hurts. That's still really hard for me to accept, because I wish I looked different than I do right now. Sorry.
0: Sorry. Ich trage gerne eher legere
1: I like to dress in casual clothes. I also like dressing more masculine, or whatever people call masculine. I get a lot of strange looks in Cottbus.
2: What an awesome earring!
1: Thanks!
2: Oh my god!
1: Loneliness almost feels like a failing. Perhaps because I'm ashamed of being lonely and feel like I don't value the friendships I do have enough. I don't know why. I used to get reactions like I somehow wasn't okay just the way I am. So I started pretending, especially when I wasn't sure what people thought of me. I try to figure out first if I could be myself or not. So how long are you staying? I was actually about to head out soon.
3: We haven't had arson attacks here, but we've had fascist groups show up twice, causing trouble, doing Hitler salutes. One time there were 10 or 11 kids, no older than 11 or 12, all masked up, walking past shouting, smash the punks. I was like, what's going on?
0: Was ich schon gehört habe, ist zum Beispiel
1: I've heard things like, you leftist

0: I hope your family dies. I hope you get raped, since you're a woman. But the worst part is the looks you get in Cottbus. When you are a woman who doesn't look the way most people here want you to. It definitely makes me anxious about meeting new people, because you never know right away what someone's like, if they think like you. I'm often afraid to meet new people because I'm afraid of confrontation.
1: For me, it's like I don't see anyone for 6 months, and then for 6 months, I plan 2 meetings a day. That sums it up. My swings are really intense.
2: Hello, I'm in die Brunkgasse 52, bitte.
1: Perhaps I can offer some inspiration, because I've been through these phases many times. Lonely, not lonely, lonely again. You always get out of it eventually. Maybe that will help someone. I moved here in October at the start of the semester. When I arrived, I felt like a ghost. You're kind of invisible. Everyone else has a life, knows the place, has their people, and you're just there, but no one notices you. A good friend of mine started studying here at the same time. She's from Munich. And my ex-boyfriend also moved here and started studying. So I knew them. It was pretty tough because I didn't really find my place. My days were a bit of university and then 15 hours of sleep. You don't want to get up when life doesn't feel worth living. I kind of kicked myself and said, just do it. Talk to your friend. Grab that coffee. Live your life. You didn't move to Freiburg, graduate high school, and grow up just to do nothing. So I actively tried to meet people. Do you guys want to move? I thought I was kind of the weird, lonely one. I always sat alone in lectures, didn't talk to anyone. I thought I must just seem really weird.
3: Do you have room for me?
1: Yeah, of course. Want to sit on the blanket? That's one of the reasons I couldn't sleep 2 days ago. I saw that story and felt like I was back in eighth grade, seeing best friends hanging out, and you're not there.
4: I was sick this week for 2 or 3 days. I felt like so much was happening. I had serious FOMO.
1: I get that. It's a huge thing for us. Our friend group hangs out every day, so you feel like you always have to text, always be there. Not just because of FOMO, but to stay part of the group. It's exhausting. You're offline for 3 hours and there are 50 messages. You're like, what happened? You miss one reply and suddenly there's a candlelight dinner and you're not there. You take one day off your phone and everything happens. Socially, it's just really exhausting.
4: I always have the option, because I have Felix, to just do something as a couple.
1: Relationships in that sense, mashallah. With new friendships, you don't really know who people are yet, their qualities, their character, how they'll handle situations or treat you. There's always the risk that those friendships will end at any moment, because that foundation of trust isn't there yet.
5: I'm on my way to Mainz to talk about loneliness with 3 other people. It's pretty unusual to talk.

0: Das ist so ein Gefühl wie
1: It feels like the first day of school, being the first one there and wondering what your new classmates will be like.
2: I was really nervous. I saw Gordon sitting outside and didn't know if I should go up to him or not. It took an extra 5 minutes to properly arrive.
3: Hi, I'm Ellen.
2: Do you have henna tattoos?
3: Yeah, the freckles too. They're all fake. Can you open this with a lighter?
2: I actually have a bottle opener.
3: I'd say I'm an open, extroverted person. But the situation has to feel right. I need to feel comfortable to be that way.
2: There are a few youth clubs in Cottbus, and I'm part of one association.
4: Don't be frightened.
3: Hi, I'm Ellen.
4: Gordon. Hi. Oh, someone else who smokes.
2: Yeah, I think we all smoke.
4: Took a little effort at first, with the age difference and the gender difference too, but that faded pretty quickly. Ellen, right?
3: Exactly.
4: Your name, you know that...
2: I'm really bad at remembering names.
4: You're in that moment, you're introducing yourself, and you're like, damn, I actually have to listen. Right. Lily, where do you come from?
2: From Cottbus.
4: Ah, you're from Cottbus, right.
3: Are people there pretty right-wing?
2: Yeah, definitely.
3: Have you ever checked the rate in your city?
2: I think this year it was around 46%. That's across the whole region, too. Pretty much everyone.
3: What do you do?
4: Right now I'm unemployed and looking for work. Before that I manage an NGO in education. I'm actually a teacher, but the system and I, yeah, I really notice the intense doom-scrolling, especially when I'm alone at home. The phone is basically a connection to feel some kind of fake closeness. At the same time, it makes you feel even lonelier.
3: Totally. I really felt that during the times I was doing badly. I'd sleep 15 hours and spend the other 9 in front of a screen because it kind of pulls you away from your own reality and your thoughts.
2: Do you think that's good, watching that stuff?
3: Of course not. I was doing badly, but that was my way of coping. It's kind of dumb, but it's also like there's this FOMO thing, right? Someone's traveling and you feel bad about your life. But if you just switch your life off and turn on the internet, it feels like you just travel too, because you watched that vlog.
4: I think it's really just that dopamine kick. At the same time, like I said, it makes me lonelier. Social media is completely curated. People only post what looks amazing.
3: I think the fourth person's coming.
5: Hi. At first, for a few seconds, I thought, oh no, I got scared again that I wouldn't fit in with the group. Where do I start? Hi, Vanillin. Hi, Vanillin.
4: I already forgot your name again.
5: Vanillin.
4: Vanillin.
2: That's a really beautiful name.
5: It's a mix of Vanessa and Lynn. My mom came up with it.
3: So she invented it? It didn't exist before?
5: Not like this. She was a fan of Vanessa Paradis and Marilyn Monroe. She wanted to combine them and be creative.
6: Nice.
5: When people hear I work with Instagram, they instantly have an image of me, and I'm an outsider. Well, not an outsider exactly, but they put me on a pedestal. I feel like I have to deliver something I can't actually deliver, and then it gets hard.
3: Are you active on Instagram?
5: I trained as an actress, a presenter, and a voice actor. And then there's Instagram.
3: How many followers?
5: I think I have around 26,000 to 27,000 now, so micro-influencer.
3: Wait, 26,000? Brother, that's a lot.
4: Brother?
3: How many likes do you

0: get. It varies. It stressed me out so much, I turned it off.
1: I was just thinking, wow, that would stress me out so much.
2: You even have the blue check? You've got 29,000 followers. We're hanging out with a movie star.
0: I'm not ashamed of it. I'm proud of it. But I miss being seen without that lens. That's really hard. On the one hand, I'm not that alone. I have a lot of people. I call them my crew. Friends feels complicated. Acquaintances feels too little. Crew sounds cooler. But they're all in different places in life. I have to hurry a bit. My train leaves soon. And I have a shoot at a modeling agency.

0: Most interviews about loneliness I've seen were with models. That path people describe, it fits. You go to castings alone, get 1,000 rejections, keep going. Life moves fast. People are replaceable. You need a thick skin, and you're completely isolated, even though you're always around people.
1: Hi.
0: Hi. Hi, nice to meet you. Of course you meet amazing people in this field, but it's a competitive business. One person gets a better job, another gets a different rate. That creates loneliness too.
2: Could you send that to me as well?
0: Yeah, sure. Just give me your Instagram. A few days ago, a friend told me, "You're too pretty, too young, and too successful to be lonely." I told him that was really dumb. What does one have to do with the other?
3: How do you feel as the only guy here?
4: Lonely. I think it's a mix, being the only man and also the oldest. I can feel it. It's Gen Y and Gen Z. But loneliness doesn't stop at generations. I think a lot of boomer men are extremely lonely.
3: I agree, but very few talk about it, which is sad.
4: To answer your question, yeah, it's there. But let's see. We're just getting settled. I'm curious, especially hearing you talk about being out with friends. I really miss that. Since Stuttgart and after college, the number of people in my life has just kept shrinking.
3: You told us how you got here, but not why you answered yes to being lonely. I had anorexia when I was younger. I spent about a year and a half in clinics and hospitals. I was 12. It really shaped me. It started when I was 11 on vacation. My mom and sister asked why I wasn't eating. I was a kid. I didn't understand.

0: I still have the same thought patterns.
1: My body needs more now, but my mind says I can't have more. It's a constant battle.
0: The eating disorder made me much lonelier. Between 12 and 15, I barely had friends. When I came back from the clinic, I was always the girl with the eating disorder. I never felt like a normal teenager again.
2: When do you feel the loneliest?
3: Coming home alone, that moment. My cat's waiting for me, that helps. But it's still this ambivalence. There's no middle ground. Even in relationships, when I have them, it's something inside.
2: Coming home, the apartment's empty and dark. That's when loneliness really hits. That's the tough part. There's that longing for a partner, sure. But as you said, you can feel deeply lonely even in a relationship.
3: It runs through everything for me. You have to work hard to be loved, always perform, always deliver, always at a high level.
2: I know that from my parents, especially my dad. I don't remember hearing, I'm proud of you. I never had that sense of trust that things would work out. The opposite of fear is security. I felt anxious my whole life. Last year I read Fabian, the story of a moralist by Erich Kästner. The cover shows people dancing and celebrating with one person turned away, just observing. That's how I usually feel. Like I'm there, but not really part of things. That makes me very lonely.

0: dieses Gefühl.
1: I've known this feeling since childhood, that connections don't last. It stays with me. It's hard not to see it as a failing in myself. I think men struggle more with sitting in these emotions without trying to fix them right away. It's important to give them space and time, instead of jumping to solutions like, go out, have a drink, or smoke. None of that helps.
2: You said you don't even know why you feel this way. That's what annoys me most. Feeling bad without knowing why. If you know why, it's not as bad.
3: I talk about this stuff a lot, especially with my boyfriend. That really helps.
2: He looks so sweet.
3: He really is.
2: He looks like a teddy bear.
3: Totally.
2: I've had similar experiences, not with sports, but with pressure growing up. I was always very thin, and people kept saying, don't your parents feed you? You're so skinny. Over and over, 0 to 10. At some point, I realized being thin was seen as something positive. At the same time, there was pressure to perform. My parents are both academics. My brother is probably highly gifted, plays chess with himself and all that. We compared report cards every year, and his were always better. I thought there's one thing I can be the best at, being thin. So I stopped eating for a year. I lost a lot of weight. I shaved my head at 13 because I felt different inside. Then I started wearing makeup, hanging out with older guys. I became cool, got invited to parties. Then came graduation. My friend group abandoned me when I went through a depressive phase. My best friend of 12 years told me I belonged in a mental hospital and that no one would believe anything I would say because I was crazy. My self-image was so damaged. I thought I had recovered from earlier years, but then it hit again at 18. I kept thinking, when does this stop?

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1: I don't like going back to Heilbronn. I always felt like an alien there, like I didn't understand this planet. That was my whole world growing up.
2: Weil für mich war ja meine Welt als Kind oder als Jugendliche war eben Heilbronn. Ich habe genau in dem Zimmer gelebt.
1: I lived in that room by the window. I moved out at 18, right after graduation, into a room with my boyfriend. I remember lying there in the dark for hours, feeling very alone. Then I'd hear Happy Birthday at midnight or see groups of 30 or 40 people outside having fun. And I wasn't part of it. I was inside, alone. Sometimes I walk past this cafe and get anxious. My heart races. I'm scared I'll run into my ex or my old friends.
3: Hello.
4: Hello.
3: Good to see you.
1: Good to see you.
3: I don't even know what to order.
1: Wine?
3: No, lately...
1: You're not drinking at all?
3: No, it makes me feel like a raisin.
1: Dried out?
3: Yeah, and honestly, it's mostly peer pressure. I told you before, after we hadn't spoken for a while, that people live so fast. They go out every night.
1: I get that. I could tell from your messages you were getting a bit lonely because people around you have different interests and different ideas of how to spend evenings. Mila is a very close friend. We've known each other 7 or 8 years. We have a safe space together. When I start feeling lonely, she's the one person who can see me as I am.
2: Wo es okay ist, dass sie mich sieht, so wie ich bin, weil sie weiß, wie ich bin.
3: Why were you in Freiburg again?
2: Keine einzige Person hat.
1: In the past 2 months, not one person asked how I was doing. Everyone only asked about my ex. Today I came up with a metaphor. In Heilbronn,

0: I'm a sailboat with broken sails, drifting. I tried so many times, with friends, relationships, to finally reach a harbor, to arrive somewhere, to repair myself and heal. But I always got turned away. After telling my ex I didn't want to see him anymore, I felt pretty bad. It was a big decision. We knew each other for 3.5 years and spent almost every day together. There were times I thought I couldn't live without him. But now it's a huge and important phase for me. For the first time in years, I'm independent again. It's a big step in growing up. Hello?
1: Wait.
2: We're doing the dirty work. I only brought a measuring stick. I'm a bit overwhelmed. I graduated top of my class. Shouldn't that help me survive? Acapulco. Never heard of it. How often do you hear someone say, I'm lonely, in a week, a month, a year? The fact that I have to really think about the last time I heard that from someone or said it to myself.
3: I really notice it in my circle. No one talks about it, no matter their age. My mom has never actually said she's lonely, but I think she feels that way a lot. My sister has never said it either, not even when she moved to a new big city.
4: Right now, especially in my field, that's why you asked if I have influencer friends. I was like, no, not to put it down, but there just isn't any room for this kind of depth.
2: Which sucks, because what I'm experiencing here, having the courage to open up, to show vulnerability, it creates connection, and that's kind of the key to at least easing that loneliness.
0: What's your story? No one has ever really asked me this. It's been a long time, if ever. And then to actually be able to just let it all out in one go.
2: On one hand, it feels really good and comforting, and honestly nice to talk about it. But then there's also that thought in my head, in 24 hours, I'll be alone again, probably lonely again. Talking helps, but talking alone doesn't change anything.

0: Und los geht's. Meine Frage.
1: Okay, here's my question. What would need to change in your life so you wouldn't feel lonely anymore?
2: My first thought was leave Stuttgart. At this point, I don't have much hope things will really change there. And I think another piece is kind of connected to that, more basic trust, more self-trust.
3: Ur- und Selbstvertrauen.
2: Yeah.
3: Glaub so, ja.
4: Schön. Ich glaube, ich muss mehr.
5: I think I need to step out of my comfort zone more.
4: Ja. Mega.
1: You were all very clear in your answers. I thought that was really strong. And I don't have that clarity right now. I couldn't answer that for myself at this moment. Not at all.
4: Gar nicht.
5: Do you feel lonely right now?
1: No, right now it feels good.
5: But in your real life?
1: Yeah, very.
5: I don't feel lonely right now, so I don't need to change anything.

0: Do you mean right now in this moment or your situation in general?
1: My life in Freiburg.
2: Oh, nice.
1: It's still pretty shaky, but if it stays like this and gets stable, then I won't feel lonely. Wow. I shaved my hair off. It happened because I just did it. It had to happen. I couldn't have that hair on my head anymore. I'm about to leave Freiburg because I don't like my degree anymore and it bores me. I feel really uncomfortable in the city now. I don't think I've ever felt this lonely or like I was falling this hard and this fast as I have in the last 3 months. I'm in Basel right now, on my way to Palermo. I'm in Paris. I just got goosebumps and tears in my eyes when I got here. Maybe it's the place to be.
3: Maybe it's the place to be.
1: I had a beautiful day alone in Paris.

0: Mein Freund ist ein
1: My boyfriend is an amazing person. And I think for the first time in a relationship, I don't feel lonely, because I know he's always there. I'm on a trip right now. I actually came here for the first time last year, and that's when I really got to know everyone. Since then, I've kind of become part of the group.
2: When's the official move-in party for you guys?
1: When the apartment doesn't look like a battlefield anymore. I often try to avoid telling people that I feel lonely or that I have an eating disorder. People say, you don't look underweight, you're not overweight, you look normal, so why do you feel lonely? I think it really lands when I say, I was cut off from my whole life for a long time, and after that it's been really hard, still is, to make new friends, to connect. I often feel like I don't belong. I made it a goal for this summer to go swimming. That's a huge deal for me because I haven't done it in years, and not once since I became an adult. I always imagined that if I went swimming somewhere public, I'd get in the lake and suddenly not feel pretty. And I'd be scared to come out of the water because people might look at me and think, oh my God, she's really fat. I've always been, and still am, really afraid of that. It would definitely change my sense of loneliness, especially in the summer, because I could spend more time with my friends and experience more, instead of doing the same thing all the time. It's a bit chilly, I think it's cold. Is it at your stomach too? Oh no, I can't do it.

0: Also wenn ich eine Sternschnuppe sehen würde, dann
1: if I saw a shooting star, I'd wish that as a child I had never felt like something was wrong with me, that I wasn't okay the way I was, and that I needed to change something to be loved more.
2: When the pressure of loneliness or depression or whatever it is gets too big, I have to find a way to let it out. And now it's about trying stand up and seeing how that feels. I'm fully nervous. Really, really nervous. It's a premiere. And you're the junior champion? Congrats. How long have you been doing it?
3: Next year will be 10 years.
2: 10 years? How old are you?
3: I'm turning 19.
2: You started at 8? Fascinating. Wow. Are you still in school? Studying?
3: No, self-employed.
2: As a magician?
3: Officially since March.
2: Nice. I'm still not ready to go self-employed.
3: I didn't quite get it. What are you doing? Stand-up comedy? About depression?
2: Yeah.
3: Do you make fun of it?
2: That's the art. Wrapping it in humor while still making people think.
3: Do people in your industry downplay it too? Like you shouldn't talk about it?
2: It's my first time, so I can't speak for the industry. But in society, yes. I don't know how it is in Austria. Probably similar. You've got conservatives in power too, right? And the more conservative it is, the more you see that older male image, especially around male depression. I hope you're not dealing with that, though.
4: Also ich hoffe, du hast damit nichts zu tun mit Depression.
3: Ja? I'm actually going to a clinic soon. I'm not fully sure yet. Definitely therapy and maybe a week or two in a clinic. I started antidepressants again a month ago, and they're helping.
2: Which one are you taking?
3: I don't know. I have them with me. I can show you.
2: Sure.
3: But I think it's strong, you doing this. I didn't even ask if you still struggle with it.
2: Definitely. And it's not going away. I was first diagnosed in 2013, but I had depressive tendencies before that. I got some pretty ridiculous advice when I opened up. I played handball, a classic male-dominated space.
3: I played soccer.
2: What do you hear? Just have a smoke, have a beer, pull yourself together. And I'm like, yeah.
3: Life goes on.
2: Or it doesn't if you don't talk about it.
5: Okay, 1, 2, 3, check, check, check.
6: And if you can, go really loud.
2: Really loud, got it.
5: Alles klar, dann bin ich ganz laut.
2: Where's Yanis?
7: He's at home.
2: What's up there? It's the cameras, right?
7: I'm really excited.
2: Either I'll just collapse on stage or disassociate. I met someone a few weeks ago. We've seen each other a few times now. It's nice. In those moments, loneliness isn't as present. At the same time, it almost feels a bit scary. Like I've forgotten how to really connect with people. I'll try to remember, it's supposed to be fun.
6: He's also unemployed. He's about to give us a mix of stand-up and storytelling. I'm really excited to have him here. Mr. Overthinker.
8: Also, Herr Verkopft!
9: Hi.
2: Hi, your job is to light these whenever you think it's the best or worst moment in my set, okay? I'm a little scared. Wonderful. And people often say depression has a protective function.

0: fast.
1: Full on this adrenaline.
2: When you come off stage, you don't want to stop.
1: When I stepped outside,

0: I heard so many stories in that house that really moved me. Even though we're so different, we all shared the same theme. That shifted something for me. I realized, girl, you don't have a private life. So the weather is typically German again, and it's off to yoga. I don't have much to say except I'm really curious how this session will be, since I've had a long break. At the end of the day, it's all about discipline and consistency. And yeah, here we are. I do yoga mainly to challenge myself. I want to see how far my body can go, but not in a competitive way. It's about how I can connect with my body. That feels really good right now because yoga is also about being present and letting things be. So I do yoga to feel myself again in a way. You can go from that side or that side. That's great. I still don't really have a private life, but right now, I'd say that's just my lifestyle. It's radical acceptance. I chose this, and I have to remind myself of that. And like everything, it has pros and cons, but I focus on the positives. That's what matters. There's the sauna, completely private, just for me. And you know me, I'll probably still work mentally, but I won't really work professionally because I'm relaxing. That's my task right now. And after this, I can hear planes even though I'm still domestic. I'm heading to relax here in my corner. It'll be a challenge because I don't really know the words private, vacation, or free time.
1: I've really noticed over the past few weeks how connected I feel to my friends. And I love it. It's just fun being with them right now. I feel so much stronger because of my friends. It's such a great feeling. In my 20s, I don't want to waste so much time worrying about how I look. I want to spend more time doing things that are good for my body. That's my goal for the next 10 years.
2: I'm moving to a city where I know people in three apartment shares. My friend Mila lives there in Stuttgart, where I have solid friendships, people and places. I'm not moving somewhere where loneliness is waiting for me and no one's there. I'm starting over again. You do that a lot in life.

0: 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German to go.
1: This is DW News. These are our main stories. US President Donald Trump said he was not yet satisfied with Iran's offer for a deal to end the war. It follows reports from Iranian state TV over a possible draft peace agreement, including joint management of the Strait of Hormuz with Oman. Trump threatened to, quote, blow up Oman if they seek to control the waterway. Uganda has closed its border with the Democratic Republic.

0: of Congo as the Ebola outbreak spreads. The move goes against World Health Organization advice, which says it could spark uncontrolled illegal crossings. 7 cases have been reported in Uganda, while in the Congo, the number of suspected Ebola cases is now near 1,000 infections and more than 200 deaths. Israel has stepped up airstrikes in Lebanon and declared much of the country's south to be a combat zone, telling residents to evacuate to areas around 40 kilometres north of the border. It's the biggest such warning since a ceasefire with Iran-backed Hezbollah militants came into effect in mid-April. An estimated 1 million Lebanese have been displaced in recent months.
1: It's a strong signal against Donald Trump's aggressive tariff policy. The EU and India have agreed on a comprehensive free trade deal that significantly reduces and in some cases eliminates mutual tariffs. But what does the deal mean economically? There have been protests by farmers against the EU's agreement with the South American Mercosur bloc. So far, there have been no protests against the India deal. The EU and India differ in areas such as milk production and textiles. Could there still be problems? Or do the opportunities for growth and investment outweigh them? Also on Made Today, K-pop helps Korean ramyun noodles conquer the world. And eyes in the skies, Portugal develops its own drones.

0: India and the EU have just concluded a huge trade deal. Freer and stronger trade, that's what both sides expect. But some sectors, such as agriculture, were excluded from negotiations. That means import tariffs on dairy products remain. India is the world's largest milk producer. What do farmers in India and Europe have in common, and what challenges do they face? Why do so many farmers in the Netherlands plan to quit, while India's dairy industry is thriving? Faridabad, just outside Delhi. This farm has 50 buffalo and a handful of cows and calves. It's a typical family-run operation.
1: We've been in this business for ages. Ever since we were kids, we've had lots of buffalo, cows and goats, so we made it our profession and expanded the business. We also own land, so if we want to expand further, there's plenty of space.
0: Milking is done by hand twice a day, by four employees and family members. And although the work is demanding, the owner is satisfied, because India's dairy industry is growing. Unlike in the US and Europe, per capita milk consumption in India is steadily rising, from 168 litres today to a projected 196 litres by 2030. While India currently has just enough farms, Europe is facing an oversupply of milk. We visit a farmer near The Hague in the Netherlands, one of the largest milk producers in the EU. This farm has 180 cows. For decades, farmers here have been subsidised by the European Union. Frank Captain believes that without these subsidies, farms in Europe wouldn't be competitive at all. That's because the price of milk has dropped sharply since last year. Many of his colleagues in the Netherlands are leaving the business, but Captain remains optimistic.
2: The world population of people is still growing, so everybody wants to have food. So I think there will be a golden future, but I don't know in how many years.
0: Back to India. Dairy farmer Charan Singh has even opened his own shop. Here they sell his milk daily. If any is left over, they make yogurt or ghee. Business is booming. Few Indian farmers run their own stores. Most deliver to dairies, for example to Zum Zum, the largest dairy in the Kashmir region.
1: We're extremely pleased that India has crossed the 200 billion litre mark in terms of milk production. Demand has increased over the last 5 years, steadily increased for dairy products, particularly for packaged milk products. It's because people have become more conscious too, with respect to hygiene, with respect to health, with respect to safety.
0: A whole range of dairy products is produced here, from milk and yogurt to cheese. But they don't have enough farmers who can supply them with milk. The farms are simply too small, and on top of that, the infrastructure is poorly developed.
1: Our product is perishable, and the region we live in poses significant logistical challenges. So we're more focused on bringing value to our region.
3: Towards our valley only.
1: We are wholly focusing on the entire area within the Pir Panjal range and the Himalayan mountain range.
0: While producers in India can barely keep up with demand, many farmers in Europe are throwing in the towel. Frank Captain can stay afloat in part because he produces cheese. The seventh generation cheesemaker ensures the wheels spend enough time in brine and turns them several times a day. Most every step is done by hand. Captain must run his small farm efficiently. He's frustrated that the EU is tightening environmental regulations, like limiting how much manure can be spread on fields.
2: I see most regulations as a challenge, especially the ones who are good for best practice farming. But there are some regulations you cannot explain to me, to you, or to my children. And those regulations are really not nice.
0: Frank Captain and his brother took over the farm from their parents. They don't yet know whether their descendants will continue the business. Labour costs in Europe are much higher than in India, and the larger the farm, the more employees are needed.
4: In the farm sector, in such an economy, labor becomes more expensive, and there's a lot of emphasis on labor, developing labor productivity, because that's the only way to increase your income. And if you would like to increase the income in a dairy farm, in a family farm structure, you cannot fire yourself.
0: Strict environmental regulations and high labour costs, Charan Singh knows nothing about that. He's well prepared for disasters. For power outages, he has a generator. He has plenty of water and grows his own feed. He believes his business can still grow, and recent figures back him up. India's dairy market is set to soar from $146 billion today to an estimated $274 billion by 2032.
1: Yes, there's plenty of growth potential. The beauty of growth is that you can do as much as you like. Creating growth involves both hard work and monetary investment. As the milk supply in India is still insufficient, my suggestion is that idle people start their own businesses and boost milk production with their livestock.
0: In Europe, some farmers would like to expand their operations, but they're finding it impossible. Prices for arable and grassland have risen sharply. And with what dairies pay for milk, many can no longer even cover their costs.
2: For lots of farmers, it will be possible to survive with just milk production. But I really like we produce cheese as well. With the milk price of today, most farmers won't last another 2 years. But hopefully the milk price is going up again.
0: Frank Captain remains hopeful that he can keep his dairy farm going and one day pass it and the cheese business on to his children.
5: Also with high hopes for the future are the more than 80 Indian-owned companies in Germany, which generate annual sales of more than 16 billion euros and employ around 40,000 people worldwide. Around half these companies are based in Düsseldorf, which specifically targets Indian investors. Many are now hoping that the free trade deal with the EU will provide additional momentum.
6: Techno Design is an Indian company based in Düsseldorf. Its employees design clothing for German and American brands, as well as discount retailers. The designs are created digitally using 3D product visualization. The designed products are then manufactured in India, China, and Bangladesh. Founder and CEO Rajiv Ranjan, who was born

0: town in the Indian state of Bihar has high hopes for a free trade agreement between India and the EU.
1: We believe that some tariffs and customs duties will be eliminated, especially in the textile sector and other areas as well. This will create a level playing field with other countries. As a result, the Indian sourcing market will become even more attractive for us. Also, I believe and hope that we will also gain access to more talent.
0: The city of Düsseldorf has become a magnet for Indian companies. There are now around 40 of them. Behind the boom is growing economic cooperation between India and Germany, which also stands to benefit from the EU trade deal. The India Competence Centre at the Düsseldorf Chamber of Industry and Commerce supports both German companies in India and Indian subsidiaries in Düsseldorf. Project manager Ferdinand Schlechter sees India as an increasingly important economic partner.
2: India is a classic service-based economy, so that's where many top Indian companies can be found. But overall, the Indian economy is becoming more diversified. We also have a focus on manufacturing industry and exports.
0: Sushrut Lugani was one of the first Indian entrepreneurs in the city. For decades, his family business supplied the fashion retailer C&A. He hopes the trade deal will open up opportunities, but sees hurdles.
2: Tariffs is just one aspect. We have a lot of regulation here in Europe, and many small and medium-sized companies can't comply with them. That's another kind of trade barrier, and it needs to be removed so that free trade can truly happen.
0: Back at the design studio, here the CEO hopes the free trade deal will boost sales. He plans to double the number of employees in India to 140 this year. They'll develop AI systems for fashion design and market analysis. The company also plans to double its current purchases in India.
3: India is also heavily involved in the latest developments in the textile industry. It has long been one of the world's largest producers of traditional fibres, such as cotton and silk. AI and digitalisation are giving the industry a whole new twist. Technical textiles are trending. But what exactly are they? And what applications do they have beyond mere clothing?
4: In 5 years, the global textile market could be worth almost $1 trillion. Major economies are fighting for a cut, and technical textiles are becoming increasingly important. What trends are emerging, and how does India plan to conquer the market? Threads are woven, and fabric is created. More than 400 million people work in the textile industry worldwide, a vast global workforce. But their jobs now have very little to do with the ancient craft of weaving. The first mechanical loom was invented back in the 18th century. And today, weaving looks like this. This jacquard machine weaves 10 times faster than a human ever could.
5: The fabric that you get from a normal weaving hand loom is the same as the fabric that you will get off of a large machine like this. So that's one of the things that's changed the most, is the speed of the production.
4: But Europe, where industrialization began, has lost much of its significance as a textile production region.
6: Really, I've been in the business for over 40 years, and I started when there was still a strong textile industry in Europe, but then especially the clothing industry started to reduce their cost. So they went out, and Asia is by far the strongest market.
4: And the demand for garments continues to grow, as does the consumption of raw materials in textile production. The textile industry consumes an estimated 79 trillion liters of water every year. It accounts for nearly 10% of global CO2 emissions, and it produces around 100 billion garments annually, a scale of overproduction that's hard to ignore. More than 90 million tons of clothing are thrown away worldwide each year. Fast fashion has created a gigantic waste problem.

0: But clothing represents just over half of all textile production. There are also home textiles, such as bedding and tablecloths. Technical textiles are becoming increasingly important. They are used in aircraft, cars, and buildings.
1: In cars, in trains, in aeroplanes, you have technical textiles. Technical textiles you have in filters, for example, the whole filter industry, that's again technical textiles. Space travel even the suits, you have technical textiles.
0: Technical textiles are also a key research focus at the Aachen Institute of Textile Technology. Here's one example of that work.
2: This biaxial warp knitting machine lets us process the high-strength materials used in the construction industry.
0: Textiles have long found their way into construction, in roofs, weather protection, and decorative facades. But using them as a structural material is another matter. Textile-reinforced concrete still isn't approved in Germany.
2: We've been researching this for 20 years, in Aachen, in Dresden, with several universities. We're getting closer to approval, but the breakthrough still hasn't happened yet.
0: Mohit Raina also contributed to this research. He earned his PhD in textile engineering at Aachen University. Back in Mumbai, he founded his own company, which now produces textile-reinforced concrete components for the construction industry.
3: We were the pioneers who brought this technology from Germany to India. I found it very fascinating to avoid corrosion. And in a country like India, with so much of water around, which can corrode steel in construction, we have a solution with fibers and textiles.
0: His business aligns with economic policy in India, where the government is investing heavily in technical textiles.
1: India comes from a background of natural fibers. The problem there is that it doesn't give you this high image and revenue or profit as you would have, for example, in technical textiles. So the Indian government has been doing a lot in the last years to promote technical textiles.
0: In 5 years, India wants to control more than a quarter of global textile production and raise its share of technical textiles to 20%. These buildings are getting facades made of textile-reinforced concrete panels. They're considered climate-friendly because they use less material simply by being thinner.
4: We have reduced from roughly around 8 inches, or let's say around 200 mm thickness of concrete, going to just 15 mm thickness of concrete, however having a very similar durability and stability.
0: Back to the researchers at the German Textile Institute. Here you can also see luminous fibers. They consist of a core which guides the light and a sheath which is responsible for reflection. Optoelectronic fibers are also classified as technical textiles. The textile industry has always pushed innovation. The Jacquard machine, designed to simplify weaving patterns, gave rise to the punch card and changed more than textiles.
5: The Jacquard card shows us how the machine was told to go up and down, which then translates to later to the use of binary in computer sciences for ones and zeros. The textile industry inspired the computer.
0: From industrialization to digitalization, the world owes many innovations to the textile industry.
6: And now to a completely different new trend from Asia, K-food from South Korea, or more specifically, K-ramyun. These slightly thicker and often spicy instant noodles are inspiring enthusiasm for Korean culture worldwide. The collaboration with the film K-pop Demon Hunters has reinforced the boom. Ramyun noodles are being eaten more and more in Europe too. It's nothing short of galactic.
7: Almost 5 million packs of noodles. That's how much ramyun Nongshim's flagship Gumi facility produces each day. And despite additional factories in China and the US, it's still not enough. So Nongshim upgraded, implementing AI in production, and together with further plant expansion, meet a global demand driven by taste, health, movies, and music.
8: 어떤 문화적인

0: the cultural elements, the health-seeking trend from consumers, and thirdly, industrial foundations that turn these elements into an industry are all intertwined, which is why I believe it will be sustainable in the long term.
1: While South Korea's ramyun has seen steady growth in exports over the years, deals involving Hallyu, Korea's cultural wave, and most recently a tie-in with the film K-pop Demon Hunters, have served to boost brand visibility. Not to be confused with salty or soy-based Japanese ramen, bags of ramyun dried snack can be found in Asian shops all over Europe. Just add hot water, of course. But the popularity of Korea's noodles began at home. Lim Soo Min eats ramyun twice a week with her kids, much like she had years ago with her parents.
2: It's a simple meal and enough, and K-dramas are popular, so a lot of people seem to be watching it. I think ramyun is delicious, but it's also cheap and filling.
1: South Korea's ramyun exports have doubled over the past 5 years to more than $1 billion a year. And overall, South Korean food exports, including spicy rice cakes and seaweed rice rolls, have grown more than 20% in 2025 to nearly $9 billion annually.
3: There are also many healthy ramyun options available, so it's the perfect meal. Oh, and these days, because it's a bit spicy, it might be addictive, which is why it's so popular worldwide.
1: K-ramyun is constantly evolving, now including various flavors such as kimchi and Korean chicken. Ramyun can be so spicy, one brand was once banned in Denmark. In South Korea, it's sometimes added to rice, and now abroad, put on hamburgers.
4: Now we're taking to the skies. Drones have made aerial photography affordable and commonplace. They film fascinating landscapes, monitor infrastructure and agriculture, transport medicine, and serve military purposes. The further development of drones is increasingly shaped by digitalization and artificial intelligence. Their applications are becoming more diverse. As a result, the market is growing, with countries such as Portugal now getting involved.
5: By catapult, vertically, or like a normal airplane, Tecovert's drones can take off whichever way the mission requires. The unmanned aircraft monitor the English coastline, track pollution in the Mediterranean, and even observe tank movements in Ukraine. But the company's beginnings were quite different.
6: We were absolute geeks and nerds. Up until 2008, it was primarily a software-based business. Our customers were banks, telecoms, healthcare companies.
5: Ricardo Mendez and his university friends were already working with artificial intelligence back then. They wanted to make everything interconnected. Eventually, flying hardware entered the picture. Tecovert challenged established aircraft manufacturers and grew into a serious competitor in the drone market.
6: Well, if we're a software, AI, communications company, actually, we have the right to play and to win in this market and to build something very different.
5: At first glance, the drones look like small airplanes, nothing obviously revolutionary. Their secret lies inside. The components were not allowed to film and the software running in the background. Tecovert's approach is to let an AI-powered virtual pilot fly along. The drones can reach their destination and return even without GPS.
6: Well, you can use the cameras, you can use radars, you can use signals of opportunity from radio frequency to understand where you are if you don't have GPS or communication.
5: AI also analyzes the data the drones collect, helping users make informed decisions. More than 100 employees work solely on AI development. The drones from Portugal fly missions around the world, and for years they've been helping in Ukraine, keeping a close eye on Russian invaders and passing on enemy positions. Tecovert is benefiting from a shift in awareness across Europe and globally.
6: That things have changed on the field and that unmanned capabilities, autonomous capabilities, are central to military operations.

0: nations.
1: For decades, Portugal was viewed mainly as Europe's low-cost manufacturing base. The fact that high-tech companies now help shape the country's image is due to education. In recent decades, more and more highly skilled engineers have graduated from Portuguese universities. Portugal is colorful, hip, and successful, a tourist magnet, attractive to foreign investors, with an economy that continues to grow. The transformation accelerated after the 2010 economic and financial crisis.
2: Now we have a very high skilled, entrepreneurial new generation that is not only building new projects as entrepreneurs, but also, you know, bringing new management skills to the economy.
1: 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The CEO won't say whether Tecaver will still be building drones in 10 years.
3: We started in the aerial domain because we believe it's where we can make most difference, but there's a tremendous opportunity to bring these technologies into ground, into water, surface, underwater, into space where we are present as well, etc. So it's really a continuum.
1: Tecaver is currently one of Portugal's most exciting companies when it comes to combining hardware and artificial intelligence.
4: And that's all from us this time on Made. Today we covered free trade between the EU and India, differences in milk production, what Indian-owned firms in Germany are hoping for, and how the textile industry is developing. All topped off with some ramyun noodles. Bon appetit.
5: Friday night in Oslo. The clubs are full, the music is booming, and ketamine is everywhere. The anesthetic is cheap and easy to come by, but its risks are underestimated. It can make people lose control and cause permanent damage. Why is Oslo Europe's ketamine stronghold? Focus on Europe. Next.
6: We're all asking ourselves, when will this stop? Why have we been in this mess?
5: Europe's drug trade follows Europe's trade routes. And from the very beginning, the Netherlands has been a key hub.
7: We're always at this crossroads where goods came in, goods were sent out.
5: But what happens if drug trafficking becomes more powerful than the state regulating it? European narcos, the wealth of a nation. In 45 minutes.

0: 24 hours in Young China. 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
1: I want to become a rock star.
0: China's youth is breaking with traditions and expectations and living its own version of the Chinese dream. How will this new mindset change the country? The Chinese Dream starts June 3rd on DW. A video diary from the front. An elite Ukrainian soldier battling Russian forces, capturing it all on his phone.
2: They don't spare their people, they just move forward. Once one group is wiped out, another one comes. Some die, but others press on. Eventually, they reach our positions.
0: Will the horrors of war break him?
2: I really want to preserve my soul in a place where everything disappears.
0: Starts June 6th on DW.

Hello and welcome to this week's edition of Focus on Europe. Thanks for joining us today. It has been more than 4 years since Russia launched its full-scale war against neighboring Ukraine. In that time, hundreds of thousands of soldiers have been killed or wounded on both sides. And numbers continue to rise. But the Ukrainian military has found some unexpected help in the

0: form of an officially retired crew of soldiers. Well, as our reporter found out, if you think that age matters to be in battle, it's actually the exact opposite. These guys can do things other soldiers cannot.
1: At first glance, this could be any military unit anywhere in the world. But these men are not in the army. They are over the official combat age limit. And yet, they're determined to play a part in defending Ukraine.
2: Why isn't my willingness to fight wanted? Some are dragged in by force, they're caught and resist, then run off.
3: It's hard, of course. We're upset, but in spirit, we stand firm. We will resist to the last.
1: This is their commander. His code name is Deed, Ukrainian for grandpa. He fought the Russians a decade ago when they first invaded parts of eastern Ukraine and Crimea.
2: I left to fight in May 2014. I came back after I was badly wounded. I was lucky, you can see. I still have both legs. They wanted to amputate both. I was lucky, I ended up in Estonia. I had many surgeries there.
1: Deed was an economist turned winemaker. But his vineyard, less than 50 kilometers from here, is now occupied by Russians, his home destroyed. Deed is too old to legally return to combat, so he set up a volunteer group called Step Wolves. Many have military experience, some do not. They retrieve unexploded Ukrainian rockets from the battlefield and repair them, a task deemed so dangerous, regular soldiers aren't allowed to do it.
2: The sappers tell us there's something there, knowing we'll pick it up and repair it, while they have orders to destroy it. So we go and retrieve it, like what our colleagues brought us here.
1: Once they've fixed what they found, they fire them at the Russians. It's a risky job. One wrong move and it could explode. And there's plenty for them to work with. Dnipro, one of the unit's experts, tells me roughly 1 in 20 rockets fails to explode.
3: You feel that you've done your job, and there's satisfaction, because this work is needed, it's necessary. We have to help our army.
1: These are old men in a young man's game. Physical fitness could be life-saving. It's time. The military, who they work closely with, just sent them the coordinates for today's target. The location will be less than 15 kilometers from Russian positions. Dnipro's job now is to locate the target and guide the gunners in the right direction. Drones are a constant threat here, so Icarus keeps his shotgun ready.
3: Are we firing from one tube or from three? We load only the middle one.
1: Dee tells me today's target is a Russian fiber optic drone unit.
2: There's a cluster of those FPV drones that run on fiber. You can't reach them. They're messing up logistics for our guys.
1: A farmer works in his field right next to us regardless. War has become normal for people living this close to the front line. They receive the order from the army to move to a different position, closer to the front line, and fire again. Now they have to move as fast as they can. After firing twice, the Russians could locate them and strike back at any moment.
2: We hit them. The last rocket hit. The guy giving us orders says the hit was 100%.
1: Back at the base, they tried to figure out why one of their rockets got stuck in the tube. Serhii, who joined the unit a year ago, says he's grateful to be among like-minded people who want to make a difference. He became part of the Wolves after his son was killed fighting in Bakhmut.
3: I'd like to write on a rocket, to have it launched at the enemy, to aim it and to press the button.
1: What would you write on it? I ask him.
3: My son's name. This is for him.
0: I was really impressed by this sport at the last Summer Olympics. Artistic swimming demands strength, precision, and absolute coordination. Every week, Arianna Sacripante, an athlete with Down syndrome, and Giorgio Minicini spent hours together choreographing and refining their routines. Routines that cannot enter major competitions since there is no category for a team like theirs. Individually, they've been facing their own struggles, but together they swim for inclusion, for an end to barriers that limit what a sport can become.
4: Two champions at work. Meet Giorgio and Arianna. They're an artistic swimming duo. Arianna is a gold medalist at international competitions for athletes with Down syndrome. Giorgio, a four-time world champion in artistic swimming.
5: For me, there's nothing better than artistic swimming. For me, sport is life. Always keeping fit. It's a way of life, and I love it.
6: Very good. Lift your upper body.
5: Through sport, I've learned to smile more, to be more open.
4: Arianna Sacripante's life changed completely in 2007. She was taken on by Filippide, an artistic swimming project for people with Down syndrome. 2016 saw her win gold at the Trisom Games. 2 years later, she met Giorgio Minicini. What started as training soon turned into a joint endeavor for inclusion and the fight against discrimination.
7: I'd never worked with people with disabilities before. At first, I was afraid of saying or doing the wrong thing. As Arianna and I gradually got to know each other, we developed a personal connection. But what really bonded us from the start was the sport, a language we both understand.
4: The medals in Giorgio Minicini's apartment tell a story of great success, both solo and with the Italian women's team. Yet, he has frequently faced backlash.
7: People outside the sport would attack my sexuality, thinking if you do a sport that is considered feminine and is practiced almost exclusively by women, then you must be gay. But I also faced discrimination within the sport itself, from coaches and judges who considered a man in the sport to be inappropriate. Okay, let's go.
4: Arianna trains four times a week, even without Giorgio. Her father, Valerio, says she's gained vital skills for daily life. He accompanies her to every session.
7: The Filippide project was a turning point for us. I can tell you, Arianna and I are very proud of what we have achieved. Filippide was an incredible opportunity for us. They gave our family stability. We're really on a good path now.

0: che avrò cura di te.
1: The coach, Sabrina Barnabé, was an artistic swimmer herself. She now trains 20 athletes with Down syndrome.
2: Semplicemente si vedevano due atleti.
3: When you see people like Giorgio and Arianna in the water, all you see is two athletes, pure sport. It's no longer about a world champion or an athlete with a disability. We always talk about inclusion, but when you see the two of them, inclusion just seems like a matter of course. Still, it was something they both had to fight for.
1: But the fight isn't over yet.

0: Currently, there are no official competitions for a duo like theirs, not at the World Championships nor the Paralympics.
1: Going clubbing after a long work week is a great way to blow off steam. Dancing and socializing can be a welcome distraction from everyday stressors. For some, so-called recreational drugs go hand in hand with this. And in Norway, some clubgoers are taking it to extremes. One substance in particular is causing alarm: ketamine. The anesthetic is legally and widely available in Norway for therapeutic use, but an increasing number of people in the capital, Oslo, are abusing the drug.
2: Ketamine, or K, is a hit at festivals and clubs across Europe. Doctors use it as pain medication and an anesthetic. But how dangerous is abusing ketamine? Almost no place in Europe consumes as much of the drug as Oslo. The police and customs have a hard time fighting against the influx. We headed to the Norwegian capital to talk to clubgoers and doctors about the drug's hype and risks. On Fridays, shortly before midnight, lines in front of clubs just keep growing. Where there's EDM, there are often drugs, even if people don't like talking about it.
3: But rave without ketamine is boring, isn't it?
2: Ketamine is actually a pain medication and anesthetic. And it's now being used to treat depression, too. But because it has a hallucinogenic effect, recent years have seen it take Europe's party scene by storm. This man consumed ketamine for years, especially on weekends.
4: If you take bigger doses, things quiet down around you, and you stop thinking about your day-to-day problems. You're standing beside yourself and your problems.
2: But ketamine isn't without its risks, says Dr. Aina Mumbi.
5: Yes.
2: In the summer, she and her first aid team are on site at big raves to assist people who have overdosed on K.
6: Users can reach a state where they lose control. That's called a K-hole. Those are usually brief episodes, but people collapse, and it's hardly any different from other critical drug conditions.
2: On the black market, ketamine is cheaper than alcohol, and many people think it's less harmful too, but they're wrong.
6: In the long term, abuse can impair the bladder, causing serious irreversible damage. People take it to reduce social inhibitions.
2: Norway banned possession of ketamine for non-medical purposes in early 2026. But the opposition still thinks the government's drug policies are too liberal. When it comes to ketamine, they've had enough.
6: Ketamine can trigger things like fear and paranoia. It affects our children, who will then need treatment. That must stop. We can't let this go on.
2: Most of the ketamine enters Norway illegally in the form of pills, usually sent by mail. Customs officers can hardly keep up. The quantities being confiscated keep rising each year.
7: We used to have one piece of mail containing 5 to 6 grams at most. In 2025, we intercepted whole packages, each containing up to 5 kilograms of ketamine. We're clearly witnessing a new trend.
2: This former ketamine user knows how easy it is to get the drug on Oslo's black market, but has realized it's best to keep your hands off of it.
4: At some point, I realized that every time my ketamine stash ran out, I immediately had to buy more. I consumed it every evening, and at some point, I understood I'd gotten addicted. I just had to stop.
2: But long winters and people's fear of loneliness mean drugs like ketamine will likely keep finding buyers in Norway.
1: In Georgia, people have been taking to the streets time and again, calling for new parliamentary elections and pushing for EU membership. Authorities have responded to the protest movement with mass detentions and an ever-tightening crackdown on civil society. Among the arrested are many young activists and students. As their voices go unheard, their mothers have stepped in. Like Nani Sulaya, who has been fighting publicly and relentlessly for her imprisoned son. Let's take you to a country where Europe represents hope and where families are paying the price.
6: No one can keep a mother at home when she's desperate. I will walk everywhere just so I can hold my child, all of our children, to my heart.
5: Over a year ago, massive protests rocked the country of Georgia. Many, particularly young people, accused the government of turning its back on the EU. They warned of a shift towards authoritarianism. Police responded with force. Hundreds were arrested.
8: They are arrested and they are being punished for their beliefs rather than for committing any unlawful acts.
5: But the mothers of those in jail aren't giving in. They're fighting for their children's freedom. It's late morning in the Georgian capital, Tbilisi. A group of mothers and a father are meeting far from the touristy town center. They're here to distribute their newspaper. In it, stories of their imprisoned children. Nani's son was sentenced to 5 years in prison. She insists the move was political. Some people at the market already know his story.
9: We put our hope in those boys, those strong, brave boys.
5: Their mothers have published the prisoners' biographies and letters from behind bars. But not everyone is on their side. Like this woman. When she realizes the paper is about the arrested protesters, she hands it right back. In Georgia, public opinion is fiercely divided. For some, the government is an anti-democratic adversary. For others, it's all that guarantees safety and stability. In late November 2024, the Georgian Prime Minister suspended talks on EU accession for several years. It sparked wide-scale protest. Polls show over 80% of Georgians support joining the EU. The day after the announcement, Nani Sangiorgi joined the protests.
6: For Georgi, this is the right path, the path to the European Union. That's where he sees a brighter future.
5: In her apartment, Nani has created a small shrine to her son. She's always thinking of him and his arrest.
6: Three men in plain clothes suddenly appeared. They didn't even let him grab a jacket. I held his hand as they took him away.
5: Georgi was given a 5-year sentence. Just 21 years old, a medical student. He was accused of attacking a police officer with a firework during the protest. Nani says he didn't hurt anyone, that video evidence was tampered with. Sandro Baramitsa from Transparency International says his is far from an isolated case.
8: We started the criminal case files of several dozens of people who have been convicted already. In each and every case, the verdicts were delivered in huge violation of human rights, including the fair trial principles.
10: Then why do the judges decide the way they do?
8: Because we don't have independent courts in this country.
5: Critics accuse the government of filling key positions with party loyalists and warn of growing political influence over the courts. Estimates from Transparency International suggest there are over 100 political prisoners here. It's drawn sharp criticism from the EU.
11: Georgia has more political prisoners per capita than Russia.
5: In response to a DW request for an interview, A spokesperson for the ruling Georgian Dream Party replied,

0: I don't know how much desire I have to deal with violent prisoners. The family member of a criminal and a member of parliament have nothing to do with each other. But Nani and Georgi are undeterred. He writes from prison.
1: Dear mothers, don't worry. Stand strong. Take good care of each other. They won't break us. We will win.
0: Nani draws comfort from the community of mothers. Maritsi's son, Tornika, was sentenced to 2 years in prison. These women, once strangers, are now brought together by their anguish.
2: We share the same pain, the same sorrow. We talk about everything together, the bad and the good.
0: Nani is holding out for a change in power and the day her son can once again walk free.
3: Now to Poland, a country where food security is among the highest in the European Union. Still, some 8% of the population can't regularly afford a proper daily meal. To support them, Jan Piontek in the Polish city of Wrocław has come up with a great idea to make sure that those who have food to spare can make it available to those who might need it.
4: What's this fridge doing on a street corner in central Wrocław, Poland? Turns out it's a charitable project. The fridge contains food available to everyone, free of charge.
5: These refrigerators are great. Many people are in need, more of them every year.
6: The good thing is it's an educational fridge that teaches what sharing's all about.
4: Jan runs the project, setting up fridges around town. As his attire shows, he believes it's what's on the inside that counts.
6: Listen up. My name is Jan Piontek. I'm the chairman of the Take and Help Foundation. People aren't defined by their clothes. What matters isn't taking, but giving. That's what makes us happy.
4: So these two should be very happy. The couple take some bananas and place beets in the fridge along with bread and soup for someone else to take. Sharing is what makes this charitable project so special.
7: We drop off something almost every day. We don't always take something, of course, but sometimes we grab some lunch because it's so convenient.
5: Poles have a big heart. We'd rather drop off food here so someone else can take it and it doesn't end up in the trash.
4: It's all about giving and sharing. Piontek drops by often to fill up the fridges with food donations, for example, from supermarkets.
6: School children stop by as well. Some will drop off cookies they don't need and take some potatoes or a sandwich, for example. It's fantastic that they're learning to share. That's education. It's great.
4: The fridge empties in no time at all, but most visitors feel too ashamed to talk to us. Although Poland's economy is doing comparatively well, some people are struggling. There are almost 20 such refrigerators in Wrocław alone, and 1,600 across all of Poland, with more being added.
6: There are many kind-hearted people who call us. I have almost 60 places where people are offering to put up extra fridges. They're seeing that the project works and helps other people.
4: The city government is offering financial support to the project, but it does pump the brakes when Piontek gets too ambitious.
5: It's important to us that there are as many refrigerators as possible in the city for people in need. When public funds are used, however, everything has to be absolutely transparent, and the quality of the food and the storage conditions must meet the highest standards.
4: For Piontek, however, it's important that they can offer anything at all. Making that happen can sometimes conflict with official rules.
6: We waste a lot of food, and people are often ashamed to ask for help. So fridges are an easy way to help out.
4: The food sharing project is also having an influence on people's meal plans. This couple, for example, is likely going to have every conceivable potato-based dish ever invented. Bon appetit.
3: And that's it for this week's edition of Focus on Europe. From me and the entire team, thanks for watching and see you next time.

0: We're all asking ourselves, when will this stop? Why have we been in this mess?
1: Europe's drug trade follows Europe's trade routes. And from the very beginning, the Netherlands has been a key hub.
2: We're always at this crossroads where goods came in, goods were sent out.
1: But what happens if drug trafficking becomes more powerful than the state regulating it? European Narcos, the wealth of a nation. In 15 minutes.
3: It's a phenomenal storage system. Our memory. It can do extreme sports.
4: I memorized 108 historical dates in 5 minutes.
3: It's about more than the brain.
5: Very, very difficult to just memorize text. The body first has to connect with the text.
3: And it shapes who we are.
6: It's the common thread of our existence.

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1: So SAF can be used across different geographies.
2: The real challenge with SAF
0: continues to be an incredibly scarce source.
3: Wait, what the heck are SAFs? Transforming Business delivers answers in a nutshell. Figure out what's the real New Deal and what's just greenwashing. 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
4: The future belongs to you.
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This is DW News. These are our main stories. US President Donald Trump said he was not yet satisfied with Iran's offer for a deal to end the war. It follows reports from Iranian state TV over a possible draft peace agreement, including joint management of the Strait of Hormuz with Oman. Trump threatened to, quote, blow up Oman if they seek to control the waterway. Uganda has closed its border with the Democratic Republic of Congo as the Ebola outbreak spreads. The move goes against World Health Organization advice, which says it could spark uncontrolled illegal crossings. 7 cases have been reported in Uganda, while in the Congo, the number of suspected Ebola cases is now near 1,000 infections and more than 200 deaths. Israel has stepped up airstrikes in Lebanon and declared much of the country's south to be a combat zone, telling residents to evacuate to areas around 40 kilometres north of the border. It's the biggest such warning

0: since a ceasefire with Iran-backed Hezbollah militants came into effect in mid-April. An estimated 1 million Lebanese have been displaced in recent months.
1: They ask questions, they challenge, they expose. But journalism is under threat from violence, censorship, financial pressure, and an aggressive surge in fake news.
2: Journalism gives us perspective. Understanding the world is something we do together, because together we see.

0: Fiji is fast becoming a frontline in the global drugs trade. Yes, Fiji, the Pacific Island nation known for pristine white sand beaches and crystal clear waters, that Fiji. It's all to do with its location. Fiji sits at the crossroads between Asia, the Americas, Australia and New Zealand, and decades of a growing tourism industry means it's well connected to those places. That puts Fiji right in the path of a global drug trade that's growing bigger, faster, and harder to control. But something has shifted. What was once a stopover is now a destination. Record amounts of drugs are flowing through Fiji, and increasingly, they're staying there.
1: We're no longer part of the Pacific drugs highway that begins in the Americas, comes through the Pacific Ocean, and usually landing in Australia and New Zealand. Now we're ground zero.
0: That's journalist Lethe Movono. She reports from Fiji for Australia's ABC, and she's seen how drug use has changed her country.
1: The impact is quite visible now on the ground. It is quite commonplace now to see syringes washing up on beaches, villages, and village headmen, village leaders. Traditional leaders are seeing syringes and needles around the peripheries of their villages. So in terms of whether we can see evidence of drugs being used in this country, that's quite blatant now. But I think one of the biggest illustrations of the impact of drugs trafficking in the Pacific, but particularly here in Fiji, is in terms of our HIV infection rate, which is now among the highest in the world in terms of how fast the HIV is spreading across Fiji, driven almost completely by intravenous drug use.
0: The drug of choice for many Fijians is methamphetamine, and increasingly it's being injected rather than smoked for a faster, more intense high. That shift has turned a drug problem into a public health emergency. With needles come serious risks. Sharing syringes is common. The result? HIV infections are skyrocketing.
1: Not too long ago, Fiji had a very good control over its HIV infection rate, when the majority of transmission was sexual. Now we're dealing with becoming one of the highest HIV infection rates in the world, with rates having tripled and then quadrupled over the last 2 to 3 years, driven by, authorities say, intravenous drug use. So we're seeing that the drugs intended for the Australian market, an increasing amount of that traffic is actually being used here in Fiji.
0: The surge in HIV infections hasn't happened in isolation. It coincides with a sharp increase in the amount of drugs entering Fiji over the past few years, a shift authorities say has accelerated rapidly since the early 2020s. And while rising HIV rates are perhaps the clearest sign of the crisis, the impact is being felt far beyond public health.
1: We're also seeing a lot of drug arrests, mostly indigenous Fijians being involved in the local distribution of these drugs. So that in itself is having quite a huge impact on Fijian society, with lots of conversations and lots of panic among the population over the right way to deal with the impact of drugs trafficking. But in the villages, we're also seeing syringes and needles in towns and cities. We're seeing an increase in drug use. So it's having quite a visible impact in Fiji, but also having a large impact on our public health infrastructure. In this country, we don't have the ability to deal with drug addiction, for example. So now dealing with the mental health impact of drugs, as well as the very real public health impact of it, is one of our biggest concerns now in Fiji.
0: To understand how Fiji got here, you have to look at how the drugs are getting in. The vastness of the Pacific Ocean has long made it an ideal transit route, but the scale of trafficking is now at another level, driven in part by Australia's huge appetite for drugs and the high prices they fetch there. That demand is attracting powerful transnational cartels into the region despite the risks. Meth predominantly originates from the Americas and Southeast Asia, while cocaine is trafficked from South and Central America. What were once small shipments have evolved into large, highly organized and crafty operations, moving massive quantities across the region.
1: The main modes of delivery of drugs through the Pacific and through Fiji to its final destination in Australia and New Zealand is now by sea. the majority of the drugs that is coming through either comes in yachts and cargo ships, but now they're also coming through low-profile vessels, or narco subs, as we have come to call them here in the Pacific. Low-traveling vessels that are green or blue, intending to camouflage in the Pacific Ocean, and now bringing large volumes of drugs into the Pacific. Not too long ago, we talked about drugs found on marine vessels in the kilograms and in the grams, but now we're getting them in the tons. Since the start of 2026, authorities all throughout the Pacific have seized 17 tons of drugs. That's 3 tons every month, compared to the whole of 2026 when it was 4.6. So that's 3 times more, and we're not even halfway through the year. What we understand is that the drugs is going through to the Australian markets by various means. They're either repackaged into smaller quantities and then sent off on smaller maritime vessels like private yachts. However, Fiji does have an international airline, and we are the hub of the Pacific with our airline servicing the entire Pacific route, as well as parts of Asia, the Americas, and of course Australia and New Zealand. So there have been instances where drug traffickers attempted to send drugs to Australia in relatively substantial amounts using our national airlines and other air travel.
0: You might think the growing drug problem would keep tourists away, but that hasn't happened. In fact, many of the biggest seizures and arrests are happening in the country's main tourist hubs, raising questions about what role demand from visitors is playing.
1: A lot of the reason that drugs is being used here too is that it's also servicing the travel industry. So it hasn't had a negative effect on travel in the way that one would expect it. However, it's interesting to note that a lot of the drug seizures, a lot of the drug arrests, and a lot of the drug operations that do get disrupted and stopped by police tends to happen in the area that is widely visited by tourists. In the places that are a lot more pristine and a lot more remote and a lot more natural still, we don't have as big of a drug problem as we do in the gateway areas of the country where tourists come in.
0: The scale of this trade is staggering, and the Pacific's vast, underpoliced waters make enforcement incredibly difficult. Fiji's Navy only has a handful of vessels, and it has to enforce Fiji's laws within an area the size of Germany, France, and Spain put together. But stopping the flow of drugs isn't just a matter of geography or resources. Fiji also needs institutions it can trust.
1: Insider threat is one of the biggest issues confronting Fijian authorities, as well as some other Pacific Island countries. But Fiji in particular, academics and researchers say, is struggling with a police infrastructure, military infrastructure, a sector of authorities and government agencies who are struggling to deal with integrity within their own organizations. So over the last 2 to 3 years, since we've had a change of leadership in both the government as well as in the military and the police, we're seeing a bigger clampdown. So we're seeing more and more arrests within government agencies and the successful prosecutions of people working in our authorities. But what we're also seeing only as recently as last week is the Pacific coming together in terms of our Pacific Chiefs of Police

0: as well as our Pacific Ministers of Police coming together to collaborate so that the transnational crime is receiving the same kind of urgency and the same kind of attention from a transnational collaboration of authorities. But yes, insider threat is quite a big challenge for Pacific authorities as well as Fiji.
1: Lithe says Fiji is at a turning point where ordinary Fijians are waking up to the scale of the drug problem facing their island nation. They'll be asking why they're heading down this path and how they can win this fight. A small island nation trying to police its vast ocean territory while facing criminal networks with resources that outweigh its own. I want to thank Lithe Movono for talking to us and ABC for letting us use video from their reporting. I'm Ulla Alsaka in Berlin. Thanks for watching. Until next time.
2: We're all asking ourselves, when will this stop? Why have we been in this mess?
3: Europe's drug trade follows Europe's trade routes. And from the very beginning, the Netherlands has been a key hub.
4: We're always at this crossroads where goods came in, goods were sent out.
3: But what happens if drug trafficking becomes more powerful than the state regulating it? European narcos, the wealth of a nation. Next. It's a phenomenal storage system. Our memory. It can do extreme sports.
5: I memorized 108 historical dates in 5 minutes.
3: It's about more than the brain.
6: Very, very difficult to just memorize text. A body first has to connect with the text.
3: And it shapes who we are.
7: It's the common thread of our existence.
3: In 60 minutes.
8: You know what no one ever taught us how to talk about?
9: Yes.
8: Love, sex, relationships.
10: It's an adjustment. It's not an adjustment. It's a new life.
8: This season,
11: because
8: we're going deeper.
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8: No shame, no filters. 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
3: A hospital in the shadow of war. Joseph Yacoub, the only surgeon in the area, works here. 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
3: Sudan, a hospital in the shadow of war. 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

0: This week, as we know, 16 and a half tons of cocaine has been seized.
1: They seized the shipment of over 8,000 kilograms of cocaine in the port of Rotterdam. Officials say the vessel traveled via Panama from Ecuador, which is now one of the main exporters of cocaine to Europe and the United States.
2: MSC Laredo, Kamakura Maru, Hamburg Express, Atlantic Champagne. Tens of thousands of ships sail the world's seas. Today, around 90% of international freight is transported by sea. In Europe, commercial ports engage in fierce competition to tap into this vast source of revenue. And the Dutch are clearly in the lead. The Port of Rotterdam is Europe's gateway to global trade. But this victory comes at a price. That

of organized crime. Drug traffickers conceal their products in this constant deluge of goods. International mafias, production cartels, and street gangs join forces to create a system of exploitation and violence with market-driven logic. At the heart of global trade, the Netherlands has become a breeding ground for this new paradigm of organized crime, which is spreading throughout Europe and destabilizing some of the world's most stable democracies.

0: Rotterdam. Over the past 20 years, the port has become a nightmare for many. And it's all because of one commodity, cocaine. This is the story of that nightmare. In the 1990s, the US was flooded with cocaine from Latin America. Through the combined efforts of the American administration and the Colombian army, Pablo Escobar's Medellin cartel and then the Cali cartel fell. The system had to reinvent itself. Drug traffickers seeking new markets turned their gaze to Europe. In the south, established Italian mafias took control of the cocaine and its redistribution to Spain and France. But in the north, the port of Rotterdam offered better infrastructure. All goods from Latin America bound for Germany, Belgium, Luxembourg, and northern France passed through here. This drew hundreds of Colombian drug traffickers here to scout for opportunities.
1: What the Colombians liked very much in this country, and why this country was so interesting for them, was the entrepreneurial environment that existed in this country. So the fact that they could deal here drugs and be rather undetected because they were embedded, or they tried to embed themselves in this entrepreneurial infrastructure with the containerization of the business. And that was, for me, the most interesting thing, to see how the legal and the illegal world are connected.
0: Argentinian criminologist Damian Zeitsch was the first to document this new influx of cocaine from Latin America. In the mid-1990s, seizures were still modest. A few kilos here and there, blocks of cocaine hidden in suitcases or sport bags, packets swallowed by drug mules traveling by plane. At this time, Damian Zeitsch was conducting his research in Amsterdam's Latino community. He spoke with Colombians imprisoned for trafficking and visited salsa bars and churches.
1: Very quick, I discovered that these people were not part of a kind of underground mafia, but they was kind of open within the Latino community. At that time, there were actually more than 400 networks in Cali already exporting cocaine. I know somebody that can sell, I know somebody that can buy, I put you in contact, I get some commission for that. You have development of cocaine trafficking increasing in the Netherlands in the hands of an international club of networks.
0: Then in 2000, the demand for cocaine boomed. Colombian criminals had to find local labor to handle logistics and run dealing spots. They recruited disaffected youths.
2: Colombians didn't really like to do business with Dutch people. And with Dutch people, I mean white. So they rather do business with people from Suriname or with people from the Dutch Antilles. And there is Moroccans, second, third generation Moroccans from immigrants that came to work here. And they also get involved in organized crime. And those groups, they mix and they mingle. And that's how that

0: third generation of criminals become people of significance in the Dutch underworld.
1: Colombian traffickers recruited people from organized crime circles, seasoned in bank and jewelry store heists. These so-called extractors sneaked into the port of Rotterdam, broke into the right container, retrieved the cocaine, and disappeared. An easy job because, like all European ports, the port of Rotterdam was easily accessible. One man in particular stood out among the extractors, Gwenit Marta. Born on the Dutch Caribbean island of Curaçao, Marta was a new kind of criminal. He represented the first alliance between Dutch street gangs and Colombian drug traffickers, a phenomenon that was unheard of in Europe until then. In Amsterdam, Gwenit Marta was a star. By the age of 20, he was already a gang leader. At boxing matches, his name was worn like a banner.
0: He grew up in the street. He was just like this traditional, you know, criminal story, you know, becoming with like a small street gang and then slowly became a bigger criminal. He was known as the guy who, you know, the guy without a shadow, the guy who would not be caught.
1: For Gwenit Marta, the extractor's work was so easy that volumes quickly increased. Marta soon figured out that if he diverted one or two shipments of cocaine, the Colombians wouldn't suspect a thing. This was how Marta's gang gradually became independent.
2: They adapted, they changed the hash for cocaine. And of course, their business model exploded. They got very, very wealthy.
0: The amount of money that is being made in the drug economy grows really quickly because cocaine is the most profitable drug.
1: The sudden wealth caused the gang members to become ever more brazen. In the center of Amsterdam, street rivalries were settled with military-grade weapons.
0: So there is serious unrest in Dutch society. What is going on here? Is our way of living getting infected with organized crime? And that leads to a number of investigations and a number of kingpins being arrested, not so much for the drug trade, but for the fact that they're killing off other people. So that drug economy still exists, but the violence is being prosecuted.
1: Dutch authorities knew that tackling the violence without taking on the illegal trade was of little use. But how could they get to the gang leaders? Sometimes, it's a matter of luck. In 2007, Gwenit Marta was arrested and jailed for money laundering. But money can open any door.
3: Dit is Gwenit Marta.
4: Op 12 mei 2008 dus ontsnapte de toen 34-jarige Marta uit de gevangenis in Heer Hugo Waard. Vandaar dat de hoofdofficier van justitie in Amsterdam een beloning van €5.000 uitlooft voor die tip die leidt tot de aanhouding van Marta.
1: In 2009, after a year and a half on the run, Gwenit Marta was arrested and returned to prison. His associates, each eager to take over, declared war on each other.
5: Bij een schietpartij gisteravond laat in Amsterdam-West zijn 2 doden gevallen.
6: De slachtoffers zaten in een auto met Frans kenteken. 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
7: Rond 10:30 zijn er schietincidenten geweest in de Staatsliedenbuurt, onder andere in de Van Bossenstraat. 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
1: The outbreak of extreme violence in public spaces stirred up public concern, fueled by the investigation of two journalists and their best-selling book, Mokro Mafia, The Moroccan Mafia. Once the word Moroccan was used, the far right jumped on it.
8: Dus ik vraag aan jullie, willen jullie in deze stad en in Nederland meer of minder Marokkanen?

0: Dan gaan we dat regelen.
1: There is no such thing as macro mafia. It's not all Moroccans. It's just all kind of guys with all kind of different ancestors. Dutch, Moroccan, Turkish, Antilles, Suriname. And it's not mafia as we know it. That's a reality that doesn't exist.
2: Dutch gangs use a different model. They center themselves on product-based operations and value talent over ethnicity. This combination forges strong criminal partnerships between production cartels and international mafias. A new criminal model swept across Europe in the following decade. From Malmö, Sweden, to the northern districts of Marseille, the same strategies are being replicated today, spreading fear and mistrust. Gvenit Marta, the untouchable godfather of the so-called Mokro Mafia, was merely the visible face of a phenomenon that extended far beyond him. Released from prison in early 2013, his freedom would be short-lived. He was shot dead on May 22, 2014.
3: Het gebruik van zwaar geweld in de onderwereld neemt sterk toe. Voorlopig dieptepunt de liquidatie van Gvenit Marta gisteravond. Kopstuk in de internationale drugshandel. En de geweldsexplosie is voorlopig niet afgelopen. Voor jonge criminelen was Marta een held.
4: It's like a volcanic eruption of violence in the Dutch underworld. In 2014, when this all happens, 38 people get killed because of underworld violence. That's an absolute record in the history of Dutch organized crime.
2: By 2015, Dutch police were at a dead end in their fight against criminal networks. But that summer, the first piece of the puzzle fell into place. Threatened by a rival, a trafficker turned himself in to the police. Officers showed him photos of well-known Dutch figures of the underworld. To no avail. Then, the trafficker dropped a name nobody had heard of. Ridwan Tahi.
4: Who? Who is Ridwan Tahi? The police do not know at that time who Ridwan Tahi is. And they are so unknowledgeable, they actually spell his name wrong.
2: When Ridwan Tahi's name was first spoken, nobody knew he was the kingpin of the Netherlands cocaine trafficking network. A man both respected and feared. He'd built his business around invisibility. He was so discreet that even his associates only referred to him by his initial, T. Born in a village in the Moroccan Reef, Tahi came to the Netherlands as a child and grew up in a working-class neighborhood of Utrecht. At 20, he traveled through Belgium, Spain, and Morocco under false identities. Tahi used his family's established hashish trafficking routes from the Reef to Northern Europe and adapted them for cocaine trafficking. For 15 years, he operated in the shadows, building his empire under the radar.
4: And all that time, he was never part of an investigation. He was never arrested. He was never convicted. There was nothing.
2: By late 2015, the second piece of the puzzle appeared. During a police raid in Amsterdam, a weapons cache was discovered. Hand grenades, assault rifles, ammunition, and dozens of cell phones, which were far more important to the police than the weapons because of the encryption being used on them. These phones contained software based on PGP, the pretty good privacy encryption standard, developed by a US engineer in the 90s. This allowed encrypted messages to only be read by the recipient, and it was untraceable. Back then, PGP encryption was considered unbreakable.
4: Smartphones change organized crime. That encryption technology speeds

0: speeds up this whole drug economy. And it means that if you are from, you know, if you were born in the Netherlands, you can live in Dubai, have your team of people dealing with, you know, cocaine shipments in the harbor, and have your business contacts in Colombia or in Venezuela, and you don't have to go anywhere anymore.
1: The discovery of the encrypted phones came in the midst of a series of Islamist attacks in France and Belgium. To counter the Islamic State, European countries imposed cross-border cooperation between security agencies. The phones seized in Amsterdam were of utmost interest to both French and Belgian authorities.
2: Le kamikaze a été identifié par ses empreintes.
3: Dans toute une série de dossiers, on tombe sur des...
4: In a whole series of cases, we've come across phones that were impossible to read. And gradually, we've seen the quantities of these phones increase in seizures. In Belgium, but also abroad, in the Netherlands, in France, in Germany, etc. Even in Finland, everyone's confronted with these unreadable phones.
0: And that finding actually leads to the question, if we can decrypt these phones, we can find their secret messages.
1: European police forces saw an opportunity. They secretly deployed a team of hackers to decrypt the codes, a formidable, seemingly impossible task. Time was of the essence as the narcos continued to operate in total anonymity, eliminating anyone who came too close. In 2016, the flamboyant crime blogger Martin Koch became a target. He'd been the first to publicly reveal the names of Ridouan Taghi and his accomplices.
5: Martin Koch, who was a crime blogger. He was a former criminal. He had killed two people himself. But out of jail, he tried to live a legal life, more or less legal life, and he started a crime blog. He didn't do anything a journalist would do, like looking for truth, but he was the first to publish about Ridouan Taghi.
1: In his blog, he'd recounted his adventures and the failed assassination attempts against him.
6: Je bent toch met elkaar doodschieten of opblazen voor een verhaaltje. Als je daar aan toe gaat geven, dan zeg ik van dan. 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Dan ben hun de baas om te nieren. Maar dat gaat niet.
1: On December 8th, 2016, Martin Koch was shot in the head as he left his favorite brothel on the outskirts of Amsterdam. His funeral was a reflection of his eccentric life. His faithful escort girls accompanied him. And on his coffin was a glass of champagne. In January 2017, the third piece of the puzzle emerged. One of Taghi's killers turned himself in to the police and talked. Nabil Bakali detailed the organization's methods and revealed Taghi's username, the pseudonym the boss used to issue orders. These interrogation transcripts were a crucial element in the criminal investigation that led to the Marengo trial. Meanwhile, Ridouan Taghi was running his operations from his hideout. He'd found refuge in a small paradise, a place beloved by bankers, kleptocrats, and billionaires. Dubai. A wedding in May 2017. One of the members of the Kinahan crime family from Ireland was celebrating his nuptials at the Burj Al Arab, the jewel of Dubai's luxury hotels.

The Kenahan's cartel is a family business passed down from father to son. Drug trafficking, murder, extortion, money laundering. On the day of the wedding, an agent from the U.S. Drug Enforcement Administration, or DEA, infiltrated the ceremony and discovered it was also a business meeting for several criminal organizations. Camorra boss Raffaele Imperiale, Edin Gachanin, a Dutch Bosnian trafficker with shell companies in the British Virgin Islands and Dubai, Rico the Chilean, cocaine trafficker between Latin America and the Netherlands, and Ridwan Tahi. The DEA named this group the Super Cartel, an alliance between mafias, organized crime, and street gangs. The power of the Super Cartel came to light in 2019, when one of the world's largest container ships, the MSC Guyane, was seized in Philadelphia. U.S. Customs discovered 20 tons of cocaine in the containers. The shipment had come from Chile via Panama and the Bahamas, and was actually destined for Rotterdam.

0: I started off 10 years ago in the port of Rotterdam as head of this unit, the Seaport Police. And in those days, 10 years ago, we seized about 5,000 kilograms of cocaine every year, sometimes six, sometimes four. And then suddenly, somewhere 2017, we seized 22,000 kilograms. So that's the first time we thought there's something going on, there's something going to change. The next year, we seized 33,000 kilograms, and that's the moment that we decided to find out what was going on worldwide, that the northern European ports were so popular for drug smuggling. We did up to 150 drug investigations every year, but the coke was still coming in, and there was an increase. So we decided we have to change our way of working, and we have to look in why is this cocaine coming to Rotterdam.
1: Nearly 14 million containers per year. That's one every 2 seconds. Connected to over 1,000 ports worldwide, the Port of Rotterdam stretches more than 44 kilometers in length with 100 kilometers of quays. The latest construction is the impressive Maasvlakte complex, where the transoceanic container ships dock directly on the North Sea. This was where the police were focusing their efforts.
0: So we learned that 98% of all drugs being seized in the Netherlands come in through one terminal.
1: Port authorities discovered that the transport company's confidential access codes could be easily obtained for a mere 5 to 6 figure sum.
0: The other thing we learned is that a lot of companies in ports, they use computers, but they had one business account and one password for everybody. And if people left the company, they still could use the business account and the password that everybody used for years and years to come. So if that's the situation, you can imagine how easy it was to obtain such a container release code.
1: Many security gaps were found at the Port of Rotterdam, but 100 kilometers further south, in Belgium, lies an even more vulnerable port. Antwerp, Bruges. Europe's second largest container port has a crucial advantage for criminals. It's Europe's main transshipment hub for goods from Latin America.
2: The problem of cocaine first became apparent in 2013, but starting from 2016, it became clear that seizures were increasing every year, culminating last year with 120

0: tons of cocaine seized in Belgium.
1: Saisi 120 tonnes de cocaïne en Belgique.
0: With figures that high, Belgium is number one in the whole of the European Union for cocaine seizures.
1: En matière de cocaïne. Alors là, au niveau du résultat, c'est pas vraiment le résultat.
0: In terms of results, that's not really what society's asking of us. They want us to stop these drugs from entering, and so far we haven't succeeded. That's why we had the idea of scanning all the containers.
1: Tous les conteneurs. J'ai proposé au gouvernement.
0: I suggested that the government buy scanners and install them on terminals right next to where ships arrive. That way, criminals can't retrieve the cocaine.
1: Les criminels n'ont pas la possibilité de récupérer la cocaïne.
0: L'idée c'est que. But we still need to improve the barrier to prevent the shipments from arriving.
2: So we have the 100% scanning project deployed at this moment, which means that in time we want to scan all of the drug risk containers coming from South America and from West Africa. So that's about 350-400,000 containers, where now we are scanning 36,000 a year. The standard image is always like this, so you can't see really much on it. But of course, our image analysts have different tools. The scan image showed that this pile was another density than the other piles, so that needed to be checked. And then they found half a ton of cocaine inside.
3: ¡90% of the cocaine that comes to this country goes further to new markets, to new places, like, I don't know, Czech Republic, Romania, wherever, that they are the ones that have expanded. So the Netherlands is now selling more cocaine to more countries. This is the, what shows the thing.
4: Gone were the days when extractors slipped away with just a few kilos. The time of wholesale hubs and mass distribution had come. This customs officer's face is kept off camera to protect him and his family. Bribing or intimidating customs and dock workers costs the cartels next to nothing. For drug smugglers, it's become essential. Because now they need to move entire containers out of the port, using trucks, proper border crossing documents, warehouses to repackage the goods, and delivery vans for distribution. They also have an army of wholesalers to push the product across cities, towns, and villages across Europe.

0: After months of investigation, the final pieces of the puzzle finally came together. Dutch police had enough evidence to link Ridouan Taghi to 6 murders and 4 attempted murders. But the man himself remained at large, until he made the mistake that would bring him down. In 2017, Taghi had ordered the assassination of another rival in Marrakesh. But the hitman accidentally killed the son of a Moroccan judge. The king's police were also on the hunt for him.
1: That was a game changer. But then Morocco changed the way it saw the Dutch-Moroccan criminals. Don't do this violence in our country. Don't do this gunfire in our country. And then Moroccans cooperated very well with our police to solve this problem.
0: In December 2019, special forces raided a seemingly uninhabited villa in Dubai, where Ridouan Taghi was drinking a glass of red wine in front of the TV. He was handcuffed and arrested.

0: After his extradition to the Netherlands, public enemy number one was incarcerated in the high security prison in Vught. Since 2015, European, American, and Australian police forces had been cracking down on encrypted communication platforms and shutting them down. Following Tahi's arrest in late 2019, Dutch police reconstructed his call history and the platforms he used. The latest one at the time was EncroChat, an encrypted communication network. Its data was stored in a data center in Roubaix, northern France. The French gendarmerie managed to spread a computer virus through the network and hack the supposedly unbreakable system. The lock gave way, and millions of messages were decrypted.
1: That was really a moment that was really magnificent for all those people who were in that operational room at Europol when the first messages started to come. And you saw the criminal content, that these really are international criminals who are talking only about organized crime activities, smuggling drugs, killing people, laundering money, corrupting authorities and others. So that was really amazing.
0: In June 2020, following months of phone surveillance, Dutch law enforcement raided Valve's Plantage. In the village of 1,200 residents near the Netherlands-Belgian border, the police discovered several containers intended to serve as prison cells and even a torture chamber.
2: Politie! Politie! Politie! Politie! Raadvrij!
0: The only silver lining? The torture chamber had never been used. But Europol units were in for more surprises. Following the shutdown of EncroChat, the underworld migrated en masse in 2020 to a competing provider, a Canadian platform called Sky ECC. Promised to be ever more secure, phones sold by the company were marketed under the guise of protecting freedom of expression and privacy. At its peak, it had 70,000 active users worldwide, and nearly a quarter of them were clustered around Rotterdam and Antwerp. And above all, Sky ECC was technically more sophisticated than EncroChat.
3: We'd located the servers, so we were recording conversations that, in principle, were encrypted. For 18 months, we logged data without knowing if we'd ever be able to decrypt it.
0: In early 2021, an update request was sent to users' phones, but it was a Trojan horse. Tens of thousands of subscribers fell into the trap. This gave police access to the phone's private encryption keys. This marked the start of the live phase, as intercepted data was decrypted in real time. A stream of messages flooded the screens of Europol and the Dutch, Belgian, and French police.
3: Belgian special units worked hours and hours and hours, over months, to identify the most important targets. And then what came out of it was... Well, what we were seeing were the criminal acts taking place all over the world. We saw countless photos of intimidation, of people cut into pieces, an absolutely staggering level of violence.
0: After weeks of wiretapping and decoding, it was time for action. A massive international police operation was launched, with customs, police, tax authorities, and the judiciary working closely together. Over 10,000 people were arrested in Belgium, France, the Netherlands, Spain, the Balkans, and the Americas.
4: They call it fighting the organized crime scene. So they also got guys in Southern America, Middle America, other places in the world targeting, arresting in Morocco. They try to dismantle the whole organization.
0: While dismantling the Sky ECC network, investigators also succeeded in striking a blow against the super cartel. After Ridouan Taghi and Rico the Chilean, it was time for Raffaele Imperiale and Edin Gachanin to end up behind bars. Added to these arrests were record seizures of 90 tons of cocaine, a historic success.
1: Without these investigations, EU would still crumble in darkness when it comes to the organized crime landscape, how it is integrated in the private sector, public sector, how extensive is the corruption and violence, how extensive profits they get, and how wide the global networks they have.
3: We found corruption at all levels, in municipal administrations, in internal revenue services, in customs, of course, in the police, and at every level in the legal profession.
1: I think that it's somehow giving the picture how big are the organized crime groups and networks which are operating and active in this area, but it's also giving the picture how dangerous these groups are.
3: We decided to focus on the upper echelons of the criminal organization, which was now possible because of the hacking of Sky ECC. Because otherwise, usually in well-organized criminal organizations, we never reach the upper echelons, since each level is isolated from the others.
0: International investigations into encrypted phones have sharply advanced understanding of how criminal networks operate. More and more emphasis was being placed on the upper echelons of the criminal underworld. After nearly 6 years of proceedings, the Marengo trial ended with a heavy and tense atmosphere. From prison, Ridouan Taghi threatened to kidnap Crown Princess Amalia and Prime Minister at the time, Mark Rutte. And the terror returned. The attorney Dek Viasum, who was defending key witness Nabil Bakali, was shot dead outside his home in 2019. Just under 2 years later, the famous journalist Peter de Vries was executed in the heart of Amsterdam.
5: Ik sta natuurlijk toch in de arena. 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
6: 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Ridouan Taghi krijgt levenslang.
0: On February 27th, 2024, the court delivered its verdict. Life sentences for Ridouan Taghi and two of his closest associates, and 190 years for the 14 other defendants. At the end of this historic trial, the Netherlands breathed a sigh of relief. But a lingering fear remained. Belgium, France, Germany, Finland, and Sweden were facing similar violence linked to drug trafficking. Despite this being a matter of internal state security, awareness was missing, even at the highest political levels.
3: So in terms of reaction and also support from political authorities, for example, when new capabilities are requested, we can observe that public opinion is extremely sensitive when it comes to terrorism. And understandably so, given the victims and attacks involved. It's because everyone feels like a potential victim of terrorism, a bit like pedophilia, in the way everyone sees their own children in the victims of pedophiles. Paradoxically, it's different when it comes to organized crime. Yet in my experience as a magistrate, and other specialists say the same, the danger posed by organized

organized crime is far more destabilizing for our societies and results in many more potential victims than terrorism for us in the West. We're all victims in some way. It's sometimes complicated for judicial

0: Why do states struggle so much to recognize this threat to our societies? Because drug smuggling takes place in the shadow of international trade. The port of Rotterdam has become a fortress. Access codes have been eliminated, and the docks automated. There are no longer any dock workers here. Almost inevitably, the trafficking has shifted to smaller, less secure ports like Le Havre or Livorno. The criminal networks that were completely dismantled have almost magically reformed in almost the same way. A never-ending story.
1: What we have seen is that the so-called war on drugs is actually more comparable with religious wars. It's a symbolic war. It's not a war that has any strategy to win. In fact, the war on drugs is not meant to be won. The war on drugs is to be perpetuated forever.
0: Today, crime and violence follow a playbook once reserved for armed groups: asymmetric warfare. This model, conceived in the heart of Europe, is ushering in a new era, with the gangsterization of the world and the start of a new fight.

0: It's a phenomenal storage system. Our memory. It can do extreme sports.
1: I memorized 108 historical dates in 5 minutes.
0: It's about more than the brain.
2: Very, very difficult to just memorize text. A body first has to connect with the text.
0: And it shapes who we are.
3: It's the common thread of our existence.
4: In 15 minutes.
5: Российская агрессия, ситуация в Украине. Мы будем в прямом эфире.

0: This is DW News. These are our main stories. US President Donald Trump said he was not yet satisfied with Iran's offer for a deal to end the war. It follows reports from Iranian state TV over a possible draft peace agreement, including joint management of the Strait of Hormuz with Oman. Trump threatened to, quote, blow up Oman if they seek to control the waterway. Uganda has closed its border with the Democratic Republic of Congo as the Ebola outbreak spreads. The move goes against World Health Organization advice, which says it could spark uncontrolled illegal crossings. 7 cases have been reported in Uganda, while in the Congo, the number of suspected Ebola cases is now near 1,000 infections and more than 200 deaths. Israel has stepped up airstrikes in Lebanon and declared much of the country's south to be a combat zone, telling residents to evacuate to areas around 40 kilometers north of the border. It's the biggest such warning since a ceasefire with Iran-backed Hezbollah militants came into effect in mid-April. An estimated 1 million Lebanese have been displaced in recent months.
1: Hours in Young China. Their idea of the good life is more self-focused and self-determined.
2: I want to become a rock star.

0: youth is breaking with traditions and expectations and living its own version of the Chinese dream. How will this new mindset change the country? The Chinese Dream starts June 3rd on DW.
1: I'm in Magdeburg, the capital of Saxony-Anhalt. In a few months, voters will go to the polls here to elect a new state parliament, and the result could be a political earthquake. The anti-immigration Alternative for Germany party leads the polls and could take power at the state level for the first time ever. They're promising sweeping changes to asylum rules, education, and to reset relations with Russia. The AfD's lead candidate, Ulrich Siegmund, has agreed to sit down with me to discuss his plans to transform the state. Ulrich Siegmund, Sie stehen kurz vor einem möglicherweise.
2: You're on the verge of a potentially historic victory. How do you feel at this moment?
3: I feel extremely motivated. We have a spirit of optimism here in Saxony-Anhalt. That's a really great feeling. We find ourselves in a historic situation. All we want is to make history here in September by becoming the first AfD-led government in the whole of Germany here in Saxony-Anhalt. We've been working towards this for several years, and the path is looking good. But now we're on the last three-month spurt. Polls are polls, but elections are elections. That's why we have to make it.
2: If you win, what are the top priorities within the first 100 days?
3: I'd like to mention two. The first is to look at the root causes. We don't want to just tinker with the symptoms. We want to tackle root causes. The media disinformation we have persisting in our state is anchored in public service broadcasting. And that is why we in Saxony-Anhalt would like to take the first step towards freeing people from this compulsory license fee. We'll withdraw from the National State Media Treaty. It'll be complicated and entail legislation, we know that. But we will take this first big step. The second, of course, is a complete turnaround in migration policy. Citizens, including in Saxony-Anhalt, simply no longer recognize their own homeland and often don't recognize the problems that often go hand in hand with migration. That's why we want to fully reorganize migration. Immigration is not asylum. Asylum is temporary and afterwards people go home. We'll make a very clear distinction between those who want to make a start here and have a legal right, and the very many who abuse our system.
2: I'll come to migration in a moment, but first of all, you have proposed reorganizing ministries and replacing civil servants. Why is such a turnaround necessary?
3: The whole thing about us replacing civil servants is a smear campaign. People like using it to stir up public opinion. It's the most normal thing with any new government. There are political positions that are also political appointments. I'm talking about ministers, state secretaries, but also about their closest team. That's always the case with every change of government. But also a large number of civil servants will retire in the next few years and will need young, new people. But that doesn't mean removing someone because of their politics. We don't want that. As a rule of law party, we want to abide by the law.
2: Some are warning it's a coup d'etat.
3: That is another campaign against us. That's complete nonsense. We'd be doing exactly as the current government and as they do with every change of government. It's common practice. The same goes for us.
2: Critics say there is a danger of politicizing the state and undermining institutions such as the police or security services. You say that wouldn't happen with the AfD.
3: We want to restore institutions to a path of success where they are depoliticized, neutral and serving the country. There's a big difference.
2: In the future, can you rule out the possibility that people who are members of right-wing extremist organizations such as the Identitarian Movement or the Institute for State Politics would be appointed to positions in an AfD-led state government or become civil servants?
3: There are very clear rules and we abide by them. The rule of law applies to every single person. They're scrutinized and subject to clear limitations. It's free, democratic, basic order. But for me, it's about the individual. If they meet the criteria for a certain position, I won't carry out ideological vetting. I'll respect the person, their

0: qualifications and the applicable legal framework. That's what our actions are based on, as they will be when we're in government. The rule of law is very important to us.
1: Sie haben das Thema Migration erwähnt. Einer von
2: You mentioned the topic of migration. One of your central promises is to establish a sort of deportation task force. What is it? How should we imagine that?
3: Naja, also wir erkennen aktuell, dass Abschiebung oftmals
0: At the moment we see deportations often failing because the current government is unwilling to carry them out. It's no surprise if I announce a deportation several weeks in advance that the person then disappears. Under our government, people who've been told to leave would be detained pending deportation. They must be detained until they can be deported. They are obliged to leave the country. We have to go back to sticking to our own laws, and that's our goal with this. Our main focus, though, is on eliminating incentives. I see the problem being that we allow people to break our laws in the first place. I see it as our responsibility as politicians to implement the legal framework differently than it is right now. And as I said, to reduce these incentives, like they've done in Denmark. That's worked well, and it's how I see it in Saxony-Anhalt, too.
3: Das hat gut geklappt, und so stelle ich mir das auch in Sachsen-Anhalt vor.
1: Mit diesen Abschiebungstaskforce.
2: With this deportation force, should we imagine that to be similar to ICE in the USA?
0: We see it more individually. We foresee part of this authority preparing deportations in a completely different way, for example, by not announcing them, by planning them sensibly, in cooperation with the countries of origin, and carrying them out as they ought to be, swiftly, immediately, and with a certain degree of reliability. That's what's lacking now.
2: Your party has proposed far-reaching changes to education policy. What would change for pupils under an AfD government?
0: They'd be properly prepared for life. We're currently seeing how in schools, more and more ideology prevails, and there's less and less real education. That's an imbalance that many businesses don't like. We want to take ideology out of the curricula. So we want pupils to feel really well prepared for life and for lessons to take place again. Many classes are being cancelled at the moment, and that's a big problem. So we have various proposals to underpin education. We want special classes for refugee children. We'd like to keep the special school system so that children with certain support needs also receive the help they need. Then teachers can get on with the job they're trained for and are respected for, and so people actually want to teach again.
3: Und damit auch wieder die Lust am Unterricht überhaupt zurückgeben.
1: Kritiker sind besorgt über die Haltung oder ihre Partei.
2: Critics are concerned about your party's stance on teaching about the Holocaust. Can you clarify your position? There are demands in the election manifesto to remove funding for a group that organizes trips to former concentration camps. What's the reasoning behind this?
1: Wie lautet die Begründung dafür?
0: Our critics, if you want to call them that, are usually our political rivals, competitors who are simply afraid of losing influence.
2: Not just those people.
0: Institutions that are dependent on state funds.
2: But also people who work in the remembrance culture system see it as well.
0: As a rule, we're criticized by people who are also financially dependent on the current system. Basically, our program is viewed in isolation. We've made this clear over the years. Of course, if this is part of our history, it must be taught accordingly so that we can learn from it. But we also want to learn about our history in a positive way again, because history is much more than just this one period. That's the big difference. And as far as the trips are concerned, if they're to be made compulsory, other trips should take place alongside, or alternatively, be offered as part of a larger package, looking at positive aspects of our history.
3: Zu positiven Aspekten unserer Geschichte.
1: Es gibt den, innerhalb die
2: Some in the AfD talk of a cult of guilt that they want to leave behind. Is that what you mean?
3: Das ist ja nicht nur ein AfD-Standpunkt.
0: It's not just the AfD. Even in other parties, people are saying you have to look at it differently from a historical perspective. But as I just said, I'd like history to be taught in its entirety, with all the negative aspects, but also with the positive aspects. And that's the point. Simply being able to form your own opinion and understand historical context, and I repeat, learn from history.
3: Muss ich mich wiederholen, auch mal lernen sollte aus der Geschichte.
1: Und es wäre nicht mehr verpflichtend, denn
2: And so it would no longer be

0: compulsory for students to visit former concentration camps?
1: I've already said that, but if you do it, then do it with other trips and make it compulsory. In other words, we don't want just this period of history made mandatory. We have a duty to include various perspectives of other times and places, or get rid of it altogether.
0: The AfD wants to promote Russian lessons and student exchanges. What does that mean in concrete terms? Should we expect Russian pupils to come to Saxony-Anhalt?
1: Yes, why not? We have history with Russia here, especially in the East, which is sometimes viewed differently. Some take a critical view, but history teaches us that it's better to do it in the interests of good diplomatic relations. We shouldn't be penalizing a culture that has nothing to do with current political developments, but rather looking at it separately. Russian lessons were common here for decades. It's not good that they're being cut as a result of geopolitical developments. It's the same as with the USA. Many children like going to the USA, taking a year abroad, learning the language, and that's important, it's fine. But why cut cultural links with the other side because of the current zeitgeist? We don't think that's good. We want culture to remain separate and for it to be promoted, if people want it. That's why we want to open the door again. And that's also what I'd like people to learn from history, to talk to each other rather than about each other.
2: Das ist auch, wie gesagt, das, was ich mir wünschen würde, dass man aus der Geschichte lernt und miteinander redet und nicht übereinander.
3: Was ändert sich für Flüchtlinge?
0: What will change for refugees from Ukraine who live in Saxony-Anhalt?
1: Well, that's difficult because they are under different jurisdiction. They got welfare support straight away because the government decided so. We'll look more closely at who is even here. A lot of people are traveling to their home countries, going on holiday, and we think that's very questionable. We'll be checking exactly who's receiving benefits and where. At state level, we can change that and do more thorough checks. We'll take tougher measures to prevent fraud. And that's what I mean by finally separating those who might really need help and those who want to exploit this system. The state government can do a lot about this.
0: The State Office for the Protection of the Constitution has classified your party as right-wing extremist. What have you done in recent years to respond to this assessment?
1: Well, we've been very transparent about where this assessment comes from. It's politically influenced. The Office for the Protection of the Constitution is a political authority. It's subordinate to the Interior Ministry. And that's in CDU hands. And we want to reverse that. And we've made several appeals for the Office of the Constitution to carry out duties in a depoliticized manner. Because this is not neutral treatment. It's political intervention in political competition. We don't want that. And by the way, it doesn't happen in any other country.
0: The courts in Germany have confirmed it, and they're independent. Are they not?
1: There are different categorizations of courts, if I'm correctly informed.
0: Here in this state, the classification has not been overturned. From a court.
1: Well, court proceedings are ongoing, but it's still possible that this categorization was politically motivated. There's a difference between being right and getting justice. But if you look at what you can be monitored for in this country, it's unbelievable. It might well be legally established in court. The reality says something different. And that's what people see, too.
0: Finally, what message would an AfD win send to the rest of Germany and beyond?
1: It would send the signal that this is finally a political turnaround, that we're once again making politics for our own state. And that's what people in many other federal states are also longing for. That's why people from all over Germany support us. Of course, that would have a domino effect, with other federal states saying that they want to live like people are in Saxony-Anhalt, safely and self-determined in a state where things are on the up. And then you'll see things take their course in the other states, so that by 2029 at latest, we'll make it to federal government with our first chancellor, Alice Weidel. Or if I look at the current government at federal level, it could be even sooner.
2: Vielen Dank, Ulrich Siegmund.
1: Thank you very much.

0: Memory, the vast storage system in our brain. We learn more easily by visualizing things in our mind's eye.
1: People get so stressed at the train station, checking their ticket repeatedly, wondering, do I have to go to platform 7 now? Then I imagine the 7 dwarves on the platform. Yes, that's right, there were the 7 dwarves. You don't think, was it 8 or 6? It was 7.
0: If we don't repeat something, we forget.
2: If I haven't worked on the text for a long time and then I act it out again, it comes automatically when I start acting because my body has memorized it.
3: Memory has a lot to do with our personality, because the conscious and unconscious, what we store, influences us in our daily lives.
4: I'm still searching for myself. It's sometimes like being two different people, except that you're in the same body.
0: We remember what moved us.
5: Our memory is the thread that runs through our existence. I'd go so far as to say that we are our memories. They define us.
0: This invisible network in our brain is responsible for many vital functions. But how can we get the most out of our memory?
3: I always say that the brain is like a muscle. If you don't use it, it atrophies. It can also be reactivated through training.

0: Das Gedächtnis aus der Vergangenheit.
1: Memories from the past influence how I feel in the present. That's a big part of my personality.
0: Ich bin Hannah Monnier. Ich bin
1: I'm Hannah Monnier, Director of Clinical Neurobiology. The department is based at Heidelberg University Hospital and the DKFZ, the German Cancer Research Center. I'm interested in what happens in our brains when we learn, when we retrieve what we've learned, and when we store it again.
2: Freunde von mir sagen immer, ich habe so ein Elefantengedächtnis.
3: My friends always say I have an elephant's memory. Elephants remember things forever. That's how it is for me. I remember a lot of things that have happened. I can retain texts for a long time. My name is Henriette Hötze. I'm 31 years old from Radebeul, Dresden. I'm currently working at the State Theatre Dresden and studied acting in Leipzig at the University of Music and Theatre.
2: Ich find's einfach schon immer.
3: For me, it's special to be able to express myself in different ways. I've always been interested in using my body in some way, pushing myself to extremes. And I find acting brings all of that together.
4: Hello.
3: Hello. Have you guys finished yet? No, you're still going. That was so good. Do you really move like that?
2: Das Gedächtnis spielt in meinem Beruf.
3: The memory plays an extremely important role in my profession because I have to memorize an awful lot of text.
2: Plus Bewegungsabläufe, plus
3: choreography,
2: Gesänge,
3: plus singing,
2: Tänze,
3: dancing, all kinds of things. Right now I'm scheduled for say 7 to 8 productions, regular monthly productions. And on top of that, I've got rehearsals for a new play where I have to learn my lines.
2: Ja, auch Text lernen muss.
4: Hallo.
2: Und das ist dann schon.
3: It's really amazing, the compartments you have in your brain, the little drawers you have everywhere, where you keep the texts, put them away, and then a few weeks later open a drawer for a certain piece, take everything out again and close another drawer instead. So there's always something going on in your head.
0: Bestimmte Menschen haben einfach diese
1: Gabe. Some people just have this gift of hearing something once and remembering it for a long time. And there are others who have to work very hard to memorize a poem. That's not directly related to intelligence. It's related to this gift of memory.
0: Verbunden, sich besser oder schlechter zu erinnern.
2: Unauslöschlich trage ich die Spuren dessen, der stets zur festgesetzten Stunde kommt. Und aber ich habe manchmal.
3: Sometimes I have these rituals where I sing a song or two while putting on my makeup or recite a text.
2: Geimpft worden zu sein, das Herz eine kleine alte frigide ohne Begabung. 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
0: Man holt.
1: You pull your brain out of that state when you're going around in circles. If you can't think of it, you pull back, think of something else, and sometimes it comes back because it's stored.
0: Ja.

0: I sometimes take a gamble and jump into it because I find it kind of interesting to see what's there. But I wouldn't do that if I hadn't often had the experience that everything is there. But for the monologue, for example, I always go through it beforehand, usually during the break.
1: When I memorize a poem, when I memorize the Erl King, I have to repeat it. I have to train these synapses. And once I've done that enough, I'll keep it in my memory. We've all done exams and know full well that in a year's time, we won't remember most of it anymore. But we don't need it anymore either. If we need it, we'll review it. We'll find it easier to relearn the Erl King a year later, and we'll definitely retain it for longer.
2: Auf der Straße zu singen, allein, nur mit weniger Illusionen.
3: When we learn or form a memory, the nerve cells in our brain change. An event or a piece of information affects the brain and activates nerve cells. A memory trace, an engram, is formed. Nerve cells communicate via synapses. A chemical messenger released by cell A binds to specific receptors on the downstream cell B, which can be measured as an electrical signal. In this learning process, nerve cells undergo permanent changes. That's the prerequisite for successful and targeted learning. The engrams, the memory traces, form the physiological basis that enable memories to be retrieved later. When we recall something, a memory trace is reactivated. When we store it again, it's usually saved in a modified form. This means that memories are not static, they are constantly changing.
1: We can't make any general statements about how many engrams we can form. We can certainly form a great many, but we don't form them all because we don't need them. If I don't need it, there's no point in storing a memory trace at all. And what I need is determined by the moment. It's determined by my state of mind at that moment. My interest, my state of alertness, my feelings. That means our memory is a construction of what was, where we omit some things and add others. Just how important these memories are, not only for my self-understanding and what I do every day, but also for how others see me, becomes clear when dealing with people who have lost their memory.
4: I've come to realize how important our memory is, even for survival. We don't pay enough attention to it in everyday life because we just assume it works. My name is Nicole Adam, I'm 50 years old, and at the age of 49 had several strokes. From that point on, my life changed completely from one day to the next. What I've been dealing with since the stroke is definitely a memory disorder. I'm at about 30% of what I could do before. When you read a book, you want to recall the information you've read, and it's just not there. You probably can't imagine it, but it's as if it's been cut off.
1: Memory problems are like headaches. We're all familiar with forgetfulness. We've all had moments when a name slips your mind or you miss an appointment. But it becomes a problem when either the person themselves or their loved ones feel that their cognitive abilities are significantly impaired following an illness, and when this memory loss starts to affect the ability to function in everyday life. My name is is Angelika Turner-Otto. I work as a senior neuropsychologist at the Day Clinic for Cognitive Neurology at Leipzig University Hospital. In the case of a stroke, blood clots typically become lodged in a blood vessel, blocking it. As a result, the nerve cells downstream can no longer receive an adequate supply of oxygen and may die. Deficits become apparent, depending on where in the brain this happens. The most common symptoms are when patients develop a speech disorder, or when the corner of their mouth droops, or when they develop paralysis on one side.
4: I basically wasn't aware of the left side at all, or rather my brain just didn't register it. So it was difficult for me to stay in position, partly because of this feeling of being drunk, which is still there. I've had that every single day for a year and a half now, from morning to night. Then there were simple routine things, like when you leave the apartment, just remembering to take your keys, close the window, turn off the stove. And then it really did get a bit precarious when I'd forget to flush. Just things that any normal person does. That was actually a problem for me at first. So my kids lovingly put up a note in front of the toilet reminding me not to forget to flush. Which actually sounds funny, but it was really bad in the beginning.
1: As neuropsychologists, we study on the one hand the effects of brain damage on cognitive function, such as attention, memory, or problem solving. On the other hand, brain disorders always have an impact on mood, self-esteem, and behavior.
4: So when you know yourself, you feel like you're acting weird. It's sometimes like being two different people, except you're in the same body.
5: We are our memory. Our self-understanding and self-image actually depend 100% on how we see ourselves in space and time. Who we were. Who we are, our memory, is the common thread of our existence.
6: Unser Gedächtnis ist der rote Faden unserer Existenz. Ich bin Andreas Papasotiropoulos.
5: I'm Andreas Papasotiropoulos. I'm a psychiatrist and psychotherapist, and since 2007, a professor of molecular neuroscience at the University of Basel in Switzerland. There's an upper limit to what the brain can process, both in terms of speed and in terms of the quantity of information a person consciously learns and then can recall at some point. Forgetting is a very important part of a healthy memory. You have to be able to forget in order to distinguish the relevant from the irrelevant.
0: I sometimes feel that because my brain's so overcrowded with job-related things, it kind of filters things out. It sorts out things that supposedly aren't that important to me or that I can't really connect with emotionally. And that's why I started writing everything down, because I know I forget when I'm supposed to call people. Or I have these memory hooks I use to remember things sometimes. For example, I have this scene with a dialogue, and I've noted that every section begins with a
2: Why
0: are you getting so worked up about German honor? What do you think it is actually?
6: Eselsbrücken sind ein hervorragendes Mittel, um ein gutes Gedächtnis.
5: Mnemonic devices are an excellent way to improve memory. When information is repeated, or when I'm able to link that information to other information I already have, or thirdly, when this information evokes emotions. This is a signal that tells the brain. This information is important, and that means I have to store it for a long time.
6: This information is wichtig. Das heißt, ich muss sie langzeit speichern. Also,
5: so, repetition, linking to existing information and emotional significance.
6: Vorhandenem,
5: These are three key factors that determine whether a piece of information or a sensory perception I'm currently experiencing will be stored in long-term memory.
6: Die ich gerade habe, sich wiederfindet im Langzeitgedächtnis.
2: Sobald ich
0: Once I can link or associate what I'm saying to something else, or if it moves me in some way, I remember it much, much faster and much more permanently. And if I don't understand what I'm saying, then I don't remember it either. It's like in school when I learned something in biology that I didn't understand, something that might have interested me, but since I didn't understand it, I had a harder time remembering it than other things I got and could apply, which made sense to me. And I'm still like that. Sometimes I need a lot of peace and quiet, then I'm usually here on my couch or at the table. I also study in the evening after rehearsal, even though I can't study very well at that time. But I do it right before going to sleep, when I'm in bed. So I've looked at it one last time, because I feel that if it goes into my head just before my mind calms down and I fall asleep and everything winds down, then it's the last thing that was there and it might stick with me longer. In any case, to really memorize things or let them sink in, I always need a night in between.
6: Das, was ich immer meinen Studentinnen und Studenten sage,
5: what I always tell my students, if you really want to study well, study in the evening, and then please go to bed and get some sleep. While you're sleeping, that last bit of information gets consolidated really well. The synapses are stable, or stable synapses are formed. And the next day, anyone can try this for themselves, the next day, the information is so fresh, you'll be amazed. Wow, I really studied that well. The only thing you did was study and then go to sleep without any distractions in between. And the brain had the chance to consolidate this information as you slept.
7: Luckily, the brain isn't a muscle. People always say you can train your brain like a muscle. Then I always say, well, luckily it's not. You can train your brain, and of course it works very differently from muscle training. You can get a lot out of it if you have the right strategies and the right motivation. Hello, my name is Johannes Malo. I live in Magdeburg and work here at the University Hospital as a research assistant. I'm also a memory trainer and have been teaching people for many years how to remember things better. Basically, it's about visualizing things with images. During my seminars, I usually do an experiment with the audience. I explain to them how to remember all 12 German presidents in the correct order. And our body is now our tool for remembering things. That might sound remarkable, and it is. The word itself means worthy of being noted. And the first word we want to remember is little house. Now imagine you have a little house on your head. It could be a birdhouse. The shoulders, and there I imagine a wheat beer on my shoulders. Now onto the chest, then I want to note the heart. In the lecture, I did the following. I took a journey along my body, my head, my eyes, my nose, my mouth, my chin, my shoulders, etc. And I placed various objects there that remind me of these presidents. Who was the first one, do you know? Someone said Heuss. Heuss was the first president. Sounds like house. Then onto your chest, where your heart beats. We could put Herzog there. Then your tummy, Johannes Rau. Your tummy is upset because you had a Rau. And that's how you memorized the 12 federal presidents without even realizing it. So I would say that memory techniques have nothing to do with intelligence. Nothing at all. I believe anyone can learn this, regardless of whether they were good in school or not. Anyone can use this method.
8: It's also a bit like a memory hook.
1: You associate one thing with another, and that makes it easier to recall what you've learned. And if the process is enjoyable, if it sparks your interest in learning more, expanding your horizons, then yes, you'll stick with it. So it's a kind of positive feedback loop. Learning leads to understanding. Understanding is the motivation to keep learning, which leads to understanding, and so on.
8: Ist die Konsequenz von Lernen.
4: I go to occupational therapy once a week, which helps me enormously. Especially mirror therapy, where you simply get the brain used to this reversed image again.
0: I'm mixing. Three colors here in front. Yellow in this one, apricot here, and green here in the back. The others don't matter. Your job is to sort them.
4: And then I just work with different objects. So whatever the occupational therapist tells me to reach for and then sort, I do that with my right hand while signaling to my brain that it's the left hand.
0: I'm checking.
4: Yes. 9. 20?
0: Yes.
4: Okay, then let's do 10 more.
2: Sehr gut.
0: Very good. That was great. We humans are very visually oriented. The visual sense is very dominant and we believe what we see. The idea is to stimulate the brain to believe that's the disabled hand performing the task. And she can do it, because the right hand isn't affected. Of course, the right hand does it better because it isn't damaged. And you try to trick the brain, so to speak. The idea is that the muscles relearn, meaning the brain adapts. She can definitely still make progress. She has a good prognosis because she's strong-willed and truly motivated. She wants to do things and make changes. And that's the basic prerequisite for learning something new after a stroke, motivation.
1: We know today that the brain is malleable, which means that new connections between nerve cells or synapses can form over again. And that's what we try to encourage in rehabilitation. We train specific areas so that new synapses can form. And hopefully this will reduce or even completely eliminate disabilities. But the dead nerve cells cannot be replaced.
9: Nervenzellen, die können nicht ersetzt werden.
1: Hello, Ms. Adam. Nice to see you. As a result of a research project, we developed tasks in which patients are basically asked to memorize the positions of objects on a table. Virtual reality is really helpful here. If in doubt, we can examine exactly how the patient turned their head and how long they looked at an object. Based on that, we can decide which tasks are best suited for training this function.
0: I don't want to startle you. I'll turn up the volume. Can you see anything?
4: Yes.
0: Okay, can you describe it?
4: A room.
0: A room, okay. Now look at the objects for a few seconds and memorize the position of the objects on the table.
4: Through the VR glasses, I saw various objects on a table in specific positions. Then they disappeared, and I had to recreate the positions of all the objects, which wasn't that easy for me, especially when you add the extra challenge that everything was a mirror image. This really helped me train my arm, and as you can see today, I can actually move it again, which in itself is amazing. So I'm really, really happy that I can move my arm like this.
3: When we talk about memory, we usually mean that we can remember something specific, but there isn't just one type of memory. Scientists distinguish, for example, between explicit memory and implicit memory. Explicit memory, also called factual memory, stores knowledge that we learn and experience. This includes facts like Paris is the capital of France, but also personal experiences like the birth of a child or the car accident 2 years ago. Implicit memory, on the other hand, is responsible for storing experiences and skills that can be accessed subconsciously. This includes habits or motor skills like riding a bicycle. Once learned, we can still do it years later without having practiced. The automatic retrieval of this implicit knowledge saves us a lot of effort and time. It allows the brain to focus on more important things.
6: Wie gut oder schlecht das individuelle Gedächtnis ist,
5: how good or bad an individual's memory is determined 50% by genetic factors, individual genetic factors, and 50% by the environment, where environment refers to education and socio-demographic factors. Everyone is born with a genetic makeup. But let's not forget that it's only 50%. The environment is just as important. It allows a great deal of room for improvement or decline.
6: Für Verbesserung oder auch für Verschlechterung durch die Umwelt.
10: Alles fliegt raus.
11: Niklas!
12: Also ich spiele bei
0: Mephisto. I play Barbara Bruckner in Mephisto. She's Mephisto's wife. It's adapted from the novel by Klaus Mann.
11: Wenn mein Mann sich um die Revolution kümmert, wollen wir uns nicht mal wieder einen aufsässigen Abend leisten?
0: She's the only character in the play who understands National Socialism and the fascist ideologies. And understanding means she can oppose it. She says, we can't just brush people aside and say, oh, that's all nonsense. But she asks instead, where does it come from? What is it?
11: Warum schwärmst du so von einer judenfreien deutschen Kultur?
0: I find it very, very difficult to just memorize text and apply it immediately during a scene rehearsal, because my body first has to connect with the text. I first have to know what I'm doing, when, where and how, and what I'm saying while doing it. And then it just flows. There's a kind of dynamic where my body has memorized it.
11: Wenn Deutschland wirklich so werden sollte, wie du und deine Freunde es sich wünschen, dann will ich lieber nichts mehr mit diesem Land zu tun haben. Dann reise ich ab.
13: Bei einem Theaterschauspieler.
1: Theater actors can memorize roles and lines in connection with the space they move in. The what, when and where of an incident occurs in a certain space or place. When we recall a memory, we know where it took place. So when we recall the memory of the space, the memory associated with it is also recalled.
13: Erinnerung an den Raum wird auch die Erinnerung hochgeholt, die damit assoziiert ist.
10: Und dieser verdammte Liberalismus, was wird dem? Und mit dem verdammten Liberalismus wird abgerechnet.
14: Manchmal tendiere ich auch dazu.
7: Sometimes I try not to memorize the text too perfectly. Then you get this extra adrenaline rush, which isn't a bad thing on stage. It gives you a whole new sense of freedom.
14: Nochmal in eine ganz andere Freiheit zu kommen.
5: Creativity. That's a special quality of the human brain that requires a certain vagueness.
6: Eine gewisse Unschärfe. Es ist manchmal gut, wenn ich nicht mich an
5: sometimes it's a good thing if I can't remember everything exactly, because then I can get creative. I can fill those gaps with something unexpected. That's creativity. When everything's firmly stored in its place, then you're really talking about a computer, an extremely high-capacity computer. But it's actually mindless and leaves no room for creativity. So forgetting is an enormously important part of effective learning. There are specific molecular mechanisms that contribute to our active forgetting.
6: Die dazu beitragen, dass wir aktiv vergessen.
7: I have a progressive muscle disease, meaning it gets progressively worse. And over time, my skeletal muscles have been deteriorating. So since I was about 30, I've been using a wheelchair full time. And alongside all those things I've had to deal with, including bouts of depression because of the disease, this memory sport has always been something that's lifted me up. I could see, oh wow, I'm really good at this. I have what it takes.
5: One possibility, of course, is to visualize non-spatial information spatially when storing it. And many of the memory artists, those who can memorize very long columns of numbers, actually use the memory palace technique. I'm Christian Döller, Scientific Director at the Max Planck Institute for Human Cognitive and Brain Sciences. I'm interested in the neurobiological foundations of memory and higher cognitive processes. I'm also Vice President of the Max Planck Society. They visualize the different numbers in different locations and actually navigate mentally through these spaces to then link the numbers together. So that's a nice example of how spatial navigation and visualizing space, helps to efficiently store and recall non-spatial information.
6: Effizient abzuspeichern und zu erinnern.
7: This sequence of movements is a bit like a choreography. Images are stored at every station of the choreography. Let's say I have appointments I want to remember, so I'll take my dentist appointment first. I imagine my dentist at this exhibition, and he's waiting for me with the drill. And I walk in and think to myself, why is my dentist standing there waiting for me?

0: Next, say I have an appointment at the post office because I need to drop something off there. Then there's a big mailbox built into this bell. On top of the ledge, there could be a car repair service. Now I imagine my car is sitting on top of the ledge. My little car is there, now on the ledge. And finally, I could imagine I still have to buy birthday presents. So then I'd have a whole bunch of birthday presents on this altar, on this table. And that would be my story. I'd repeat it again. And then it stays in my head, because if my dentist were really waiting for me there in the cathedral, if he were actually there, drill in hand, I wouldn't have to strain to remember it. I simply wouldn't forget it anymore.
1: As we move around, we rarely think about the processes taking place in our brains. Our brains are equipped with an internal navigation system that allows us to get from A to B. There are place cells, which represent very specific spaces in an environment. Cell A, for example, fires when I'm at the window, cell B at the doorstep. Tens of thousands of these neurons act collectively to map out the space. A second type of cell, a grid cell, encodes the structure of the surroundings. Different grid cells generate distinct, partially overlapping hexagonal patterns. So with the help of a vast number of these types of neurons, the brain can measure distances and determine its own orientation in space. This system enables us to find our way even in unfamiliar spaces, such as an unknown supermarket or an airport. Once we've stored and learned the layout of a space, we can generalize quickly and flexibly and even find specific products in a supermarket in a foreign city.
2: Wir gehen davon aus, dass dieses System, also dieses interne Navi im Gehirn,
3: we assume that this system, this internal navigation system in the brain, is not only relevant for getting from A to B, or representing different spaces and finding our way around a building or an airport, but also for storing non-spatial information. We believe that successfully constructing such cognitive maps is important for good memory performance.
2: Gute Gedächtnisleistung.
4: Meistens kann ich,
5: I usually study well in the afternoon or in the morning. I start by having a cup of coffee because I can't think without coffee, and maybe I'll have some breakfast too. And then I usually pick up my text, try to recall it, and just mumble aloud to myself. That's exactly how I prepare. Sometimes I do a little exercise too, or I go for a walk to get my body moving a bit. I do that as well.
3: A wide range of interests, not just constant cramming, but music and art. All of that keeps our nerve cells active.
2: Dass unsere Nervenzellen aktiv bleiben. Eine ständige Aufnahme von sinnvollen Reizen.
3: We need a constant influx of meaningful stimuli, things we find interesting. That's very important, because that's how the networks of nerve cells that are essential for memory formation stay active and get their nourishment. Physical activity. I cannot emphasize this factor enough. It is extremely important to move, preferably aerobic exercise. That is the kind where you also consume a lot of oxygen at the same time. A nice walk in the woods. It all sounds trivial, but it's so important for maintaining a good memory. Why? Because it keeps the nerve cells in our hippocampus active. That's the region of the brain that's crucial for memory.
2: Sie bleiben aktiv.
0: Before the championships take place, I start practicing relatively early. I sit down at home and just try to do something every day.
6: There are many factors that have a negative impact on memory. Too much alcohol, not enough sleep, stress, depression, declining attention span. These factors are also intertwined with one another.
0: When I sit down and memorize for memory sports, I don't look at my phone. It's turned off and sitting in the corner. I don't answer it either, not even for 3 hours if I'm training. I would definitely say I'm very forgetful, but it's because I'm often distracted. because I have a lot of other things on my mind during the day. And that's how it often is for people. People get so stressed at the train station, checking their ticket repeatedly, wondering, do I have to go to platform 7 now? Then imagine the 7 dwarves on the platform. And they say hello and greet you on platform 7. Then you won't need to check the ticket again.
7: Fact is, we live in a time where everything is available, where I don't necessarily have to memorize anything, because I can save it on my phone, or I can even ask ChatGPT or some AI, and everything is at my disposal right away. But this constant availability of storage options can be problematic when you think of our memory. How does it affect our brain? Our brain needs exercise. Our brain has to practice seeing things, storing them, and retrieving them. All the machinery has to be kept in shape.
8: Muss am Laufen gehalten werden.
9: What I found overwhelming were the sounds of the people around me talking as I walked down the aisles. The ridiculous amount of products that bombarded me, which I couldn't sort through anymore. Since then, it's normalized a bit. I still carry a note with me, though, because every now and then remembering things is really... It depends on the day. The selection isn't so overwhelming for me anymore. I can sort things out again. So shopping is more fun now.
10: Und dann haben wir doch noch, weil dieses Reha-Zimmer hat doch so geschafft.
11: Ja.
10: Also es ist auf alle Fälle schön, dass wir wieder zusammensitzen können.
6: In any case, it's nice that we can sit together again. A year ago, it still wasn't clear that we'd ever be able to sit together like this again. I think the first thing you made again was Quark. Yeah, and you peeled potatoes. After a year and a half, a lot of you is coming back. Not overnight, of course, but it's coming, right?
5: Yes, I feel like things are different now than they used to be, in a positive way. So it's good to know that a crisis like this is also a chance for personal growth.
6: Yes.
9: I'm really trying not to take anything for granted. And when I can do things again, I make sure to properly celebrate it. You know, saying to myself, wow, it's great that this works again.
6: The reward system plays a huge role in what we learn and how well we retain things. A reward can be a kind word from a mother to her child. For an actor, the reward can be the applause. But a reward can also happen on a higher level. When I have a new insight, that can be rewarding in itself, and it is. Because in that moment, I've understood something that no one else has. I really feel like a very special person then.
0: At the German championships, like at the other championships, there's always a decathlon. There are 10 disciplines, and you have to compete in all of them if you want to be in the top. The disciplines include memorizing words, names and faces, numbers, playing cards, and historical dates. Historical dates is my favorite discipline. I held the world record there for a long time, for 10 years. You're given a list of years and a corresponding made-up event. It can be anything, so that no one who's good at history has an advantage. And here at the championship, I memorized 108 historical dates in 5 minutes. I'm usually happy when the championship is over because it's really exhausting. It's like a real sport. So when you run a marathon, you'll probably cross the finish line totally exhausted, but happy that you made it.
5: I am excited, but it's less of an anxious feeling and more of a joyful excitement. It's not so much, I hope everything works out and I hope they're on our side, but more, yeah, cool, what's going to happen today?
12: Frigide, ohne jegliche Begabung.
10: When the applause comes,
5: everything just falls into place. That's when I really feel it. Something inside me just melts away, and that's quite the feeling. Standing ovations and people crying and laughing and everything. If that's how the show affects the audience, it feels like we've done it.
1: Not everyone is born with an equally good memory. But we're also not helplessly at the mercy of our genes. We can improve our memory, even after a serious illness like a stroke.
9: I hope that someday I'll be able to go back to work and that I can live my everyday life

0: This was my 55th championship, and with at least 45 of them, I've come home with a trophy. When everything goes well and I perform well, I'm happy. So I'm happy now to have won and got the trophy too.
1: You're welcome.
2: Continuous learning is the fuel our memory runs on. If we stay on top of things, we can remain productive well into old age. Learning leads to personal growth. With a good memory, we can expand our understanding of the world.
3: Das Neue interessiert uns. Dieses Neue führt dann auch dazu.
4: We're interested in what's new. The new then overrides what we thought we knew. It's a continuous learning process, a continuous understanding that leads to new learning, because the new understanding raises new questions. There is no end. We learn for as long as we live.

0: Friday night in Oslo. The clubs are full, the music is booming, and ketamine is everywhere. The anesthetic is cheap and easy to come by, but its risks are underestimated. It can make people lose control and cause permanent damage. Why is Oslo Europe's ketamine stronghold? Focus on Europe. In 30 minutes.
1: Oh, yes!
0: The DW Newsletter.

0: This is DW News. These are our main stories. US President Donald Trump said he was not yet satisfied with Iran's offer for a deal to end the war. It follows reports from Iranian state TV over a possible draft peace agreement, including joint management of the Strait of Hormuz with Oman. Trump threatened to, quote, blow up Oman if they seek to control the waterway. Uganda has closed its border with the Democratic Republic of Congo as the Ebola outbreak spreads. The move goes against World Health Organization advice, which says it could spark uncontrolled illegal crossings. 7 cases have been reported in Uganda, while in the Congo, the number of suspected Ebola cases is now near 1,000 infections and more than 200 deaths. Israel has stepped up airstrikes in Lebanon and declared much of the country's south to be a combat zone, telling residents to evacuate to areas around 40 kilometers north of the border. It's the biggest such warning since a ceasefire with Iran-backed Hezbollah militants came into effect in mid-April. An estimated 1 million Lebanese have been displaced in recent months.
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6: This man is about to say something explosive.
7: We are in the midst of a rupture.
8: De la fin d'une fiction agréable et du début d'une réalité brutale. Brutale. Brutale.
6: That man was Mark Carney. But what did he mean? Was he saying the West was dead? Or the rules-based order? And if so, what comes next? Since he made that speech in January 2020,

0: 1986, the world's geopolitical thinkers have been talking about little else. To examine what this wake-up call means and how reactions to it could change the world, I spoke with Niels Gilman. He's a historian and futurist at Berggruen Institute in Los Angeles. And he's one of those thinkers who were taken by Carney's speech.
1: First of all, the venue and who he is, I think, is really important. So he spoke at Davos, which for the last 30 plus years has been the kind of epicenter of the neoliberal order, the globalization order. It's where powerful executives and political leaders come together to sort of create the kind of world that we lived in after the first Cold War up until very recently.
0: Did you notice? Gilman spoke of the first Cold War. That's because he believes we are already in the second one. That's something we'll return to later. He also says the fact it was Carney laying this out was a big deal.
1: And then Mark Carney himself, of course, is former head of the Bank of England, Prime Minister of Canada, could not be a more establishmentarian guy, right? So he goes to the seat of the global establishment, himself is a total establishmentarian, and then pronounces that the order over which the institutions that he's been affiliated with and the institution he's speaking in is dead and over.
0: The order is dead and over. He's talking here about what's usually referred to as the rules-based order, the idea that even if countries disagree on important issues, they can work together on economics, trade, and even security based on international law and agreed standards of behavior. What we know as the West had happily existed within that order, confident it had won the Cold War, and steering or arguably dominating international organizations spanning the globe. We're talking about organizations like NATO, the G7, the United Nations, the World Bank. This Western confidence rests on the United States, its economy, the world's biggest, and its military, the world's strongest. But not long before Carney's speech, that American foundation of collective Western power started to feel distinctly unstable. US President Donald Trump threatened to annex Greenland, a territory of Denmark, which is an EU member.
2: We need Greenland for national security.
0: He questioned fundamental alliances such as NATO, and he ignored rules of common trade. He even said he wanted to take over Canada.
3: They should be a state.
0: If the US is no longer a reliable partner, where does that leave the rest of the West? And remember, all of this is happening in the context of a worrying global situation. China is flexing its muscles towards Taiwan, expanding its nuclear arsenal, and has exploited its dominance over rare resources. While in Europe, Russia has invaded a neighbor, and in the Middle East, the US and Israel have launched a war against Iran. The challenge, said Carney, was what the non-superpowers should do next.
4: We know the old order is not coming back. We shouldn't mourn it. Nostalgia is not a strategy. But we believe that from the fracture, we can build something bigger, better, stronger, more just. This is the task of the middle powers.
0: Middle powers. This is a very interesting bit. These are the countries big enough to have some agency, some power, but which cannot stand up to a superpower alone. The superpowers of our age are the US and China, that is already certain. But the remnants of the West, including the Europeans, might work together and look around the world for partners to form a middle power movement.
1: And I do think that the Europeans in particular, do see themselves as a kind of, values aligned set of countries. I think they see other places that are potentially part of that, right? A democratic Brazil, a democratic Australia, a democratic Canada. These are places that I think European countries, middle powers, can very much see themselves as being in a block. Now, one way to think of that is it's the West all over again, minus Donald Trump's United States.
0: Remember when Gilman spoke about the second Cold War? He argues that this time around, there's a new global divide. Rather than communism and capitalism, or even East and West, the split now is over energy. He says the US is the petro superpower and China is the electro superpower. At the moment, the US is working with Russia and other oil producers like the Gulf countries, as well as carbon business interests, to try to keep fossil fuels as the standard energy source of the world. At the same time, China is leading a huge expansion of the global renewable electricity industry. The question is, which countries will fully commit to electro power? Because that will determine the balance of this new Cold War. and a decision on which way to jump will be for the long term.
1: This is one way in which this new Cold War, I think, is going to be somewhat different from the old Cold War. You could switch from, you know, siding with the Soviets to siding with the Americans quite easily. That was just a matter of changing your ideological stripes. You can't change that easily if you're a country from being an electrostate to being a petrostate or vice versa.
0: That's because of infrastructure. Once a country has spent billions on wind farms and solar farms, or upgrading pipelines and refineries, that stuff and the contracts to supply or maintain them are fixed.
1: So I think the commitments that people are going to have to make are going to be much deeper and longer term.
0: And the thing is, no middle power is starting from scratch. Most of them are already deeply bound into the petro power system, and they're under significant pressure to stay there.
1: Certainly the United States, insofar as it continues to be led by a government like the current one, is going to put a lot of pressure on countries not to try to become fossil fuel independent or fossil fuel free. And they will use all sorts of things, bilateral pressures to put, you know, incentives and threats to keep countries from making that kind of conversion to green tech and green energy and electric vehicles. That's already clear. I mean, they're doing that in a variety of ways.
0: It sounds like the middle powers have to change the way they see the United States.
4: We know the old order is not coming back.
0: But moving away from carbon and becoming an electrostate instead means siding with China, and that would carry major risks too.
1: I think the thing that many countries are and should be concerned with is if you make the green conversion and the supply chains continue to be dominated by the Chinese, at what point will the Chinese potentially use that as a point of leverage for other kinds of geopolitical purposes?
0: So, is there a way for middle powers to become less dependent on the US without becoming over-dependent on China?
3: 29 nations.
0: It's been done before. Back in the 1950s, as the first Cold War took shape, about 100 nations decided they didn't want to belong to one side or the other. Many were former colonies with no intention of swapping their new independence for Soviet or American dependency. India was the biggest country in the non-aligned movement, joined by others like Egypt, Yugoslavia, and Indonesia. Could this be a blueprint for a new flexible movement of middle powers? Gilman suggests it could. He identifies some countries from what was the Old West, along with major players from the Global South, like Brazil, Nigeria, South Africa, India, Indonesia. This kind of grouping would have a chance, he reckons, of resisting pressure from both superpowers.
1: With the middle powers as a potential bloc, I think they have more opportunities for success because these are richer powers on the one hand, you know, the European and, you know, Northeast Asian countries. And also in the emerging market bloc or the post-colonial bloc, these are now countries that are not just coming out of colonialism. So I think that there are similarities in terms of wanting to have a group of powers that are steering between the superpowers, but I think they have more opportunities for success now than the original one did.
0: In terms of trade, there's already enormous traffic within this bloc. Agreements like the EU-India Free Trade Agreement, the EU-Mercosur, or the CPTPP cover massive volume and could arguably make these middle powers an economic superspace. But which way would they jump on the energy question? And could they make a decision while remaining independent of the US and China? Some middle powers have already taken significant steps away from the US-led petrobloc. Brazil with its hydropower schemes and Australia with wind and solar. And there are some middle powers such as Canada and South Africa, which with their rare earth minerals are developing assets which could prevent them being pulled too far into China's orbit. There are signs that some of these countries are making political moves to take steps towards renewables. Together. Just in April, ministers from nearly 60 countries met in the Colombian city of Santa Marta for what is being called the first global conference explicitly aimed at phasing out fossil fuels. They called themselves a coalition of the willing. They bypassed the usual blockages faced by bigger groupings like the COP by carefully curating the invitation list. The US and China were not there.
1: I think there's many countries that are seeing they want to phase out fossil fuels. And I think, you know, as I say, there's two basic motivations for that, right? One is ecological reasons, right? The other half of it is that there's dependency, right? We're now seeing very clearly that when you are dependent on fossil fuels, there are these choke points in the global economy that can suddenly impose a huge price shock on your entire economy if you're super dependent on that stuff.
0: As these middle powers make moves away from dependency on the superpowers, they can surely expect pressure and threats.
4: When the rules no longer protect you, you must protect yourself.
0: How might the middle powers do this? Might they even form a security alliance? Gilman thinks not.
1: What I don't anticipate is that there's going to be a sort of coalition of middle powers, you know, Germany, Brazil, and South Africa forming a security alliance. I don't know what the basis for that would be. Maybe potentially there are some procurement things that could happen, right? If people don't want to be dependent on American military manufacturers, right? They might prefer to purchase things from, you know, European, from Rheinmetall or from Thales or Dassault or whatever, right?
0: That kind of thing is already happening. The arms trade between middle powers is growing. Europe is the most important military supplier to many countries in the Middle East, Africa, and Asia. Look at India buying French fighter jets and German submarines. And Australia is buying warships from Japan. Brazil builds military transport planes for the United Arab Emirates. They have a shared interest in withstanding pressure from the superpowers, but the middle powers may themselves create barriers to a smooth alliance.
1: So some of those countries do share values as well, not all. So I think that will be one potential point of both solidarity within one group of the middle powers, but potentially also a source of fracture between them. I mean, the kinds of geopolitical differences that we see that are legacies and don't necessarily have anything to do with ecology and metabolics, those things are still there. I mean, there is great power rivalry that exists beyond the kinds of ecological concerns that we're talking about. And there's middle power rivalries, right?
0: Such rivalries have long plagued Europeans, particularly in attempts to create a common foreign policy. All the more interesting to see what happened in May 2026 at a meeting of the European political community. Leaders like Ursula von der Leyen, Keir Starmer and Volodymyr Zelensky were joined for the first time by a non-European participant, one from across the Atlantic, Mark Carney. Did he go a step further than his Davos speech 3 months before?
5: We're demonstrating not just the strength of our values in defending the rules-based international order, but also the value of our strength.
0: Was this a political call to arms for middle powers? For them to feel strong enough to form some kind of a force in this new Cold War? And should they listen?

0: This is Friedhelm Adorf.
1: Fertig!
0: He's one of the fastest over 80-year-olds in the world and still chasing records. He finally hopes to break the world record for 200 meters for his age group. But knee pain derails his plans. Friedhelm went for an X-ray and was given some bad news.
2: So this is the issue we need to tackle.
3: I have all the sporting accolades there are, but I'm still missing a world record.
0: Will the 81-year-old with a dodgy knee manage one final triumph?

0: Oh.
1: This is the morning routine of a pro athlete. 50 minutes of exercise.
2: You have to be thankful. I slept well and it's going to be a beautiful day. I check in with my body and say great that everything works. One leg at a time, I kick up and then hit my bottom. I increase the speed, going faster and faster. Every day. Now, it's time for breakfast.
1: Friedhelm's favourite fuel is muesli with oats, nuts and dried fruits. Usually his wife joins him,

0: but she recently underwent surgery on her right knee.
1: She's in rehab right now after getting a new knee joint.
0: Arthritis in knee joints is a typical sign of wear and tear in old age. Friedhelm hopes he won't be affected, as running and sprinting is his greatest passion. He's won countless races all over the world.
1: Those are my 13th and 14th World Championship titles. In Florida, over 200 and 400 metres. I'll put them back here. That's Australia. Here is Turkey. I've got European records, German records, but I'm still missing a world record.
0: Friedhelm is meeting a training partner, his 15-year-old neighbour, Finley.
1: Hi, lad. I've already called Dieter. Come on, get your things in the car and let's go. You all right? We're off to work out, 200 metres. It's a dream, right?
2: Yes.
0: The pensioner and the teenager training together. Friedhelm is mentoring the talented Finlay to qualify for the German Youth Championships. In turn, he has a young and fast partner who can run ahead and motivate him.
3: The next competition is on Saturday in 8 days.
1: Right.
3: In Edenkoben.
1: Right.
3: You do the 60 meters, then you take a break and prepare for the 200 meters, and then you go for it.
1: Full throttle.
3: All in. As they say, go all in.
1: Yeah.
0: Coach Dieter Lösch knows Friedhelm has big dreams.
3: Friedhelm keeps on surprising me. He's got an opportunity. He's very close to the 200-meter world record.
0: He's only off it by 1 second.
3: On your marks. Get set. Go.
0: His 15-year-old training partner is faster, but he's trying to use the pacemaker to hit new heights.
3: You need to straighten up. Then you'll be more relaxed. You're a bit beat over, and when you're tired, you lean further forward. Then you won't get your legs high enough. They'll go back rather than forwards.
1: Come on, let's do one more run, lad.
4: Okay.
0: But Friedhelm is worried. He's feeling pain in his right knee. So he's off to see his doctor, hoping he won't have the same diagnosis as his wife.
1: When I sit in my motorhome and don't move for a while, then I feel something beneath my kneecap that shouldn't be there. It drove me crazy. I didn't know how to move it anymore.
5: Was the pain during or after you got up?
1: During.
5: So raise your leg, extend it upwards. Okay, now. Exactly. That was the sign for cartilage behind the kneecap.
1: That's what it feels like.
5: The distance between the kneecap and the thigh bone is almost non-existent. So this is arthritis behind the kneecap. That's very common. It's very pronounced here. I didn't expect that when I looked at your running performance. So that's the problem that needs to be tackled.
1: Well, I don't have to tackle anything. I don't feel anything now. I go up and down the stairs and feel nothing.
6: Okay.
0: But Friedhelm knows that at 81, he can't outrun aging forever.
1: I believe that everything has its time. And when it's over, it's over. Until then, I have to make sure that I'm happy with myself and my surroundings and can go confidently towards the end.
0: It doesn't exactly

0: likely look like the end. The doctor's visit knocked him off schedule, but the 3-kilometer jog to the Raiffeisenturm was still on his training program today. This observation tower is 34 meters tall. Scaling it is no mean feat for an 81-year-old.
1: Running up 177 steps at pace isn't easy, but if you're crazy, you just do it.
2: Aber verrückt wie man ist, macht man dann.
1: Here we go.
0: He takes 2 steps at a time and makes sure to use his arms too. At the bottom, his heart rate was 60. Now it's up to 175 beats per minute.
2: 172.
0: Incredible, especially as Friedhelm didn't exercise at all for the first half of his life.
1: I basically only started to exercise when I was 40. I was always driving until that age. I'd even drive to the post office 500 meters away, or with my motorbike or scooter. I'd never walk or run there.
0: Now in his 80s, Friedhelm always wants to be active. Scaling the roof to unclog the rain gutter is no problem.
1: There you see it. I need work. I need exercise. With no work, oh dear. When I see other pensioners, I think, that is no life for me.
0: He's always on the move. He drives his motorhome 200 kilometres to take part in the Senior National Championships in Aden Corben. Friedhelm wants to break the world record here. Now or never. Right now, his knee doesn't bother him, but there's another issue. It's very windy. Headwind could slow him down. Tailwind would invalidate a potential record-breaking time. There are over 250 participants here. The number rises every year.
1: Can you check if I've got the 66 the right way up?
0: Along with a balanced diet, exercise is the key to a long and healthy life.
3: If senior citizens have no incentive to take part in competitions, they will stop exercising over time and then do nothing at all. That's the most absurd thing, because people have to keep moving until they're in the coffin.
4: Und das ist ein spannendes Finish auf der Zielgeraden.
2: Jetzt muss ich
1: Now I've got to warm my body up.
0: It's almost time. Is Friedhelm having doubts? Is he worried about his bad knee?
1: No.
0: Typical Friedhelm. He's fully focused on his race. But it bothers him that in his age group, he has no real rivals.
1: When you lead the pack, you can't get a good time. You need to have that battle.
5: Yes, we talked about that on the phone already. So he can start in another age group where there are closer rivals.
0: And so Friedhelm competes against athletes like Robert Wagner from Kaiserslautern, who is 18 years younger. That's good, but his biggest opponent is still the wind, because it's picking up. No matter, it's time to give everything now. All in. Friedhelm runs into a headwind with the 60 to 65-year-olds. It's not enough. He's a good 2.5 seconds too slow for the record.
1: There was nothing left in the tank at the end.
0: Another fastest time for his age group on the day. Just no world record.
1: If only the wind had carried me on the last few meters.
0: Then

0: rain is added to the mix. But ever the optimist, Friedhelm keeps looking ahead.
1: I'll keep going. After the rain, there'll be sunshine again. It's still my goal to break the world record somewhere. That is what's still missing.

0: Friday night in Oslo. The clubs are full, the music is booming, and ketamine is everywhere. The anesthetic is cheap and easy to come by, but its risks are underestimated. It can make people lose control and cause permanent damage. Why is Oslo Europe's ketamine stronghold? Focus on Europe. Next.
1: Discover the world through real life stories. Through exciting adventures into the unknown. Through inspirational ideas. The documentary.
0: In 30 minutes.

What happens to societies where women remain invisible? They lose ideas, power, a part of their future. We showcase the daily victories of women. Brave, honest, loud. Side by side, deserving to be heard and seen. We share their stories from the female point of view. Because perspectives matter. Together, we see.

0: Hello and welcome to this week's edition of Focus on Europe. Thanks for joining us today. It has been more than 4 years since Russia launched its full-scale war against neighboring Ukraine. In that time, hundreds of thousands of soldiers have been killed or wounded on both sides. And numbers continue to rise. But the Ukrainian military has found some unexpected help in the form of an officially retired crew of soldiers. Well, as our reporter found out, if you think that age matters to be in battle, it's actually the exact opposite. These guys can do things other soldiers cannot.
1: At first glance, this could be any military unit anywhere in the world. But these men are not in the army. They are over the official combat age limit. And yet, they're determined to play a part in defending Ukraine.
2: Why isn't my willingness to fight wanted? Some are dragged in by force, they're caught and resist, then run off.
3: It's hard, of course. We're upset, but in spirit, we stand firm. We will resist to the last.
1: This is their commander. His code name is Deed, Ukrainian for grandpa. He fought the Russians a decade ago when they first invaded parts of eastern Ukraine and Crimea.
2: I left to fight in May 2014. I came back after I was badly wounded. I was lucky, you can see. I still have both legs. They wanted to amputate both. I was lucky I ended up in Estonia. I had many surgeries there.
1: Deed was an economist turned winemaker. But his vineyard, less than 50 kilometers from here, is now occupied by Russians, his home destroyed. Deed is too old to legally return to combat, so he set up a volunteer group called Steppe Wolves. Many have military experience, some do not. They retrieve unexploded Ukrainian rockets from the battlefield and repair them, a task deemed so dangerous, regular soldiers aren't allowed to do it.
2: The sappers tell us there's something there.

0: there, knowing we'll pick it up and repair it, while they have orders to destroy it. So we go and retrieve it, like what our colleagues brought us here.
1: Once they've fixed what they found, they fire them at the Russians. It's a risky job. One wrong move and it could explode. And there's plenty for them to work with. Dnipro, one of the unit's experts, tells me roughly 1 in 20 rockets fails to explode.
2: You feel that you've done your job, and there's satisfaction, because this work is needed, it's necessary. We have to help our army.
1: These are old men in a young man's game. Physical fitness could be life-saving. It's time. The military, who they work closely with, just sent them the coordinates for today's target. The location will be less than 15 kilometers from Russian positions. Dnipro's job now is to locate the target and guide the gunners in the right direction. Drones are a constant threat here, so Icarus keeps his shotgun ready.
2: Are we firing from one tube or from three? We load only the middle one.
1: D tells me today's target is a Russian fiber optic drone unit.
0: There's a cluster of those FPV drones that run on fiber. You can't reach them. They're messing up logistics for our guys.
1: A farmer works in his field right next to us regardless. War has become normal for people living this close to the front line. They receive the order from the army to move to a different position, closer to the front line, and fire again. Now they have to move as fast as they can. After firing twice, the Russians could locate them and strike back at any moment.
0: We hit them. The last rocket hit. The guy giving us orders says the hit was 100%.
1: Back at the base, they tried to figure out why one of their rockets got stuck in the tube. Serhii, who joined the unit a year ago, says he's grateful to be among like-minded people who want to make a difference. He became part of the Wolves after his son was killed fighting in Bakhmut.
2: I'd like to write on a rocket, to have it launched at the enemy, to aim it and to press the button.
1: What would you write on it? I ask him.
2: My son's name. This is for him.
3: I was really impressed by this sport at the last Summer Olympics. Artistic swimming demands strength, precision, and absolute coordination. Every week, Arianna Sacripante, an athlete with Down syndrome, and Giorgio Minicini spent hours together choreographing and refining their routines. Routines that cannot enter major competitions since there is no category for a team like theirs. Individually, they've been facing their own struggles, but together they swim for inclusion, for an end to barriers that limit what a sport can become.
4: Two champions at work. Meet Giorgio and Arianna. They're an artistic swimming duo. Arianna is a gold medalist at international competitions for athletes with Down syndrome. Giorgio, a four-time world champion in artistic swimming.
5: For me, there's nothing better than artistic swimming. For me, sport is life. Always keeping fit. It's a way of life, and I love it.
6: Very good. Lift your upper body.
5: Through sport, I've learned to smile more, to be more open.
4: Arianna Sacripante's life changed completely in 2007. She was taken on by Filippide, an artistic swimming project for people with Down syndrome. 2016 saw her win gold at the Trisom Games. 2 years later, she met Giorgio Minicini. What started as training soon turned into a joint endeavor for inclusion and the fight against discrimination.
7: I'd never worked with people with disabilities before. At first, I was afraid of saying or doing the wrong thing. As Arianna and I gradually got to know each other, we developed a personal connection. But what really bonded us from the start was the sport, a language we both understand.
4: The medals in Giorgio Minicini's apartment tell a story of great success, both solo and with the Italian women's team. Yet, he has frequently faced backlash.
7: People outside the sport would attack my sexuality, thinking if you do a sport that is considered feminine and is practiced almost exclusively by women, then you must be gay. But I also faced discrimination within the sport itself, from coaches and judges who considered a man in the sport to be inappropriate. Okay, let's go.
4: Arianna trains 4 times a week, even without Giorgio. Her father, Valerio, says she's gained vital skills for daily life. He accompanies her to every session.
7: The Felipide project was a turning point for us. I can tell you, Arianna and I are very proud of what we have achieved. Felipide was an incredible opportunity for us. They gave our family stability. We're really on a good path now.

0: The coach, Sabrina Barnabé, was an artistic swimmer herself. She now trains 20 athletes with Down syndrome.
1: When you see people like Giorgio and Arianna in the water, all you see is two athletes, pure sport. It's no longer about a world champion or an athlete with a disability. We always talk about inclusion, but when you see the two of them, inclusion just seems like a matter of course. Still, it was something they both had to fight for.
0: But the fight isn't over yet. Currently, there are no official competitions for a duo like theirs, not at the World Championships nor the Paralympics.
2: Going clubbing after a long work week is a great way to blow off steam. Dancing and socializing can be a welcome distraction from everyday stressors. For some, so-called recreational drugs go hand in hand with this. And in Norway, some clubgoers are taking it to extremes. One substance in particular is causing alarm, ketamine. The anesthetic is legally and widely available in Norway for therapeutic use, but an increasing number of people in the capital, Oslo, are abusing the drug.
3: Ketamine, or K, is a hit at festivals and clubs across Europe. Doctors use it as pain medication and an anesthetic. But how dangerous is abusing ketamine? Almost no place in Europe consumes as much of the drug as Oslo. The police and customs have a hard time fighting against the influx. We headed to the Norwegian capital to talk to clubgoers and doctors about the drug's hype and risks. On Fridays, shortly before midnight, lines in front of clubs just keep growing. Where there's EDM, there are often drugs, even if people don't like talking about it.
4: But rave without ketamine is boring, isn't it?
3: Ketamine is actually a pain medication and anesthetic. And it's now being used to treat depression too. But because it has a hallucinogenic effect, recent years have seen it take Europe's party scene by storm.

0: This man consumed ketamine for years, especially on weekends.
1: If you take bigger doses, things quiet down around you, and you stop thinking about your day-to-day problems. You're standing beside yourself and your problems.
0: But ketamine isn't without its risks, says Dr. Aina Mumbi.
2: Yes.
0: In the summer, she and her first aid team are on site at big raves to assist people who have overdosed on K.
3: Users can reach a state where they lose control. That's called a K-hole. Those are usually brief episodes, but people collapse, and it's hardly any different from other critical drug conditions.
0: On the black market, ketamine is cheaper than alcohol, and many people think it's less harmful too, but they're wrong.
3: In the long term, abuse can impair the bladder, causing serious irreversible damage. People take it to reduce social inhibitions.
0: Norway banned possession of ketamine for non-medical purposes in early 2026. But the opposition still thinks the government's drug policies are too liberal. When it comes to ketamine, they've had enough.
3: Ketamine can trigger things like fear and paranoia. It affects our children, who will then need treatment. That must stop. We can't let this go on.
0: Most of the ketamine enters Norway illegally in the form of pills, usually sent by mail. Customs officers can hardly keep up. The quantities being confiscated keep rising each year.
4: We used to have one piece of mail containing 5 to 6 grams at most. In 2025, we intercepted whole packages, each containing up to 5 kilograms of ketamine. We're clearly witnessing a new trend.
0: This former ketamine user knows how easy it is to get the drug on Oslo's black market, but has realized it's best to keep your hands off of it.
1: At some point, I realized that every time my ketamine stash ran out, I immediately had to buy more. I consumed it every evening, and at some point, I understood I'd gotten addicted. I just had to stop.
0: But long winters and people's fear of loneliness mean drugs like ketamine will likely keep finding buyers in Norway.
5: In Georgia, people have been taking to the streets time and again, calling for new parliamentary elections and pushing for EU membership. Authorities have responded to the protest movement with mass detentions and an ever-tightening crackdown on civil society. Among the arrested are many young activists and students. As their voices go unheard, their mothers have stepped in. Like Nani Sulaya, who has been fighting publicly and relentlessly for her imprisoned son. Let's take you to a country where Europe represents hope and where families are paying the price.
6: No one can keep a mother at home when she's desperate. I will walk everywhere just so I can hold my child, all of our children, to my heart.
7: Over a year ago, massive protests rocked the country of Georgia. Many, particularly young people, accused the government of turning its back on the EU. They warned of a shift towards authoritarianism. Police responded with force. Hundreds were arrested.
8: They are arrested and they are being punished for their beliefs rather than for committing any unlawful acts.
7: But the mothers of those in jail aren't giving in. They're fighting for their children's freedom. It's late morning in the Georgian capital, Tbilisi. A group of mothers and a father are meeting far from the touristy town center. They're here to distribute their newspaper. In it, stories of their imprisoned children. Nani's son was sentenced to 5 years in prison.

0: reason. She insists the move was political. Some people at the market already know his story.
1: We put our hope in those boys, those strong, brave boys.
0: Their mothers have published the prisoners' biographies and letters from behind bars. But not everyone is on their side. Like this woman. When she realizes the paper is about the arrested protesters, she hands it right back. In Georgia, public opinion is fiercely divided. For some, the government is an anti-democratic adversary. For others, it's all that guarantees safety and stability. In late November 2024, the Georgian Prime Minister suspended talks on EU accession for several years. It sparked wide-scale protests. Polls show over 80% of Georgians support joining the EU. The day after the announcement, Nani Sangiorgi joined the protests.
2: For Giorgi, this is the right path, the path to the European Union. That's where he sees a brighter future.
0: In her apartment, Nani has created a small shrine to her son. She's always thinking of him and his arrest.
2: Three men in plain clothes suddenly appeared. They didn't even let him grab a jacket. I held his hand as they took him away.
0: Giorgi was given a 5-year sentence. Just 21 years old, a medical student. He was accused of attacking a police officer with a firework during the protest. Nani says he didn't hurt anyone, that video evidence was tampered with. Sandro Baramitsa from Transparency International says his is far from an isolated case.
3: We started the criminal case files of several dozens of people who have been convicted already. In each and every case, the verdicts were delivered in huge violation of human rights, including the fair trial principles.
4: Then why do the judges decide the way they do?
3: Because we don't have independent courts in this country.
0: Critics accuse the government of filling key positions with party loyalists and warn of growing political influence over the courts. Estimates from Transparency International suggest there are over 100 political prisoners here. It's drawn sharp criticism from the EU.
5: Georgia has more political prisoners per capita than Russia.
0: In response to a DW request for an interview, a spokesperson for the ruling Georgian Dream Party replied, "I don't know how much desire I have to deal with violent prisoners. The family member of a criminal and a member of parliament have nothing to do with each other." But Nani and Giorgi are undeterred. He writes from prison.
2: "Dear mothers, don't worry. Stand strong. Take good care of each other. They won't break us. We will win."
0: Nani draws comfort from the community of mothers. Maritsi's son, Tornika, was sentenced to 2 years in prison. These women, once strangers, are now brought together by their anguish.
6: "We share the same pain, the same sorrow. We talk about everything together, the bad and the good."
0: Nani is holding out for a change in power and the day her son can once again walk free.
7: Now to Poland, a country where food security is among the highest in the European Union. Still, some 8% of the population can't regularly afford a proper daily meal. To support them, Jan Piontek in the Polish city of Wrocław has come up with a great idea to make sure that those who have food to spare can make it available to those who might need it.
8: What's this fridge doing on a street corner in central Wrocław, Poland? Turns out it's a charitable project. The fridge contains food available to everyone, free of charge.
9: "These refrigerators are great. Many people are in need, more of them every year.
10: The good thing is it's an educational fridge that teaches what sharing's all about. czego?

0: dzielenia się.
1: Jan runs the project, setting up fridges around town. As his attire shows, he believes it's what's on the inside that counts.
2: Listen up. My name is Jan Piontek. I'm the chairman of the Take and Help Foundation. People aren't defined by their clothes. What matters isn't taking, but giving. That's what makes us happy.
1: So these two should be very happy. The couple take some bananas and place beets in the fridge along with bread and soup for someone else to take. Sharing is what makes this charitable project so special.
3: We drop off something almost every day. We don't always take something, of course, but sometimes we grab some lunch because it's so convenient.
4: Poles have a big heart. We'd rather drop off food here so someone else can take it and it doesn't end up in the trash.
1: It's all about giving and sharing. Piontek drops by often to fill up the fridges with food donations, for example, from supermarkets.
2: School children stop by as well. Some will drop off cookies they don't need and take some potatoes or a sandwich, for example. It's fantastic that they're learning to share. That's education. It's great.
1: The fridge empties in no time at all, but most visitors feel too ashamed to talk to us. Although Poland's economy is doing comparatively well, some people are struggling. There are almost 20 such refrigerators in Wrocław alone, and 1,600 across all of Poland, with more being added.
2: There are many kind-hearted people who call us. I have almost 60 places where people are offering to put up extra fridges. They're seeing that the project works and helps other people.
1: The city government is offering financial support to the project, but it does pump the brakes when Piontek gets too ambitious.
4: It's important to us that there are as many refrigerators as possible in the city for people in need. When public funds are used, however, everything has to be absolutely transparent, and the quality of the food and the storage conditions must meet the highest standards.
1: For Piontek, however, it's important that they can offer anything at all. Making that happen can sometimes conflict with official rules.
2: We waste a lot of food, and people are often ashamed to ask for help. So fridges are an easy way to help out.
1: The food sharing project is also having an influence on people's meal plans. This couple, for example, is likely going to have every conceivable potato-based dish ever invented. Bon appetit.
5: And that's it for this week's edition of Focus on Europe. From me and the entire team, thanks for watching and see you next time.

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Through exciting adventures into the unknown. Through inspirational ideas. The documentary.

0: Ніколи не думав, що я опинюся на війні.
1: I never imagined I'd end up in a war and lose my loved ones.
0: Втрачатиму близьких.
2: A video diary from the front. An elite Ukrainian soldier battling Russian forces, capturing it all on his phone.
1: They don't spare their people, they just move forward. Once one group is wiped out, another one comes. Some die, but others press on. Eventually, they reach our positions.
2: Documenting a descent into brutality.
1: Shooting a person is easier than I thought. You just aim and pull the trigger.
2: Will the horrors of war break him?
1: I really want to preserve my soul in a place where everything disappears.
2: Starts June 6th on DW. 24 hours in Young China. Working from dawn till dusk, chasing a career and money?
3: Most just go to work, do their job, and retire.
2: China's youth is saying no thanks.
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2: More self-focused.
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8: This is DW News, and these are our top stories. The US and Iran traded fire again Thursday after US President Donald Trump rejected Iran's offer for a deal to end the war. That followed reports on Iranian state TV on a possible draft peace agreement, including joint management of the Strait of Hormuz with Oman. Trump threatened to, quote, blow them up if Oman seeks control of the waterway. Israel has stepped up its airstrikes in southern and eastern Lebanon and declared an expanded combat zone. It stretches some 40 kilometers north of the border with Israel, and residents there have been ordered to leave. The Israeli military said it's targeting Lebanon's Iran-backed Hezbollah militants, saying the group has launched new drone attacks into northern Israel. A fire at a girls' boarding school in Kenya has killed over a dozen students and injured many more, according to a government official. It's still unknown what caused the fire that started in the school's dormitories. Kenya's education minister said authorities would investigate whether safety regulations had been adhered to. In recent years, fires at boarding schools have claimed dozens of lives in Kenya.

0: Ich bin nicht der einzige Mensch, und das weiß ich auch.
1: I'm not the only one. I know that. But right now, in this moment, I feel like I'm the only person on this goddamn planet who feels lonely. Like, I just looked out the window and saw so many young people going out tonight, meeting their friends. I see so much on social media. I mean, it's the weekend. Of course, people are doing stuff with their friends. And I'm sitting at home right now, struggling with my body.
2: It feels like my wheels are spinning, hitting the gas, and I'm not going anywhere. It feels very similar to my depression. I'm there, but not in the midst of things. That makes me feel very lonely.
1: I thought I was kind of the weird, lonely one. I always sat alone in lectures, didn't talk to anyone. I thought, I don't know, that I must just seem really weird.
3: I find my loneliness very uncomfortable. I'm still trying to see the kind of superpower in it. With sadness or disappointment or anger, at least there's something driving it. I don't know what's driving the loneliness yet.
4: Das Ding.
5: Exit Einsamkeit.
4: Wir sprechen

0: wovor ich so ein bisschen Angst habe.
1: I'm a little afraid that certain topics might come up that could make me sad. This is generally a very sensitive topic for me. And yeah, it could open up something or trigger something.
2: Like, this is better than winning the lottery.
3: You can manifest so much more. No one gives a shit. Do you want us to feel sorry for you? I'm not going to feel sorry for you.
1: Part of my daily routine is watching videos from YouTubers who make content about manifestation. I basically have them in my ear all the time. What I love is that you get the sense of power, that you're truly the creator of your own reality. You don't need astrology or anything outside yourself. Every day it's me who decides who I am. That gives me a real boost.
2: You're still acting like a little entitled brat.
1: Hi, I'm Vanillin. I'm 34 years old, a Gemini, and I'm a trained actress, host, voice actor, mental coach, photographer, lecturer, and model. Good morning from Alexandria and me. We're starting the day with some stretching and a drink made of barley grass, celery, cucumber, and collagen to tighten my skin from the inside. I also love to sing, especially metal. Not heavy metal, more like metalcore. I definitely don't see myself as a victim. I see myself more as the main character. Not above anyone else, not at all. But I have my own center, a bubble that helps me move forward. People say, what do you mean you're not doing well? Everything's great, you have a great job, you look great, you have so much. They list everything I have and I'm like, yeah, thanks. But then they take away your right to feel bad or lonely sometimes. I achieve everything I want. I achieve everything I want. And I let go of everything that blocks me. I'm allowed to be myself. I'm allowed to be myself. I'm popular, loved, and protected. I love you. Please forgive me. I forgive you. Thank you. Peace. I achieve everything I want. Very good. On a scale from 0 to 10, my loneliness is at 11. Can you take a picture just of me with the tower?
0: Yeah, just here. Yeah.
4: Get back.
0: Yeah. Thank you, bye.
1: Instagram is a kind of love-hate thing for me. On the one hand, I love that I can fully express myself there. But it's also exhausting when you start worrying about missing out or not posting enough.
0: Hi.
1: I basically feel lonely all the time. It affects me most of all in my private life. When I'm at work, I don't even have time to think about it, but the feeling is still there. I'm always giving 110%. I think that's why when I'm alone, it all comes back twice as strong, like a beach ball you keep pushing underwater, and at some point it just bursts back up. That's why it feels so intense in my private life, so much that at times I didn't even want a private life.

0: One second, I just need one more thing. There. Is this okay? All right, let's start.
1: If you've never felt it, it's hard to describe. Saying it feels empty or sad or suffocating, that's all true, but it still doesn't get to the root of it.
0: I think we're done.
1: Very nice, wow. I tend to be a bit of a workaholic. Then when the curtain falls, there's nothing there. I think you just accept it as this dark passenger riding with you in the car. You can't kick it out. It's just there, buckled in. I'd love to kick it out and have it never come back.
2: Sundays are some of the worst days, because everything slows down even more. Then I have this image in my head. Other couples, families spending their Sunday together. And I realize I'm usually alone. Lonely.
3: Alleine, einsam hier. Also angekommen bin ich noch gar nicht, obwohl
2: I still don't feel like I've arrived here. Even though I've been here almost 4 years. The mentality is definitely a factor. The local dialect even has its own word just for people not from here. That says a lot about the place. I moved to Stuttgart in 2021 for my job at the time. My former best friend had lived here for years, so I already had a connection with the city. Then I realized that relationship was consuming more energy than it was giving to me. I think women can talk more with each other and share difficult emotions, like loneliness. I don't think men can do that. Even if I still had that relationship with my best friend, it wouldn't be like we can hug and cry together. Because then people immediately add this weird sexual connotation like no homo, which is complete nonsense. My brother is basically the only family I have. I don't feel much connection to my parents or grandparents. Just knowing I can share something with someone helps. Loneliness gets dangerous when you're stuck with your own four walls and you can't share anything. Loneliness feels like a personal flaw. I'm 33. I don't have kids or a relationship. I start thinking, I don't have that. What am I doing wrong? What's wrong with me?
4: I think the first time I really felt lonely was when my eating disorder started.

0: Ich bin glücklich mit meinem Körper und ich
1: I'm happy
0: weiß
1: with
0: auch,
1: my body,
0: aussehe.
1: And I know I look healthy.
0: Nicht zu dick, nicht
1: I'm
0: zu
1: not
0: dünn.
1: Too big, not too thin.
0: Ich find meine Haare
1: I like my long legs.
0: Und dann
1: I love my hair, my eyes.
0: Und
1: sehe, ja, okay, but then I look in the mirror and think, okay, my upper arms are too big, or my thighs rub together in the summer and it hurts. That's still really hard for me to accept, because I wish I looked different than I do right now.

0: aus, ja?
1: Sorry.
0: Sorry. 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
1: I like to dress in casual clothes. I also like dressing more masculine, or whatever people call masculine. I get a lot of strange looks in Cottbus.
2: What an awesome earring!
1: Thanks!
2: Oh my god!
1: Loneliness almost feels like a failing. Perhaps because I'm ashamed of being lonely and feel like I don't value the friendships I do have enough. I don't know why. I used to get reactions like I somehow wasn't okay just the way I am. So I started pretending, especially when I wasn't sure what people thought of me. I'd try to figure out first if I could be myself or not. So how long are you staying? I was actually about to head out soon.
3: We haven't had arson attacks here, but we've had fascist groups show up twice, causing trouble, doing Hitler salutes. One time there were 10 or 11 kids, no older than 11 or 12, all masked up, walking past shouting, "Smash the punks." I was like, what's going on?
1: I've heard things like, you leftist, I hope your family dies, I hope you get raped since you're a woman. But the worst part is the looks you get in Cottbus. When you are a woman who doesn't look the way most people here want you to. It definitely makes me anxious about meeting new people, because you never know right away what someone's like, if they think like you. I'm often afraid to meet new people because I'm afraid of confrontation.
4: For me, it's like I don't see anyone for 6 months, and then for 6 months, I plan 2 meetings a day. That sums it up. My swings are really intense.
5: Hello, I'm in die Punkgasse 52, bitte.
4: Perhaps I can offer some inspiration, because I've been through these phases many times. Lonely, not lonely, lonely again. You always get out of it eventually. Maybe that will help someone. I moved here in October at the start of the semester. When I arrived, I felt like a ghost. You're kind of invisible. Everyone else has a life, knows the place, has their people, and you're just there, but no one notices you. A good friend of mine started studying here at the same time. She's from Munich. And my ex-boyfriend also moved here and started studying. So I knew them. It was pretty tough because I didn't really find my place. My days were a bit of university and then 15 hours of sleep. You don't want to get up when life doesn't feel worth living. I kind of kicked myself and said, just do it. Talk to your friend. Grab that coffee. Live your life. You didn't move to Freiburg, graduate high school, and grow up just to do nothing. So I actively tried to meet people. Do you guys want to move? I thought I was kind of the weird, lonely one. I always sat alone in lectures, didn't talk to anyone. I thought I must just seem really weird.

0: Do you have room for me? Yeah, of course. Want to sit on the blanket? That's one of the reasons I couldn't sleep 2 days ago. I saw that story and felt like I was back in eighth grade, seeing best friends hanging out, and you're not there. I was sick this week for 2 or 3 days. I felt like so much was happening. I had serious FOMO. I get that. It's a huge thing for us. Our friend group hangs out every day, so you feel like you always have to text, always be there. Not just because of FOMO, but to stay part of the group. It's exhausting. You're offline for 3 hours and there are 50 messages. You're like, what happened? You miss one reply and suddenly there's a candlelight dinner and you're not there. You take one day off your phone and everything happens. Socially, it's just really exhausting.
1: I always have the option, because I have Felix, to just do something as a couple.
0: Relationships in that sense, mashallah. With new friendships, you don't really know who people are yet, their qualities, their character, how they'll handle situations or treat you. There's always the risk that those friendships will end at any moment, because that foundation of trust isn't there yet.
2: So, ich bin jetzt gerade auf dem Weg.
3: I'm on my way to Mainz to talk about loneliness with 3 other people. It's pretty unusual to talk about the topic at all, but especially with people I don't know.

0: Das ist so ein Gefühl wie
1: It feels like the first day of school, being the first one there and wondering what your new classmates will be like.
2: I was really nervous. I saw Gordon sitting outside and didn't know if I should go up to him or not. It took an extra 5 minutes to properly arrive.
3: Hi, I'm Ellen.
2: Do you have henna tattoos?
3: Yeah, the freckles too. They're all fake. Can you open this with a lighter?
2: I actually have a bottle opener.
3: I'd say I'm an open, extroverted person. But the situation has to feel right. I need to feel comfortable to be that way.
2: There are a few youth clubs in Cottbus, and I'm part of one association.
4: Don't be frightened.
3: Hi, I'm Ellen.
5: Gordon, hi. Oh, someone else who smokes.
2: Yeah, I think we all smoke.
5: Took a little effort at first, with the age difference and the gender difference too, but that faded pretty quickly. Ellen, right?
3: Exactly.
5: Your name, you know that...
2: I'm really bad at remembering names.
5: You're in that moment, you're introducing yourself, and you're like, damn, I actually have to listen. Right. Lily, where do you come from?
2: From Cottbus.
5: Ah, you're from Cottbus, right.
3: Are people there pretty right-wing?
2: Yeah, definitely.
3: Have you ever checked the rate in your city?
2: I think this year it was around 46%. That's across the whole region, too. Pretty much everyone.
3: What do you do?
5: Right now I'm unemployed and looking for work. Before that I manage an NGO in education. I'm actually a teacher, but the system and I... Yeah. I really notice the intense doom-scrolling, especially when I'm alone at home. The phone is basically a connection to feel some kind of fake closeness. At the same time, it makes you feel even lonelier.
3: Totally. I really felt that during the times I was doing badly. I'd sleep 15 hours and spend the other 9 in front of a screen because it kind of pulls you away from your own reality and your thoughts.
2: Do you think that's good, watching that stuff?
3: Of course not. I was doing badly, but that was my way of coping. It's kind of dumb, but it's also like there's this FOMO thing.

0: right?
1: Someone's traveling and you feel bad about your life. But if you just switch your life off and turn on the internet, it feels like you just travel too, because you watched that vlog.
2: I think it's really just that dopamine kick. At the same time, like I said, it makes me lonelier. Social media is completely curated. People only post what looks amazing.
0: I think the fourth person's coming.
3: Hi.
4: At first, for a few seconds, I thought, oh no, I got scared again that I wouldn't fit in with the group. Where do I start? Hi, Vanillin. Hi, Vanillin.
2: I already forgot your name again.
4: Vanillin.
2: Vanillin.
5: That's a really beautiful name.
4: It's a mix of Vanessa and Lynn. My mom came up with it.
0: So she invented it? It didn't exist before?
4: Not like this. She was a fan of Vanessa Paradis and Marilyn Monroe. She wanted to combine them and be creative.
3: Nice.
4: When people hear I work with Instagram, they instantly have an image of me, and I'm an outsider. Well, not an outsider exactly, but they put me on a pedestal. I feel like I have to deliver something I can't actually deliver, and then it gets hard.
0: Are you active on Instagram?
4: I trained as an actress, a presenter, and a voice actor. And then there's Instagram.
0: How many followers?
4: I think I have around 26,000 to 27,000 now, so micro-influencer.
0: Wait, 26,000? Brother, that's a lot.
2: Brother?
0: How many likes do you get?
4: It varies. It stressed me out so much, I turned it off.
2: I was just thinking, wow, that would stress me out so much.
0: You even have the blue check? You've got 29,000 followers. We're hanging out with a movie star.
4: I'm not ashamed of it. I'm proud of it. But I miss being seen without that lens. That's really hard. On the one hand, I'm not that alone. I have a lot of people. I call them my crew. Friends feels complicated. Acquaintances feels too little. Crew sounds cooler. But they're all in different places in life. I have to hurry a bit. My train leaves soon. And I have a shoot at a modeling agency.

0: Most interviews about loneliness I've seen were with models. That path people describe, it fits. You go to castings alone, get 1,000 rejections, keep going. Life moves fast. People are replaceable. You need a thick skin, and you're completely isolated, even though you're always around people.
1: Hi.
0: Hi. Hi, nice to meet you. Of course you meet amazing people in this field, but it's a competitive business. One person gets a better job, another gets a different rate. That creates loneliness too.
2: Could you send that to me as well?
0: Yeah, sure. Just give me your Instagram.
3: Oh, super, ja.
4: Dann kannst du einfach eintippen.
3: Ja, das ist perfekt. Super.
0: Vor ein paar Tagen hat ein Freund zu mir. A few days ago, a friend told me, you're too pretty, too young, and too successful to be lonely. I told him that was

0: It's really dumb. What does one have to do with the other?
1: How do you feel as the only guy here?
2: Einsam.
3: Lonely. I think it's a mix, being the only man and also the oldest. I can feel it. It's Gen Y and Gen Z. But loneliness doesn't stop at generations. I think a lot of boomer men are extremely lonely.
1: I agree, but very few talk about it, which is sad.
3: To answer your question, yeah, it's there. But let's see. We're just getting settled. I'm curious, especially hearing you talk about being out with friends. I really miss that. Since Stuttgart and after college, the number of people in my life has just kept shrinking.
1: You told us how you got here, but not why you answered yes to being lonely. I had anorexia when I was younger. I spent about a year and a half in clinics and hospitals. I was 12. It really shaped me. It started when I was 11 on vacation. My mom and sister asked why I wasn't eating. I was a kid. I didn't understand. I still have the same thought patterns. My body needs more now, but my mind says I can't have more. It's a constant battle. The eating disorder made me much lonelier. Between 12 and 15, I barely had friends. When I came back from the clinic, I was always the girl with the eating disorder. I never felt like a normal teenager again.
3: When do you feel the loneliest?
0: Coming home alone, that moment. My cat's waiting for me, that helps. But it's still this ambivalence. There's no middle ground. Even in relationships, when I have them, it's something inside.
3: Coming home, the apartment's empty and dark. That's when loneliness really hits. That's the tough part. There's that longing for a partner, sure. But as you said, you can feel deeply lonely even in a relationship.
0: It runs through everything for me. You have to work hard to be loved, always perform, always deliver, always at a high level.
3: I know that from my parents, especially my dad. I don't remember hearing, I'm proud of you. I never had that sense of trust that things would work out. The opposite of fear is security. I felt anxious my whole life. Last year I read Fabian, the story of a moralist by Erich Kästner. The cover shows people dancing and celebrating with one person turned away, just observing. That's how I usually feel. Like I'm there, but not really part of things. That makes me very lonely.

0: lang sind. Und
1: it stays
0: das
1: with
0: was,
1: me.
0: Was mich begleitet und,
1: it's hard not to see it as a failing in myself.
0: Als Makler an mir selbst zu sehen. Ich glaube, dass Männer darin
1: I think men struggle more with sitting in these emotions without trying to fix them right away. It's important to give them space and time instead of jumping to solutions like go out, have a drink or smoke. None of that helps.
0: Was alles nicht hilft.
2: You said you don't even know why you feel this way. That's what annoys me most. Feeling bad without knowing why. If you know why, it's not as bad.
3: I talk about this stuff a lot, especially with my boyfriend. That really helps.
2: He looks so sweet.
3: He really is.
2: He looks like a teddy bear.
3: Totally.
2: I've had similar experiences, not with sports, but with pressure growing up. I was always very thin, and people kept saying, don't your parents feed you? You're so skinny. Over and over, 0 to 10. At some point, I realized being thin was seen as something positive. At the same time, there was pressure to perform. My parents are both academics. My brother is probably highly gifted, plays chess with himself and all that. We compared report cards every year, and his were always better. I thought there's one thing I can be the best at, being thin. So I stopped eating for a year. I lost a lot of weight. I shaved my head at 13 because I felt different inside. Then I started wearing makeup, hanging out with older guys. I became cool, got invited to parties, then came graduation. My friend group abandoned me when I went through a depressive phase. My best friend of 12 years told me I belonged in a mental hospital and that no one would believe anything I would say because I was crazy. My self-image was so damaged. I thought I had recovered from earlier years, but then it hit again at 18. I kept thinking, when does this stop?
4: Und dann kam aber halt nochmal diese heftige Phase mit 18. 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

0: Also ich gehe eigentlich
1: 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I always felt like an alien there, like I didn't understand this planet. That was my whole world growing up.
0: Weil für mich war ja meine Welt als Kind oder als Jugendliche war eben Heilbronn. Ich habe genau in dem Zimmer gelebt.
1: I lived in that room by the window. I moved out at 18, right after graduation, into a room with my boyfriend. I remember lying there in the dark for hours, feeling very alone. Then I'd hear Happy Birthday at midnight or see groups of 30 or 40 people outside having fun. And I wasn't part of it. I was inside, alone. Sometimes I walk past this cafe and get anxious. My heart races. I'm scared I'll run into my ex or my old friends.
2: Hello.
3: Hello.
2: Good to see you.
1: Good to see you.
2: I don't even know what to order.
1: Wine?
2: No, lately...
1: You're not drinking at all?
2: No, it makes me feel like a raisin.
1: Dried out?
2: Yeah, and honestly, it's mostly peer pressure. I told you before, after we hadn't spoken for a while, that people live so fast. They go out every night.
1: I get that. I could tell from your messages you were getting a bit lonely because people around you have different interests and different ideas of how to spend evenings. Mila is a very close friend. We've known each other 7 or 8 years. We have a safe space together. When I start feeling lonely, she's the one person who can see me as I am.
0: Wo es okay ist, dass sie mich sieht, so wie ich bin, weil sie weiß, wie ich bin.
2: Why were you in Freiburg again?
0: Keine einzige Person hat jemals gefragt.
1: In the past 2 months, not one person asked how I was doing. Everyone only asked about my ex. Today I came up with a metaphor. In Heilbronn, I'm a sailboat with broken sails, drifting. I tried so many times, with friends, relationships, to finally reach a harbor, to arrive somewhere, to repair myself and heal. But I always got turned away. After telling my ex I didn't want to see him anymore, I felt pretty bad. It was a big decision. We knew each other for 3.5 years and spent almost every day together. There were times I thought I couldn't live without him. But now it's a huge and important phase for me. For the first time in years, I'm independent again. It's a big step in growing up. Hello?
4: Wait.
5: We're doing the dirty work. I only brought a measuring stick. I'm a bit overwhelmed. I graduated top of my class. Shouldn't that help me survive? Acapulco. Never heard of it. How often do you hear someone say, I'm lonely, in a week, a month? A year? The fact that I have to really think about the last time I heard that from someone or said it to myself.
3: I really notice it in my circle. No one talks about it, no matter their age. My mom has never actually said she's lonely, but I think she feels that way a lot. My sister has never said it either, not even when she moved to a new big city.
4: Right now, especially in my field, that's why you asked if I have influencer friends. I was like, no, not to put it down, but there just isn't any room for this kind of depth.
5: Which sucks, because what I'm experiencing here, having the courage to open up, to show vulnerability, it creates connection, and that's kind of the key to at least easing that loneliness.
1: What's your story? No one has ever really asked me this. It's been a long time, if ever. And then to actually be able to just let it all out in one go.
5: On one hand, it feels really good and comforting, and honestly nice to talk about it.

But then there's also that thought in my head, in 24 hours, I'll be alone again, probably lonely again. Talking helps, but talking alone doesn't change anything.

0: Und los geht's. Meine Frage.
1: Okay, here's my question. What would need to change in your life so you wouldn't feel lonely anymore?
2: My first thought was leave Stuttgart. At this point, I don't have much hope things will really change there. And I think another piece is kind of connected to that, more basic trust, more self-trust.
3: Und Selbstvertrauen.
2: Yeah.
3: Ich glaube so, ja.
4: Schön. I think I need to step out of my comfort zone more.
1: You were all very clear in your answers. I thought that was really strong. And I don't have that clarity right now. I couldn't answer that for myself at this moment. Not at all.
0: Gar nicht.
4: Do you feel lonely right now?
1: No, right now it feels good.
4: But in your real life?
1: Yeah, very.
4: I don't feel lonely right now, so I don't need to change anything.
2: Do you mean right now in this moment or your situation in general?
4: My life in Freiburg.
3: Oh, nice.
4: It's still pretty shaky, but if it stays like this and gets stable, then I won't feel lonely. I shaved my hair off. It happened because I just did it. It had to happen. I couldn't have that hair on my head anymore. I'm about to leave Freiburg because I don't like my degree anymore and it bores me. I feel really uncomfortable in the city now. I don't think I've ever felt this lonely or like I was falling this hard and this fast as I have in the last 3 months. I'm in Basel right now, on my way to Palermo. I'm in Paris. I just got goosebumps and tears in my eyes when I got here. Maybe it's the place to be.
5: I had a beautiful day alone in Paris.

0: Mein Freund ist ein
1: My boyfriend is an amazing person. And I think for the first time in a relationship, I don't feel lonely, because I know he's always there. I'm on a trip right now. I actually came here for the first time last year, and that's when I really got to know everyone. Since then, I've kind of become part of the group.
2: When's the official move-in party for you guys?
1: When the apartment doesn't look like a battlefield anymore. I often try to avoid telling people that I feel lonely or that I have an eating disorder. People say, you don't look underweight, you're not overweight, you look normal, so why do you feel lonely? I think it really lands when I say, I was cut off from my whole life for a long time, and after that it's been really hard, still is, to make new friends, to connect. I often feel like I don't belong. I made it a goal for this summer to go swimming. That's a huge

0: feel for me because I haven't done it in years, and not once since I became an adult. I always imagined that if I went swimming somewhere public, I'd get in the lake and suddenly not feel pretty. And I'd be scared to come out of the water because people might look at me and think, oh my God, she's really fat. I've always been, and still am, really afraid of that. It would definitely change my sense of loneliness, especially in the summer, because I could spend more time with my friends and experience more instead of doing the same thing all the time. It's a bit chilly. I think it's cold. Is it at your stomach too? Oh no, I can't do it.
1: Ja, das war...

0: Also wenn ich eine Sternschnuppe sehen würde, dann
1: If I saw a shooting star, I'd wish that as a child I had never felt like something was wrong with me, that I wasn't okay the way I was and that I needed to change something to be loved more.
2: When the pressure of loneliness or depression or whatever it is gets too big, I have to find a way to let it out. And now it's about trying stand up and seeing how that feels. I'm fully nervous, really, really nervous. It's a premiere. And you're the junior champion? Congrats. How long have you been doing it?
3: Next year will be 10 years.
2: 10 years? How old are you?
3: I'm turning 19.
2: You started at 8? Fascinating. Wow. Are you still in school? Studying?
3: No, self-employed.
2: As a magician?
3: Officially since March.
2: Nice. I'm still not ready to go self-employed.
3: I didn't quite get it. What are you doing? Stand-up comedy? About depression?
2: Yeah.
3: Do you make fun of it?
2: That's the art. Wrapping it in humor while still making people think.
3: Do people in your industry downplay it too? Like you shouldn't talk about it?
2: It's my first time, so I can't speak for the industry. But in society, yes. I don't know how it is in Austria. Probably similar. You've got conservatives in power too, right? And the more conservative it is, the more you see that older male image, especially around male depression. I hope you're not dealing with that, though.
4: Also ich hoffe, du hast damit nichts zu tun mit Depression. Ja?
3: Ja. I'm actually going to a clinic soon. I'm not fully sure yet. Definitely therapy and maybe a week or two in a clinic. I started antidepressants again a month ago, and they're helping.
2: Which one are you taking?
3: I don't know. I have them with me. I can show you.
2: Sure.
3: But I think it's strong, you doing this. I didn't even ask if you still struggle with it.
2: Definitely. And it's not going away. I was first diagnosed in 2013, but I had depressive tendencies before that. I got some pretty ridiculous advice when I opened up. I played handball, a classic male-dominated space.
3: I played soccer.
2: What do you hear? Just have a smoke, have a beer, pull yourself together. And I'm like, yeah.
3: Life goes on.
2: Or it doesn't if you don't talk about it.

0: Okay, 1, 2, 3, check, check, check.
1: And if you can, go really loud.
2: Really loud, got it.
0: Alles klar, dann bin ich ganz laut.
2: Where's Giannis?
3: He's at home.
2: What's up there? It's the cameras, right?
0: Was?
3: I'm really excited.
2: Either I'll just collapse on stage or disassociate. I met someone a few weeks ago. We've seen each other a few times now. It's nice. In those moments, loneliness isn't as present. At the same time, it almost feels a bit scary. Like I've forgotten how to really connect with people. I'll try to remember it's supposed to be fun.
1: He's also unemployed. He's about to give us a mix of stand-up and storytelling. I'm really excited to have him here. Mr. Overthinker.
4: Also, Herr Verkopft!
0: Hi. Dein Auftrag wird sein.
2: Hi. Your job is to light these whenever you think it's the best or worst moment in my set, okay? I'm a little scared. Wonderful.
0: Wunderbar.
2: And people often say depression has a protective function.
0: Depression haben eine Schutzfunktion. So.
2: Full on this adrenaline.
5: When you come off stage, you don't want to stop.
2: When I stepped outside and took a few minutes to come down, I felt it creeping back up a bit. But there were also moments that night when I didn't feel lonely at all. And that makes me want to do it again.
6: I heard so many stories in that house that really moved me. Even though we're so different, we all shared the same theme. That shifted something for me. I realized, girl, you don't have a private life. So the weather is typically German again, and it's off to yoga. I don't have much to say except I'm really curious how this session will be, since I've had a long break. At the end of the day, it's all about discipline and consistency. And yeah, here we are. I do yoga mainly to challenge myself. I want to see how far my body can go, but not in a competitive way. It's about how I can connect with my body. That feels really good right now because yoga is also about being present and letting things be. So I do yoga to feel myself again in a way. You can go from that side or that side. Mm-hmm. That's great. I still don't really have a private life, but right now, I'd say that's just my lifestyle. It's radical acceptance. I chose this, and I have to remind myself of that. And like everything, it has pros and cons. But I focus on the positives. That's what matters. There's the sauna. Completely private, just for me. And you know me, I'll probably still work mentally. But I won't really work professionally because I'm relaxing. That's my task right now. And after this, I can hear planes even though I'm still domestic. I'm heading to relax here in my corner. It'll be a challenge because I don't really know the words private, vacation, or free time. I've

0: gutes tue. 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
0: so,
1: my goal for the next 10 years.
0: Für die nächsten 10 Jahre.
2: I'm moving to a city where I know people in 3 apartment shares. My friend Mila lives there in Stuttgart, where I have solid friendships, people and places. I'm not moving somewhere where loneliness is waiting for me and no one's there. I'm starting over again. You do that a lot in life.

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1: This is DW News, and these are our top stories. The US and Iran traded fire again Thursday after US President Donald Trump rejected Iran's offer for a deal to end the war. That followed reports on Iranian state TV on a possible draft peace agreement, including joint management of the Strait of Hormuz with Oman. Trump threatened to, quote, blow them up if Oman seeks control of the waterway. Israel has stepped up its airstrikes in southern and eastern Lebanon and declared an expanded combat zone. It stretches some 40 kilometers north of the border with Israel, and residents there have been ordered to leave. The Israeli military said it's targeting Lebanon's Iran-backed Hezbollah militants, saying the group has launched new drone attacks into northern Israel. A fire at a girls' boarding school in Kenya has killed over a dozen students and injured many more, according to a government official. It's still unknown what caused the fire that started in the school's dormitories. Kenya's education minister said authorities would investigate whether safety regulations had been adhered to. In recent years, fires at boarding schools have claimed dozens of lives in Kenya.
2: I'm in Magdeburg, the capital of Saxony-Anhalt. In a few months, voters will go to the polls here to elect a new state parliament, and the result could be a political earthquake. The anti-immigration Alternative for Germany party leads the polls and could take power at the state level for the first time ever. They're promising sweeping changes to asylum rules, education, and to reset relations with Russia. The AfD's lead candidate, Ulrich Siegmund, has agreed to sit down with me to discuss his plans to transform the state. Ulrich Siegmund, Sie stehen kurz vor einem.
3: You're on the verge of a potentially historic victory. How do you feel at this moment?
4: I feel extremely motivated. We have a spirit of optimism here in Saxony-Anhalt. That's a really great feeling. We find ourselves in a historic situation. All we want is to make history here in September by becoming the first AfD-led government in the whole of Germany here in Saxony-Anhalt. We've been working towards this for several years, and the path is looking good. But now we're on the last three-month spurt. Polls are polls, but elections are elections. That's why we have to make it.
3: If you win, what are the top priorities within the first 100 days?
4: I'd like to mention two. The first is to look at the root causes. We don't want to just tinker with the symptoms. We want to tackle root causes. The media disinformation we have persisting in our state is anchored in public service broadcasting. And that is why we in Saxony-Anhalt would like to take the first step towards freeing people from this compulsory license fee. We'll withdraw from the National State Media Treaty. It'll be complicated and entail legislation, we know that. But we will take this first big step. The second, of course, is a complete turnaround in migration policy. Citizens, including in Saxony-Anhalt, simply no longer recognize their own homeland and often don't recognize the problems that often go hand in hand with migration. That's why we want to fully reorganize

0: Migration. Immigration is not asylum. Asylum is temporary, and afterwards people go home. We'll make a very clear distinction between those who want to make a start here and have a legal right, and the very many who abuse our system.
1: I'll come to migration in a moment, but first of all, you have proposed reorganizing ministries and replacing civil servants. Why is such a turnaround necessary?
0: The whole thing about us replacing civil servants is a smear campaign. People like using it to stir up public opinion. It's the most normal thing with any new government. There are political positions that are also political appointments. I'm talking about ministers, state secretaries, but also about their closest team. That's always the case with every change of government. But also a large number of civil servants will retire in the next few years and will need young, new people. But that doesn't mean removing someone because of their politics. We don't want that. As a rule of law party, we want to abide by the law.
1: Some are warning it's a coup d'etat.
0: That is another campaign against us. That's complete nonsense. We'd be doing exactly as the current government, and as they do with every change of government. It's common practice. The same goes for us.
1: Critics say there is a danger of politicizing the state and undermining institutions, such as the police or security services. You say that wouldn't happen with the AfD.
0: We want to restore institutions to a path of success, where they are depoliticized, neutral, and serving the country. There's a big difference.
1: In the future, can you rule out the possibility that people who are members of right-wing extremist organizations, such as the Identitarian Movement or the Institute for State Politics, would be appointed to positions in an AfD-led state government or become civil servants?
0: There are very clear rules and we abide by them. The rule of law applies to every single person. They're scrutinized and subject to clear limitations. It's free democratic basic order. But for me, it's about the individual. If they meet the criteria for a certain position, I won't carry out ideological vetting. I'll respect the person, their qualifications, and the applicable legal framework. That's what our actions are based on, as they will be when we're in government. The rule of law is very important to us.
1: You mentioned the topic of migration. One of your central promises is to establish a sort of deportation task force. What is it? How should we imagine that?
0: At the moment, we see deportations often failing because the current government is unwilling to carry them out. It's no surprise if I announce a deportation several weeks in advance that the person then disappears. Under our government, people who've been told to leave would be detained pending deportation. They must be detained until they can be deported. They are obliged to leave the country. We have to go back to sticking to our own laws, and that's our goal with this. Our main focus, though, is on eliminating incentives. I see the problem being that we allow people to break our laws in the first place. I see it as our responsibility as politicians to implement the legal framework differently than it is right now. And as I said, to reduce these incentives, like they've done in Denmark. That's worked well, and it's how I see it in Saxony-Anhalt, too.
1: With this deportation force, should we imagine that to be similar to ICE in the USA?
0: We see it more individually. We foresee part of this authority preparing deportations in a completely different way, for example, by not announcing them, by planning them sensibly, in cooperation with the countries of origin, and carrying them out as they ought to be, swiftly, immediately, and with a certain degree of reliability. That's what's lacking now.
1: Your party has proposed far-reaching changes to education policy. What would change for pupils under an AfD government?
0: They'd be properly prepared for life. We're currently seeing how in schools, more and more ideology prevails, and there's less and less real education. That's an imbalance that many businesses don't like. We want to take ideology out of the curricula. So we want pupils to feel really well prepared for life and for lessons to take place again. Many classes are being cancelled at the moment, and that's a big problem. So we have various proposals to underpin education. We want special classes for refugee children. We'd like to keep the special school system so that children with certain support needs also receive the help they need. Then teachers can get on with the job they're trained for and are respected for, and so people actually want to teach again.
2: Und damit auch wieder die Lust am Unterricht überhaupt zurückgeben.
3: Kritiker sind besorgt über die Haltung oder ihre Partei. Die Haltung
1: Critics are concerned about your party's stance on teaching about the Holocaust. Can you clarify your position? There are demands in the election manifesto to remove funding for a group that organizes trips to former concentration camps. What's the reasoning behind this?
3: Wie lautet die Begründung dafür?
0: Our critics, if you want to call them that, are usually our political rivals, competitors who are simply afraid of losing influence.
1: Not just those people.
0: Institutions that are dependent on state funds.
1: But also people who work in the remembrance culture system see it as well.
0: As a rule, we're criticized by people who are also financially dependent on the current system. Basically, our program is viewed in isolation. We've made this clear over the years. Of course, if this is part of our history, it must be taught accordingly so that we can learn from it. But we also want to learn about our history in a positive way again, because history is much more than just this one period. That's the big difference. And as far as the trips are concerned, if they're to be made compulsory, other trips should take place alongside, or alternatively, be offered as part of a larger package, looking at positive aspects of our history.
1: Some in the AfD talk of a cult of guilt that they want to leave behind. Is that what you mean?
0: It's not just the AfD. Even in other parties, people are saying you have to look at it differently from a historical perspective. But as I just said, I'd like history to be taught in its entirety, with all the negative aspects, but also with the positive aspects. And that's the point. Simply being able to form your own opinion and understand historical context, and I repeat, learn from history.
3: Und es wäre nicht mehr verpflichtend.
1: And so it would no longer be compulsory for students to visit former concentration camps?
0: I've already said that. But if you do it, then do it with other trips and make it compulsory. In other words, we don't want just this period of history made mandatory. We have a duty to include various perspectives of other times and places, or get rid of it altogether.
1: The AfD wants to promote Russian lessons and student exchanges. What does that mean in concrete terms? Should we expect Russian pupils to come to Saxony-Anhalt?
0: Yes, why not? We have history with Russia here, especially in the East, which is sometimes viewed differently. Some take a critical view, but history teaches us that it's better to do it in the interests of good diplomatic relations. We shouldn't be penalizing a culture that has nothing to do with current political developments, but rather looking at it separately. Russian lessons were common here for decades. It's not good that they're being cut as a result of geopolitical developments. It's the same as with the USA. Many children like going to the USA, taking a year abroad, learning the language, and that's important, it's fine. But why cut cultural links with the other side because of the current zeitgeist? We don't think that's good. We want culture to remain separate and for it to be promoted, if people want it. That's why we want to open the door again. And that's also what I'd like people to learn from history, to talk to each other rather than about each other.
2: Das ist auch, wie gesagt, das, was ich mir wünschen würde, dass man aus der Geschichte lernt und miteinander redet und nicht übereinander.
3: Was ändert sich für Flüchtlinge?
1: What will change for refugees from Ukraine who live in Saxony-Anhalt?
0: Well, that's difficult because they are under different jurisdiction. They got welfare support straight away because the government decided so. We'll look more closely at who is even here. A lot of people are traveling to their home countries, going on holiday, and we think that's very questionable. We'll be checking exactly who's receiving benefits and where. At state level, we can change that and do more thorough checks. We'll take tougher measures to prevent fraud. And that's what I mean by finally separating those who might really need help and those who want to exploit this system. The state government can do a lot about this.
3: Das Landesamt für Verfassungsschutz
1: The State Office for the Protection of the Constitution has classified your party as right-wing extremist. What have you done in recent years to respond to this assessment?
0: Well, we've been very transparent about where this assessment comes from. It's politically influenced. The Office for the Protection of the Constitution is a political authority. It's subordinate to the Interior Ministry, and that's in CDU hands. And we want to reverse that. And we've made several appeals for the Office of the Constitution to carry out duties in a depoliticized manner, because this is not neutral treatment. It's political intervention in political competition. We don't want that. And by the way, it doesn't happen in any other country.
1: The courts in Germany have confirmed it, and they're independent, are they not?
0: There are different categorizations of courts, if I'm correctly informed.
1: Here in this state, the classification has not been overturned. From a court.
0: Well, court proceedings are ongoing, but it's still possible that this categorization was politically motivated. There's a difference between being right and getting justice. But if you look at what you can be monitored for in this country, it's unbelievable. It might well be legally established in court. The reality says something different, and that's what people see too.
1: Finally, what message would an AfD win send to the rest of Germany and beyond?
0: It would send the signal that this is finally a political turnaround, that we're once again making politics for our own state. And that's what people in many other federal states are also longing for. That's why people from all over Germany support us. Of course, that would have a domino effect, with other federal states saying that they want to live like people are in Saxony-Anhalt, safely and self-determined in a state where things are on the up. And then you'll see things take their course in the other states, so that by 2029 at latest, we'll make it to federal government with our first chancellor, Alice Weidel. Or if I look at the current government at federal level, it could be even sooner. Thank you very much.
4: Saya seorang pengusung wanita pertama berhijab dunia.
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6: If I think about it, it still feels like a dream.
8: मैं ही पहली हूँ भारत की पहली महिला जासूस.

0: ideas. Conceived by visionaries. Constructed by engineers. They've long been a reality on the streets. We present the revolution of mobility. REV. Next.
1: We're all asking ourselves, when will this stop? Why have we been in this mess?
0: Europe's drug trade follows Europe's trade routes. And from the very beginning, the Netherlands has been a key hub.
2: We're always at this crossroads where goods came in, goods were sent out.
0: But what happens if drug trafficking becomes more powerful than the state regulating it? European narcos, the wealth of a nation. In 45 minutes. Those who know, understand, can have a say, and make the right decisions. DW News on Instagram. For those in the know.

0: Why is Mercedes-Benz so popular in South Africa? It isn't just a car, it means something else. It's something people keep for life.
1: Anybody who wanted a quality car, so they would buy Mercedes.
0: So why has Mercedes become so deeply rooted in South Africa? The answer goes far beyond status. It's about history, industry, and something much more personal. It's a cultural icon. In 1990, Nelson Mandela's release, after 27 years in jail, marked the beginning of a new South Africa. Workers at the Mercedes plant there built him a car on their own time, a red S-Class. Today it stands in the Apartheid Museum in Johannesburg, a symbol of something far greater than engineering alone.
2: The key word here is that these cars are reliable. That's why people like them. The old Mercedes is in a league of its own.
3: Mercedes has always been a very good car to have around. There's the BMW, there's Audi, but at the front of them all, there's always been a Mercedes.
4: I love old diesel 123s. That's as simple as it gets. If that car doesn't start, either somebody has stolen your battery or your diesel's finished.
0: What made these cars special was how long they lasted, especially the W123 produced in South Africa. Mercedes-Benz also tasked the country with building engines.
2: The materials were all sourced and molded and casted just here in South Africa, here in East London. You hit the key once and it's that. Listen to the sound. That's it. Hence, I say these engines were meant to last.
0: The Mercedes car production plant is in East London, in the southeast of the country on the Indian Ocean coast. The factory is one of South Africa's most important automotive facilities. Founded in 1958, it boasts around 2,500 workers today. For years, it's been a major producer of the C-Class sedan for both right and left-hand drive markets, and given these cars a uniquely South African identity.
4: The W123 specifically, the South African-built ones, and around 70, 80,000 of them were built here, seem to be of a better build quality than the German ones. We had a different spec level, and it's also very interesting how that spec level differed to the other ones, and they were generally higher spec level than what was offered as standard in Germany.
0: For enthusiasts like Kian Valkoff, these cars represent something

0: modern vehicles have lost. Known as the old Merc guy, he's been driving old Benzes since the late 1980s.
1: Our passion is old Mercedeses. We do 1975 to 1995 model works, predominantly spares, but we also have a history of selling cars and restoring cars. We've gone through that in the past, and we have a very big online platform on social media, YouTube and Facebook, and we have a huge worldwide community that follow us and that share the passion with us.
0: A community of Merc fans that now numbers in the hundreds of thousands.
1: If you have a W123, the local car club, the EPVCC, is having a W123 evening this Friday.
0: Kian is primarily focused on maintaining Mercs that were made in South Africa. He sources parts from across the country and exports them around the world.
1: This 190E, it's in quite an advanced state of stripping. We got it in probably about 2 months ago now, so the engine's gone, some of the body panels are gone. The interior is still very, very nice in here. You know, the seats aren't torn, door cards are still very good, so that's something that we will sell. Have a look here, this piece has been cut out. So this was obviously a 201 with bad rust on top here around the boot. And a body shop will come here and buy this panel from us. We'll grind it out and he'll then weld it in. And that's a very nice, effective way of repairing it, because you can see the gauge of the metal in these old cars is a lot thicker than a modern car.
0: For some, this passion runs deeper. It becomes a family legacy.
2: I'm Bella Valkoff, and my business is Bell Benz, and I restore old Mercs.
0: Her family mission? To preserve classic Mercedes-Benz vehicles that are older than Bella.
2: These are my two W123s, 1984 models, and I'll probably be selling that one when it's ready. My love for Mercedes started with my dad, because he's always had them. So even when I was like really young, he'd drive me around in them. I'd be exposed to them. When I did my driver's license, I did it in a Mercedes W202, so a bit newer than this, but it was also a diesel. Here is my W126, still under the cover. It is a 1987 280 SE in pearl black. I bought this car about 2 months ago, and I've just been slowly fixing it up. So this is the S-Class W126. They were available in South Africa up till 1993, which is longer than in other parts of the world. And yeah, this is the 280 SE engine. There was also a 300 SE, 380, 420, 500, and 560. So this is the smallest engine they came in, but it's also like the easiest to work on, I suppose. The least complicated one. Yeah. I really like how they look, how reliable they are. I like how easy the parts are to find. Even if we don't have them, I can still find them either around South Africa, or if you have to, you can get from Germany. I work with my dad selling the parts, and it's nice to be able to help people keep them going. I think these cars are gaining a lot of popularity these days with younger crowds. You see a lot of younger people driving them now. They're becoming cool.
0: And you can do what you want with them, like spinning, a South African motorsport that involves driving cars in circles at high speeds. For many spinners, the vehicle of choice is a domestically built Mercedes model. Other enthusiasts prefer to take long trips around Africa in a classic W123 sedan.
3: Cape to Cairo is just a bunch of guys who are madly in love with an African continent and its people.

0: way to tell an African story is to involve a car with an original African DNA, which is the Mercedes-Benz, the W123.
1: We went to Zimbabwe, Malawi, Zambia, and then Tanzania and back.
0: Okay.
1: And then our next trip, we took them up to Angola via Botswana, Namibia, and back.
2: And they made these trips with their everyday cars, their tough and everlasting Mercs. For these owners, there's something truly special.
1: Behind me is a 280 TE W123, which is a petrol engine, which was manufactured in 1980, but registered in 1981. There are a few features on the car that stand out to everyone. Well, one being that it's a TE, which is a station wagon, and also the one of it having a sunroof as well.
2: These drivers love to go cruising in their classic Mercs, and they're not shy of showing them off, both on their own and as part of the group.
0: Whenever we drive these cars, people are fascinated by the beauty of the cars. But further, they are fascinated by how are we able to keep this engine running. But on these cars, you don't change the engine, you fix it because it's basic. Here, it's a 200 amp carburetor engine, 4-gear speed manual. It was firstly produced in 1980 and registered in 1981. It has over 367,000 kilometers on the clock. This car in particular is my everyday drive.
3: What I love about this one is that it's a unique one. Of course, it's a coupe. Most of these cars you get, they are a sedan. And it's very reliable. It's my daily car since 2022. It's a 2.3 liter engine. 5-speed manual. Here in South Africa, we didn't get the 5-speed manual, but this one is an import from England.
4: The old Mercedes is in a league of its own. We are with people who understand and appreciate history, and they appreciate the value of looking after things.
2: Milton Nkosi drives a Mercedes-Benz 230.4, also called a W115. One of the car maker's famous Stroke 8 sedans, it's powered by a straight 4 engine.
4: When you move the gear from park to reverse, the way the car positions itself, and you move to neutral and it goes back to neutral position, and you put drive, then it sinks down. It's ready to take off. It's beautiful. You know, I was born in the mid 60s, so I was very young when I started understanding the world of cars, and my dad used to have cars, and in fact, he's the very guy who introduced me to the Mercedes-Benz brand. When I turn on my radio here, and when I switch off, small life pleasures.

0: Valkoff also shares this exacting love for detail, but he also knows every model's frequent trouble spots.
1: If you have a look at the W124, this is the sort of car that I'd buy in for stripping. And I'd buy it in for stripping because it's no longer economically viable to repair safely. Mechanically, it was fine. It was driving every day. There was no issue with that. But look at this. So the whole rust here on the back window, even has a sunroof, which is optional here, but they aren't supposed to open like this, obviously. So it just gives you an idea of just how bad it is here. Very commonplace on a 124 as well, particularly those with sunroofs. And the reason why is there's a water drain that runs down this A pillar here. And if that channel underneath there isn't cleared periodically, it fills up with leaves, blocks it, and the water sits inside here and rusts away here. And obviously that's your A pillar. That's the last place you want any rust to be. And in fact, if you have a look inside, you can see that pipe, that drain. So obviously that's been blocked somewhere or ruptured over there. And yeah, that's what's happened there. One of the cool things that Mercedes offered back in the 1980s as an option on these cars is something called a wackle dackle. Well, as you go over a bump, nod its head. And it's so cool. There we go. Most of the 123s here had air conditioning. They had a different suspension. They had undercarriage protection. There was a lot of differences like that. Bumpers, for example, the bumpers that were standard on South African built W123s were only available on the 280s, the top of the range in other markets. But we had them across the range here. It was really just a different time, and the focus was different. The focus was on quality, and that stood the test of time. You know, by virtue of now, 40 years later, you can still get in those cars with 600,000-700,000 kilometers on it and use it on a daily basis. It's quite remarkable, really, and it's something that's universally appreciated.
0: These cars were certainly built to last, but in South Africa, they became something more. Not just machines, but an integral part of people's lives. Once a Mercedes driver, always a Mercedes driver, it seems, in South Africa.
2: What I like most about it, it's a good Sunday drive kind of car, with, of course, the sunroof, speaking directly to God.
3: This vehicle has a conspicuously dark windscreen and no driver behind it. Instead, the electrically powered truck has an array of cameras, radars, and laser sensors that enable an AI to create a 3D view of the surroundings. The self-driving truck operates between two warehouses of online pharmacy Apotea outside Stockholm. It was designed by Swedish company Enride.
4: The biggest opportunity we see is in medium to short distances with very repetitive flows. That means we go from factory to warehouse or warehouse to warehouse, and high volume and a high level of repetitiveness.
3: The truck's trips involve a brief section of public road, another reason for a remote human operator still being needed. 500 kilometers away in Gothenburg, Enride's control center. The autonomous vehicles are monitored by backup drivers, with cameras relaying what the trucks are themselves seeing. When there are tricky spots approaching, the AI contacts its human partner.
5: If we're coming to, would say, a blind curve, the vehicle will come to a stop and will ask me if it's okay to move on.
3: Although the AI only makes those queries due to official safety requirements, it could actually operate without human control and support, says the head of autonomous operations.
6: Technology-wise, we don't have to do it. We can do full autonomous, disconnect the remote interface and let it run by itself. So that's something we're working really close with authorities to solve in the future.
3: So how does the Swedish public feel about autonomous trucks on their roads? An on-the-spot survey reveals a degree of skepticism towards AI drivers.
7: I think it's a bit scary.
8: I don't think it's the safest idea, maybe now. Perhaps in like a few years when they still develop it fully, then I will put more trust in.
9: They say that it's safe, but I trust people more.
10: I think it's scary personally. I would more trust like a human driver over AI.
11: Is it on public roads? Not be afraid, but think about it. Is this really good?
3: The online pharmacy began using autonomous trucks in 2024. Ideally, the company would have the vehicles delivered directly to customers, not just between warehouses. But approval for that next step is still pending.
12: It's cheaper, more efficient. They are electric. But also, we can deliver 24/7. I mean, a driver needs to sleep. They are sick or they need to have a vacation. But an autonomous truck can run all the time.
3: The self-driving trucks are part of a broader automation strategy. Robots and other machines already handle 85% of the company's logistics flow and pack up to 100,000 parcels daily. A new warehouse in southern Sweden is already fully automated.
12: We can also deliver much faster, and that's very important because our customer really wants to have same-day deliveries, very fast deliveries, and together with automation inside the house and Einride outside the house, we can deliver very fast.
3: The port of Antwerp in the Netherlands is also embracing autonomous mobility for goods transport and recently saw Einride showcasing its self-driving truck on a public road. The company is now hoping to take operations to the next level by securing a contract for autonomous container transport.
0: Nicolas and Matteo are just 18 and 24, but their favorite activity puts their young lives at risk.
13: Sure you get nervous. I can feel my heartbeat.
0: At 120 kilometers an hour, they race down the steep roads around Medellin, free-falling on modified bikes.
13: It's indescribable. The feeling is indescribable. You feel so much adrenaline and euphoria.
0: We ride super fast. I almost flew out of the curve just now, but it was amazing. A thin line between freedom and a fatal crash. The extreme sport is called gravity biking, an escape from a harsh daily life that leaves little room for dreams or ambition. But a tattoo that says, as far as one can.
13: People always say you can achieve anything in life, that everyone has the same chances. But unfortunately, that's not true, no matter how hard you fight here.
0: On the bike, they can push limits. Down in the valley, the cat and mouse game begins. First, the bus driver catches them. Hanging onto the back of a bus is illegal. Then the police stop them too. Gravity bikers cause frequent accidents. Eventually, they make it through. At the top, a moment to breathe. The asphalt forgives nothing. One pothole, one groove, one mistake, and you're airborne, they say. A thrill that scares them, but also keeps them hooked. Groups from other cities send videos. Helmets, often none. Protective gear, barely, as if they had nothing to lose. Some of their friends have already died.
13: Sure, I get scared. It's my life. But you forget everything, absolutely everything. Problems, everything that weighs you down.
0: And problems are plentiful in Medellin, once a stronghold of drug cartels and violence. The city is calmer today, but still unequal and unjust. One third of residents live in poverty. Drugs are easy to find. Matteo takes us into his world, the spare parts market downtown. A tough place controlled by drug gangs. He scrapes by buying and selling bike parts.

0: A steady job, not at the moment. You can't get these parts anywhere else. But hurry. Certain people run this place. His father, Hernan, has mixed feelings. He doesn't fully understand his son's passion, but he knows what biking means to Mateo. Hernan remembers the Medellin of the past. He was a police officer when drug lord Pablo Escobar built this neighborhood and put bounties on police like him. Escobar is gone, but his legacy lingers.
1: Mateo had contact with drugs too, but luckily we were able to pull him out. But sure, many young people get lost in that world, and the drugs lead to so much violence.
0: Hernan says biking kept Mateo from slipping into addiction, but good-paying jobs and moving out on their own remain out of reach for both young men. Above Medellin's rooftops, they build their bikes themselves. The center of gravity must be low. Many call them crazy, reckless. Nicolás says he has the risks under control. Before their final ride of the day, rain hangs in the air and nerves are high.
1: Hanging onto a truck, that's really dangerous. They're not afraid of death.
0: No, I don't want to die. And then they roll into the night, a few minutes of freedom, while everything else fades away.
2: And more automotive tales next time on Rev.

0: We're all asking ourselves, when will this stop? Why have we been in this mess?
1: Europe's drug trade follows Europe's trade routes. And from the very beginning, the Netherlands has been a key hub.
2: We're always at these crossroads where goods came in, goods were sent out.
1: But what happens if drug trafficking becomes more powerful than the state regulating it? European Narcos, the wealth of a nation. In 15 minutes. Africa. Real stories, new strategies.
3: We have a lot of environmental challenges.
1: Sustainable resources. How do they become a part of everyday life? Volunteers. How can they protect their paradise on this planet?
4: Plastic is our number one problem.
1: Future leaders. How do they become experts in climate protection? Eco Africa. On DW.
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1: Hear the stories. Shadows of German Colonialism.
7: Does this feel familiar?
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0: An elite Ukrainian soldier battling Russian forces, capturing it all on his phone.
1: They don't spare their people, they just move forward. Once one group is wiped out, another one comes. Some die, but others press on. Eventually, they reach our positions.
0: Will the horrors of war break him?
1: I really want to preserve my soul in a place where everything disappears.
0: Starts June 6th on DW.
2: This is DW News, and these are our top stories. The US and Iran traded fire again Thursday after US President Donald Trump rejected Iran's offer for a deal to end the war. That followed reports on Iranian state TV on a possible draft peace agreement, including joint management of the Strait of Hormuz with Oman. Trump threatened to, quote, blow them up if Oman seeks control of the waterway. Israel has stepped up its airstrikes in southern and eastern Lebanon and declared an expanded combat zone. It stretches some 40 kilometers north of the border with Israel, and residents there have been ordered to leave. The Israeli military said it's targeting Lebanon's Iran-backed Hezbollah militants, saying the group has launched new drone attacks into northern Israel. A fire at a girls' boarding school in Kenya has killed over a dozen students and injured many more, according to a government official. It's still unknown what caused the fire that started in the school's dormitories. Kenya's education minister said authorities would investigate whether safety regulations had been adhered to. In recent years, fires at boarding schools have claimed dozens of lives in Kenya.
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7: Imagine you're here, just minding your own business, trying to catch some fish, and all of a sudden, you drag this out of the water. Well, that's what happened to an Indonesian fisherman, and let me tell you, it caused quite a stir, because the object was identified as a Chinese undersea monitoring system. I have questions, and I'm sure so do you. That's why we contacted Jennifer Parker, an adjunct professor of practice at the University of Western Australia's Defence and Security Institute and a former naval officer.
8: So I think this device was used to understand what is happening in the underwater domain to allow China to effectively track uncrewed underwater vehicles and submarines that are transiting in the vicinity of the Lombok Strait.
7: The Chinese say nothing to see here. In the past, they have claimed that their underwater devices were being used for scientific research and civilian experimentation. And while that might be true, that's just one side of the story.
8: One of the things we know about China's strategy when it comes to their military is this concept of civil-military fusion, this relationship between civil industry, especially state-owned entities, and military industry. And so that capability allows them to have these devices that have dual use. The other point to note about this specific device is it has CSSC on the side of it, which is a Chinese state-owned corporation that we know is involved in this concept of what some people call the Great Undersea Wall of China.
7: The Great Undersea Wall of China, also known as the Transparent Ocean Strategy, is Beijing's multi-layered effort to generate underwater awareness. It stretches from satellites in space all the way down to sensors at the bottom of the ocean. The aim? Tracking crewed or uncrewed vessels roaming the waters.
8: Once a submarine is detected, it is much harder for them to protect themselves. So if a submarine is detected, then in the event of a conflict,

0: it could be sunk. So having the understanding of where all these submarines are gives you the ability, in the event of a conflict, to destroy that submarine. So again, the best defense for a submarine is to remain undetected. Increasing your ability to detect things in the underwater domain through investment in these sonars, these uncrewed underwater vehicles, and these buoys increases your ability to be able to destroy a submarine in the event of a conflict.
1: So underwater awareness can be a huge advantage, but it's one that is extremely difficult and costly to obtain.
0: I think that countries have always wanted to have underwater surveillance capabilities, but many countries it has been technologically and cost prohibitive. We are seeing now with, I guess, the democratization of some capabilities, including uncrewed underwater vehicles, countries being able to more easily access the underwater domain and sense what is happening. We are also seeing countries across the world investing increasingly in undersea capabilities. You know, the Indo-Pacific has 75% of the world's submarines, and we're seeing countries investing more in submarines, whether that is Australia, whether that is Indonesia, whether that is South Korea, whether that is Japan, whether that is China. And we're seeing that because the underwater domain is seen as an area where it is harder to be detected, and so therefore can provide both operational and strategic advantage. So we will be seeing increased focus on both capabilities that can operate in the underwater domain and capabilities that can detect things operating in the underwater domain. I'm not sure if that's necessarily a race, but it is going to be a focus of modern maritime and naval warfare.
1: So while the Chinese insist that there is no need for excessive interpretation or suspicion, their words, not mine, the find really is indicative of an underwater arms race in the Indo-Pacific. And China's key competitor here is, you guessed it, the United States.
0: Well, certainly in terms of the US's submarine capability, the US is thought to be world leading in terms of their ability of their submarines to escape detection. The reason is that US nuclear powered submarines are thought to be some of the quietest in the world. And the way you detect things underwater is by listening for sound or by putting sound in the water and bouncing that back. So certainly the US is thought to be world leading. In terms of their ability to detect China's submarines, again, the US is thought to be one of the key nations, alongside, of course, their NATO partners that have invested in whether it be towed array capabilities or other capabilities, seabed arrays, etc., that allow you to detect submarines. So in the public domain, it is thought that the US is world leading. But we should not underestimate China's capabilities, because the thing is, when it comes to underwater capability, whether that be submarines or your ability to detect submarines, no country really talks in the public domain about all of their capabilities. It's often held in the classified domain. We do get some insights, though, into China's capability when we see things like this buoy wash up off Indonesia.
1: This device was recovered from the Lombok Strait. That's between the islands of Bali and Lombok, an area popular with tourists and apparently one of great interest to the Chinese.
0: It is one of the key straits through the Indonesian archipelago where submarines can transit. Submarines can be limited in what straits they can transit because they need those straits to be deep enough for them to transit underwater. That's why the Lombok Strait is of critical interest. And if you think about both Chinese submarines trying to break out of the first island chain being a geographic definition of kind of the islands that go down from Japan, Taiwan through the Philippines and Indonesia, or submarines from other countries wanting to break in to the first island chain, the way you understand what is happening through those choke points is you have devices in place that allow you to track uncrewed underwater vehicles or submarines entering or leaving the first island chain.
1: Which brings us to Taiwan, the self-governed island that China claims as its own, where controlling what moves underwater could shape the outcome of any future conflict.
0: So China's ability to increasingly see what's happening in the underwater domain gives them ability to, if they were going to take military action against Taiwan, be able to detect, track, and potentially destroy any adversary submarines operating in that area.
1: Does that mean we're watching China gear up for submarine warfare with the US?
0: I don't think that this investment in undersea sensors is necessarily preparation for an eventual conflict. I think it's a factor of a couple of things. One, countries have always wanted to be able to see

0: in the underwater domain, but the technology to do so is becoming increasingly accessible. I think, too, we see from China's perspective, China has invested heavily in its military, including its naval capability, but acknowledged that one of its disadvantages is how noisy its submarines have traditionally been regarded and its ability to detect submarines under the ocean. As China, of course, invests in its military capability, it's going to want to identify and deal with some of its gaps in capability. And so moving into understanding what is happening in the underwater domain makes sense from that perspective. I'm not sure it would be preparation for a conflict, but what it is a significant advantage in the event of a crisis or conflict to know what is moving through the underwater domain near your coast.
1: In the Indo-Pacific, that is dozens of submarines, and the race to see without being seen is only intensifying. So next time you cast a line or go snorkeling, bear in mind, you might not be the only one scanning what's below.

0: Sometimes it's hard to find what you're looking for. But we've got something for you. Fake news, propaganda, AI-generated lies.
1: What is true and what is false?
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2: We encourage our audience to send us content they have spotted online where they assume it might be mis- or disinformation.
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5: I never imagined I'd end up in a war and lose my loved ones.
0: 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An elite Ukrainian soldier battling Russian forces. 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
5: They don't spare their people, they just move forward. Once one group is wiped out, another one comes. Some die, but others press on. Eventually, they reach our positions.
0: Documenting a descent into brutality.
5: Shooting a person is easier than I thought. You just aim and pull the trigger.
0: Will the horrors of war break him?
5: I really want to preserve my soul in a place where everything disappears.
0: Starts June 6th on DW. 24 hours in Young China. Working from dawn till dusk, chasing a career and money?
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0: China's youth is saying no thanks.
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0: self-determined. 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
2: How will this new mindset change the country? 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

0: This week, as we know, 16 and a half tons of cocaine has been seized.
1: They seized the shipment of over 8,000 kilograms of cocaine in the port of Rotterdam. Officials say the vessel traveled via Panama from Ecuador, which is now one of the main exporters of cocaine to Europe and the United States.
2: MSC Laredo, Kamakura Maru, Hamburg Express, Atlantic Champagne. Tens of thousands of ships sail the world's seas. Today, around 90% of international freight is transported by sea. In Europe, commercial ports engage in fierce competition to tap into this vast source of revenue. And the Dutch are clearly in the lead. The Port of Rotterdam is Europe's gateway to global trade. But this victory comes at a price. That of organized crime. Drug traffickers conceal their products in this constant deluge of goods. International mafias, production cartels, and street gangs join forces to create a system of exploitation and violence with market-driven logic. At the heart of global trade, the Netherlands has become a breeding ground for this new paradigm of organized crime, which is spreading throughout Europe and destabilizing some of the world's most stable democracies.

0: Rotterdam. Over the past 20 years, the port has become a nightmare for many. And it's all because of one commodity, cocaine. This is the story of that nightmare. In the 1990s, the US was flooded with cocaine from Latin America. Through the combined efforts of the American administration and the Colombian army, Pablo Escobar's Medellin cartel and then the Cali cartel fell. The system had to reinvent itself. Drug traffickers seeking new markets turned their gaze to Europe. In the south, established Italian mafias took control of the cocaine and its redistribution to Spain and France. But in the north, the port of Rotterdam offered better infrastructure. All goods from Latin America bound for Germany, Belgium, Luxembourg, and northern France passed through here. This drew hundreds of Colombian drug traffickers here to scout for opportunities.
1: What the Colombians liked very much in this country, and why this country was so interesting for them, was the entrepreneurial environment that existed in this country. So the fact that they could deal here drugs and be rather undetected because they were embedded, or they tried to embed themselves in this entrepreneurial infrastructure with the containerization of the business. And that was, for me, the most interesting thing, to see how the legal and the illegal world are connected.
0: Argentinian criminologist Damian Zeitsch was the first to document this new influx of cocaine from Latin America. In the mid-1990s, seizures were still modest. A few kilos here and there, blocks of cocaine hidden in suitcases or sport bags, packets swallowed by drug mules traveling by plane. At this time, Damian Zeitsch was conducting his research in Amsterdam's Latino community. He spoke with Colombians imprisoned for trafficking and visited salsa bars and churches.

0: these people were not part of a kind of underground mafia, but it was kind of open within the Latino community. At that time, there were actually more than 400 networks in Cali already exporting cocaine. I know somebody that can sell, I know somebody that can buy, I put you in contact, I get some commission for that. You have development of cocaine trafficking increasing in the Netherlands in the hands of an international club of networks.
1: Then in 2000, the demand for cocaine boomed. Colombian criminals had to find local labor to handle logistics and run dealing spots. They recruited disaffected youths.
2: Colombians didn't really like to do business with Dutch people. And with Dutch people, I mean white. So they'd rather do business with people from Suriname or with people from the Dutch Antilles. And there is Moroccans, second, third generation Moroccans from immigrants that came to work here. And they also get involved in organized crime. And those groups, they mix and they mingle. And that's how that third generation of criminals become people of significance in the Dutch underworld.
1: Colombian traffickers recruited people from organized crime circles, seasoned in bank and jewelry store heists. These so-called extractors sneaked into the port of Rotterdam, broke into the right container, retrieved the cocaine, and disappeared. An easy job because, like all European ports, the port of Rotterdam was easily accessible. One man in particular stood out among the extractors, Gwenit Marta. Born on the Dutch Caribbean island of Curaçao, Marta was a new kind of criminal. He represented the first alliance between Dutch street gangs and Colombian drug traffickers, a phenomenon that was unheard of in Europe until then. In Amsterdam, Gwenit Marta was a star. By the age of 20, he was already a gang leader. At boxing matches, his name was worn like a banner.
2: He grew up in the street. He was just like this traditional, you know, criminal story, you know, becoming with like a small street gang and then slowly became a bigger criminal. He was known as the guy who, you know, the guy without a shadow, the guy who would not be caught.
1: For Gwenit Marta, the extractor's work was so easy that volumes quickly increased. Marta soon figured out that if he diverted one or two shipments of cocaine, the Colombians wouldn't suspect a thing. This was how Marta's gang gradually became independent.
3: They adapted, they changed the hash for cocaine. And of course, their business model exploded. They got very, very wealthy.
2: The amount of money that is being made in the drug economy grows really quickly because cocaine is the most profitable drug.
1: The sudden wealth caused the gang members to become ever more brazen. In the center of Amsterdam, street rivalries were settled with military-grade weapons.
2: So there is serious unrest in Dutch society. What is going on here? Is our way of living getting infected with organized crime? And that leads to a number of investigations and a number of kingpins being arrested, not so much for the drug trade, but for the fact that they're killing off other people. So that drug economy still exists, but the violence is being prosecuted.
1: Dutch authorities knew that tackling the violence without taking on the illegal trade was of little use. But how could they get to the gang leaders? Sometimes, it's a matter of luck.

0: In 2007, Gwyneth Marta was arrested and jailed for money laundering. But money can open any door.
1: Dit is Gwyneth Marta.
2: Op 12 mei 2008 dus ontsnapte de toen 34-jarige Marta uit de gevangenis in Heer Hugo Waard. Vandaar dat de hoofdofficier van justitie in Amsterdam een beloning van 5000 euro uitlooft voor die tip die leidt tot de aanhouding van Marta.
0: In 2009, after a year and a half on the run, Gwyneth Marta was arrested and returned to prison. His associates, each eager to take over, declared war on each other.
3: Bij een schietpartij gisteravond laat in Amsterdam-West zijn 2 doden gevallen.
4: De slachtoffers zaten in een auto met Frans kenteken. 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
5: Rond 10:30 zijn er schietincidenten geweest in de Staatsliedenbuurt, onder andere in de Van Bossenstraat. 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
0: The outbreak of extreme violence in public spaces stirred up public concern, fueled by the investigation of 2 journalists and their best-selling book, Mokro Mafia, The Moroccan Mafia. Once the word Moroccan was used, the far right jumped on it.
6: Dus ik vraag aan jullie, willen jullie in deze stad en in Nederland meer of minder Marokkanen? Dan gaan we dat regelen.
7: There is no such thing as Mokro Mafia. It's not all Moroccans. It's just all kind of guys with all kind of different ancestors. Dutch, Moroccan, Turkish, Antilles, Suriname. And it's not Mafia as we know it. That's a reality that doesn't exist.
0: Dutch gangs use a different model. They center themselves on product-based operations and value talent over ethnicity. This combination forges strong criminal partnerships between production cartels and international mafias. A new criminal model swept across Europe in the following decade. From Malmö, Sweden, to the northern districts of Marseille, the same strategies are being replicated today, spreading fear and mistrust. Gwyneth Marta, the untouchable godfather of the so-called Mokro Mafia, was merely the visible face of a phenomenon that extended far beyond him. Released from prison in early 2013, his freedom would be short-lived. He was shot dead on May 22, 2014.
1: Het gebruik van zwaar geweld in de onderwereld neemt sterk toe. Voorlopig dieptepunt, de liquidatie van Gwyneth Marta gisteravond. Kopstuk in de internationale drugshandel. En de geweldsexplosie is voorlopig niet afgelopen. Voor jonge criminelen was Marta een held.
8: It's like a volcanic eruption of violence in the Dutch underworld. In 2014, when this all happens, 38 people get killed because of underworld violence. That's an absolute record in the history of Dutch organized crime.
0: By 2015, Dutch police were at a dead end in their fight against criminal networks. But that summer, the first piece of the puzzle fell into place. Threatened by a rival, a trafficker turned himself in to the police. Officers showed him photos of well-known Dutch figures of the underworld. To no avail. Then, the trafficker dropped a name nobody had heard of. Ridwan Tahi.
8: Who? Who is Ridwan Tahi? The police do not know at that time who Ridwan Tahi is. And they are so unknowledgeable that they actually spell his name wrong.
0: When Ridwan Tahi's name was first spoken, nobody knew he was the kingpin of the Netherlands cocaine trafficking network. A man both respected and feared. He'd built his business around invisibility. He was so discreet that even his associates only referred to him by his initial, T. Born in a village in the Moroccan Reef, Tahi came to the Netherlands as a child and grew up in a working-class neighborhood of Utrecht.

0: At 20, he traveled through Belgium, Spain, and Morocco under false identities. Tahi used his family's established hashish trafficking routes from the Reef to Northern Europe and adapted them for cocaine trafficking. For 15 years, he operated in the shadows, building his empire under the radar.
1: And all that time, he was never part of an investigation. He was never arrested. He was never convicted. There was nothing.
0: By late 2015, the second piece of the puzzle appeared. During a police raid in Amsterdam, a weapons cache was discovered. Hand grenades, assault rifles, ammunition, and dozens of cell phones, which were far more important to the police than the weapons because of the encryption being used on them. These phones contained software based on PGP, the pretty good privacy encryption standard developed by a US engineer in the 90s. This allowed encrypted messages to only be read by the recipient, and it was untraceable. Back then, PGP encryption was considered unbreakable.
1: Smartphones change organized crime. That encryption technology speeds up this whole drug economy. And it means that if you are from, you know, if you were born in the Netherlands, you can live in Dubai, have your team of people dealing with, you know, cocaine shipments in the harbor, and have your business contacts in Colombia or in Venezuela, and you don't have to go anywhere anymore.
0: The discovery of the encrypted phones came in the midst of a series of Islamist attacks in France and Belgium. To counter the Islamic State, European countries imposed cross-border cooperation between security agencies. The phones seized in Amsterdam were of utmost interest to both French and Belgian authorities.
2: Le kamikaze a été identifié par ses empreintes.
3: In a whole series of cases, we've come across phones that were impossible to read. And gradually, we've seen the quantities of these phones increase in seizures, in Belgium, but also abroad, in the Netherlands, in France, in Germany, etc. Even in Finland, everyone's confronted with these unreadable phones.
1: And that finding actually leads to the question, if we can decrypt these phones, we can find their secret messages.
0: European police forces saw an opportunity. They secretly deployed a team of hackers to decrypt the codes, a formidable, seemingly impossible task. Time was of the essence as the narcos continued to operate in total anonymity, eliminating anyone who came too close. In 2016, the flamboyant crime blogger Martin Koch became a target. He'd been the first to publicly reveal the names of Ridouan Tahi and his accomplices.
4: Martin Koch, who was a crime blogger, he was a former criminal. He had killed two people himself, but out of jail, he tried to live a legal life, more or less legal life, and he started a crime blog. He didn't do anything a journalist would do, like looking for truth, but he was the first to publish about Ridouan Tahi.
0: In his blog, he'd recounted his adventures and the failed assassination attempts against him.
5: Je weet toch niet elkaar doodschieten of opblazen voor een verhaaltje. 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Maar dat gaat niet.
0: On December 8th, 2016, Martin Koch was shot in the head as he left his favorite brothel on the outskirts of Amsterdam. His funeral was a reflection of his eccentric life. His faithful escort girls accompanied him. And on his coffin was a glass of champagne. In January 2017, the third piece of the puzzle emerged. One of Tahi's killers turned himself in to the police and talked. Nabil Bakali detailed the organization's methods and revealed Tahi's username, the pseudonym the boss used to issue orders. These interrogation transcripts were a crucial element in the criminal investigation that led to the Marengo trial. Meanwhile, Ridwan Tahi was running his operations from his hideout. He'd found refuge in a small paradise, a place beloved by bankers, kleptocrats, and billionaires. Dubai. A wedding in May 2017. One of the members of the Kinahan crime family from Ireland was celebrating his nuptials at the Burj Al Arab, the jewel of Dubai's luxury hotels. The Kinahan's cartel is a family business passed down from father to son. Drug trafficking, murder, extortion, money laundering. On the day of the wedding, an agent from the U.S. Drug Enforcement Administration, or DEA, infiltrated the ceremony and discovered it was also a business meeting for several criminal organizations. Camorra boss Raffaele Imperiale, Edin Gachanin, a Dutch Bosnian trafficker with shell companies in the British Virgin Islands and Dubai, Rico the Chilean, cocaine trafficker between Latin America and the Netherlands, and Ridwan Tahi. The DEA named this group the Super Cartel, an alliance between mafias, organized crime, and street gangs. The power of the super cartel came to light in 2019, when one of the world's largest container ships, the MSC Guyanais, was seized in Philadelphia. U.S. Customs discovered 20 tons of cocaine in the containers. The shipment had come from Chile via Panama and the Bahamas, and was actually destined for Rotterdam.

0: I started off 10 years ago in the port of Rotterdam as head of this unit, the Seaport Police. And in those days, 10 years ago, we seized about 5,000 kilograms of cocaine every year, sometimes six, sometimes four. And then suddenly, somewhere 2017, we seized 22,000 kilograms. So that's the first time we thought there's something going on, there's something going to change. The next year, we seized 33,000 kilograms, and that's the moment that we decided to find out what was going on worldwide, that the northern European ports were so popular for drug smuggling. We did up to 150 drug investigations every year, but the coke was still coming in, and there was an increase. So we decided we have to change our way of working, and we have to look in why is this cocaine coming to Rotterdam.
1: Nearly 14 million containers per year. That's one every 2 seconds. Connected to over 1,000 ports worldwide, the Port of Rotterdam stretches more than 44 kilometers in length with 100 kilometers of quays. The latest construction is the impressive Maasvlakte complex, where the transoceanic container ships dock directly on the North Sea. This was where the police were focusing their efforts.
0: So we learned that 98% of all drugs being seized in the Netherlands come in through one terminal.

0: Port authorities discovered that the transport company's confidential access codes could be easily obtained for a mere 5- to 6-figure sum.
1: The other thing we learned is that a lot of companies in ports, they use computers, but they had one business account and one password for everybody. And if people left the company, they still could use the business account and the password that everybody used for years and years to come. So if that's the situation, you can imagine how easy it was to obtain such a container release code.
0: Many security gaps were found at the port of Rotterdam. But 100 kilometers further south, in Belgium, lies an even more vulnerable port. Antwerp, Bruges. Europe's second largest container port has a crucial advantage for criminals. It's Europe's main transshipment hub for goods from Latin America.
2: La problématique de la cocaïne s'est manifestée.
3: The problem of cocaine first became apparent in 2013, but starting from 2016, it became clear that seizures were increasing every year, culminating last year with 120 tons of cocaine seized in Belgium. With figures that high, Belgium is number one in the whole of the European Union for cocaine seizures. In terms of results, that's not really what society's asking of us. They want us to stop these drugs from entering, and so far we haven't succeeded. That's why we had the idea of scanning all the containers. I suggested that the government buy scanners and install them on terminals right next to where ships arrive. That way, criminals can't retrieve the cocaine.
2: Les criminels n'ont pas la possibilité de récupérer la cocaïne.
3: But we still need to improve the barrier to prevent the shipments from arriving.
4: So we have the 100% scanning project deployed at this moment, which means that in time we want to scan all of the drug risk containers coming from South America and from West Africa. So that's about 350,000-400,000 containers, where now we are scanning 36,000 a year. The standard image is always like this, so you can't see really much on it. But of course, our image analysts have different tools. The scan image showed that this pile was another density than the other piles, so that needed to be checked. And then they found half a ton of cocaine inside.
5: Of the cocaine that comes to this country goes further to new markets, to new places, like, I don't know, Czech Republic, Romania, wherever, that they are the ones that have expanded. So the Netherlands is now selling more cocaine to more countries. This is the what shows the thing.
0: Gone were the days when extractors slipped away with just a few kilos. The time of wholesale hubs and mass distribution had come. This customs officer's face is kept off camera to protect him and his family. Bribing or intimidating customs and dock workers costs the cartels next to nothing. For drug smugglers, it's become essential. Because now they need to move entire containers out of the port, using trucks, proper border crossing documents, warehouses to repackage the goods, and delivery vans for distribution. They also have an army of wholesalers to push the product across cities, towns, and villages across Europe.

0: After months of investigation, the final pieces of the puzzle finally came together. Dutch police had enough evidence to link Ridouan Taghi to 6 murders and 4 attempted murders. But the man himself remained at large, until he made the mistake that would bring him down. In 2017, Taghi had ordered the assassination of another rival in Marrakesh. But the hitman accidentally killed the son of a Moroccan judge. The king's police were also on the hunt for him.
1: That was a game changer. But then Morocco changed the way it saw the Dutch-Moroccan criminals. Don't do this violence in our country. Don't do this gunfire in our country. And then Moroccans cooperated very well with our police to solve this problem.
0: In December 2019, special forces raided a seemingly uninhabited villa in Dubai, where Ridouan Taghi was drinking a glass of red wine in front of the TV. He was handcuffed and arrested. After his extradition to the Netherlands, public enemy number one was incarcerated in the high security prison in Vught. Since 2015, European, American, and Australian police forces had been cracking down on encrypted communication platforms and shutting them down. Following Taghi's arrest in late 2019, Dutch police reconstructed his call history and the platforms he used. The latest one at the time was EncroChat, an encrypted communication network. Its data was stored in a data center in Roubaix, northern France. The French gendarmerie managed to spread a computer virus through the network and hack the supposedly unbreakable system. The lock gave way, and millions of messages were decrypted.
2: That was really a moment that was really magnificent for all those people who were in that operational room at Europol when the first messages started to come. And you saw the criminal content, that these really are international criminals who are talking only about organized crime activities, smuggling drugs, killing people, laundering money, corrupting authorities and others. So that was really amazing.
0: In June 2020, following months of phone surveillance, Dutch law enforcement raided Valves Plantage. In the village of 1,200 residents near the Netherlands-Belgian border, the police discovered several containers intended to serve as prison cells and even a torture chamber.
3: Politie! Politie! Politie! Politie! Raadzaai!
0: The only silver lining? The torture chamber had never been used. But Europol units were in for more surprises. Following the shutdown of EncroChat, the underworld migrated en masse in 2020 to a competing provider, a Canadian platform called Sky ECC. Promised to be ever more secure, phones sold by the company were marketed under the guise of protecting freedom of expression and privacy. At its peak, it had 70,000 active users worldwide, and nearly a quarter of them were clustered around Rotterdam and Antwerp. And above all, Sky ECC was technically more sophisticated than EncroChat.
4: We'd located the servers, so we were recording conversations that, in principle, were encrypted. For 18 months, we logged data without knowing if we'd ever be able to decrypt it.
0: In early

0: 2021, an update request was sent to users' phones, but it was a Trojan horse. Tens of thousands of subscribers fell into the trap. This gave police access to the phone's private encryption keys. This marked the start of the live phase, as intercepted data was decrypted in real time. A stream of messages flooded the screens of Europol and the Dutch, Belgian, and French police.
1: Belgian special units worked hours and hours and hours, over months, to identify the most important targets. And then what came out of it was... Well, what we were seeing were the criminal acts taking place all over the world. We saw countless photos of intimidation, of people cut into pieces, an absolutely staggering level of violence.
0: After weeks of wiretapping and decoding, it was time for action. A massive international police operation was launched, with customs, police, tax authorities, and the judiciary working closely together. Over 10,000 people were arrested in Belgium, France, the Netherlands, Spain, the Balkans, and the Americas.
2: They call it fighting the organized crime scene. So they also got guys in Southern America, Middle America, other places in the world targeting and arresting in Morocco. They tried to dismantle the whole organization.
0: While dismantling the Sky ECC network, investigators also succeeded in striking a blow against the super cartel. After Ridouan Taghi and Rico the Chilean, it was time for Raffaele Imperiale and Edin Gachanin to end up behind bars. Added to these arrests were record seizures of 90 tons of cocaine, a historic success.
3: Without these investigations, EU would still crumble in darkness when it comes to the organized crime landscape, how it is integrated in the private sector, public sector, how extensive is the corruption and violence, how extensive profits they get, and how wide global networks they have.
1: We found corruption at all levels, in municipal administrations, in internal revenue services, in customs, of course, in the police, and at every level in the legal profession.
3: I think that it's somehow giving the picture how big are the organized crime groups and networks which are operating and active in this area, but it's also giving the picture how dangerous these groups are.
1: We decided to focus on the upper echelons of the criminal organization, which was now possible because of the hacking of Sky ECC. Because otherwise, usually in well-organized criminal organizations, we never reach the upper echelons, since each level is isolated from the others.
0: International investigations into encrypted phones have sharply advanced understanding of how criminal networks operate. More and more emphasis was being placed on the upper echelons of the criminal underworld. After nearly 6 years of proceedings, the Marengo trial ended with a heavy and tense atmosphere. From prison, Ridouan Taghi threatened to kidnap Crown Princess Amalia and Prime Minister at the time, Mark Rutte. And the terror returned. The attorney Dek Viasum, who was defending key witness Nabil Bakkali, was shot dead outside his home in 2019. Just under 2 years later, the famous journalist Peter de Vries was executed in the heart of Amsterdam.
4: Ik sta natuurlijk toch in de arena en ja, daar moet je een gevecht leveren. 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
5: 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Ridouan Taghi krijgt levenslang.
0: On February 27, 2024, the court delivered its verdict. Life sentences for Ridouan Taghi and two of his closest associates, and 190 years for the 14 other defendants. At the end of this historic trial, the Netherlands breathed a sigh of relief. But a lingering fear remained. Belgium, France, Germany, Finland, and Sweden were facing similar violence linked to drug trafficking. Despite this being a matter of internal state security, awareness was missing, even at the highest political levels.
1: So in terms of reaction and also support from political authorities, for example, when new capabilities are requested, we can observe that public opinion is extremely sensitive when it comes to terrorism, and understandably so, given the victims and attacks involved. It's because everyone feels like a potential victim of terrorism, a bit like pedophilia, in the way everyone sees their own children in the victims of pedophiles. Paradoxically, it's different when it comes to organized crime. Yet in my experience as a magistrate, and other specialists say the same, the danger posed by organized crime is far more destabilizing for our societies and results in many more potential victims than terrorism for us in the West. We're all victims in some way. It's sometimes complicated for judicial authorities to convince policymakers. I personally had to go before Parliament and, for the first time in my career, show images from the case, extremely gory images, to shock senators enough into giving the resources we needed to combat organized crime.
0: Why do states struggle so much to recognize this threat to our societies? Because drug smuggling takes place in the shadow of international trade. The port of Rotterdam has become a fortress. Access codes have been eliminated, and the docks automated. There are no longer any dock workers here. Almost inevitably, the trafficking has shifted to smaller, less secure ports like Le Havre or Livorno. The criminal networks that were completely dismantled have almost magically reformed in almost the same way. A never-ending story.
6: What we have seen is that the so-called war on drugs is actually more comparable with religious wars. It's a symbolic war. It's not a war that has any strategy to win. In fact, the war on drugs is not meant to be won. The war on drugs is to be perpetuated forever.
0: Today, crime and violence follow a playbook once reserved for armed groups: asymmetric warfare. This model, conceived in the heart of Europe, is ushering in a new era, with the gangsterization of the world and the start of a new fight.

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1: Now here for the glory.
0: It doesn't just help you lose weight, it also transforms your life. Because sports and a change in diet are prerequisites for the shot to work. But you need deep pockets. Weight loss injections. The Hype Check. In good shape. In 30 minutes. Friday night in Oslo. The club.

Israeli strikes on southern Lebanon kill at least 14 people. Israel also hits a residential neighborhood in the capital, Beirut. The attacks come just one day before the two sides are due to meet for talks. And European foreign ministers discuss their terms for any possible peace talks between Russia and Ukraine. I'm Sarah Kelly in Berlin. DW News starts right now.

0: Israel has hit multiple targets across Lebanon, including the capital Beirut, for the first time in weeks. Southern Lebanon was hardest hit. Strikes there left at least 14 people dead. Israel says it's targeting Hezbollah militants. Officials there say it's a fragile ceasefire which is in place, and the two sides are due to hold peace talks in Washington on Friday. Here's more.
1: The Israel Defense Forces carry out a strike in the town of Tyre in southern Lebanon. The IDF has targeted the coastal town many times before, saying that it's striking locations in the city linked to Hezbollah, the Iranian-backed militant group. Residents salvage what they can from the rubble, again, with resignation and defiance.
2: What can I say? Look at this. It's the second or third time we've had to repair everything.
3: We're staying here. We won't leave. This is our country, our land, our lives and our livelihoods. They can only send out hatred and poison because they are suffering big losses there. They're taking it all out on this city.
1: Israel has expanded what it calls an evacuation area or combat zone in southern Lebanon. As it increased its bombing campaign, Israel is telling more and more Lebanese residents to leave their homes. The new zone extends 40 kilometers beyond the Israeli border. Israel says it's aiming to establish what it calls buffer zones in Lebanon so that it can combat Hezbollah militants. It accuses the group of hiding its fighters amongst civilians. In Sidon, outside Israel's evacuation area, rescue teams work to pull people from a building damaged in an Israeli strike overnight. It housed people who fled the fighting in southern Lebanon. Hundreds of thousands of people have been displaced since Hezbollah and Israel went to war after Israel and the U.S. attacked Iran. A ceasefire has been officially in place since mid-April, but attacks continue almost daily, with each side blaming the other for truce violations. Israeli and Lebanese officials are due to meet in Washington for talks on Friday, aimed at ending the conflict in Lebanon. But Hezbollah says any peace deal has to be part of a broader agreement between Iran and the U.S., and those negotiations remain stalled.
0: And we are joined now by Makran Rabba, an assistant professor at the American University in Beirut. He joins us from Washington, D.C. Thank you so much for your time. Israel has struck near Beirut. Of course. We are hearing that Israel has struck now near Beirut for the first time in weeks while fighting between Israeli troops and Hezbollah continues in the south of the country despite a ceasefire on paper. How do you see this conflict now developing going forward?
4: Well, I think that what's happening right now is a normal, normal quote-unquote, because the Israelis have been clear that whatever happens on the peace table, this will not change their initial goal, which is basically implementing 1701, even if this means destroying the entirety of Lebanon. As we see, this is not really only a military option. They have a military option, but also a political option. The problem here is that Hezbollah are still betting on what happens in Islamabad, meaning that they are not refusing to negotiate with the Israelis, but they want Iran to do this on behalf of the Lebanese, where in fact they continue to use the Lebanese civilian infrastructure as a kind of a human shield. And the problem is, be it from the Israeli side or from the Hezbollah side, there's no end in sight. And the real alarming part, Sarah, here is not the fact that these villages are being destroyed. Even if we do get to a ceasefire, none of the 1.5 million refugees will go back home, because as you see, in front

0: front of you, these villages have been razed to the ground, and I don't think anyone would invest in rebuilding Lebanon if Hezbollah is not totally disarmed.
1: Against that backdrop, Israeli and Lebanese officials are due to meet in Washington for separate talks on Friday aimed at ending the conflict in Lebanon. Do you see a realistic path toward de-escalation?
0: Well, I don't think that this will translate directly in a kind of a de-escalation phase. However, what's happening in D.C. is very positive for the Lebanese government, because the Lebanese government is building credit vis-a-vis its engagement with the Trump administration or with the Israelis. The Israelis simply will withdraw after the Lebanese government takes command of its own sovereignty and disarms Hezbollah for real. Theoretically, the Lebanese state have issued a kind of a clear policy statement that Hezbollah is a terrorist entity, at least its political wing, whatever this might mean. However, on the ground, I don't think that what happens on the peace table can change what's happening on the battlefield, because Hezbollah have entered a new phase by using the FPVs, which they believe can embarrass and hurt the Israelis, while the Israelis are coming closer and closer to parliamentary elections. And as you know, Sarah, every politician, including those who are against the war, will use Lebanon as a bargaining chip to get more and more votes.
1: Israel says that its goal is restoring security in the north. Do you see that as militarily achievable?
0: Well, I don't think it is achievable only through military. Ultimately, the Israelis were able to achieve this in 2006 when they were able to negotiate an indirect ceasefire with the Iranians. So certainly using the stick always works. However, in this case, we don't want them to use the carrot by empowering Iran to continue its occupation of Lebanon. As we speak, Iranian occupation has invited Israeli occupation. And this is the actual quagmire in this. And whatever happens, be it in Islamabad or in Washington, D.C., what is needed is for the Lebanese government and the Lebanese armed forces to take lead and to systematically disassemble what we call Hezbollah, which is basically a version of the IRGC in Lebanon.
1: As it stands right now, how weakened is Hezbollah compared to previous conflicts?
0: Well, certainly Hezbollah is at its weakest point, but this doesn't mean that it is totally destroyed. Hezbollah uses Lebanon's sectarian politics by claiming that it represents and protects the Shiites of Lebanon. However, if it is left with its arms, these arms are enough for it to continue controlling Lebanon. And whatever happens, as you see, Hezbollah has declared victory. So we are dealing with an entity that doesn't actually care about human life. For them, blood can be used politically to gain more and more political leverage. So in a way, betting on the military destruction of Hezbollah will not translate directly into a new Lebanon. What is needed is for the Lebanese state and the Lebanese system to find a way to clean house.
1: Is there the political will for that to happen? And do they have does the Lebanese state have the backing of the people? What is the state of sympathy right now toward Hezbollah and its cause?
0: Well, unfortunately, the Shiites have been isolated because of what Hezbollah has been doing. And the Lebanese sectarian system allows it to continue to speak on behalf of the Shiites, particularly also through its alliance with the Speaker of Parliament and the leader of the Amal movement. However, I think the majority of the Lebanese, according to recent polling, want peace with Israel, which will translate directly in a kind of a disarming of Hezbollah, which have used its arms internally. And at the end of the day, Sarah, it's not here a popularity contest. Even if the majority of the Lebanese don't want this, the Lebanese constitution clearly says that the monopoly of arms should be to the government. And because Hezbollah has been implicated in Yemen and in Syria and in the killing of our former prime minister, I don't think they should be given the luxury of being treated as a Lebanese entity. At the end of the day, whatever happens, the Lebanese Republic and the Lebanese president have a sacred duty to protect the constitution and to protect all the Lebanese, starting with the Shiites of the south.
1: You mentioned the huge number of people who have been displaced now by this conflict. How do you see the long-term consequences for civilians on both sides of the border?
0: Well, certainly in the case of Israel, the Israeli state is there. The Israeli state in the previous conflict moved these people to hotels. In Lebanon, these people are now camping out in tents in public squares.

0: Hezbollah are using this displacement as a kind of a tool against the government to potentially use it in any future confrontation. So in a way, if the state does not exist here and it doesn't really systematically show that it has a plan forward, I don't think that the 1.5 million refugees will ever see their villages and their homes. Not to mention that Hezbollah, by turning them into ammo dumps and ammo depots, they have allowed the Israelis to destroy the entire infrastructure, the civilian infrastructure of these villages, which will require billions of dollars and it will take time. And this is why the humanitarian consequences on these people will be very dire.
1: Makran Rabah, assistant professor at the American University in Beirut. Thank you so much.
0: Thank you.
1: Now, we're heading now to some other news, because the EU foreign policy chief, Kaya Kallas, has warned member states against falling into a Russian trap of focusing on who should lead any negotiations to end the war in Ukraine. Speaking at an informal meeting of EU and other foreign ministers in Cyprus, Kallas said that the bloc first needed to define its goals in any talks. Russia previously suggested that Gerhard Schroeder could be the West's representative at any future talks with Moscow. The former German chancellor is known for his close business and personal relationship with Vladimir Putin. And here's what Kaya Kallas had to say. Have a listen.
2: I find that it's a trap that Russia wants us to walk into, that we discuss who talks to them and they are already picking who is suitable, who is not. Let's not walk into that trap. Negotiations is always a team effort. You have good cups, you have bad cups, you have a strategy, how you go to the table. So that's why the substance is much more important than who.
1: And DW correspondent Rosie Burchard is in Limassol, Cyprus. She joins us now. Rosie, are EU foreign ministers speaking with one voice when it comes to Ukraine and Russia?
3: You know, broadly on the surface, they are definitely speaking with one voice on Russia. So here are some of the things they agree on. They say they must have a real seat at the table when it comes to any sort of eventual peace deal between Russia and Ukraine. And they're agreed on what cards they have to play there. We know that Russia, in the event of peace, will want sanctions relief. The EU has issued a slew of sanctions against Russia over the years, and it's also enshrined some of them into longer-term laws, like of bans on imports of Russian oil. And on the other hand, it also has some other cards to play. Think about Ukraine's aspirations for joining the EU. That might also play into an eventual peace deal down the line. But I think it's about talking to Russia. There's the real areas of disagreement and difficulties that lie ahead, because really that is the big question they're grappling with. They want a seat at the table. They say it's absolutely necessary, that no peace deal can be struck without them. But how to get to that table, who to send to that table, those questions are still really wide open. And that's something EU foreign ministers have been trying to kind of put their heads together and work out. Why? Because they think it's absolutely necessary, but also because Kyiv is concretely asking it of them. We know the US is backing away here. It's saying it doesn't have the capacity, the time. It no longer wants to take a leading role when it comes to peace negotiations or talks toward that between Russia and Ukraine. Kyiv says the European Union should play a bigger role diplomatically. What that role should look like, that's what still needs really to be spelled out.
1: And we know who Russia wants the EU to send to the table. They have proposed former German Chancellor Gerhard Schroeder as mediator. We heard a little bit about how that has been received on the EU level. Fill us in with the backstory here, Rosie.
3: Yeah, so we have had talks for weeks, months, and even years, really, on who the EU could have as a kind of Russia whisperer, who might be someone that could be an envoy, that could represent the European Union's interests at some future talks toward a peace deal. So the Russian president put forward his own idea, a former German chancellor, and that idea really went down here with EU ministers as a lead balloon, really, because that former German chancellor is really seen as someone who is incredibly Russia-friendly, ex-Chancellor Schroeder. And Kaya Kallas, who's the EU's top diplomat, even said at the time that, of course, Putin would propose him because it would be like

0: Russia being sat at both sides of the table. Now, there are all sorts of other names which would be much more palatable to European ministers that have been floating around, especially the last couple of days and weeks. Some of them are another ex-German Chancellor, Angela Merkel, though she's kind of ruled herself out. We've also heard of talk of the Finnish President, Alexander Stubb, as a potential envoy. We've heard of talks of Mario Draghi, the ex-Prime Minister of Italy, and Jean-Claude Juncker, who used to head up the European Commission. So there are all sorts of names out there, but there's also a really big concern that talking about who should go is a major distraction from the real issue here, because as the EU is mulling diplomacy with Russia, well, let's not forget that Moscow is intensifying strikes on Ukraine, and it has also, in the last few days, threatened concretely to kill EU diplomats based in Kiev. And Kaya Kallas, who's the EU's top diplomat, really spelled it out today. She said, you know, this talk of Russia seeming to say it's open to diplomacy, well, that really is nothing more than a trap. That's her point of view. On the other hand, we heard from the likes of Belgium's foreign minister saying, look, this is a moment we need to seize. Because the US is backed away, Europe needs to step forward, and it needs to find someone who embodies European perspective.
1: So, Rosie, then what can we expect concretely to come out of this particular meeting? For example, you know, are we talking about a finalized list of conditions ready, you know, for the EU to send to the Kremlin?
0: What's really interesting here is that it's those conditions that EU ministers say the focus should be on. They say it should not really be about the who goes at this stage, but what they go with, not the messenger, but the message. And the EU's foreign affairs chief, Kaya Kallas, was in a press conference, laid out what she thinks some of the EU's red lines should be. Some of them are ones, a baseline I think that most EU countries would agree on, or all of them, which would be, for example, having a real ceasefire as the starting point for proper talks on a peace deal. Some of the others are more controversial. One of the ideas she floated is Russia's military being restricted in future. That's because Russia says Ukraine's military should be restricted. And Kaya Kallas, EU's top diplomat, says, well, if Russia wants it for Ukraine, then it should be willing to make those concessions itself. Her idea is that there's been really only concessions talked about on Ukraine's side so far, and there's been very little push toward actually asking Moscow what it's willing to give up, especially that was the accusation that was laid at the feet of the United States in its approach to trying to mediate between Ukraine and Russia. So I think that's something that Kallas is trying to corral EU ministers around, a clear set of conditions, a clear set of red lines. But I think there's still really disunity there. I mean, I asked her really concretely about this. I said, are these your proposals or are these the EU's red lines? And she said, well, I didn't hear any objections to my idea, but that's a very different thing from all EU states signing on the dotted line and saying these are our conditions which we are going to go to peace talks with. And let's not forget, any idea of peace still, frankly, feels very far off, not least Ukrainian civilians that are living under bombardment and feel very clearly that there's no sense that Russia at the moment has any real desire for peace. That is absolutely how it's seen here among most of these EU ministers, at least.
1: TW's Rosie Burchard joining us from Cyprus. Thank you, Rosie. Norway is planning to come under France's nuclear umbrella. The prime minister there announced the start of talks with Paris to join the group of countries coming under France's nuclear protection. Now, several NATO countries are already part of the plan, including Germany, Poland, the Netherlands, Belgium, Greece, Sweden, Denmark, and the UK. France says that Europe needs to take greater responsibility for its own security amid growing concerns over the commitment of the United States to European defense. DW correspondent Terry Schultz joins us now with a view from Brussels. So several European countries we're hearing, including Germany, Poland and Sweden, announced back in March already that they would join France's nuclear initiative. Why is Norway signing up for it now?
2: That's right. This announcement on March 2nd included a list of countries which had already said they do want to expand their nuclear cooperation with France, which is the European Union's only nuclear-capable power. Of course, when you talk about NATO, you've also got the UK there. But it is very interesting that Norway has decided, a bit belatedly, to join this initiative. Norway, of course, is just about 60 miles from where Russia hosts most of its nuclear arsenal. And so when they feel feel insecure, Russia knows about it. So the official reason that Prime Minister Jonas Gahr Støre said that it's joining this extended deterrence is because of an unpredictable, increasingly aggressive Russia. But of course, what goes without saying is that everyone in NATO is less certain about what the United States will do if one of the European allies comes under attack. And that nuclear backstop has always been what kept NATO strong. So this certainly says that, the increasing uncertainty about the U.S. commitment to NATO is underpinning this decision by the Norwegians. You can't mistake it.
1: Terry, walk us through the specifics. What steps does it actually involve, the agreement?
2: Well, in Norway, this is a really critical conversation because what's as important as what's in this deal is what's not in it. Now, Norway has written into legislation that it will not host nuclear weapons, as some other European NATO allies do. And Jonas Gahr Støre says that will not change. He says that Norway has not changed its mind about not wanting nuclear weapons stored on its territory. What it will do is allow nuclear-capable aircraft, the French Rafales, to be stationed on temporary deployments on Norwegian territory. Now, this is what all of the countries in this agreement are talking about. And that, of course, makes it possible that if they needed to rely on France's nuclear weapons in case of attack, that everybody would know what to do. I'm sure there will be more exercises announced. But all of the countries, or I should say many of the countries in this agreement, are sensitive about nuclear weapons. Now, unlike Norway, Sweden, for example, has not said that it will not host nuclear weapons specifically, but everything might change in wartime. This, of course, is all being discussed under peacetime conditions. So the Norwegians are very sensitive about this, and the Prime Minister was firm that the legislation will not change, the position will not change for the moment.
1: What will this mean for the U.S. Security influence in Europe?
2: Well, the U.S. itself has been asking to become less influential, less necessary for European defense. So I haven't seen a reaction from the U.S. government yet, but it could well welcome it and say that, this makes Europe more self-sufficient, which they're constantly asking European allies to do. I don't think anyone would say that the U.S. nuclear backstop is unnecessary. It would take a lot, and the French arsenal is nothing compared to the U.S. one. And, of course, the U.S., as I said, does have these nuclear bombs pre-positioned on several European countries so that if there were an attack by Russia, they could pick them up quickly. There are constantly exercises doing this. So we're nowhere near that capability with France. But I think it does provide some reassurance to these governments that they wouldn't be left alone if the U.S. decided it didn't want to come to Europe's defense.
1: How about the reaction from Russia, Terry?
2: I also have not seen the Russian government react to this, but I can tell you what they said when this announcement was made back in March. Russia very predictably said that any of the countries which did agree to host these nuclear-capable aircraft of France would then become themselves a target in case of conflict. Now, this is just a standard Russian response. They could have just printed it out from all the other threats that they make against European countries. So I don't think that perhaps we will see something specific about Norway, but we very well could, because again, as I said, Norway is the country that is closest to Russia's nuclear arsenal.
1: What other options is Europe discussing, Terry, beyond France? Because I mean, if they're having some misgivings about whether or not the U.S. will come to their aid, are they putting all of their eggs now in the French basket, or are there also talks of perhaps nuclear programs being ramped up elsewhere?
2: Well, I think you have to separate between a nuclear deterrence and everything else, because again, as I said, this is really the founding, a deterrent capability that NATO has, and everyone has always depended on it. No one could move as quickly or as powerfully as the United States in case of a nuclear threat. But it is very significant that French President Macron decided in March to announce that he would extend the French deterrent, because he has not done so before. The UK also has a nuclear deterrent and has not made any such announcement that it would like to increase its nuclear exercises or its capabilities with regard to other states, but its nuclear capabilities are already part of NATO. So, and when it comes to other defenses, of course, Europe's constantly discussing what it is going to do to

0: fill the gaps that are going to be left when the U.S., as it has announced it will be doing, pulls back some of its capabilities from Europe. But I don't think anyone would like to see the disappearance of the U.S. nuclear backstop. And to be fair, even in all of these discussions about what capabilities the U.S. is no longer going to be willing to provide at its current strength to Europe, it has not questioned that it would provide the nuclear backstop for European allies.
1: Terry Schultz in Brussels. Thank you, Terry. You're watching DW News, a reminder of our top stories. Israeli strikes on southern Lebanon have killed at least 14 people. Israel has also hit a residential neighborhood in the capital, Beirut. The attacks come a day before the two sides are due to meet for talks. And European foreign ministers have met in Cyprus to discuss terms for any peace talks between Russia and Ukraine. The EU's top diplomat, Kaya Kallas, says that Europe won't get sidelined by discussions over who might lead any such talks, saying Russian moves to nominate an envoy were a trap. And don't forget, you can always get DW News on the go. Just download our app from Google Play or from the App Store, which will give you access to all of the latest news from around the world, as well as push notifications for breaking news. There's lots of sports, business, and entertainment, plus a lot of analysis and background from our correspondents around the globe. This live feed that you're watching right now, it's also on there. Just one click away. The social media handle is at DW News. Mine is at Sarah Kelly Official. Thank you so much for your time, and do take care.

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1: Now here for the glory.
0: It doesn't just help you lose weight, it also transforms your life. 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But you need deep pockets. Weight loss injections. The Hype Check.
2: In good shape.
0: Next. Friday night in Oslo. The clubs are full, the music is booming, and ketamine is everywhere. The anesthetic is cheap and easy to come by, but its risks are underestimated. It can make people lose control and cause permanent damage. Why is Oslo Europe's ketamine stronghold? Focus on Europe. In 60 minutes.

It really couldn't be simpler. Watch the latest news while simultaneously learning German with Kurz und Leicht. Check out 3 current news events in subtitled videos. Challenging German words are explained quick and easy, short and sweet. 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

0: Do you feel uncomfortable about your figure? A lot of people feel that way for all sorts of reasons. That said, too much fat can cause you health problems. We all know the same old weight loss tips: work out in the gym, walk whenever you can, take the stairs. But advice from these experts might be new to you.
1: Sport will not make you thin.
0: Talk about myth busting. Is this connected to our metabolism, perhaps? Why are some people unable to lose weight and others unable to gain it? A big issue that deserves a closer look. Now on In Good Shape.

Our bodies burn up energy around the clock, but why some more than others? That's the question that a special study in Germany seeks to answer. We followed two of its participants, medical student Pia Kiewit. I have major trouble losing weight. I've tried loads of things and do a lot of exercise. I count my calories, avoid pork and dairy products from cow's milk, and limit my gluten intake. And zero sugar helps a lot. Although after 2 years of doing that, it has changed how I feel, but not my weight. And nutrition scientist Nathalie Karkowski. I'd love to know why I can't gain weight. I've tried a number of times, but it didn't really work. So it'd be exciting to find out what the reasons might be. Scientists suggest one possible explanation. Every metabolism is different, which is why the study deliberately compares individuals who have problems losing weight with those who can't gain it. Research group leader Tim Holstein measures Nathalie's waist circumference, which is an important indicator of fat accumulation in the abdominal area. I want to find an explanation for this variation in metabolic types and effects. After the general health checkup, participants are given a set selection of ready-made meals for 3 days, with the uniform diet enabling a direct comparison of the results. They have blood, urine, and saliva samples taken at regular intervals. A glucose tracker continuously measures their blood sugar level. The researcher also records their oxygen intake and the CO2 content of the air they exhale. Participants also spend 1 day fasting, which delivers particularly informative data for determining their individual metabolism. People whose energy expenditure drops sharply during a 24-hour fast have what we call a thrifty metabolism, while people whose expenditure does not drop as dramatically have a spendthrift metabolism. And it's this metabolic stress situation that reveals these different types. A specific hormone appears to be responsible for the higher energy expenditure of wasteful or spendthrift metabolic types. FGF21 is released by the liver, and in this specific setting, I see it as a metabolic messenger that stimulates the metabolism to work faster and better and burn more energy. So here, the hormone ensures that we burn the calories we don't need, calories that we've accumulated excess amounts of as sugars and fats. While the study is still ongoing, Tim Holstein hopes to confirm that people with higher FGF21 levels have a more active metabolism and consume more energy. Nathalie and Pia are eager to see how much energy their bodies actually burn up and whether Nathalie uses calories from food more efficiently than Pia. They'll find out here in this high-tech metabolic chamber. The double room setup enables a direct comparison of the two study subjects. The results show that both women have a relatively high total energy expenditure, with Nathalie burning around 2,700 calories per day, and Pia slightly more, around 3,000. The rates per minute, however, tell a different story. So, Pia, you're metabolizing 5 calories per minute. And with you, it's a bit higher, 6 or 7 calories per minute. Body mass and composition are key for determining energy expenditure per minute. A high proportion of body fat can slow down an individual's metabolism because fat tissue is less metabolically active.

0: active than muscle, but not all fat is the same. Tim Holstein's research has identified another crucial difference between metabolic types. People with a spendthrift metabolism have a higher proportion of brown adipose tissue, fat that processes large amounts of sugar, increases energy expenditure, and reduces the risk of disease. Fortunately, white fat can be converted into brown fat. Physical activity, certain foods, and above all, exposure to cold can drive that transformation process. A promising avenue of research, particularly when it comes to obesity and metabolic disorders.
1: Had you ever heard of brown fat and white fat? Excessive eating means excess calories, which our bodies store in the form of white fat as a kind of fuel depot. But too much white fat can lead to diabetes, joint damage, even cancer. Brown fat cells, though, are healthy. Like ovens, they burn up white fat and turn it into heat. Babies have plenty of brown fat, but grown-ups just a few hundred grams, found around the collarbones, the neck, and along the spine. Studies show that regular exposure to the cold activates brown fat and makes you slimmer and less prone to developing illnesses. It's not yet clear exactly how brown fat cells boost the metabolism, which is why the theory cannot yet be turned into therapy. But there are already medicinal options, and one that's in the headlines is the weight loss injection.
0: Celine has always had weight-related problems. Now 24, she was already severely overweight when still a young girl, a condition that's taken a physical and emotional toll.
2: Ich hatte wirklich Zeit und da habe ich so einen Spiegel geguckt und
0: It might sound dramatic, but there were times when I'd look in the mirror and start crying because I was so unhappy and unable to love or accept myself. It's really depressing and exhausting when you've really tried everything, all the different diets plus regular exercise, and nothing works. And she's far from alone. Over 1 billion people worldwide are estimated to be living with obesity, where the body has excessive body fat. And unless decisive action is taken, that figure is set to double by 2030, says the World Health Organization. For three or four decades now, people have been told to just eat less and move more and they'll be slim. But the main problem is that this is a brain-based disease, something you can't simply switch off. It's like telling a patient with depression to just laugh more. That's not going to cure them either. More recently, weight loss injections have emerged as a new hope for many of those looking for a solution to the condition. The World Health Organization examined the effectiveness of the drugs and now recommends them for treating obesity. Data from the studies shows that patients can lose between 11 and 16% of their body weight in the first year. For Dr. Dorothee Steiger, the injections are a huge opportunity. Obesity is a chronic disease with until now limited treatment options, essentially surgery to reduce the volume of the stomach. Losing weight is incredibly difficult. That's because of metabolic changes after every new diet attempt and chronic inflammation developing in areas of the brain. The sense of being full is fundamentally altered, so you need more than just willpower. And that's exactly what the injections target, how sated or full we feel. They act in the hypothalamus, the part of the brain that regulates appetite. The medicine triggers the release of a fullness signal, reducing the desire to eat. It also tells the stomach to keep food longer, which prolongs the feeling of fullness. This again leads to reduced appetite and weight loss. And there are additional health benefits too. The injections significantly mitigate the chronic consequences of obesity. In addition to improving heart and kidney function, they also have a positive effect on one of the main drivers of type 2 diabetes,

0: fatty liver disease. They target and alleviate several mechanisms that cause and exacerbate obesity. Celine has been using the injections for 8 months. The priority for her is not her appearance, but preventing secondary long-term health conditions. And because the drug is expensive, she takes a low dose, although it is still effective. For Dr. Tim Holstein, the injections are not a miracle cure and only work if patients themselves get active. Weight loss medication doesn't work without lifestyle changes. You still need to take some personal responsibility, adjusting your diet and doing more physical activity. Without exercise and a protein-rich diet, patients can lose too much muscle mass while using the injections. That's why the metabolism specialist regularly monitors Celine's body composition. And it turns out she's even gained muscle mass. Medical supervision is also important because of the potential side effects. The most important are gastrointestinal, nausea, vomiting, and diarrhea. To a certain extent, that's intentional because the medication induces a feeling of fullness in the brain. And if it becomes too strong, it can make us feel nauseous. Just like when we continue eating despite being full, we'll eventually feel sick. And the drugs need to be studied over much longer periods because we don't know the possible side effects after 10 or 20 years. What we do know is that the medication only affects appetite regulation while it's being taken. Studies show that most people who stop the injections put weight back on.
1: Man kann es vergleichen.
0: You can compare it to blood pressure medication. While you take it, your blood pressure goes down. Once you stop, it rises again. And it's similar with weight loss medication. Here in Germany, nearly 1 in 5 people are obese. Experts say many could benefit from weight loss injections, combined with dietary changes and exercise. For severe pathological obesity, there is currently no better alternative. So far, Celine has lost 10 kilos. She's hoping to shed another 10, with the goal being to then maintain her weight without the injections and without the kilos returning.
2: Anyone who's ever been on a diet knows how tough it is to keep your weight steady and avoid the dreaded yo-yo effect, where you rapidly regain white fat. Surely you can just burn off that energy reserve through intensified physical activity. In Good Shape reporter Anna Carthaus gives us the lowdown.
3: If you want to lose weight, it's obvious what you need to do, right?
4: Sport will not make you thin.
0: Losing weight through exercise alone is really hard.
5: If you want to look good on the beach in 3 months, then exercise really isn't the way to go.
3: Wait a sec. Exercise doesn't cause you to lose weight? Well, when we dive into the science behind that question, things get kinda messy. Some studies say that you can drop pounds by working out, while others say you can't really. But I've always been told that to lose fat, you need to create an energy deficit, either by reducing what you take in, so eating less, or by increasing the amount of energy that you expend, so exercising more. And in principle, that's true. But there are a couple of caveats to the exercise part. Some have to do with behavior, and some with new studies that challenge everything we thought we knew about exercise and fat loss. Research that will take us deep into the savannah of Tanzania. Let's try to pin down what we're actually talking about here. Fat is the most efficient way for your body to store energy, either under your skin or around your organs. We'll get to why the location matters in a minute. Fat is really dense in energy terms. 1 kilogram of it stores around 75 to 8500 kilocalories, usually just called calories. That's about the same amount as this much food. Now, if you want to lose a kilo of body fat by, let's say, jogging, the math is pretty simple.
5: Roughly speaking, we burn about a kilocalorie per kilogram of body weight per kilometer.
3: This is Carsten Köhler. He researches how exercise and what you eat affect the distribution of fat in your body.

0: So if someone weighing 70 kilos jogs 5 kilometers, that burns around 350 kilocalories.
1: So in order to burn 1,000 calories, this person would need to run that distance 3 times a week. And do that for 8 weeks straight to lose just a single kilogram of fat. Of course, other types of exercise, like rowing or fast cycling, can consume more energy, but not a lot more. Okay, but what about muscles? Don't they need a lot of energy? And if I build those up, I'll burn more fat in general, right?
0: That's broadly true, but it's not black and white.
1: Well, 1 kilo of muscle bumps up your resting metabolism by only around 13 calories a day. So if you manage to pack on 2 kilos of muscle, which is a lot, you're burning 26 extra calories per day. That's roughly half a bite of a cookie. A lot of us seriously overestimate the impact of exercise on fat loss. Also, start exercising and your body sabotages you by telling your brain it needs more energy.
0: About 80% of people increase their food or energy intake when they start an exercise program. So unfortunately, the math then doesn't work out.
1: And there's another problem. To explain that, let's take a look at the Hadza, an ethnic group of hunter-gatherers living in the savanna woodlands of northern Tanzania. The men go hunting and the women gather wild plants and roots, all on foot. Hadza people walk 7 to 12 kilometers a day. That's definitely more than many people with office jobs. So the Hadza should be burning more calories, right? Well, they don't. Actually, they even burn a little less. Surprising? Well, yeah. It also surprised the researchers who discovered it. So they dug deeper and started comparing active and inactive people. Turns out that people that exercised most, they do burn more energy, but on average only 100 calories more per day. That's 1 hard-boiled egg or 15 almonds or 7 potato chips. Bummer. Some studies even show that if you exercise a lot, you actually start burning fewer calories in general. Kind of makes you wonder, why bother? Let's talk about fat for a second.
2: We need body fat to survive.
1: That's Matthias Blüher. He studies fat tissue in all its different guises and aspects. Fat, he says, is important because it keeps us warm, stores energy, and helps protect our organs and joints. And it does something else.
2: Abdominal fat also acts as a kind of barrier. It may protect us from toxins, infections, microplastics, plasticizers, and so on.
1: Important stuff. But too much fat is bad for you. It feeds into problems like inflammation, diabetes, hypertension, even some forms of cancer. So we need fat, we just don't want too much of it. But how much is too much?
2: There's no clear-cut answer to that. It varies from person to person, so there isn't a clear threshold where body fat suddenly becomes dangerous.
1: Instead, it's important to look at where the fat is located.
2: It's most harmful when it accumulates as visceral fat, in the abdominal cavity or around the blood vessels near the heart. Excess visceral fat is more dangerous than excess subcutaneous fat.
3: Subcutaneous fat is generally the healthy fat. You need to have a layer of fat under your skin for skin health, for protection, and, you know, to look good. You're not gonna look good if you're a skeleton, right?
1: This is Caroline Apovian. She's a physician who treats obesity and its metabolic consequences. Bottom line, we need fat. It's just that excess belly fat is bad for you. But how to get rid of it? Key fact, most of your energy balance is not under your control.
0: We can actually only influence 20 to 30% of our energy expenditure through our behavior.
1: Now, the impact of exercise is limited. We just saw how limited. A behavior that

0: can have a bigger impact is food intake. You might manage to exercise 3 times a week, but eating, you do that several times a day. Of course, there are tons of tips out there on when and what not to eat. But the truth is, what works for one person won't necessarily work for another. And even though feeding yourself is such a basic thing, when it comes to nutrition, science is still far from having all the answers. That said, there are a few principles that are true for everyone. First, eat less.
1: It's surprising how little our bodies actually need. But most people take in more calories simply because the brain tells us to overeat, to be prepared for times of scarcity.
2: So I would say definitely eat things that does not have a lot of energy, but has a lot of quantities.
0: This is Theresa Fang. She investigates how diet affects long-term health.
2: A lot of fiber, fruits, vegetables, whole grains. Because we are full, we are not hungry, and then we will not want to go for the bag of potato chips or a piece of sweets or something like that.
0: Also, intermittent fasting can work. In part, because it might bring your food intake more into sync with your hormones, as their levels change throughout the day. Or perhaps because you just eat less. Second, monitor what you eat. People take in way more calories than they think they do, many of them hidden. An average liter of soft drink contains around 450 calories. But your body doesn't really notice, because liquids don't activate the pressure receptors in the gut the same way as, say, cabbage does. And your brain doesn't receive the signal, the calories have arrived. A menu like this, a burger, fries, and a soft drink, can pack up to 2,000 calories. That sugar from earlier, at 350 calories per session, would need 2 weeks to burn just this one meal. Foods like this also have another drawback.
3: We think that ultra-processed food fools the brain into eating too much of it before it feels full. Why? Because the signals leading to fullness cannot get into the brain.
0: A diet that's rich in fiber, vegetables, and proteins, and low in carbs is better for you. Surprise, surprise. Third, take breaks.
1: The body only releases fat between meals. That's due to the key role of insulin, which inhibits fat metabolism.
0: Every time you eat carbs, your pancreas releases insulin. That hormone allows sugar to move from your blood into your cells. But here's the rub. As long as insulin levels are high, your body won't burn fat. And insulin levels only drop low enough for that when you leave enough time between meals. And what time you eat can also play a role.
1: What I eat in the morning and at lunch is likely metabolized more easily than what I eat in the evening. If you don't want to gain weight, the earlier you eat, the better.
0: Great stuff. All these principles can help the pounds melt away, at least for a while.
2: So the easy part usually lasts a few weeks to a few months. Then it comes the hard part, which is continue to lose weight to the point that people like, as well as keeping that low weight instead of having the weight creep back up. So I call it the hard part.
1: After any diet or weight loss medication, the body will try to return to its highest weight because it assumes that's the normal level.
0: Bringing us full circle.
4: In the long term, exercise does pay off weight management-wise.
0: Back to Carsten Köhler, the guy who told us how much we overestimate the impact that exercise has on fat loss. But he also says this.
4: While exercise doesn't help much with losing weight, it's excellent at preventing weight gain. More exercise makes that easier by suppressing the classic yo-yo effect.
1: Exercise is essential if you want to avoid rapidly putting that lost weight back on.
0: So in the long run, though exercise won't make you lose lots of weight, it's a great way to help keep your weight stable. If you do enough of it, that is. Also, When you're in better shape, you can potentially use more energy when exercising, because you can, for example, run longer distances. And researchers also stress this.
4: Exercise can be particularly effective when it comes to visceral fat.
0: Now you have the facts. But before you jump up from the couch to start exercising, here's one last rule to live by. Set realistic goals that work for you. Don't measure yourself against others.
3: Every body shape is beautiful. They're really, as long as you're healthy and you're doing the maximum you can do to make sure that your muscles are healthy and you have fat that is healthy fat and you're eating healthy fat and you're exercising, you're keeping your body in shape and your shape is beautiful.
0: Psyched to get going? Then time to hit it. And make sure to let us know how it goes. See you next time.
5: And we hope you're psyched to see our next show. Until then, take care of yourselves and your bodies.

0: Friday night in Oslo. The clubs are full, the music is booming, and ketamine is everywhere. The anesthetic is cheap and easy to come by, but its risks are underestimated. It can make people lose control and cause permanent damage. Why is Oslo Europe's ketamine stronghold? Focus on Europe in 30 minutes.
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0: What's new? We'll tell you.
2: We are happy that we are back home.
0: What's the story? We have it.
3: Getting a visa is more difficult than finding gold, really.
0: What's it to you?
4: They have dreams for here and beyond for their future.
0: In-depth stories and issues that are being discussed across the continent. DW News Africa.

0: Think big. Or just twice. Think ahead. Or with focus. Think outside the box. Or on your feet. But always remember to think for yourself. We are at your side.
1: It was incredibly loud.
2: No, this is very difficult.
0: Providing you with free information. DW, made for minds. Maps help us understand the world. We just need to know how to read them. Crises, conflicts, and their histories. Mapped Out brings maps to life and helps you make sense of our world. Mapped Out.
3: 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Let's do it.
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0: Israel has hit multiple targets across Lebanon, including the capital Beirut, for the first time in weeks. Southern Lebanon was hardest hit. Strikes there left at least 14 people dead. Israel says it's targeting Hezbollah militants. Officials there say it's a fragile ceasefire which is in place, and the two sides are due to hold peace talks in Washington on Friday. Here's more.
1: The Israel Defense Forces carry out a strike in the town of Tyre in southern Lebanon. The IDF has targeted the coastal town many times before, saying that it's striking locations in the city linked to Hezbollah, the Iranian-backed militant group. Residents salvage what they can from the rubble, again, with resignation and defiance.
2: What can I say? Look at this. It's the second or third time we've had to repair everything.
3: We're staying here. We won't leave. This is our country, our land, our lives and our livelihoods. They can only send out hatred and poison because they are suffering big losses there. They're taking it all out on this city.
1: Israel has expanded what it calls an evacuation area or combat zone in southern Lebanon. As it increased its bombing campaign, Israel is telling more and more Lebanese residents to leave their homes. The new zone extends 40 kilometers beyond the Israeli border. Israel says it's aiming to establish what it calls buffer zones in Lebanon so that it can combat Hezbollah militants. It accuses the group of hiding its fighters amongst civilians. In Sidon, outside Israel's evacuation area, rescue teams work to pull people from a building damaged in an Israeli strike overnight. It housed people who fled the fighting in southern Lebanon. Hundreds of thousands of people have been displaced since Hezbollah and Israel went to war after Israel and the U.S. attacked Iran. A ceasefire has been officially in place since mid-April, but attacks continue almost daily, with each side blaming the other for truce violations. Israeli and Lebanese officials are due to meet in Washington for talks on Friday, aimed at ending the conflict in Lebanon. But Hezbollah says any peace deal has to be part of a broader agreement between Iran and the U.S., and those negotiations remain stalled.
0: And we are joined now by Makran Raba, an assistant professor at the American University in Beirut. He joins us from Washington, D.C. Thank you so much for your time. Israel has struck near Beirut. Of course, we are hearing that Israel has struck now near Beirut for the first time in weeks while fighting between Israeli troops and Hezbollah continues in the south of the country despite a ceasefire on paper. How do you see this conflict now developing going forward?
4: Well, I think that what's happening right now is a normal, normal quote-unquote, because the Israelis have been clear that whatever happens on the peace table, this will not change their initial goal, which is basically implementing 1701, even if this means destroying the entirety of Lebanon. As we see, this is not really only a military option. They have a military option, but also a political option. The problem here is that Hezbollah are still betting on what happens in Islamabad, meaning that they are not refusing to negotiate with the Israelis, but they want Iran to do this on behalf of the Lebanese, where in fact they continue to use the Lebanese civilian infrastructure as a kind of a human shield. And the problem is, be it from the Israeli side or from the Hezbollah side, there's no end in sight. And the real alarming part, Sarah, here is not the fact that these villages are being destroyed. Even if we do get to a ceasefire, none of the 1.5 million refugees will go back home, because as you see in front of you, these villages have been razed to the ground, and I don't think anyone would invest in rebuilding Lebanon if Hezbollah is not totally disarmed.
0: Against that backdrop, Israeli and Lebanese officials are due to meet in Washington for separate talks on Friday aimed at ending the conflict in Lebanon. Do you see a realistic path toward de-escalation?
4: Well, I don't think that this will translate directly in a kind of a de-escalation phase. However, what's happening in D.C. is very positive for the Lebanese government, because the Lebanese government is building credit vis-a-vis its engagement.

0: engagement with the Trump administration or with the Israelis. The Israelis simply will withdraw after the Lebanese government takes command of its own sovereignty and disarms Hezbollah for real. Theoretically, the Lebanese state have issued a kind of a clear policy statement that Hezbollah is a terrorist entity, at least its political wing, whatever this might mean. However, on the ground, I don't think that what happens on the peace table can change what's happening on the battlefield, because Hezbollah have entered a new phase by using the FPVs, which they believe can embarrass and hurt the Israelis, while the Israelis are coming closer and closer to parliamentary elections. And as you know, Sarah, every politician, including those who are against the war, will use Lebanon as a bargaining chip to get more and more votes.
1: Israel says that its goal is restoring security in the north. Do you see that as militarily achievable?
0: Well, I don't think it is achievable only through military. Ultimately, the Israelis were able to achieve this in 2006 when they were able to negotiate an indirect ceasefire with the Iranians. So certainly using the stick always works. However, in this case, we don't want them to use the carrot by empowering Iran to continue its occupation of Lebanon. As we speak, Iranian occupation has invited Israeli occupation. And this is the actual quagmire in this. And whatever happens, be it in Islamabad or in Washington, D.C., what is needed is for the Lebanese government and the Lebanese armed forces to take lead and to systematically disassemble what we call Hezbollah, which is basically a version of the IRGC in Lebanon.
1: As it stands right now, how weakened is Hezbollah compared to previous conflicts?
0: Well, certainly Hezbollah is at its weakest point, but this doesn't mean that it is totally destroyed. Hezbollah uses Lebanon's sectarian politics by claiming that it represents and protects the Shiites of Lebanon. However, if it is left with its arms, these arms are enough for it to continue controlling Lebanon. And whatever happens, as you see, Hezbollah has declared victory. So we are dealing with an entity that doesn't actually care about human life. For them, blood can be used politically to gain more and more political leverage. So in a way, betting on the military destruction of Hezbollah will not translate directly into a new Lebanon. What is needed is for the Lebanese state and the Lebanese system to find a way to clean house.
1: Is there the political will for that to happen? And do they have does the Lebanese state have the backing of the people? What is the state of sympathy right now toward Hezbollah and its cause?
0: Well, unfortunately, the Shiites have been isolated because of what Hezbollah has been doing. And the new sectarian system allows it to continue to speak on behalf of the Shiites, particularly also through its alliance with the Speaker of Parliament and the leader of the Amal movement. However, I think the majority of the Lebanese, according to recent polling, want peace with Israel, which will translate directly in a kind of a disarming of Hezbollah, which have used its arms internally. And at the end of the day, Sarah, it's not here a popularity contest. Even if the majority of the Lebanese don't want this, the Lebanese constitution clearly says that the monopoly of arms should be to the government. And because Hezbollah has been implicated in Yemen and in Syria and in the killing of our former prime minister, I don't think they should be given the luxury of being treated as a Lebanese entity. At the end of the day, whatever happens, the Lebanese Republic and the Lebanese president have a sacred duty to protect the constitution and to protect all the Lebanese, starting with the Shiites of the south.
1: You mentioned the huge number of people who have been displaced now by this conflict. How do you see the long-term consequences for civilians on both sides of the border?
0: Well, certainly in the case of Israel, the Israeli state is there. The Israeli state in the previous conflict moved these people to hotels. In Lebanon, these people are now camping out in tents in public squares. And Hezbollah are using this displacement as a kind of a tool against the government to potentially use it in any future confrontation. So in a way, if the state does not exist here and it doesn't really systematically show that it has a plan forward, I don't think that the 1.5 million refugees will ever see their villages and their homes. Not to mention that Hezbollah, by turning them into ammo dumps and ammo depots, they have allowed the Israelis to destroy the entire infrastructure, the civilian infrastructure of these villages, which will require billions of dollars and it will take time. And this is why the humanitarian

0: consequences on these people will be very dire.
1: Makran Rabah, assistant professor at the American University in Beirut. Thank you so much.
0: Thank you.
1: Now, we're heading now to some other news, because the EU foreign policy chief, Kaya Kallas, has warned member states against falling into a Russian trap of focusing on who should lead any negotiations to end the war in Ukraine. Speaking at an informal meeting of EU and other foreign ministers in Cyprus, Kallas said that the bloc first needed to define its goals in any talks. Russia previously suggested that Gerhard Schroeder could be the West's representative at any future talks with Moscow. The former German chancellor is known for his close business and personal relationship with Vladimir Putin. And here's what Kaya Kallas had to say. Have a listen.
2: I find that it's a trap that Russia wants us to walk into, that we discuss who talks to them, and they are already picking who is suitable or who is not. Let's not walk into that trap. Negotiations is always a team effort. You have good cups, you have bad cups, you have a strategy, how you go to the table. So that's why the substance is much more important than who.
1: And DW correspondent Rosie Burchard is in Limassol, Cyprus. She joins us now. Rosie, are EU foreign ministers speaking with one voice when it comes to Ukraine and Russia?
3: You know, broadly on the surface, they are definitely speaking with one voice on Russia. So here are some of the things they agree on. They say they must have a real seat at the table when it comes to any sort of eventual peace deal between Russia and Ukraine. And they are agreed on what cards they have to play there. We know that Russia, in the event of peace, will want sanctions relief. The EU has issued a slew of sanctions against Russia over the years, and it's also enshrined some of them into longer-term laws, like of bans on imports of Russian oil. And on the other hand, it also has some other cards to play. Think about Ukraine's aspirations for joining the EU. That might also play into an eventual peace deal down the line. But I think it's about talking to Russia. There's the real areas of disagreement and difficulties that lie ahead, because really that is the big question that they're grappling with. They want a seat at the table. They say it's absolutely necessary, that no peace deal can be struck without them. But how to get to that table, who to send to that table, those questions are still really wide open. And that's something EU foreign ministers have been trying to kind of put their heads together and work out. Why? Because they think it's absolutely necessary, but also because Kyiv is concretely asking it of them. We know the US is backing away here. It's saying it doesn't have the capacity, the time. It no longer wants to take a leading role when it comes to peace negotiations or talks toward that between Russia and Ukraine. Kyiv says the European Union should play a bigger role diplomatically. What that role should look like, that's what still needs really to be spelled out.
1: And we know who Russia wants the EU to send to the table. They have proposed former German Chancellor Gerhard Schroeder as mediator. We heard a little bit about how that has been received on the EU level. Fill us in with the backstory here, Rosie.
3: Yeah, so we have had talks for weeks, months, and even years, really, on who the EU could have as a kind of Russia whisperer, who might be someone that could be an envoy, that could represent the European Union's interests at some future talks toward a peace deal. So the Russian president put forward his own idea, a former German chancellor, and that idea really went down here with EU ministers as a lead balloon, really, because that former German chancellor is really seen as someone who is incredibly Russia-friendly, ex-Chancellor Schroeder. And Kaya Kallas, who's the EU's top diplomat, even said at the time that, of course, Putin would propose him because it would be like Russia being sat at both sides of the table. Now, there are all sorts of other names which would be much more palatable to European ministers that have been floating around, especially the last couple of days and weeks. Some of them are another ex-German chancellor, Angela Merkel, though she's kind of ruled herself out. We've also heard of talk of the Finnish president, Alexander Stubb, as a potential envoy. We've heard of talks of Mario Draghi, the ex-prime minister of Italy, and Jean-Claude Juncker, who used to head up the European Commission. So there are all sorts of names out there.

0: But there's also a really big concern that talking about who should go is a major distraction from the real issue here, because as the EU is mulling diplomacy with Russia, well, let's not forget that Moscow is intensifying strikes on Ukraine, and it has also, in the last few days, threatened concretely to kill EU diplomats based in Kyiv. And Kaya Kallas, who's the EU's top diplomat, really spelled it out today. She said, you know, this talk of Russia seeming to say it's open to diplomacy, well, that really is nothing more than a trap. That's her point of view. On the other hand, we heard from the likes of Belgium's foreign minister saying, look, this is a moment we need to seize. Because the US is backed away, Europe needs to step forward, and it needs to find someone who embodies the European perspective.
1: So, Rosie, then what can we expect concretely to come out of this particular meeting? For example, you know, are we talking about a finalized list of conditions ready, you know, for the EU to send to the Kremlin?
0: What's really interesting here is that it's those conditions that EU ministers say the focus should be on. They say it should not really be about the who goes at this stage, but what they go with, not the messenger, but the message. And the EU's foreign affairs chief, Kaya Kallas, was in a press conference, laid out what she thinks some of the EU's red lines should be. Some of them are ones, a baseline I think that most EU countries would agree on, or all of them, which would be, for example, having a real ceasefire as the starting point for proper talks on a peace deal. Some of the others are more controversial. One of the ideas she floated is Russia's military being restricted in future. That's because Russia says Ukraine's military should be restricted. And Kaya Kallas, EU's top diplomat, says, well, if Russia wants it for Ukraine, then it should be willing to make those concessions itself. Her idea is that there's been really only concessions talked about on Ukraine's side so far, and there's been very little push toward actually asking Moscow what it's willing to give up, especially that was the accusation that was laid at the feet of the United States in its approach to trying to mediate between Ukraine and Russia. So I think that's something that Kallas is trying to corral EU ministers around, a clear set of conditions, a clear set of red lines. But I think there's still really disunity there. I mean, I asked her really concretely about this. I said, are these your proposals or are these the EU's red lines? And she said, well, I didn't hear any objections to my idea, but that's a very different thing from all EU states signing on the dotted line and saying these are our conditions which we are going to go to peace talks with. And let's not forget, any idea of peace still, frankly, feels very far off, not least Ukrainian civilians that are living under bombardment and feel very clearly that there's no sense that Russia at the moment has any real desire for peace. That is absolutely how it's seen here among most of these EU ministers, at least.
1: TW's Rosie Burchard joining us from Cyprus. Thank you, Rosie. Norway is planning to come under France's nuclear umbrella. The prime minister there announced the start of talks with Paris to join the group of countries coming under France's nuclear protection. Now, several NATO countries are already part of the plan, including Germany, Poland, the Netherlands, Belgium, Greece, Sweden, Denmark, and the UK. France says that Europe needs to take greater responsibility for its own security amid growing concerns over the commitment of the United States to European defense. DW correspondent Terry Schultz joins us now with a view from Brussels. So several European countries, we're hearing, including Germany, Poland and Sweden, announced back in March already that they would join France's nuclear initiative. Why is Norway signing up for it now?
2: That's right. This announcement on March 2nd included a list of countries which had already said they do want to expand their nuclear cooperation with France, which is the European Union's only nuclear-capable power. Of course, when you talk about NATO, you've also got the UK there. But it is very interesting that Norway has decided, a bit belatedly, to join this initiative. Norway, of course, is just about 60 miles from where Russia hosts most of its nuclear arsenal. And so when they feel insecure, you know, Russia knows about it. So the official reason that Prime Minister Jonas Gahr Støre said that it's joining this extended deterrence is because of an unpredictable, increasingly aggressive Russia. But of course, what goes without saying is that everyone in NATO is less certain about what the United States will do if one of the European allies comes under attack. And that nuclear backstop has always been what kept NATO strong. So this certainly says that, you know, the increasing uncertainty about the U.S.

0: U.S. commitment to NATO is underpinning this decision by the Norwegians. You can't mistake it.
1: Terry, walk us through the specifics. What steps does it actually involve, the agreement?
0: Well, in Norway, this is a really critical conversation because what's as important as what's in this deal is what's not in it. Now, Norway has written into legislation that it will not host nuclear weapons, as some other European NATO allies do. And Jonas Gahr Støre says that will not change. He says that Norway has not changed its mind about not wanting nuclear weapons stored on its territory. What it will do is allow nuclear-capable aircraft, the French Rafales, to be stationed on temporary deployments on Norwegian territory. Now, this is what all of the countries in this agreement are talking about. And that, of course, makes it possible that if they needed to rely on France's nuclear weapons in case of attack, that everybody would know what to do. I'm sure there will be more exercises announced. But all of the countries, or I should say many of the countries in this agreement, are sensitive about nuclear weapons. Now, unlike Norway, Sweden, for example, has not said that it will not host nuclear weapons specifically, not in but everything might change in wartime. This, of course, is all being discussed under peacetime conditions. So the Norwegians are very sensitive about this, and the prime minister was firm that the legislation will not change, the position will not change for the moment.
1: What will this mean for the U.S. Security influence in Europe?
0: Well, the U.S. itself has been asking to become less influential, less necessary for European defense. So I haven't seen a reaction from the U.S. government yet, but it could well welcome it and say that, you know, this makes Europe more self-sufficient, which they're constantly asking European allies to do. I don't think anyone would say that the U.S. nuclear backstop is unnecessary. It would take a lot, and the French arsenal is nothing compared to the U.S. one. And, of course, the U.S., as I said, does have these nuclear bombs pre-positioned on several European countries so that if there were an attack by Russia, they could pick them up quickly. There are constantly exercises doing this. So we're nowhere near that capability with France. But I think it does provide some reassurance to these governments that they wouldn't be left alone if the U.S. decided it didn't want to come to Europe's defense.
1: How about the reaction from Russia, Terry?
0: I also have not seen the Russian government react to this, but I can tell you what they said when this announcement was made back in March. Russia very predictably said that any of the countries which did agree to host these nuclear-capable aircraft of France would then become themselves a target in case of conflict. Now, this is just a standard Russian response. They could have just printed it out from all the other threats that they make against European countries. So I don't think that perhaps we will see something specific about Norway, but we very well could, because again, as I said, Norway is the country that is closest to Russia's nuclear arsenal.
1: What other options is Europe discussing, Terry, beyond France? Because I mean, you know, if they're having some misgivings about whether or not the U.S. will come to their aid, are they putting, you know, all of their eggs now in the French basket, or are there also talks of perhaps nuclear programs being ramped up elsewhere?
0: Well, I think you have to separate between a nuclear deterrence and everything else, because, again, as I said, this is really the founding, you know, deterrent capability that NATO has, and everyone has always depended on it. No one could move as quickly or as powerfully as the United States in case of a nuclear threat. But it is very significant that French President Macron decided in March to announce that he would extend the French deterrent, because he has not done so before. The UK also has a nuclear deterrent and has not made any such announcement that it would like to increase its nuclear exercises or its capabilities with regard to other states, but its nuclear capabilities are already part of NATO. So, and when it comes to other defenses, of course, Europe's constantly discussing what it is going to do to fill the gaps that are going to be left when the U.S., as it has announced it will be doing, pulls back some of its capabilities from Europe. But I don't think anyone would like to see the disappearance of the U.S. nuclear backstop. And to be fair, even in all of these discussions about what capabilities the U.S. is no longer going to be willing to provide at its current strength to Europe, it has not questioned that it would provide the nuclear backstop for European allies.
1: Terry Schultz in Brussels. Thank you, Terry. You're watching DW News, a reminder of our top stories. Israeli strikes on southern Lebanon have killed at least 14 people. Israel has also hit a residential neighborhood in the capital, Beirut. The attacks come a day before the two sides are due to meet for talks. And European foreign ministers have met in Cyprus to discuss terms for any peace talks between Russia and Ukraine. The EU's top diplomat, Kaya Kallas, says that Europe won't get sidelined by discussions over who might lead any such talks, saying Russian moves to nominate an envoy were a trap. And don't forget, you can always get DW News on the go. Just download our app from Google Play or from the App Store, which will give you access to all of the latest news from around the world, as well as push notifications for breaking news. There's lots of sports, business, and entertainment, plus a lot of analysis and background from our correspondents around the globe. This live feed that you're watching right now, it's also on there. Just one click away. The social media handle is at DW News. Mine is at Sarah Kelly Official. Thank you so much for your time, and do take care.

0: Friday night in Oslo. The clubs are full, the music is booming, and ketamine is everywhere. The anesthetic is cheap and easy to come by, but its risks are underestimated. It can make people lose control and cause permanent damage. Why is Oslo Europe's ketamine stronghold? Focus on Europe. Next.
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Hello and welcome to this week's edition of Focus on Europe. Thanks for joining us today. It has been more than 4 years since Russia launched its full-scale war against neighboring Ukraine. In that time, hundreds of thousands of soldiers have been killed or wounded on both sides. And numbers continue.

0: continue to rise. But the Ukrainian military has found some unexpected help in the form of an officially retired crew of soldiers. Well, as our reporter found out, if you think that age matters to be in battle, it's actually the exact opposite. These guys can do things other soldiers cannot.
1: At first glance, this could be any military unit anywhere in the world. But these men are not in the army. They are over the official combat age limit. And yet, they're determined to play a part in defending Ukraine.
2: Why isn't my willingness to fight wanted? Some are dragged in by force, they're caught and resist, then run off.
3: It's hard, of course. We're upset, but in spirit, we stand firm. We will resist to the last.
1: This is their commander. His code name is Deed, Ukrainian for grandpa. He fought the Russians a decade ago when they first invaded parts of eastern Ukraine and Crimea.
2: I left to fight in May 2014. I came back after I was badly wounded. I was lucky, you can see. I still have both legs. They wanted to amputate both. I was lucky I ended up in Estonia. I had many surgeries there.
1: Deed was an economist turned winemaker, but his vineyard less than 50 kilometers from here is now occupied by Russians, his home destroyed. Deed is too old to legally return to combat, so he set up a volunteer group called Step Wolves. Many have military experience, some do not. They retrieve unexploded Ukrainian rockets from the battlefield and repair them, a task deemed so dangerous, regular soldiers aren't allowed to do it.
2: The sappers tell us there's something there, knowing we'll pick it up and repair it, while they have orders to destroy it. So we go and retrieve it, like what our colleagues brought us here.
1: Once they've fixed what they found, they fire them at the Russians. It's a risky job. One wrong move and it could explode. And there's plenty for them to work with. Dnipro, one of the unit's experts, tells me roughly 1 in 20 rockets fails to explode.
3: You feel that you've done your job, and there's satisfaction, because this work is needed, it's necessary. We have to help our army.
1: These are old men in a young man's game. Physical fitness could be life-saving. It's time. The military, who they work closely with, just sent them the coordinates for today's target. The location will be less than 15 kilometers from Russian positions. Dnipro's job now is to locate the target and guide the gunners in the right direction. Drones are a constant threat here, so Icarus keeps his shotgun ready.
3: Are we firing from one tube or from three? We load only the middle one.
1: Dee tells me today's target is a Russian fiber optic drone unit.
2: There's a cluster of those FPV drones that run on fiber. You can't reach them. They're messing up logistics for our guys.
1: A farmer works in his field right next to us regardless. War has become normal for people living this close to the front line. They receive the order from the army to move to a different position, closer to the front line, and fire again. Now they have to move as fast as they can. After firing twice, the Russians could locate them and strike back at any moment.
2: We hit them. The last rocket hit. The guy giving us orders says the hit was 100%.
1: Back at the base, they tried to figure out why one of their rockets got stuck in the tube. Serhii, who joined the unit a year ago, says he's grateful to be among like-minded people who want to make a difference. He became part of

0: the wolves after his son was killed fighting in Bakhmut.
1: I'd like to ride on a rocket, to have it launched at the enemy, to aim it and to press the button.
0: What would you write on it? I ask him.
1: My son's name. This is for him.
2: I was really impressed by this sport at the last Summer Olympics. Artistic swimming demands strength, precision, and absolute coordination. Every week, Arianna Sacripante, an athlete with Down syndrome, and Giorgio Minicini spent hours together choreographing and refining their routines. Routines that cannot enter major competitions since there is no category for a team like theirs. Individually, they've been facing their own struggles, but together they swim for inclusion, for an end to barriers that limit what a sport can become.
3: Two champions at work. Meet Giorgio and Arianna. They're an artistic swimming duo. Arianna is a gold medalist at international competitions for athletes with Down syndrome. Giorgio, a four-time world champion in artistic swimming.
4: For me, there's nothing better than artistic swimming. For me, sport is life. Always keeping fit. It's a way of life, and I love it.
5: Very good. Lift your upper body.
4: Through sport, I've learned to smile more, to be more open.
3: Arianna Sacripante's life changed completely in 2007. She was taken on by Filippide, an artistic swimming project for people with Down syndrome. 2016 saw her win gold at the Trisome Games. 2 years later, she met Giorgio Minicini. What started as training soon turned into a joint endeavor for inclusion and the fight against discrimination.
6: I'd never worked with people with disabilities before. At first, I was afraid of saying or doing the wrong thing. As Arianna and I gradually got to know each other, we developed a personal connection. But what really bonded us from the start was the sport, a language we both understand.
3: The medals in Giorgio Minicini's apartment tell a story of great success, both solo and with the Italian women's team. Yet, he has frequently faced backlash.
6: People outside the sport would attack my sexuality, thinking if you do a sport that is considered feminine and is practiced almost exclusively by women, then you must be gay. But I also faced discrimination within the sport itself, from coaches and judges who considered a man in the sport to be inappropriate. Okay, let's go.
3: Arianna trains four times a week, even without Giorgio. Her father, Valerio, says she's gained vital skills for daily life. He accompanies her to every session.
6: The Filippide project was a turning point for us. I can tell you, Arianna and I are very proud of what we have achieved. Filippide was an incredible opportunity for us. They gave our family stability. We're really on a good path now.
7: Un qualcosa su cui credere.

0: che avrò cura di te.
1: The coach, Sabrina Barnabé, was an artistic swimmer herself. She now trains 20 athletes with Down syndrome.
2: Semplicemente si vedevano due atleti.
3: When you see people like Giorgio and Arianna in the water, all you see is two athletes, pure sport. It's no longer about a world champion or an athlete with a disability. We always talk about inclusion, but when you see the two of them, inclusion just seems like a matter of course. Still, it was something they both had to fight for.
1: But the fight isn't over yet. Currently, there are no official competitions for a duo like theirs, not at the World Championships nor the Paralympics.
4: Going clubbing after a long work week is a great way to blow off steam. Dancing and socializing can be a welcome distraction from everyday stressors. For some, so-called recreational drugs go hand in hand with this. And in Norway, some clubgoers are taking it to extremes. One substance in particular is causing alarm, ketamine. The anesthetic is legally and widely available in Norway for therapeutic use, but an increasing number of people in the capital, Oslo, are abusing the drug.
5: Ketamine, or K, is a hit at festivals and clubs across Europe. Doctors use it as pain medication and an anesthetic. But how dangerous is abusing ketamine? Almost no place in Europe consumes as much of the drug as Oslo. The police and customs have a hard time fighting against the influx. We headed to the Norwegian capital to talk to clubgoers and doctors about the drug's hype and risks. On Fridays, shortly before midnight, lines in front of clubs just keep growing. Where there's EDM, there are often drugs, even if people don't like talking about it.
6: But rave without ketamine is boring, isn't it?
5: Ketamine is actually a pain medication and anesthetic. And it's now being used to treat depression too. But because it has a hallucinogenic effect, recent years have seen it take Europe's party scene by storm. This man consumed ketamine for years, especially on weekends.
7: If you take bigger doses, things quiet down around you, and you stop thinking about your day-to-day problems. You're standing beside yourself and your problems.
5: But ketamine isn't without its risks, says Dr. Aina Mumbi.
8: Yes.
5: In the summer, she and her first aid team are on site at big raves to assist people who have overdosed on K.
9: Users can reach a state where they lose control. That's called a K-hole. Those are usually brief episodes, but people collapse, and it's hardly any different from other critical drug conditions.
5: On the black market, ketamine is cheaper than alcohol, and many people think it's less harmful too, but they're wrong.
9: In the long term, abuse can impair the bladder, causing serious irreversible damage. People take it to reduce social inhibitions.
5: Norway banned possession of ketamine for non-medical purposes in early 2026. But the opposition still thinks the government's drug policies are too liberal. When it comes to ketamine, they've had enough.
9: Ketamine can trigger things like fear and paranoia. It affects our children, who will then need treatment. That must stop. We can't let this go on.
5: Most of the ketamine enters Norway illegally in the form of pills, usually sent by mail. Customs officers can hardly keep up. The quantities being confiscated keep rising each year.
10: We used to have one piece of mail containing 5 to 6 grams at most.
0: In 2025, we intercepted whole packages, each containing up to 5 kilograms of ketamine. We're clearly witnessing a new trend.
5: This former ketamine user knows how easy it is to get the drug on Oslo's black market, but has realized it's best to keep your hands off of it.
7: At some point, I realized that every time my ketamine stash ran out, I immediately had to buy more. I consumed it every evening, and at some point, I understood I'd gotten addicted. I just had to stop.

0: But long winters and people's fear of loneliness mean drugs like ketamine will likely keep finding buyers in Norway.
1: In Georgia, people have been taking to the streets time and again, calling for new parliamentary elections and pushing for EU membership. Authorities have responded to the protest movement with mass detentions and an ever-tightening crackdown on civil society. Among the arrested are many young activists and students. As their voices go unheard, their mothers have stepped in. Like Nani Sulaya, who has been fighting publicly and relentlessly for her imprisoned son. Let's take you to a country where Europe represents hope and where families are paying the price.
2: No one can keep a mother at home when she's desperate. I will walk everywhere just so I can hold my child, all of our children, to my heart.
3: Over a year ago, massive protests rocked the country of Georgia. Many, particularly young people, accused the government of turning its back on the EU. They warned of a shift towards authoritarianism. Police responded with force. Hundreds were arrested.
4: They are arrested and they are being punished for their beliefs rather than for committing any unlawful acts.
3: But the mothers of those in jail aren't giving in. They're fighting for their children's freedom. It's late morning in the Georgian capital, Tbilisi. A group of mothers and a father are meeting far from the touristy town center. They're here to distribute their newspaper. In it, stories of their imprisoned children. Nani's son was sentenced to 5 years in prison. She insists the move was political. Some people at the market already know his story.
5: We put our hope in those boys, those strong, brave boys.
3: Their mothers have published the prisoners' biographies and letters from behind bars. But not everyone is on their side. Like this woman. When she realizes the paper is about the arrested protesters, she hands it right back. In Georgia, public opinion is fiercely divided. For some, the government is an anti-democratic adversary. For others, it's all that guarantees safety and stability. In late November 2024, the Georgian Prime Minister suspended talks on EU accession for several years. It sparked wide-scale protests. Polls show over 80% of Georgians support joining the EU. The day after the announcement, Nani Sangiorgi joined the protests.
2: For Georgi, this is the right path, the path to the European Union. That's where he sees a brighter future.
3: In her apartment, Nani has created a small shrine to her son. She's always thinking of him and his arrest.
2: Three men in plain clothes suddenly appeared. They didn't even let him grab a jacket. I held his hand as they took him away.
3: Georgi was given a 5-year sentence. Just 21 years old, a medical student. He was accused of attacking a police officer with a firework during the protest. Nani says he didn't hurt anyone, that video evidence was tampered with. Sandro Baramitsa from Transparency International says his is far from an isolated case.
4: We started the criminal case files of several dozens of people who have been convicted already. In each and every case, the verdicts were delivered in huge violation of human rights, including the fair trial principles.
6: Then why do the judges decide the way they do?
4: Because we don't have independent courts in this country.
3: Critics accuse the government of filling key positions with party loyalists and warn of growing political influence over the courts. Estimates from Transparency International suggest there are over 100 political prisoners here. It's drawn sharp criticism from the EU.
7: Georgia has more political prisoners per capita than Russia.
3: In response,

0: response to a DW request for an interview, a spokesperson for the ruling Georgian Dream Party replied, "I don't know how much desire I have to deal with violent prisoners. The family member of a criminal and a member of parliament have nothing to do with each other." But Nani and Georgi are undeterred. He writes from prison,
1: "Dear mothers, don't worry. Stand strong. Take good care of each other. They won't break us. We will win."
0: Nani draws comfort from the community of mothers. Maritsi's son, Tornika, was sentenced to 2 years in prison. These women, once strangers, are now brought together by their anguish.
2: "We share the same pain, the same sorrow. We talk about everything together, the bad and the good."
0: Nani is holding out for a change in power and the day her son can once again walk free.
3: Now to Poland, a country where food security is among the highest in the European Union. Still, some 8% of the population can't regularly afford a proper daily meal. To support them, Jan Piontek in the Polish city of Wrocław has come up with a great idea to make sure that those who have food to spare can make it available to those who might need it.
4: What's this fridge doing on a street corner in central Wrocław, Poland? Turns out it's a charitable project. The fridge contains food available to everyone, free of charge.
5: "These refrigerators are great. Many people are in need, more of them every year.
6: The good thing is it's an educational fridge that teaches what sharing's all about."
4: Jan runs the project, setting up fridges around town. As his attire shows, he believes it's what's on the inside that counts.
6: "Listen up. My name is Jan Piontek. I'm the chairman of the Take and Help Foundation. People aren't defined by their clothes. What matters isn't taking, but giving. That's what makes us happy."
4: So these two should be very happy. The couple take some bananas and place beets in the fridge along with bread and soup for someone else to take. Sharing is what makes this charitable project so special.
7: "We drop off something almost every day. We don't always take something, of course, but sometimes we grab some lunch because it's so convenient."
5: "Poles have a big heart. We'd rather drop off food here so someone else can take it and it doesn't end up in the trash."
4: It's all about giving and sharing. Piontek drops by often to fill up the fridges with food donations, for example, from supermarkets.
6: "School children stop by as well. Some will drop off cookies they don't need and take some potatoes or a sandwich, for example. It's fantastic that they're learning to share. That's education. It's great."
4: The fridge empties in no time at all, but most visitors feel too ashamed to talk to us. Although Poland's economy is doing comparatively well, some people are struggling. There are almost 20 such refrigerators in Wrocław alone, and 1,600 across all of Poland, with more being added.
6: "There are many kind-hearted people who call us. I have almost 60 places where people are offering to put up extra fridges. They're seeing that the project works and helps other people."
4: The city government is offering financial support to the project, but it does pump the brakes when Piontek gets too ambitious.
5: "It's important to us that there are as many refrigerators as possible in the city for people in need. When public funds are used, however, everything has to be absolutely transparent, and the quality of the food and the storage conditions must meet the highest standards."
4: For Piontek, however, it's important that they can offer anything at all. Making that happen can sometimes conflict with official rules.
6: "We waste a lot of food, and people are often ashamed to ask for help. So fridges are an easy way to help out."
4: The food sharing project is also having an influence on people's meal plans. This couple, for example, is likely going to have every conceivable potato-based dish ever invented. Bon appetit.
3: And that's it for this week's edition of Focus on Europe. From me and the entire team, thanks for watching and see you next time.

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1: What's new? We'll tell you.
2: We are happy. We are happy that we are back home.
1: What's the story? We have it.
3: Getting a visa is more difficult than finding gold, really.
1: What's it to you?
4: They have dreams for here and beyond for their future.
1: In-depth stories and issues that are being discussed across the continent. DW News Africa. In 30 minutes.
5: From designing fashion to designing the environment.
6: I wanted to do something that was closer to nature.
5: Divya brings new life to neglected landscapes. She faced challenges in this male-dominated field, but this decision has transformed her life.
1: Global Us. In 90 minutes.

0: 24 hours in Young China. Working from dawn till dusk, chasing a career and money?
1: Most just go to work, do their job, and retire.
0: China's youth is saying no thanks.
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0: More self-focused.
3: I want to become a rock star.
0: And self-determined.
4: My dream shouldn't depend on having children.
5: I want enough money to live so I can do what I love.
0: How will this new mindset change the country? The Chinese Dream starts June 3rd on DW.
6: I never imagined I'd end up in a war and lose my loved ones.
0: A video diary from the front. An elite Ukrainian soldier battling Russian forces. Capturing it all on his phone.
6: They don't spare their people, they just move forward. Once one group is wiped out, another one comes. Some die, but others press on. Eventually, they reach our positions.
0: Documenting a descent into brutality.
6: Shooting a person is easier than I thought. You just aim and pull the trigger.
0: Will the horrors of war break him?
6: I really want to preserve my soul in a place where everything disappears.
0: Starts June 6th on DW.
7: Israeli strikes on southern Lebanon kill at least 14 people. Israel has also hit a residential neighborhood in the capital, Beirut. The attacks come just a day before the two sides are due to meet for talks. Also coming up, Norway signs a deal to come under a French-led nuclear protection plan. We'll get the details from our correspondent. I'm Brent Goff in Berlin. DW News starts right now.

For the first time in weeks, Israel has hit multiple targets across Lebanon, including the capital, Beirut. Southern Lebanon was hardest hit. Strikes there left at least 14

0: The Israel Defense Forces carry out a strike in the town of Tyre in southern Lebanon. The IDF has targeted the coastal town many times before, saying that it's striking locations in the city linked to Hezbollah, the Iranian-backed militant group. Residents salvage what they can from the rubble, again, with resignation and defiance.
1: What can I say? Look at this. It's the second or third time we've had to repair everything.
2: We're staying here. We won't leave. This is our country, our land, our lives and our livelihoods. They can only send out hatred and poison because they are suffering big losses there. They're taking it all out on this city.
0: Israel has expanded what it calls an evacuation area or combat zone in southern Lebanon. As it increased its bombing campaign, Israel is telling more and more Lebanese residents to leave their homes. The new zone extends 40 kilometres beyond the Israeli border. Israel says it's aiming to establish what it calls buffer zones in Lebanon so that it can combat Hezbollah militants. It accuses the group of hiding its fighters amongst civilians. In Sidon, outside Israel's evacuation area, rescue teams work to pull people from a building damaged in an Israeli strike overnight. It housed people who fled the fighting in southern Lebanon. Hundreds of thousands of people have been displaced since Hezbollah and Israel went to war after Israel and the US attacked Iran. A ceasefire has been officially in place since mid-April, but attacks continue almost daily, with each side blaming the other for truce violations. Israeli and Lebanese officials are due to meet in Washington for talks on Friday, aimed at ending the conflict in Lebanon. But Hezbollah says any peace deal has to be part of a broader agreement between Iran and the US.
3: Well, joining me now is Bilal Saab, Senior Managing Director of Trends US. That's a company providing analysis on political, defense, and security issues related to the US and its Middle East partners. Mr. Saab, it's good to have you with us. Let me just ask you, are we watching that fragile ceasefire between Israel and Lebanon collapse?
4: I don't know if collapse would be the right term to use, but I certainly sympathize with anybody who would say that this is a pretty fragile ceasefire. It's only, frankly, ceasefire in name. And the major reason why we're in this situation now is because the Israelis are quite nervous about what's being talked about between the Americans and the Iranians. So they're sort of trying to accelerate their military activities in southern Lebanon before any kind of agreement takes place between Washington and Tehran.
3: You have argued that Lebanon has a rare opening to reclaim decisions of war and peace from Hezbollah. But if you look at what's happening on the ground right now, I mean, is that option even realistic?
4: That's a good question. So listen, the opportunity doesn't mean that you seize it immediately. Obviously, it's there on the table and it's a process. And the process being, you're going to see round four of negotiations between the Israelis and the Lebanese official sides to talk about A, extending the ceasefire, and then B, coming up with some kind of a security arrangement that satisfies Israeli security concerns, but also meets the demands of the Lebanese government, which would stop the fighting, which would ultimately lead to the Israeli withdrawal from southern Lebanon and various other, you know, contentious issues between the two countries. But at least on paper, formally speaking, I am sticking to my argument that the Lebanese government has an opportunity to assert itself in foreign policy and in decisions of war and peace. It's just obviously a matter of implementing it and getting there through a gradual process. It's just not going to happen overnight, obviously.
3: Well, can it happen as long as there is Hezbollah? I mean, it is weaker today, that's true, but it certainly isn't gone, and it's not taking part in any talks. It is opposed to the negotiations in Washington. Without Hezbollah on board in some manner, can these talks produce anything that will make a lasting difference?
4: Well, obviously, the two concepts, my friend, are at loggerheads in the sense that

0: the very activities of Hezbollah are in contradiction, obviously, with the Lebanese state's desire and ability to assert itself. And that's what we're trying to figure out here. I mean, that is the whole dilemma here. The two cannot coexist, is my point. Mm-hmm. But I, you know, I still believe that there are certain steps that the Lebanese government has taken, and you got to give them credit, quite historic, frankly, both in speech, but also in practically speaking, that have made life for Hezbollah a little bit more difficult to operate, both financially, legally, to some extent, although it's not sufficient, I agree with you, militarily speaking. But it does require the cooperation of the Israelis. I mean, for me, it's simple physics, frankly. Mm-hmm. In order to bring down Hezbollah, you got to be able to prop up the Lebanese government. And so somehow that memo has been missed by the Israelis. You got to give the Lebanese government sufficient political ammunition in order to confront Hezbollah more effectively and more boldly than what they have done thus far. Further occupation of Lebanese land is certainly not going to cut it. It actually is in contradiction of the common mission here, which is to weaken and ultimately dismantle Hezbollah.
1: Let me ask you before we run out of time, there seems to be a paradox here. Israel says that it must keep striking because Hezbollah remains armed, but every Israeli strike can also help Hezbollah argue that Lebanon still needs armed resistance. Is Israel weakening Hezbollah, or is it helping preserve its justification for existing?
0: The point is very well made, and I certainly agree with you that there is a paradox there. But this is where you got to think a little bit more creatively beyond the narrow-minded, short-sighted security logic of the Israelis, right? There is obviously a security imperative there, which is urgent, right? Especially with the drone attack by Hezbollah. But then you got to think a little bit more sustainably than that. You got to think of a much more long-term approach that has to incorporate diplomacy. It has to incorporate politics, except that the Israelis have never been good at that. Right. So you can always adopt the approach of mowing the lawn, but you got to learn from history. I mean, it's not like the Israelis are doing this for the first time in southern Lebanon. I mean, they did it for 15 years from 85 to 2000, and then they had to withdraw in a very humiliating fashion. So you got to learn from history.
1: Mr. Saab, unfortunately, we're out of time, but good discussion with you. We appreciate your time and your insights tonight. Thank you. Norway is planning to come under France's nuclear umbrella. The prime minister and the French president announced the start of talks for Norway to join the group of countries coming under France's nuclear protection. The plan already includes, you see the map here, Germany, Poland, the Netherlands, Belgium, Greece, Sweden, and Denmark, as well as the UK, which is the only other European country to have a nuclear arsenal. It joined the French plan as a way to coordinate its deterrent with its closest neighbor. France says Europe needs to take greater responsibility for its own security amid growing concerns over the commitment of the United States to Europe's defense. That was a point underlined by the Norwegian prime minister after the signing.
2: Mr. President, it's important. For many years, French nuclear weapons were exclusively linked to France's own security. France is now opening up dialogue with close allies on how their nuclear weapons also can contribute to European security, broad sense, and deterrence against military threats. We want to be part of this dialogue, alongside Nordic neighbors, alongside partners like the UK, Germany, Poland.
1: All right, I want to pull in our correspondent, Terry Schultz. She's in Brussels. She's covering this for us. Terry, several European countries, including Germany, Poland, Sweden, they announced back in March already that they would join France's nuclear initiative. Why is Norway signing up now?
3: I think it may be more interesting, Brent, to look at why Norway didn't sign up to begin with. I think that's more surprising because it is the European country closest to the largest nuclear arsenal in the world, and that is Russia's nuclear arsenal up there in the Kola Peninsula, just 60 miles from Norway. So I think that this issue is so sensitive in Norway. They don't want to necessarily have a nuclear profile. They have not wanted to. So that's why perhaps the Norwegian government took a little more time to talk about it. But as you mentioned, it is not just the threat from Russia. Unspoken by the Norwegian government is worries that the U.S. nuclear capability, which has been the backstop of NATO security guarantees ever since the

0: alliance began is no longer so certain, with everyone worrying whether the Americans really would come to the defense of a European ally in case of attack. I think Norway is worried about the threat in both directions.
1: And what specific steps does this new agreement actually involve?
0: Again, I think it's interesting to look at what it doesn't involve, because Norway's legislation says that it will not host nuclear weapons. And the prime minister was very clear about the fact that that doesn't change. And in fact, none of these European countries who have signed up for the deterrence initiative at this point want to host nuclear weapons, which is the system under which the NATO nuclear umbrella works, where U.S. nuclear weapons are pre-positioned in several European countries. That's not going to happen with the French initiative. What they're going to do is temporarily deploy nuclear-capable aircraft to some of these countries so that in case of an attack, in case of some kind of nuclear incident, they would be ready to move. And you know, they'll increase exercises, they'll coordinate more intelligence, and that's really important because until now, France's nuclear deterrent basically sat alone. They did not extend it to other countries. So this was a really huge move when French President Macron announced it on March 2nd.
1: You know, you and I, we've spoken many times about these growing doubts about the U.S. being a reliable security partner. What we're seeing today with Norway, does this mean that the United States is really losing its security influence here in Europe?
0: Well, the U.S. has been actively trying to give away its security influence, as you mentioned. It wants Europe to become more self-sufficient. And Norway is an interesting case because it's one of the most pro-U.S. countries in NATO. It has always said that the U.S. is its most important security partner. I mean, that was the same with Denmark, which, of course, has also joined this French initiative. So it is an interesting change of tone from Norway. But I think the U.S. would only welcome the fact that Europe is going to be more self-sufficient, even when it comes to nuclear weapons. And to be fair, even with all the concerns and the uncertainty about what the U.S. may be willing to do in case a European ally comes under attack, all the conversations on the record and off the record say that the U.S. has not put into question its nuclear guarantees for Europe.
1: So what about Russia? Has it reacted to what's taking place here?
0: Not to this Norwegian announcement, and it's the ninth country to join. But when the French announcement was first made back in early March, Russia did react, and it said that any of the countries that were going to be willing to host these nuclear-capable aircraft would themselves become a target. Now, this, as you know, Brent, is just the de rigueur for the Russian government. They say this about any move that Europe takes to boost its own security. So this is not surprising, and I don't think any of those countries see that as an imminent threat. At the same time, when it comes to nuclear concerns, Norway itself has, within the last couple of months, said that it sees Russia boosting its nuclear arsenal, even as it's tied up in Ukraine. And so it was very concerned that Russia may actually be preparing to test NATO's will when it comes to nuclear weapons and a potential nuclear attack.
1: Our very own Terry Schultz with the latest from Brussels tonight. Terry, as always, thank you. You're watching DW News. We'll be back at the top of the hour with more world news. Hope you can join us then.

0: You know what no one ever taught us how to talk about?
1: Yes.
2: Yes.
0: Love, sex, relationship.
2: People say it's an adjustment. It's not an adjustment. It's a new life.
0: This season,
3: because
0: we're going deeper.
3: I can walk around.
4: If I feel like that on an occasion, I'll masturbate.
3: Exactly.
0: No shame, no filters. Oh my gosh. Just honest conversations about what we really think. But rarely get to say out loud. I'm Lisa Mangaldas, and I'm back with a brand new season of Love Matters. Tune in wherever you get your podcasts.
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I'm glad कि इस बार majority जो है पाकिस्तानी लड़कियों ने भी apply किया. And I think कि being the first ever Miss Universe Pakistan has really made me feel the importance of being a true Pakistani. I'm very happy that I'm the first, but not the last.

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1: What's new? We'll tell you.
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1: What's it to you?
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1: 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Next.
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8: This is DW News Africa. War in DRC is making the Ebola outbreak worse, says the World Health Organization, and it calls for a ceasefire. Can DRC hope for a peace deal? What does the country need right now? And how can you mitigate against irrational fear? Just a few of the questions I'll be putting to the Congolese Foreign Minister.

I'm Michael Oku, welcome. War could make an already catastrophic situation in Democratic Republic of the Congo far worse. A dire warning from the head of the World Health Organization. He's calling for an immediate ceasefire in the Ebola-affected region of DRC, warning of a, quote, collision of disease and conflict, pleading for the saving of human lives above all else. Take a look at the apocalyptic scenes from the town of Mwangwalu at the epicenter

0: center of the outbreak where rumor seems to be spreading as fast as the virus.
1: As family and neighbors grieve, local emergency health personnel carefully and respectfully handle the highly infectious remains of a child victim of Ebola. An emotional moment made more difficult by a dearth of resources and by disinformation.
2: There are rumors. This is the first time this community has faced a situation like this. There's never been an epidemic of this magnitude in the region. People are now saying the disease came from this or that personality in the region. And now they have taken action.
1: Action in the form of an angry mob attacking this hospital, demanding the bodies of relatives who died from the Ebola virus, then burning down medical aid tents from the international group Doctors Without Borders, staffers evacuated. In the chaos, some 18 Ebola patients fled and blended back into the city. A search is on to bring them back in hopes they haven't spread the virus further.
3: At first, when there were deaths, people talked about the coffins being a problem. And even those who had seen the coffins spread those rumors.
2: That was the story at first. People were talking about a coffin that kills people. And then people started dying.
1: Another rumor says that emergency personnel are spreading sickness via radio antennae on their vehicles.
2: Even though people are dying, they don't believe Ebola exists. That's the first challenge.
1: At the hospital where that first challenge, Ebola's existence, has been confirmed again and again and again, they're hoping a pharmaceutical team can quickly develop a vaccine for this strain of the disease to prevent further spread.
0: For more on this, I'm pleased to welcome the Foreign Minister of the Democratic Republic of the Congo, Therese Kayikwamba Wagner. Your Excellency, we're grateful you made the time. I hope you'll permit me to start with a few
4: public health... Thank you so much for having me.
0: Of course. We're going to start with a few public health questions because everything you do as foreign minister is happening against the backdrop of the latest Ebola outbreak, one of the biggest stories in the world at the moment. As of this week, here are the rough numbers. More than 1,000 suspected cases, more than 230 dead, and we're talking about a strain for which there is no vaccine. Health experts were alarmed that the outbreak had already spread to hundreds of cases before it was publicly confirmed. Why did it take so long to sound the alarm, and what does that say about your country's surveillance system?
4: Well, I think what's important, without wanting to go into too many details, is to understand that this strain of Ebola, which is one that is only the third time is appearing, is a strain that in its symptoms is less visible and less violent in its manifestation than other strains of Ebola. And this explains to what to a certain extent why when cases of deaths occurred, they were not directly identified and linked to Ebola. Of course, there will be a lot of, soul-searching and retroactive analysis that will have to happen in order to better understand why community alert networks did not respond fast enough, did not raise the alarm fast enough. But this is for one of the main explanations we have to date, the fact that in its manifestation, this strain was less violent, and therefore communities that are, you know, to a certain extent, not as served as in urban areas, did not detect this. And this explains the delay in signaling the different cases of unexplained deaths that were happening in the affected areas.
0: Dealing with this massive medical emergency presents DRC with a huge challenge where it will surely need all the help it can get. What is it the world needs to do most urgently? Right now.
4: So right now, and we're very grateful for it because it is taking shape as we speak, right now we need more.

0: more assistance in order to help us provide healthcare to affected communities. It is making sure that we have greater capacities in contact tracing in order for us to better contain the disease. At the same time, we are very grateful of the fact that there is a lot of research happening in order to see if and when a vaccine can be developed for this specific strain of the Ebola virus. As I said, this is a rather rare strain of the virus and also explains why, to a certain extent, not much research was put into finding a vaccine. The Congolese government has been mobilized right from the start, as soon as the epidemic was confirmed. And we have been working very successfully with our different partners. I think it's important to emphasize the fact that the Congolese government and the Congolese healthcare community has over the years acquired solid expertise in dealing with Ebola. And so I think what is very important now is to make sure that our different partners who want to help us weather this storm accompany us in making sure that we bolster the capacities that are on the ground in order to serve communities as soon as possible, in order also to inform and reconfort or provide assurances to communities that are affected by the illness.
1: Apart from the sheer scale of the outbreak, probably the biggest on record, one of the most disturbing and, I have to say, puzzling aspects is the apparent superstition surrounding it. People burning down medical facilities, fleeing treatment, mm-hmm. and disappearing mm-hmm. into the community where they will only spread the virus further. Your own Roger Kamba, Minister of Public Health, said, quote, "This isn't some mystical illness. But irrational fear has clearly become the master here. How can you mitigate against that?"
0: Through information, through sensitization, through presence in communities. And I think it's important to highlight that this is not something proper to the DRC. We have seen it in other Ebola outbreaks outside of the DRC. We have seen it in other health crises. I think we have seen it, for example, during the corona pandemic. It's very normal for people, disregarding which country or continent you may be looking at, it's very normal for communities to be skeptical, to be afraid when they see an illness manifest that they did not see or know before. And it's also very intimidating for these communities to then be confronted to strangers, foreigners. And when I say foreigners, I do not necessarily mean non-Congolese, but I just mean people who are foreign to them, come into their communities, telling them how they have to live their lives, how they have to bury their loved ones, and how they have to very often put their customs and their traditions aside to preserve lives, bearing in mind that customs and traditions are the things everywhere in the world that give us stability, that give us security. So these reactions, as unsettling as they may be for us, as disruptive as they may be for such a high-level response and priority response, they are unfortunately very normal and not specific to the DRC. This is normal human behavior. These are communities that are scared and that are facing an unknown threat and that are being confronted with realities that they did not anticipate. So the answer to this is making sure that we remain present in these communities, that we also, whilst we commit important resources to build health facilities, commit important resources to research for vaccines, that we also commit important resources to be close to communities, to sensitize communities, and to communicate with them. I think what is also important is to make sure that health services are invested in a long-term manner in order for these issues not to be foreign, but actually for healthcare to become a more integrated part in the daily lives of a lot of communities. And this is why we see a lot of this happening in rural and underserved communities, because the interaction with healthcare providers, unfortunately, is still not as intense or as frequent as we would want it to be.
1: Your Excellency, you are well aware the outbreak is unfolding in a conflict zone with an estimated 2 million people already displaced in the east. As we understand it, the confirmed cases have now spread across Ituri, North Kivu, and South Kivu provinces, the same provinces where M23 rebels are still active. How do you contain a public health emergency when you don't control the territory?
0: Well, I think this shows us to what extent this is an issue that converges, unfortunately, with security dynamics. What is very important now when we're faced with a disease such as Ebola is the capacity to respond fast. It is a capacity, as I said before, to have the trust of communities. And this shows us to what extent the M23 and Rwanda, because it's important to emphasize that the areas we're speaking of are not just occupied by the M23 rebellion, they're occupied by Rwanda and the Rwandan army. It is difficult to envisage sustainable and successful emergency response in areas that are occupied by foreign forces. This is why the Congolese government insists on the fact that more than ever, Rwanda needs to withdraw out of the DRC in order to enable the Congolese state to resume its presence, but also to provide the direly needed humanitarian assistance and healthcare that is necessary in these areas in order to prevent any further spread of the disease. I think in any conflict situation, what normally has to prevail is international humanitarian law. It is the law of that governs us even in moments of conflict. Unfortunately, we have seen over the months and years that Rwanda has no respect whatsoever for that. But this situation is shedding a different light on the overarching dynamics. And I think it is an imperative now for us to make sure that the access is given back to the Congolese government in order for us to avoid any catastrophe and further spread of the disease.
1: Minister, I want to make sure that I'm hearing you correctly. Are you saying that in order to properly contain this emergency, deal with this emergency in the eastern part of your country, it is contingent on Rwanda's removing themselves from that space?
0: Of course. Rwanda has no interest whatsoever in preserving Congolese lives. We have seen that over the past years.
1: So the disease could, run, I'm sorry to interrupt you, but I want to make sure that the audience is clear on this. The disease could run rampant in that part of the country. You're suggesting.
0: Of course.
1: If your combatants maintain their presence there.
0: Of course. And in addition to that, set aside the fact that Rwanda has no respect whatsoever for Congolese lives and no interest to preserve them, you add to that their proxy, their M23, that is, you know, setting up the semblance of a parallel administration, but has no experience whatsoever in running an emergency public health response. So these are the ingredients. In addition to that, of course, all the other challenges that we have seen in other parts of the country, these are the ingredients for a catastrophic further evolution of the disease in these areas. And that's why it is imperative, it is a public health imperative that Rwanda and the M23 withdraw from these areas and that the control of the situation is handed over to entities that A, have the mandate to do so, and B, have the experience and expertise to do so. And Rwanda is neither equipped nor willing to do that.
1: I understand that these are your combatants, but given the severe severe case here, the fact that you have a virus, a highly contagious virus that could kill hundreds, if not thousands, of people, is there any effort on the DRC side to work with your enemies here, with the M23 as well as the Rwandan government, to start effectively dealing with the public health emergency?
0: Well, the issue here is what can we expect from the M23 when you speak of working with them? Are we going to train them on how to run a health emergency response? I don't think so. Rwanda denies the fact that it is present, in the DRC. So obviously they are not going to play an active role. We find ourselves in a situation where one side of the equation, Rwanda, being unwilling because it would be confirming their presence, and the other side of the equation, the M23, is unable because they do not have the expertise. Now, in a situation of such a magnitude, the imperative is to save lives. The imperative is not to satisfy the political appetite of Kigali or the political appetite of the M23. We are talking about hundreds of thousands of human lives that are now on the line. And this is a moral imperative. And I think it is important now for all stakeholders to acknowledge the extent of responsibility they're willing to bear in light of such an impending catastrophe. For the Congolese government, it is clear that the

0: Rwandan government has no intention in providing a response in DRC because it would confirm its presence, even though it has been established. And on the other side, the M23 is ill-equipped, unable, and unfit to run a catastrophe response of this magnitude. We need to have the experts on the ground, and these are international experts as well as Congolese experts. The Congolese government must return to Goma and Bukavu.
1: Let's talk more directly about the war in your country, Minister. How confident are you that we'll see a robust peace deal in the foreseeable future?
0: We are working towards it. The Congolese government is resolute about putting an end to the conflict. First of all, our priority has always been to reunite the Congolese territory with the areas that have been occupied and that continue to be occupied illegally by Rwanda and the M23. So there is no doubt about our resolution and our resolve to find a solution to this crisis. We are still continuing our talks in the framework of the Doha process, talks with the M23 in order to come to an agreement. I think what is important, just as we have seen it with the agreement we signed under the aegis of the United States of America, is that whatever agreement we sign, it is something that is binding, that holds us all accountable, and that has repercussions for any violation of the agreement. This is why we welcome the sanctions against Rwanda. Rwanda, that less than 24 hours after signing the peace deal in Washington, attacked the city of Uvira. We need to break the cycle of agreements being signed for the sake of signing agreements to going to agreements that are enforced and enforceable and that hold stakeholders accountable for any violation. And this is our priority for the talks with the M23 that are ongoing.
1: Rwanda justifies its forays in eastern DRC around the presence of the FDLR, the Hutu militia with roots in the 1994 genocide in Rwanda. U.S. talks in March produced a commitment from your government to make intensified efforts to neutralize the FDLR. Is dismantling the FDLR genuinely achievable? And do you believe if you did succeed in dismantling it, Rwanda would actually leave?
0: Well, again, this is why it is important to have enforceable agreements. If Rwanda claims that the reason why they are there is the FDLR, and that despite the fact that it has been ongoing for 30 years, despite the fact that Rwanda claims to be one of the safest countries and with the one of the most performing armies, if at the same time this is the only reason why they claim to be in the DRC, if this is what it takes to get them out of our territory, we will do the necessary. But it's important to have an enforceable agreement because the minute Rwanda overstays their stay, so to say, the minute Rwanda does not pack up and proves that it is present for our minerals, it is present for our land, then there will be repercussions, there will be consequences. I think this is why we agreed to saying that we will fight against the FDLR, neutralize the FDLR, because if this is the priority, to resolve the presence of Rwanda, we are happy to deal with it. The FDLR, and we are always clear about this, are a Rwandan product. They are Rwandans and they are not Congolese. They ought to go back to their home country under the circumstances that have to be provided through DDR processes and so on and so forth, but they have no business being in the DRC, and we want our communities to live in peace. And so we have every interest to make sure that this issue is off the table once and for all, and then we will see if Rwanda comes up with a new pretext, with a new excuse to show up in the DRC and to loot our mines, to steal our land, to rape our women, and to kill our children.
1: Minister, you signed the Washington Accords with Rwanda's foreign minister in June 2025. As recently as March 2026, the DRC and Rwanda were back in Washington, agreeing yet again to concrete steps and de-escalation. An indelicate question, but what do you say to observers who've come to believe your signing of agreements with Rwanda has become a ritual that produces paper, not peace? And secondly, what leverage does Kinshasa actually have over Kigali?
0: Well, the agreement does not produce paper and not peace. I think the agreement produces consequences. I think it is a very important consequence that is unfortunately

0: unreported or insufficiently covered that the Rwandan army is under US sanction. The entire army of Rwanda, the fourth largest UN peacekeeping troop contributing country, is under sanctions of the US Treasury. I think this is a very important consequence and repercussion. I think this is a clear indication that we have moved out of the sphere of talk being talk and not having repercussions. I think it's important to highlight that not just the army, but four of its top generals are under US sanction of the US Treasury. This shows that there are repercussions. There are consequences when agreements that are signed are being violated. And this is what we have been missing for the past decades. Now, what are the levers that we have towards vis-a-vis Kigali? I think what is important is that we are engaged in a long-term perspective and vision of where we see our country and our region going. And I think this is the most important lever that we have vis-a-vis Kigali, who is still engaged in a very short-term perspective, not looking at what it has to offer to its people and to the people of the Great Lakes region. We are offering something different. We're offering the perspective of shared prosperity, of peace for our people. And I think this is an important message to also convey to our different partners. There is a stakeholder in the Great Lakes region that is investing in war, that is investing in conflict, that is investing in displacement and in looting. And there is another one, a bigger one, a richer one, that is investing in long-term stability, that is investing in respecting the rules of the international rules-based order, and that is investing in honest and frank partnerships. This is a big difference.
1: In closing, Your Excellency, as you know, the U.S. sanctioned your former president, Joseph Kabila, for actively working to undermine this peace process. And your government's commitment under the Washington deal to neutralize the FDLR has so far amounted to little more than leaflet drops and radio broadcasts. Are the obstacles to peace only external, or does your government bear some responsibility too?
0: We're doing our utmost to respond and to honor our commitments under the Washington Agreement. I think what is important when we look at the situation with the FDLR is that the largest number of FDLR are concentrated in areas that are currently occupied by the RDF, so by the Rwandan Army and by the M23. This makes operations, whatever kind of operations, be it sensitization operations or tactical operations, extremely complicated or basically impossible, because Rwanda is basically there, right next to the FDLR, despite the fact that they seem to have a problem with them. We do not shy away from frank conversations that we also have with all of our partners. And I think this has helped us also root out challenges or issues that have come up and that have come up as hindering our efforts towards honoring our commitments. So despite the fact that this may not always be public knowledge or appear in the public space, there are very robust conversations that are the foundation of our relationship with our different partners that are helping us to find a durable solution to this conflict. And sometimes these involve conversations where we talk about what needs to be readjusted, where we can show up better, and where we can make a better figure in order to honor our commitments. So whilst they may not be front page news, I think these efforts are consistent and they are ongoing. And we understand that in certain areas, we also need to do our homework. And sometimes it's not expected in certain areas. Sometimes certain issues come up as surprises. But I think what is important is that we remain committed to finding long-term solutions to the insecurity, long-term solutions to the conflict. And that entails sometimes going through reforms. That entails sometimes going through internal processes to rectify shortcomings. And we have always been committed to that as part of our frank dialogue with our different partners, but also as part of the frank dialogue we have internally with one another in the DRC.
1: DRC Foreign Minister Thérèse Kayigwamba Wagner, thank you.
0: Thank you.
1: We'll end it there. Stay safe. Bye for now.

0: From designing fashion to designing the environment.
1: I wanted to do something that was closer to nature.
0: Divya brings new life to neglected landscapes. She faced challenges in this male-dominated field, but this decision has transformed her life. Global Us in 30 minutes.
2: DW's international debate from Berlin brings the world's topics to the table.
3: Donald Trump is keeping the world on edge with strikes on Iran, threats to allies, and sudden troop moves. As tensions rise abroad, resistance to his confrontational style is also growing at home. On To the Point, we ask, President of Conflict, are Trump's tactics going too far?
0: To the Point. In 90 minutes.

0: It starts with a moment witnessed, impossible to ignore. And suddenly, a story unfolds. We tell stories that take shape under pressure.
1: The only thing I have left is a VHS tape that my dad filmed for me.
0: Stories where saving lives means risking your own.
2: The Mafia needs to know that their time has come. I'm here.
0: We examine conflict from up close.
3: You can feel the planes overhead.
0: We watch words become power.
2: I went out alone to protest. It's Russia against Putin Day.
4: They imprisoned my child for his opinion. He's 14 years old.
0: And we witness the consequences of division.
5: She spent her whole life fighting against racism and was killed by a white supremacist.
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7: Forgiveness for me was freedom.
0: Some voices divide the world. Our stories create connections.

Israeli strikes on southern Lebanon kill at least 14 people. Israel also hits a residential neighborhood in the capital, Beirut. The attacks come just one day before the two sides are due to meet for talks. And European foreign ministers discuss their terms for any possible peace talks between Russia and Ukraine. I'm Sarah Kelly in Berlin, and DW News starts right now.

0: Israel has hit multiple targets across Lebanon, including the capital, Beirut, for the first time in weeks. Southern Lebanon was hardest hit. Strikes there left at least 14 people dead. Israel says it's targeting Hezbollah militants. Officially, there's a fragile ceasefire in place, and the two sides are due to hold peace talks in Washington on Friday. Here's more.
1: The Israel Defense

0: We're staying here. We won't leave. This is our country, our land, our lives and our livelihoods. They can only send out hatred and poison because they are suffering big losses there. They're taking it all out on this city.
1: Israel has expanded what it calls an evacuation area or combat zone in southern Lebanon. As it increased its bombing campaign, Israel is telling more and more Lebanese residents to leave their homes. The new zone extends 40 kilometres beyond the Israeli border. Israel says it's aiming to establish what it calls buffer zones in Lebanon so that it can combat Hezbollah militants. It accuses the group of hiding its fighters amongst civilians. Inside and outside Israel's evacuation area, rescue teams work to pull people from a building damaged in an Israeli strike overnight. It housed people who fled the fighting in southern Lebanon. Hundreds of thousands of people have been displaced since Hezbollah and Israel went to war after Israel and the US attacked Iran. A ceasefire has been officially in place since mid-April, but attacks continue almost daily, with each side blaming the other for truce violations. Israeli and Lebanese officials are due to meet in Washington for talks on Friday, aimed at ending the conflict in Lebanon. But Hezbollah says any peace deal has to be part of a broader agreement between Iran and the U.S.
2: And earlier we spoke with Makran Rabah, an assistant professor at the American University in Beirut. We asked him how he sees this conflict developing.
3: What's happening right now is a normal, normal quote-unquote, because the Israelis have been clear that whatever happens on the peace table, this will not change their initial goal, which is basically implementing 1701, even if this means destroying the entirety of Lebanon. As we see, this is not really only a military option. They have a military option, but also a political option. The problem here is that Hezbollah are still betting on what happens in Islamabad, meaning that they are not refusing to negotiate with the Israelis, but they want Iran to do this on behalf of the Lebanese, where in fact they continue to use the Lebanese civilian infrastructure as a kind of a human shield. And the problem is, be it from the Israeli side or from the Hezbollah side, there's no end in sight. And the real alarming part, Sarah, here is not the fact that these villages are being destroyed. Even if we do get to a ceasefire, none of the 1.5 million refugees will go back home, because as you see in front of you, these villages have been razed to the ground. And I don't think anyone would invest in rebuilding Lebanon if Hezbollah is not totally disarmed.
2: Against that backdrop, Israeli and Lebanese officials are due to meet in Washington for separate talks on Friday aimed at ending the conflict in Lebanon. Do you see a realistic path toward de-escalation?
3: Well, I don't think that this will translate directly in a kind of a de-escalation phase. However, what's happening in D.C. is very positive for the Lebanese government, because the Lebanese government is building credit vis-a-vis its engagement with the Trump administration or with the Israelis. The Israelis simply will withdraw after the Lebanese government takes command of its own sovereignty and disarms Hezbollah for real. Theoretically, the Lebanese state have issued a kind of a clear policy statement that Hezbollah is a terrorist entity, at least its political wing, whatever this might mean. However, on the ground, I don't think that what happens on the peace table can change what's happening on the battlefield, because Hezbollah have entered a new phase by using the FPVs, which they believe can embarrass and hurt the Israelis, while the Israelis are coming closer and closer to parliamentary elections. And as you know, Sarah, every politician, including those who are against the war, will use Lebanon as a bargaining chip to get more and more votes.
2: Israel says that its goal is restoring security in the north. Do you see that as militarily achievable?
3: Well, I don't think it is achievable only through military. Ultimately, the Israelis were able to achieve this in 2006 when they were able to negotiate an indirect ceasefire with the Iranians. So certainly using the stick always works. However, in this case, we don't want them to use the carrot by empowering Iran to continue its occupation of Lebanon. As we speak, Iranian occupation has invited Israeli occupation. And this is the actual quagmire in this.

0: and whatever happens, be it in Islamabad or in Washington, D.C., what is needed is for the Lebanese government and the Lebanese armed forces to take lead and to systematically disassemble what we call Hezbollah, which is basically a version of the IRGC in Lebanon.
1: As it stands right now, how weakened is Hezbollah compared to previous conflicts?
0: Well, certainly Hezbollah is at its weakest point, but this doesn't mean that it is totally destroyed. Hezbollah uses Lebanon's sectarian politics by claiming that it represents and protects the Shiites of Lebanon. However, if it is left with its arms, these arms are enough for it to continue controlling Lebanon. And whatever happens, as you see, Hezbollah has declared victory. So we are dealing with an entity that doesn't actually care about human life. For them, blood can be used politically to gain more and more political leverage. So in a way, betting on the military destruction of Hezbollah will not translate directly into a new Lebanon. What is needed is for the Lebanese state and the Lebanese system to find a way to clean house.
1: Is there the political will for that to happen? And do they have does the Lebanese state have the backing of the people? What is the state of sympathy right now toward Hezbollah and its cause?
0: Well, unfortunately, the Shiites have been isolated because of what Hezbollah has been doing. And the Lebanese sectarian system allows it to continue to speak on behalf of the Shiites, particularly also through its alliance with the Speaker of Parliament and the leader of the Amal movement. However, I think the majority of the Lebanese, according to recent polling, want peace with Israel, which will translate directly in a kind of disarming of Hezbollah, which have used its arms internally. And at the end of the day, Sarah, it's not here a popularity contest. Even if the majority of the Lebanese don't want this, the Lebanese constitution clearly says that the monopoly of arms should be to the government. And because Hezbollah has been implicated in Yemen and in Syria and in the killing of our former prime minister, I don't think they should be given the luxury of being treated as a Lebanese entity. At the end of the day, whatever happens, the Lebanese Republic and the Lebanese president have a sacred duty to protect the constitution and to protect all the Lebanese, starting with the Shiites of the south.
1: You mentioned the huge number of people who have been displaced now by this conflict. How do you see the long-term consequences for civilians on both sides of the border?
0: Well, certainly in the case of Israel, the Israeli state is there. The Israeli state in the previous conflict moved these people to hotels. In Lebanon, these people are now camping out in tents in public squares, and Hezbollah are using this displacement as a kind of a tool against the government to potentially use it in any future confrontation. So in a way, if the state does not exist here and it doesn't really systematically show that it has a plan forward, I don't think that the 1.5 million refugees will ever see their villages and their homes. Not to mention that Hezbollah, by turning them into ammo dumps and ammo depots, they have allowed the Israelis to destroy the entire infrastructure, the civilian infrastructure of these villages, which will require billions of dollars and it will take time. And this is why the humanitarian consequences on these people will be very dire.
1: Makran Raba, assistant professor at the American University in Beirut. Thank you so much.
0: Thank you.
1: Now, EU Foreign Policy Chief Kaya Kallas has warned member states against falling into a Russian trap of focusing on who should lead any negotiations to end the war in Ukraine. Speaking at an informal meeting of EU and other foreign ministers in Cyprus, Kallas said that the bloc first needed to define its goals in any talks. Russia previously suggested Gerhard Schroeder as the West's representative at any future talks with Moscow. The former German chancellor is known for his close business and personal relationship with Vladimir Putin. Here's what Kallas had to say.
2: I find that it's a trap that Russia wants us to walk into, that we discuss who talks to them and they are already picking who is suitable or who is not. Let's not walk into that trap. Negotiations is always a team effort. You have good cups, you have bad cups, you have a strategy how you go to the table. So that's why the substance is much more important than who.
1: And earlier, we spoke with our correspondent, Rosie Burchard, in Limassol, Cyprus, and asked her whether the EU foreign ministers speak with one voice when it comes to Ukraine and Russia.
3: You know, broadly on the surface, they are definitely speaking.

0: speaking with one voice on Russia. So here are some of the things they agree on. They say they must have a real seat at the table when it comes to any sort of eventual peace deal between Russia and Ukraine. And they are agreed on what cards they have to play there. We know that Russia, in the event of peace, will want sanctions relief. The EU has issued a slew of sanctions against Russia over the years, and it's also enshrined some of them into longer-term laws, like of bans on imports of Russian oil. And on the other hand, it also has some other cards to play. Think about Ukraine's aspirations for joining the EU. That might also play into an eventual peace deal down the line. But I think it's about talking to Russia. There's the real areas of disagreement and difficulties that lie ahead, because really that is the big question they're grappling with. They want a seat at the table. They say it's absolutely necessary, that no peace deal can be struck without them. But how to get to that table, who to send to that table, those questions are still really wide open. And that's something EU foreign ministers have been trying to kind of put their heads together and work out. Why? Because they think it's absolutely necessary, but also because Kyiv is concretely asking it of them. We know the US is backing away here. It's saying it doesn't have the capacity, the time. It no longer wants to take a leading role when it comes to peace negotiations or talks toward that between Russia and Ukraine. Kyiv says the European Union should play a bigger role diplomatically. What that role should look like, that's what still needs really to be spelled out.
1: And we know who Russia wants the EU to send to the table. They have proposed former German Chancellor Gerhard Schröder as mediator. We heard a little bit about how that has been received on the EU level. Fill us in with the backstory here, Rosie.
0: Yeah, so we have had talks for weeks, months, and even years, really, on who the EU could have as a kind of Russia whisperer. Who might be someone that could be an envoy, that could represent the European Union's interests at some future talks toward a peace deal. So the Russian president put forward his own idea, a former German chancellor, and that idea really went down here with EU ministers as a lead balloon, really, because that former German chancellor is really seen as someone who is incredibly Russia-friendly, ex-Chancellor Schröder. And Kaya Kallas, who's the EU's top diplomat, even said at the time that of course Putin would propose him, because it would be like Russia being sat at both sides of the table. Now, there are all sorts of other names which would be much more palatable to European ministers that have been floating around, especially for the last couple of days and weeks. Some of them are another ex-German chancellor, Angela Merkel, though she's kind of ruled herself out. We've also heard of talk of the Finnish president, Alexander Stubb, as a potential envoy. We've heard of talks of Mario Draghi, the ex-prime minister of Italy, and Jean-Claude Juncker, who used to head up the European Commission. So there are all sorts of names out there. But there's also a really big concern that talking about who should go is a major distraction from the real issue here, because as the EU is mulling diplomacy with Russia, well, let's not forget that Moscow is intensifying strikes on Ukraine, and it has also, in the last few days, threatened concretely to kill EU diplomats based in Kyiv. And Kaya Kallas, who's the EU's top diplomat, really spelled it out today. She said, you know, this talk of Russia seeming to say it's open to diplomacy, well, that really is nothing more than a trap. That's her point of view. On the other hand, we heard from the likes of Belgium's foreign minister saying, look, this is a moment we need to seize. Because the US is backed away, Europe needs to step forward, and it needs to find someone who embodies European perspective.
1: So, Rosie, then what can we expect concretely to come out of this particular meeting? For example, you know, are we talking about a finalized list of conditions ready, you know, for the EU to send to the Kremlin?
0: What's really interesting here is that it's those conditions that EU ministers say the focus should be on. They say it should not really be about the who goes at this stage, but what they go with. Not the messenger, but the message. And the EU's foreign affairs chief, Kaja Kallas, was in a press conference, laid out what she thinks some of the EU's red lines should be. Some of them are ones, a baseline I think that most EU countries would agree on, or all of them, which would be, for example, having a real ceasefire as the starting point for proper talks.

0: on a peace deal. Some of the others are more controversial. One of the ideas she floated is Russia's military being restricted in future. That's because Russia says Ukraine's military should be restricted. And Kaja Kallas, EU's top diplomat, says, well, if Russia wants it for Ukraine, then it should be willing to make those concessions itself. Her idea is that there's been really only concessions talked about on Ukraine's side so far, and there's been very little push toward actually asking Moscow what it's willing to give up, especially that was the accusation that was laid at the feet of the United States in its approach to trying to mediate between Ukraine and Russia. So I think that's something that Kallas is trying to corral EU ministers around, a clear set of conditions, a clear set of red lines. But I think there's still really disunity there. I mean, I asked her really concretely about this. I said, are these your proposals or are these the EU's red lines? And she said, well, I didn't hear any objections to my idea, but that's a very different thing from all EU states signing on the dotted line and saying these are our conditions which we are going to go to peace talks with. And let's not forget, any idea of peace still frankly feels very far off, not least Ukrainian civilians that are living under bombardment and feel very clearly that there's no sense that Russia at the moment has any real desire for peace. That is absolutely how it's seen here among most of these EU ministers, at least.
1: DW's Rosie Burchard joining us from Cyprus. Thank you, Rosie. Norway is planning to come under France's nuclear umbrella. The prime minister there and the French president announced that the start of talks for Norway to join the group of countries coming under France's nuclear protection. Now, the plan already includes Germany, Poland, the Netherlands, Belgium, Greece, Sweden, and Denmark, as well as the UK, which is the only other European country to have a nuclear arsenal. It joined the French plan as a way to coordinate its deterrent with its closest neighbor. France says that Europe needs to take greater responsibility for its own security amid growing concerns over the commitment of the United States to Europe's defense. That was a point underlined by the Norwegian prime minister after the signing.
2: Mr. President, it's important. For many years, French nuclear weapons were exclusively linked to France's own security. France is now opening up dialogue with close allies on how their nuclear weapons also can contribute to European security, broad sense, and deterrence against military threats. We want to be part of this dialogue, alongside Nordic neighbors, alongside partners like the UK, Germany, Poland.
1: And I spoke earlier with DW correspondent Terry Schultz in Brussels and asked her to why Norway is signing up to join France's nuclear initiative now.
3: That's right. This announcement on March 2nd included a list of countries which had already said they do want to expand their nuclear cooperation with France, which is the European Union's only nuclear-capable power. Of course, when you talk about NATO, you've also got the UK there. But it is very interesting that Norway has decided, a bit belatedly, to join this initiative. Norway, of course, is just about 60 miles from where Russia hosts most of its nuclear arsenal. And so when they feel insecure, Russia knows about it. So the official reason that Prime Minister Jonas Gahr Støre said that it's joining this extended deterrence is because of an unpredictable, increasingly aggressive Russia. But of course, what goes without saying is that everyone in NATO is less certain about what the United States will do if one of the European allies comes under attack. And that nuclear backstop has always been what kept NATO strong. So this certainly says that, you know, the increasing uncertainty about the U.S. commitment to NATO is underpinning this decision by the Norwegians. You can't mistake it.
1: Terry, walk us through the specifics. What steps does it actually involve, the agreement?
3: Well, in Norway, this is a really critical conversation because what's as important as what's in this deal is what's not in it. Now, Norway has written into legislation that it will not host nuclear weapons, as some other European NATO allies do. And Jonas Gahr Støre says that will not change. He says that Norway has not changed its mind about not wanting nuclear weapons stored on its territory. What it will do is allow nuclear-capable aircraft, the French Rafales, to be stationed on temporary deployments on Norwegian territory. Now, this is what all of the countries in this agreement are talking about. And that, of course, makes it possible that if they needed to rely on France's nuclear weapons in case of attack, that everybody would know what

0: to do. I'm sure there will be more exercises announced, but all of the countries, or I should say many of the countries in this agreement, are sensitive about nuclear weapons. Now, unlike Norway, Sweden, for example, has not said that it will not host nuclear weapons specifically, but everything might change in wartime. This, of course, is all being discussed under peacetime conditions. So the Norwegians are very sensitive about this, and the Prime Minister was firm that the legislation will not change, the position will not change for the moment.
1: What will this mean for the U.S. Security influence in Europe?
0: Well, the U.S. itself has been asking to become less influential, less necessary for European defense. So I haven't seen a reaction from the U.S. government yet, but it could well welcome it and say that, you know, this makes Europe more self-sufficient, which they're constantly asking European allies to do. I don't think anyone would say that the U.S. nuclear backstop is unnecessary. It would take a lot, and the French arsenal is nothing compared to the U.S. one. And, of course, the U.S., as I said, does have these nuclear bombs pre-positioned on several European countries so that if there were an attack by Russia, they could pick them up quickly. There are constantly exercises doing this. So we're nowhere near that capability with France. But I think it does provide some reassurance to these governments that they wouldn't be left alone if the U.S. decided it didn't want to come to Europe's defense.
1: How about the reaction from Russia, Terry?
0: I also have not seen the Russian government react to this, but I can tell you what they said when this announcement was made back in March. Russia very predictably said that any of the countries which did agree to host these nuclear-capable aircraft of France would then become themselves a target in case of conflict. Now, this is just a standard Russian response. They could have just printed it out from all the other threats that they make against European countries. So I don't think that perhaps we will see something specific about Norway, but we very well could, because again, as I said, Norway is the country that is closest to Russia's nuclear arsenal.
1: What other options is Europe discussing, Terry, beyond France? Because I mean, you know, if they're having some misgivings about whether or not the U.S. will come to their aid, are they putting, you know, all of their eggs now in the French basket, or are there also talks of perhaps nuclear programs being ramped up elsewhere?
0: Well, I think you have to separate between a nuclear deterrence and everything else, because again, as I said, this is really the founding, you know, deterrent capability that NATO has, and everyone has always depended on it. No one could move as quickly or as powerfully as the United States in case of a nuclear threat. But it is very significant that French President Macron decided in March to announce that he would extend the French deterrent, because he has not done so before. The UK also has a nuclear deterrent and has not made any such announcement that it would like to increase its nuclear exercises or its capabilities with regard to other states. But its nuclear capabilities are already part of NATO. So, and when it comes to other defenses, of course, Europe's constantly discussing what it is going to do to fill the gaps that are going to be left when the U.S., as it has announced it will be doing, pulls back some of its capabilities from Europe. But I don't think anyone would like to see the disappearance of the U.S. nuclear backstop. And to be fair, even in all of these discussions about what capabilities the U.S. is no longer going to be willing to provide at its current strength to Europe, it has not questioned that it would provide the nuclear backstop for European allies.
1: Terry Schultz in Brussels. Thank you, Terry. You're watching DW News, a reminder of our top stories. Israeli strikes on southern Lebanon have killed at least 14 people. Israel has also hit a residential neighborhood in the capital, Beirut. The attacks come a day before the two sides are due to meet for talks. And European foreign ministers have met in Cyprus to discuss terms for any peace talks between Russia and Ukraine. The EU's top diplomat, Kaya Kallas, says Europe won't get sidelined by discussions over who might lead any such talks, saying Russian moves to nominate an envoy were a trap. Norway is planning to come under France's nuclear protection umbrella. France says that Europe needs to take greater responsibility for its own security amid growing concerns over the commitment of the United States to European defense. Don't forget, you can always get DW News on the go. Just download our app from Google Play or from the App Store, which will give you access to all of the latest news from around the world, as well as push notifications for breaking news. You can watch this program on live stream. You can also get insights from our correspondents around the world. And you can also follow us on social media. That handle for following us on social media is at DW News. Mine is at Sarah Kelly Official. Thank you so much for your time, and do take care.

0: From designing fashion to designing the environment.
1: I wanted to do something that was closer to nature.
0: Divya brings new life to neglected landscapes. She faced challenges in this male-dominated field, but this decision has transformed her life. Global Us. Next.
2: DW's international debate from Berlin brings the world's topics to the table.
3: Donald Trump is keeping the world on edge with strikes on Iran, threats to allies, and sudden troop moves. As tensions rise abroad, resistance to his confrontational style is also growing at home. On To The Point, we ask, President of Conflict, are Trump's tactics going too far?
0: To The Point. In 60 minutes. Guess what old car tires have to do with steel production? Here's a hint.
4: Not a bad burn.
0: Transforming Business delivers answers in a nutshell. Figure out what's the real New Deal and what's just greenwashing. Watch now on YouTube. They ask questions, they challenge, they expose. But journalism is under threat from violence, censorship, financial pressure, and an aggressive surge in fake news.
5: Journalism gives us perspective. Understanding the world is something we do together, because together we see.
6: Green Calling, how an Indian fashion expert became a wilderness designer. Finally Clean, how activated charcoal purifies wastewater and promotes biodiversity. Forever Poisons, how women take up the fight against PFAS chemicals.

These mothers are at a historic protest against a chemical plant that threatens their water, their health and their children's future. It spouts forever chemicals, also known as PFAS. It will pass from a mother's body to her children. Are we supposed to just stand by and watch our children suffer? This story of PFAS contamination is part of a global chemical crisis that began thousands of kilometers away in Italy. From Europe to Asia, this is an ongoing uprising of local communities led by mothers fighting a global problem. And there are solutions, but before we dive into that, let's get into the chemical core of the scandal.

0: Scandal, PFAS. PFAS are a group of over 10,000 chemicals with exceptionally strong carbon-fluorine bonds. They hold together so well that they do difficult jobs, like make clothes water-resistant and Teflon cookware handle high heat. They're in literally everything from dental floss to fast food packaging and even medical devices. They can last forever. So the big problem arises when they are not treated properly and spill into the environment. PFAS persist in rivers, groundwater, and the soil. They enter animals and even our bodies through drinking water, food, or even household dust. Most people worldwide have PFAS in their blood. Scientists are still working to understand the long-term impacts. But even low levels of PFAS have been linked to cancer, hormone disruption, weakened immunity, and developmental issues. These Italian mothers found this out the hard way and have been protesting for years. Their white T-shirts became their symbol. They show their children's names and the PFAS levels found in their blood. Giovanni and Michaela began the movement here. In 2017, we heard my daughter's blood contained levels of these substances that were among the highest ever recorded worldwide. The company Miteni Chemicals lay just a few kilometers from their village and its effluents reached it. Giovanna and her husband didn't know this when they moved here 26 years ago, giving up their city jobs for what they believed to be a healthy, pollution-free countryside life for their five children. We realized that we had a bomb, that our children have a bomb inside their bodies that can explode at any time, and that, unfortunately, there was nothing we could do. The discharge of PFAS from the company contaminated the land here all the way to the sea. The pollution was only publicly uncovered in 2013 when scientists tested the water. By then, an estimated 350,000 people in the region had been exposed, in some cases for years. The case triggered a major public health response, including mass blood testing. A study has since recorded 4,000 excess deaths in the area from diseases including kidney and testicular cancer and cardiovascular disease. There was also a causal link to the death of a Miteni employee from prolonged exposure. Giovanna had to change life on her organic farm. She stopped growing fruits and vegetables and had to cull her animals. The ones that remain are now treated as pets. At first, she was scared, but then she wanted to take action. Giovanna and Michaela and many other mothers began organizing.
1: La rabbia è la prima emozione.
0: Anger was the first strong emotion. But coming together as women, as mothers, has softened it. It's been transformed into a drive to understand the problem and to find solutions together. They held demonstrations, attended conferences, and eventually filed a lawsuit against the chemical company. With success. A court sentenced 11 former company executives to jail for serious environmental crimes. But then an investigation revealed that the pollution just moved across the globe. The machinery of the bankrupt Miteni plant has been transferred to India. Michaela was able to contact people from the area, including Varun Sukraj. He comes from the village where Miteni's machinery is now back in operation. Here, production continues under the name Lakshmi Organic Industries. The region hopes to become a new centre of chemical production. Varun began raising awareness in the village. He told people that when regulation tightens in one place, often production doesn't disappear, it relocates, landing on those with the least power to resist. A video Michaela made went viral among the community here. We had no idea about PFAS. When we saw the Italian protest on YouTube and understood the situation there, we researched it. That's when we realized how toxic this substance being produced really is.

0: People began organizing. In April, 3,000 took to the streets to protest. Their slogan, Mothers of Konkan Refuse to Accept PFAS, was inspired by Mama No PFAS in Italy. Their message is clear. India cannot host industrial practices rejected elsewhere. Some have been protesting for over 75 days straight. I believe this company must be shut down. And we will not stay quiet until it is. This mother of Konkan says no to PFAS. In India, there is currently no regulatory framework that bans or governs the production of PFAS, a gap that has allowed the issue to remain largely invisible in public discourse so far. But back in Europe, there are scientists working on a different part of this problem. The Zurich-based startup Oxilla has found a way to not just detect and measure PFAS in wastewater, but also destroy the chemicals. Founder Fayyaz Mushtaq grew up in India.
1: That always formed a part of my life where we could never take water for granted. And it also led to a mission in my life where I wanted to do something about water when I grew up. My journey into PFAS started much later in life. It started when I came to Switzerland. And I realized, even in a country like Switzerland, where the water looks so clean, we have all these invisible chemicals. We have PFAS, we have pesticides, pharmaceuticals in water, which should not be in there.
0: Oxilla built a mobile container that can be driven to industrial sites where PFAS are produced, allowing the chemicals to be eliminated at source before they reach the environment. Inside the container, water that has been contaminated is pumped into this canister. UV lights and a special cocktail of chemicals are then added to the water, which breaks down the strong chemical bonds. What comes out are harmless end products like water, carbon dioxide and fluoride. The cleaned up water can then be safely released into nature. This technology can typically treat a few thousand litres of water per hour, depending on the level of PFAS concentration and how much energy is used during the process.
1: This technology that we have is specifically designed so that anyone can afford that. Where we have different levers we can tune. We can give them a very quick treatment because they can afford to pay for high energy and because space is the issue, like in Europe. Or we can also do a much slower treatment with low energy.
0: This is one part of the solution that can be deployed globally. But for it to be adopted, awareness and regulatory support are essential to bring it to scale. They're still only dealing with PFAS already in the environment. But the protests have brought change.
2: PFAS, very spurious or dangerous chemicals related machinery.
0: After the protest this year, PFAS was mentioned on the floor of the Indian Parliament for the first time ever. Varun spoke, among others, at the European Parliament about the proliferation of PFAS to other regions. Michaela and Giovanni showed up in solidarity. Currently, the EU is considering a broad ban on PFAS production, use and sale, with limited exemptions. Companies would then face stricter reporting rules, tighter emission limits, and clear phase-out deadlines. And that would be a big first step forward in the fight against these tough, forever chemicals in our water, soil, and bodies.
3: Rivers are the world's lifelines. But many of them are heavily polluted. Wastewater, plastic garbage, chemicals. It all often ends up in rivers. Over 60% of Europe's waters are said to be polluted, overused, or structurally altered. But even the darkest sewer can be turned into a living river if people take action.
4: This was once Europe's dirtiest river. It flowed right through the Ruhr region, which was Germany's main coal mining area for decades. Toxic wastewater from mining and industry all ended up in the River Emscher, as did residents' untreated sewage. They called the river the Crap Basin. Now that industry has gone. The coal mines are museums. And the Emscher is now one of the cleanest rivers in Germany. So what happened? Today, the entire sewage system runs underground, invisible and odorless. Scientists, too, are impressed by the river's transformation.
5: Until quite recently, the Emscher really was an open sewage canal. It's only been just over 4 years since the river became wastewater-free, as we say. That means it's free of untreated sewage.
4: Nadine Gerner has been monitoring the Emscher for years. More than half of the roughly 350-kilometer-long river has already been renaturalized. The Emscher flows through a heavily urbanized area, home to millions of people. It empties into the Rhine River near the town of Dinslaken. In the early 20th century, large parts of the river were straightened for industrial use. This was reversed in recent decades. The river is finding its natural course again. And water quality has improved.
5: Yes, water quality has been developing quite well since then, but we still have some way to go, and we're already much closer to having a clean river again.
4: Thanks in part to modern engineering, the nearby Deutmann-Duisen wastewater treatment plant is leading the way in Europe with technology that will be mandatory in the EU from 2045. It cost over 45 million euros, but can do a lot. A typical wastewater treatment process normally consists of three stages: mechanical, biological, and chemical treatment. After that, we've removed all solid substances from the wastewater and dissolved nutrients like carbon, nitrogen, and phosphorus. But there are still other dissolved substances in the water that we can't remove with these processes. For example, pharmaceutical residues. Those can be removed with the fourth treatment stage. Now, for the first time, residues of medicines, pesticides, crop protection products, corrosion inhibitors, and synthetic fragrances are all filtered out. The process involves these blue mats, expensive high-tech components, which form the world's largest cloth filter system. In this process, the water is purified with the help of activated carbon. Yes, that black carbon. We add the activated carbon to the water and mix it in. The trace substances we talked about, those that aren't removed in the three conventional stages, bind to the activated carbon. These are microscopically small particles with a huge surface area. The contaminants adhere to the activated carbon and are thus removed from the water phase. But what is activated carbon? It's a form of carbon that has a high internal surface area and is a powerful binding agent. Usually it's made from natural resources like wood, coconut shells, or coal. A company near Bonn in western Germany even recycles activated carbon. The firm was founded by Wolfgang Esser Schnittmann and is now led by his daughter. He first thought of recycling activated carbon more than 20 years ago, but people just laughed. I thought if I can reuse 1 ton once, twice, three, four times through recycling, then I don't need to import it. Recycling is also much more sustainable than buying new activated carbon.
5: To produce 1 ton of activated carbon, you need around 15 tons of fossil or carbon-containing raw material. If you recover that ton of activated carbon through recycling, the carbon footprint is drastically reduced. In our process, we're at around 0.2 tons of CO2 per ton of activated carbon, a reduction of well over 90%.
4: In a thermal process, the activated carbon is heated. This creates a sponge-like surface that can absorb pollutants. The procedure can be repeated as often as needed. The company has developed a circular system to recycle activated carbon from wastewater or from industrial plants.
5: For example, we take back wastewater from individual treatment plants, analyze it in our laboratory, and then develop activated carbon tailored specifically to that site, making it especially efficient and economical.
6: In the company's in-house lab, every batch of activated carbon is analyzed closely to determine the best recycling method. We're not allowed to show the recycling machines they use, as they are a trade secret. When I see how competitors who once laughed at us now place orders with us sometimes when they have an emergency, that's a nice feeling. Back to the Emscher. Thanks in part to water purification using activated carbon, the river has become much cleaner.
5: We definitely have a variety of different species here, mainly freshwater crayfish, but also mayflies, at least two species. These are clear indicators of good water quality. This is a key factor in allowing animals to return to the Emscher. Since the river mouth was reopened to the Rhine, many species have migrated in and are now able to establish themselves here.
6: Over 500 species have now returned to the river, including sticklebacks, trout, and the banded demoiselle. Thanks in part to the new treatment process at the wastewater plant and to activated carbon, the black gold that ultimately leads to clean water.

0: From the runways of fashion to the roots of the earth, Divya Jhakhar's journey is anything but ordinary. After over 12 years in fashion, shaping more than countless runway shows, from India Fashion Week to international trade shows in Paris and entries for the International Woolmark Prize, she chose to step away and listen to a deeper calling. Today, based in Gurgaon and working across India, Divya Jhakhar designs living ecosystems, spaces that regenerate, sustain, and grow life.
1: I work as a permaculture designer and an ecological landscaper. I wanted to do something that was closer to nature. When the pandemic started, everything stopped. And it just came to my head that why not learn about how to grow food at home, because we were stuck at home. I saw an ad which said a master kitchen garden course by Edible Roots.
0: As she worked closely with soil and seed, she found a connection with nature and a sense of purpose that she had long overlooked. In recent years, Divya Jhakhar has worked on around 30 projects as a permaculture designer. One of the most significant for her is Aman Bagh in northeastern India. The organic farming project draws directly from the surrounding landscape, with native flora naturally extending into the farm.
1: I think the most interesting part about that project is that it keeps everything in mind. It's not focused on producing just for human beings. It's also focused on the fact that we are not the only ones living on this planet. There are other creatures too, and we need to make space for them as well.
0: At Aman Bagh, a one-acre plot of land was rewilded with ponds that retain moisture and prevent runoff. Biodiversity returned as the farm now balances food production with ecological restoration.
1: I think there are a few things for sure that I would love to achieve in the time that I work in this field. One is to be able to develop an example of how we can use native plants in landscaping. Let's say outside malls or, you know, in public spaces, the way plants are used, most of them are non-natives. I want to be able to create a space or an example of something like this where people believe that, okay, we can use these plants also and make that space look beautiful.
0: Working in land, ecology, and large-scale site design meant navigating long-established hierarchies. One big challenge for her was entering a space dominated largely by men. As a woman new to the field, Divya's instructions were not always taken seriously. It took time, patience, and repeated effort to earn trust.
1: I think one of the things that happened quite often at farms was that whenever we'd ask the gardeners to mulch, it took quite some time to get them to at least try it once. And once they did, they were not so sure in the beginning, but after a couple of seasons, they were like, okay, this makes a lot of sense because it reduces the amount they have to water.
0: Alongside her fieldwork, Divya Jhakhar began teaching in colleges and social spaces, helping set up kitchen gardens for the environmental program Learning to Live for the Future, and bringing food growing practices into community spaces and schools.
2: The permaculture project served as a classroom outside the walls. As we progressed, we found that students who were quiet in the class, they started working actively in the field, they were more involved, and they started kind of asking questions, what plants are to be grown in which season. That helped them to grow and do well in academics also. Especially those who were generally quiet in the class.
0: Divya Jakar was determined about this shift and never doubted her choice. Her only concern was how she would sustain herself. Life needs money, and everything is interconnected. Leaving a stable profession meant uncertainty and dependence. With no financial savings at the time, she feels both humble and proud of how her family stood by her choice and supported her through the initial period of change.
3: It was mainly members of our extended family who expressed doubts. As parents, we were and are supportive. But within the larger family and society, people often question this work and wonder what she's doing. Permaculture isn't something people easily or quickly understand.
0: Divya Jakar comes from a farming family. Her grandfather long hoped to leave village life, seeing agriculture as difficult and uncertain. Her father shared a similar belief. He currently runs his own international trading business after having served as CEO of several global companies. His outlook on farming began to shift once Divya started working closely with the land.
4: She's very happy doing what she's doing. And what adds to it is that we are doing something which is taking us back to where we came from.
1: I want to continue to do the kind of projects that I'm doing, but I want to be very selective of the work that I do. I really want to invest my energies only in the things that truly give me joy and have a larger impact.
0: At the core of her work, Divya Jakar remains a designer. Across green spaces, graphics, illustration, and teaching, nature stays central to her practice.

0: DW's international debate from Berlin brings the world's topics to the table.
1: Donald Trump is keeping the world on edge with strikes on Iran, threats to allies, and sudden troop moves. As tensions rise abroad, resistance to his confrontational style is also growing at home. On To the Point, we ask, President of Conflict, are Trump's tactics going too far?
2: To the Point. In 30 minutes.
3: Hours in Young China. How times have changed. China's youth is breaking with traditions and expectations and living its own version of the Chinese dream. How will this new mindset change the country? The Chinese Dream starts June 3rd on DW. Each step. Each punch, each peak drives you onward. 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Sports Life, this weekend on DW.
4: 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Use safe water and safe raw materials to avoid contamination. Food producers are the ones primarily responsible for the safety of the food you buy. But you can protect yourself and your family from diseases in the home by applying the five keys to safer food. Use them. You also have a role to play.
5: This is DW News, our top stories. The United States and Iran have reached an outline agreement to extend their ceasefire, pending the approval of President Donald Trump. That's according to the news site Axios. Earlier, the U.S. Central Command said Kuwait had intercepted missiles launched by Iran. It said U.S. forces shot down five Iranian attack drones and struck an Iranian ground control station in the port of Bandar Abbas. Israel's Air Force has carried out an airstrike on Beirut for the first time in more than 3 weeks. Israeli security sources said the attack targeted a Hezbollah missile division commander. The Lebanese Health Ministry said overnight Israeli attacks on the city of Tyre killed at least 14 people. Israel declared a new expanded combat zone stretching 40 kilometers north of its border with Lebanon. European foreign ministers have met in Cyprus to discuss regional security, migration, and terms for any peace negotiations between Russia and Ukraine. The EU's top diplomat, Kaya Kallas, says it's very important that Ukraine and Russia are pushed to talk to each other, adding that an unconditional ceasefire is a precondition for any kind of peace talks.
3: Get the group.

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0: Keep up to

0: The WHO is warning that the epidemic is now outpacing efforts to contain the virus. There are no approved vaccines or treatments for the Bundibugyo strain, which is involved in this outbreak. And if you add insecurity on the ground, displaced populations, and deep public mistrust, you begin to see why some experts believe that this is about much more than Ebola. Because the real story may not just be a virus spreading, but what happens when conflict and failing healthcare systems create the conditions for disease to thrive. Well, joining me now is Annie Sparrow. She's Associate Professor of Global Health at the Icahn School of Medicine at Mount Sinai in New York City. She is also co-author of a recent article published in Foreign Policy magazine with the title, "The Next Pandemic Will Come from a Conflict Zone." Professor Sparrow, it's good to have you with us. I'd like to begin with a couple of lines from your article. You write, "These are not separate humanitarian crises existing alongside pandemic risk. They are the risk." And you also write, "Pandemic preparedness is not simply a scientific and biomedical challenge. It is fundamentally political." So with that in mind, I want to start there. People watching the current Ebola outbreak in DRC, they see a virus, and understandably, they focus on the immediate threat. What are we missing if we look only at the pathogen and not at the environment in which it is spreading?
1: Well, the pathogen does matter enormously, of course, and how it's spread, whether it's respiratory transmission or bodily fluids, but it's the conditions that in which it occurs that matter enormously. I mean, no pathogen exists in a vacuum. And this was the problem with the 2014 outbreak, because it was a response simply to Ebola and no attention paid to the post-war conditions of the countries in which it actually arose. And Eastern Congo's current Ebola outbreak was entirely predictable. We have this, you know, this combination of political instability, of collapsing health systems, of occupation by the Rwanda-backed M23, with the destruction and, you know, decimation of healthcare systems, the attrition of doctors. And of course, there is, underneath all of that, there is a lack of trust in authorities. And when there is an international response to an Ebola outbreak, but the other diseases are ignored, like malaria, which kills, you know, far more children and adults by an order of magnitude, 50,000 at least in Congo every year. And then, you know, the communities understandably are very wary even of the response. And I would say that it's not a surprise that the outbreak is outpacing the international response. The international response is a lot poorer than it was. For example, in the 2018 Ebola epidemic, it also happened in Eastern Congo. And that was happened in parallel with the one in Western Congo, which was over in a matter of weeks. But, you know, that the one in Eastern Congo went on for 2 years. So, you know, all the things that people rely on, the surveillance, the contact tracing and vaccines, you know, we don't have any of those. And people don't want to be identified as contacts.
0: Professor, you know, you're listing a lot of the factors there. The WHO chief has warned that this outbreak is advancing faster than the response itself. I mean, if we look at the numbers, there are around 900 cases, more than 220 deaths. There's no approved vaccine for the strain in question, and we've got serious security problems on the ground. I'm wondering, from your perspective, which of these factors worries you the most?
1: The insecurity on the ground, and that is not new. I mean, we can't be calling for a ceasefire now when this has been going on, you know, since January last year when M23 swept down through Goma and then through, you know, through North Kivu and then South Kivu, and it already occupied the Ituri province. You know, that huge problem is the malnutrition and the food insecurity. And, you know, with that background and the forced displacement of millions, you know, and the ongoing monkeypox epidemic and the forced, you know, displacement to Uganda, in addition to the fact that it's a very porous border, it's like traveling between, you know, Brooklyn and Manhattan every day. It's like, how do you expect to control it easily? And there is, you know, the combination of conflict and the collapsed healthcare systems and the total lack of trust. I mean, public health operates at the speed of trust, and we rely on that in pandemics. And that's where the

0: pandemic preparedness is much more about systems failure than actually
1: Yeah.
0: how a pandemic is, biological pathogen is spread.
1: You mentioned the word pandemic, and that has made a lot of us think about the COVID pandemic. And that pandemic exposed something that many people had not really thought about before, namely that trust, communication, and institutions can matter as much as medicine itself. Did COVID fundamentally change how we should think about outbreaks, or are we still preparing for the next crisis the way we prepared before 2020?
0: I'm afraid we are, and we haven't learned, the most important lesson that, yes, it's trust. You can have the best vaccine and develop it very quickly, but you still have to get people to roll up their arms to take it and roll up their sleeves. And it's, what we did with COVID was to produce a vaccine in record time, and then we relied on that as a ticket out. But vaccines aren't even designed, to stop spread. They're designed to reduce mortality and reduce the workload on hospitals and staff. And we didn't learn that actually when we're investing in these vaccines, we have to invest simultaneously in trust and in communities and in healthcare infrastructure. All over the world, hospitals were overwhelmed. That was a huge problem in Western countries, and it's a massive problem in Eastern Congo, which is already deeply compromised by the lack of. I mean, I've worked in Eastern Congo since 2015, so I'm very, very familiar with it. And when you actually get things done through trust, then you can have an extraordinary impact. But when you rock in with a very vigorous, Ebola response, and you ignore malaria and malnutrition and the chronic insecurity. And you're trying to persuade people to have mpox vaccines, and then for Ebola now it's confusing. There is no vaccine, but let's remember we didn't control the 2014 epidemic through vaccines. We controlled it through trust, through actually being with the community and safe accelerated burials and learning how to actually do things differently. And trust is not something you can build in a day.
1: You write that the next global biological crisis may emerge from a conflict zone rather than from a lab or a wet market. If you could, before we run out of time, could you walk us through that process? I mean, how does conflict become pandemic risk?
0: I'd say there are three issues there, and one is that in modern conflicts we see increasingly the weaponization of healthcare, where hospitals are targeted, ambulances and doctors are specifically targeted, and we have the attrition of the frontline surveillance on which we depend. As a doctor, we are the first ones to see novel pathogens and report them, and increasingly we're either targeted or suppressed or punished for reporting. And then you have, it's not so much the lack of surveillance even. We should have learned that we can invest hundreds of millions in trying to predict pandemics. But all of the pandemics over the last 10 years, SARS, COVID, Zika, MERS, Ebola should all show us that we can't predict them. And we should stop trying to do that. It's not the right response. We need to actually invest in chlorine in the things that and healthcare infrastructure. But in a conflict zone, when you withdraw public health, or when you're in that compromised environment without safe water, without healthcare access, then you're already setting up the conditions for disease outbreaks. And we see other diseases like polio. And it's not a surprise that mpox has overtaken it. But we also see, the cutting off of humanitarian aid deliberately and withholding of chlorine, which is what Netanyahu's done in Gaza and what Assad did in Syria. And then it's much harder for it to control it. And what happens is that we see not even, not just old pathogens emerging, but pathogens that we don't expect, like the new Ebola outbreak, like antimicrobial resistance and superbugs, which thrive under conditions of war. And then for infiltrate Western health systems. And we also see in Eastern Congo, the mpox, which has now, spread so much across Africa and is impossible to control, actually became a human-to-human disease. It's completely independent of animals. And it did that in Eastern Congo under these conditions of massive forced displacement, insecurity, people working so close together. And the virus actually stays in wastewater and mutates into something that spreads more, easily. So I think we should be really worried about this.
1: Professor Annie Sparrow, your words are, you know, your points are well taken, and you certainly do make it clear that if we ignore the lessons of the past, we do it at our own peril. That is for sure. We appreciate your time tonight. Thank you.
0: Pleasure.
2: It starts with a moment witnessed, impossible to ignore. And suddenly, a story unfolds. We tell stories that take shape under pressure.
3: The only thing I have left is a VHS tape that my dad filmed for me.
2: Stories where saving lives means risking your own.
4: The Mafia needs to know that their time has come. I'm here.
2: We examine conflict from up close.
5: You can feel the planes overhead.
2: We watch words become power.
4: I went out alone to protest. It's Russia against Putin Day.
6: They imprisoned my child for his opinion. He's 14 years old.
2: And we witness the consequences of division.
7: She spent her whole life fighting against racism and was killed by a white supremacist.
8: It was hate, pure and simple. Forgiveness for me was freedom.
2: Some voices divide the world. Our stories create connections.

0: What happens to societies where women remain invisible? 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Brave, honest, loud. 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Why do hummingbirds not get drunk? 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How much water do we need per day? 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
3: If I think about it, it still feels like a dream.
2: मैं ही पहली हूँ भारत की पहली महिला जासूस.

0: DW's international debate from Berlin brings the world's topics to the table.
1: Donald Trump is keeping the world on edge with strikes on Iran, threats to allies and sudden troop moves. As tensions rise abroad, resistance to his confrontational style is also growing at home. On To The Point, we ask, President of Conflict, are Trump's tactics going too far?
2: To The Point.
3: We're all asking ourselves, when will this stop? Why have we been in this mess?
2: Europe's drug trade follows Europe's trade routes. And from the very beginning, the Netherlands has been a key hub.
4: We're always at this crossroads where goods came in, goods were sent out.
2: But what happens if drug trafficking becomes more powerful than the state regulating it? European narcos, the wealth of a nation. In 2 hours.
5: Ukraine was like a stepping point to, you know, pivot you into that world you want to be. Finish your studies, now you have a certificate from Ukraine, you can choose to go back or somewhere else.
2: Currently, more people than ever are on the move worldwide in search of a better life.
5: So why do I want to go back to Nigeria? Like, I don't have any reason to go back. There's no reason, there's nothing for me there. Yeah, I believe something great is coming very, very soon. And yeah, I can't wait.
2: Learn more about Olawale's story. Info Migrants, reliable news for migrants, wherever they may be.
1: The President of the United States is keeping his country and the world on edge. Hardly a day goes by without new announcements or sudden moves, some of which are hard to understand. Take the latest military strikes on Iran, launched despite a ceasefire and amidst ongoing negotiations. Longtime allies, especially in Europe, are also repeatedly caught off guard by threats of harmful tariffs or by the sudden withdrawal or redeployment of US troops. And while Donald Trump often seems more at ease with strongmen like Xi or Putin, his impulsive, confrontational approach is facing growing resistance at home as well. On To The Point, we ask, President of Conflict, are Trump's tactics going too far?

0: Welcome to this week's To The Point. I'm Javier Arguedas. It's good to have you with us. Let's meet today's guests. Rachel Tausendfreund is a senior research fellow specializing in transatlantic relations at the German Council on Foreign Relations. Maida Ruge is a senior policy fellow at the European Council on Foreign Relations, specializing in US foreign policy and US-EU relations. And Josef Bramel is one of Europe's leading experts on the United States. He serves as the European director of the Trilateral Commission think tank. To all of you, welcome. Thank you for being with us today. Maida, I'd like to start with you, as we are all hooked on Truth Social to see what Donald Trump is planning to do. How much of his administration is actually determined by him and his personality?
1: A lot of it. Short answer. A slightly longer answer is that what you have had as traditional process for foreign policy making, characterizing most administrations, the so-called intra-agency process, has been severely handicapped, if not entirely abolished. So you have a president in the middle that has a certain, you know, number of established views on foreign policy, whether that's on trade, seeing European allies as free riders who have sort of looped in those commercial agreements and are free riding on security, whether it's the preference for strong men like Xi and Putin over liberal democratic leaders, whether it's animosity towards conflict with China and real eagerness for reset with Russia. All of these views are there combined with his strong desire to demonstrate foreign policy victories. And then around him, instead of a very orderly established intra-agency process, you have a competition of different factions in Trump's inner circle who are pushing different foreign policy agendas. So you basically have on one hand the so-called restrainers and prioritizers who are gathered around the Vice President Vance and in Pentagon, who would like to see reduced U.S. presence in Europe and who would have liked to see no further entanglements in the Middle East, against different factions that we have called primacists at ECFR, exemplified by Secretary of State and National Security, acting National Security Advisor Marco Rubio, who are pushing for more hawkish and interventionist position and policy. And so all of these factions are battling around the president to define a win on foreign policy and influence his course of action.
0: We're going to have a look at what those wins could have been or could be in the future. Rachel, when you hear that, conflicting visions that actually influence the president, do you see a strategy behind his decisions?
2: Yes and no. I mean, he thinks he has a strategy, which is, and I think it's been sort of, it's so often repeated that it's quite clear, he thinks if you make big, big, big threats, and then you sort of scare the other person into giving you some kind of win. Doesn't seem that it's very successful, especially not with Iran, and also we've seen other cases. So I think there's a strategy there. I think you see a bit of a, in the Iran case, a very worrying strategy that seems to be about playing the markets and calming the markets, like always making these tactical announcements of, oh, peace is near, at times where he wants to calm the market. So on that level, sure, there's some kind of strategy. But a kind of overarching strategy, there's an overarching vision, which is win, win, give up some responsibility, but keep dominance. And, you know, there's a palette of lack of success, be it China, currently with Iran, also with his tariff policy that's gone back and forth, and now is challenged also by the Supreme Court. So, yes, there's something like a strategy, but it's certainly not a coherent vision with really thoughtfully designed tactics.
0: It's certainly not what we are used to. Josef, when you also hear this, definitely what is a fact is that this administration has been more confrontational, even more than the first Trump administration. Why do you think that is? And do you think it serves that purpose of winning, if that's the strategy?
3: Yeah. I think the overarching strategy, no matter who is in the White House, is to remain number one. I haven't met many Americans who would say, yeah, we can be number two, let China take over. So this geopolitical structure is there, that was there in Biden's term. He said it's not going to happen on my watch, that China will be number one. They want to be it. So this is America, and all Americans would subscribe to that. But the tactics to get there are different. Biden tried to do it with allies. That was where the good old days. And I think that was a winning strategy that already won America to win the Cold War. And now America is doing everything to get rid of its allies. So the new Cold War 2.0 against China could be easier won if you didn't make enemy out of everybody in this world. I mean, I remember Liberation Day, early April last year. I mean, everybody was attacked except for Russia, and even islands where only penguins live were threatened with tariffs. So that's not what helps this overarching strategy. That's Trump, that's only Trump. And they all suck up to him, even those who have more brains. I mean, Hexet and others, they basically do what the leader wants. J.D. Vance is smart enough to bite his tongue. He would have been against the war against Iran and all other disastrous decisions, but he knows he bides his time. So

0: while he is surrounding himself with underlings who really suck up, I mean, to specify the action, and there are only a handful of people who have more brains, and they wait and see the day after Trump.
1: Let's make a quick balance of how those decisions work and what effects they've had. Donald Trump's go-it-alone approach, as we just heard, often looks impulsive and careless. But the real question is, has it been more effective than the strategies of his predecessors? The current U.S. administration certainly claims major achievements, especially in foreign policy.
2: Technically, there's a ceasefire in place, yet the United States has continued to strike targets in the Strait of Hormuz. The U.S. president claims to want a permanent end to any fighting, but Trump's vision of a good deal with Iran is nowhere in sight. The U.S. brokered the Abraham Accords to improve ties between Israel and Arab states, but the conflict with Iran has weakened them. Donald Trump alienated many partners and allies in his first year back in office, floating notions of bringing Canada and Greenland under U.S. governance. He has further withdrawn military aid from Ukraine, publicly humiliating the Ukrainian president on the world stage. When it comes to NATO, Trump has continued to put on the pressure, making repeated threats to pull the U.S. out of the alliance unless spending on defense increases. In Germany, he wants to withdraw American troops. His argument overall is that NATO is basically unnecessary.
3: The last thing I needed was NATO stepping in our way, because they're a paper tiger. But so we didn't need them.
2: Going it alone. Does it place the United States at risk in the long term?
1: Rachel, in the past year, we've seen the U.S. attack Iran whilst there were ongoing negotiations and now even during a ceasefire. What kind of consequences does that have for how the U.S. is perceived as a counterpart at a negotiating table? Do negotiating partners adjust to that strategy that you mentioned?
4: I mean, in the case of Iran, it's really striking. Now, Iran and the U.S. do not start from a good negotiation position of trust, right? There's sort of a very long history of intense conflict between the two parties and, in fact, kind of no official top-level contact. But, I mean, the U.S. bombed Iranian negotiators twice in the middle of a negotiation. This is not a way to develop some kind of trust towards future negotiations. That's also why reporting was that Iran insisted that J.D. Vance be physically there in the sort of pre-last round of negotiations, probably for physical protection of the people who were also involved in negotiations. So, you know, certainly that sets a precedent when it comes to Iran and maybe other actors that the U.S. would define as rogue actors in the future. That, I think, is a very dangerous precedent.
1: Yousef, Trump, of course, doesn't govern alone. We also already mentioned J.D. Vance quite a few times. Is it so that Donald Trump really doesn't listen to the people around him? Because normally presidents are assessed, and everyone is trying to guess who is assessing this situation.
0: Alone, who makes those decisions. While he listens to others, he always not takes care of that advice. As I said, J.D. Vance would have advised against that war. So did the head of the Joint Chiefs of Staff, who said they will close the Strait of Hormuz. Oil prices will spike, inflation will rise. So that's what we have right now. And Trump turned it in the opposite and said it will be a cakewalk. So Trump lives in his own world. He declares victory when he feels like he needs a victory. And meanwhile, you know, people in America trust the Iranian regime more than its own president. And that should tell you something.
1: We're going to have a look at those polling numbers later on. However, Yousef, isn't that a contradiction to what Maida said in the beginning, that some people are telling Trump what to do, and you say that, no, he doesn't listen to anyone. Isn't that a contradiction in there?
0: He listens, but he does what he thinks he needs to do. And there are not too many people who actually could give him solid advice. You know, we saw those guys in the first administration, and they crossed him, and they are now deprived of their security privileges, like John Bolton. You know, he would have loved to attack Iran from day one. And then Trump even said, you know, if I'd listened to him, we would be in World War II.

0: was three by now, and now it's a certain irony that Trump is now going for a war, but in a way, Bolton says that's not how you conduct a war, especially not against Iran. And so, yeah, he takes vengeance against those who are openly criticizing him, and you know, nobody dares in his entourage to tell the emperor that he's naked.
1: Okay. As we know, Trump comes from a business background, Maida. Do you think that hardball deal-maker strategy actually works against regimes like Iran that are used to maximum pressure? Because we're trying to figure out what the point of those decision-making procedures are.
2: Yeah. I think that, yes, and that's precisely his approach, you know, go as far as you can, get as much as you can, threaten escalation, take to the brink, and then de-escalate. I would say that approach works better with Europeans than anyone else. If you look at, and, you know, just to move for a second away from Iran, if you look at Trump's escalation with China last year, where Chinese have, in retaliation to his gradual escalation of tariffs, pulled out the rare earths bazooka and actually then showed what choke points they hold, not just over America, but Europe and the world, it put Trump into a position of de-escalating quite quickly. And in that sense, I actually disagree with Joseph that Trump is pursuing this number one strategic rivalry with China. He has actually de-escalated. He has, you know, not been clear whether he's going to deter China in Taiwan. He has given Chinese advanced technologies that Biden administration hasn't. So I think he senses where he can push and he senses where he can't and where he gets the pushback. I think with Iran, it's quite clear that he got his pushback on the Strait of Hormuz. They miscalculated. They had a win last year with the first war. But this time, I don't think they have really mapped out all of the choke points that Iran, even though weakened on one hand, holds over the world economy, energy supplies, et cetera, et cetera. And so as you see right now in US-Iran negotiations, there's a complete lack of clarity where we are. Both sides are coming with different narratives on what is in the deal. And Trump is trying his usual tactics of taking it to the brink, but I'm not sure it's working. It has definitely so far worked on Europe, because Europeans are still so attached to the transatlantic relationship. They have lots to lose if they lose American troop presence support on some of the critical enablers, but also intelligence sharing supplies for Ukraine. And so Europe is in a position of really not wanting to provoke Trump on any of the issues because they so fear the withdrawal of security guarantees for Ukraine. And that is where it has been working. I would say on the rest of the world, especially when it comes to China and Middle East, it hasn't worked that well.
1: What about Venezuela, quickly? Because that's one of the...
2: It has worked on Venezuela, mostly because in the sense of defining a win. He has been lucky there, if we could say that way. It was a highly successful operation that resulted in zero American casualties. It was a very televisable win. We got Maduro out. Do we actually, I was thinking this morning, where is the process? What is happening to Maduro? You don't see that a lot in the news. You don't see really much of what is happening in Venezuela in terms of regime change. I think not that much. Perhaps there are some better deals for oil companies, but I'm not even sure there. So it has worked in the sense that the operation was so successful and who could claim a win, which is why the speculations in the U.S. right now are, is he looking for another win of that sort, and would Cuba possibly be next?
1: Yeah. However, maybe Iran is next. The Trump administration would probably argue, to what we just heard, that it's still too early, that it's an ongoing process. But we know from reporting by the New York Times, at least, that apparently Trump had the same plan or a similar plan to that of Venezuela for Iran. What do you make of that?
3: Yeah, I mean, first of all, it seems like it was an Israeli plan that Trump was convinced by in terms of a sort of sitting replacement for the regime, when that would have been exactly like a model of the of Venezuela, which at least short term looked very much like a success. And in, I mean, there are, to Maida's comment about there being different factions. So you

0: You have people with Trump's ear who are Iran hawks, who think this regime needs to change. The only way to have stabilization in and around Iran in terms of support for proxies, Hezbollah, the Houthis, in terms of, you know, security of oil supplies, in terms of them really not pursuing a nuclear weapon, the only option is regime change. And then there are others who think, you know, maybe diplomatic solutions are possible. And I think that's the battle you see right now. There are some people who in fact say, yes, it's too early. I was talking yesterday to H.R. McMaster, one of the national security advisors in Trump's first term, and that was his case. He said, right now, it doesn't look great, but actually, if you look in detail, it's not, you know, Iran is weaker than you think. And if the U.S. could just push through and hold on, then maybe they'll get a win out of this. But it has to be a real commitment. And pulling out too early, making a deal now, then it's not very likely that you're going to get something like a win. So it's up in the air.
1: We're going to have a look at what alliances mean in the Trump administration in this second term, because these are certainly unconventional times. With Donald Trump, alliances seem to shift fast. Friends turn into foes, and foes suddenly become close friends. Or at least that's the impression if you believe Trump himself.
2: Such respect for China, the job you've done. You're a great leader. I say it to everybody. You're a great leader. And Germany, I mean, he's doing a terrible job. He's got immigration problems. He's got energy problems. He's got problems of all kinds. And he's got a big problem with Ukraine because they're in that mess. And he criticized me for doing the whole thing with Iran.
1: Josef, praise for Xi, disdain for Germany's Chancellor Friedrich Merz. What does that tell us about Donald Trump's politics?
3: Donald Trump has bad cards, as he would say. He thought after Venezuela, he would have another quick win with Iran, and this way leveraging China, because not only Venezuela, but also Iran delivered its goods to with a shadow fleet to China, and the Strait of Hormuz is basically physically a choke point for deliveries to Asia, mainly China. So he thought he would gain some leverage before he could meet with Xi Jinping, because he was outsmarted with raw earth. That's true, but the situation is the same. There is a rivalry that will determine this century. And Trump was looking like a loser, but he tried to behave like a winner. And that's more due to his narcissism than to any strategy. I mean, he had a failed strategy. He lost a war against the third grade, some even say fourth grade power. And not only Russia, but also China watching carefully and watch America deconstruct itself.
1: And what about the disdain for Friedrich Merz?
3: Because he spoke the truth, and nobody around him is able to tell him. So nobody tells him that the emperor has no clothes. It takes a child, Friedrich Merz in this case, to tell the truth.
1: Maida, when we listen to comments like the ones of Josef, it reminds me of many experts who predicted that the U.S. would weaken under Donald Trump, even when he first was president of the United States. I do have the feeling that the United States still pretty much has the upper hand globally. Do you think that assessment was wrong?
4: The assessment that the U.S. would be weakened?
1: Yes.
4: It really depends in what respect. If you look sort of at the global situation right now, it doesn't seem to me, quite frankly, that even people in Trump's administration know where the U.S. is going. We had that big ambition of pivot to Indo-Pacific, which we all expected, which is obviously not happening. We were expecting reduction of footprint in the Middle East and Europe. We now have escalation in the Middle East with the global energy crisis affecting the U.S. If I might remind everyone, the war in Iran has turned into a huge affordability crisis in the U.S., with gas prices spiking 53% up compared to the beginning of the war, with inflation going up to 3.8%, with stockpile depletion in the U.S. military so significant that they are not able to replenish quickly enough the air defense.

0: and the interceptors needed for all different theaters. So if you sort of look at it both in terms of strategy, policy, relationships, standing, and capabilities, I do not see a stronger America. In fact, since we're here in Berlin and in Europe, from point of view of Europeans, what you see is the America that is not only less reliable in terms of willingness to actually come to our defense. And we've just had Alex Velez-Green, one of the policy planners in Pentagon, come to Brussels last week to communicate to NATO all of the capabilities that Americans are not going to be able to provide in the case of Article 5 crisis to Europe. So we have lack of willingness on one hand and eagerness to reduce the footprint, but we also have lack of capabilities because of the stockpile depletion, because of the budget cuts in Pentagon, because of the costs of Iran war, which, you know, are climbing by minute.
1: And we also have to take a look at what this means domestically, Rachel. We know that Donald Trump's polling is at all-time lows at this point. Apart from the inflation, is there another specific reason that you think is
2: there
1: behind?
2: There are a few reasons. I mean, one is this Iran war. I mean, Trump was, you know, his argument was, I'm the guy who's going to keep you out of wars. I didn't start any wars. No wars were started. This was his argument during my first administration. I'm the guy. People are too scared of me to start a war that will involve us, and I'm not going to get us into any dumb wars. And he's explicitly broken that promise. And this was for a part of his votership, the kind of J.D. Vance, Tucker Carlson, MAGA isolationist, right? This was an important part of their support for Trump. It's what distinguished him from other Republicans. And so that's a big reason. Also the, migration policies. So yes, people elected him because they wanted a tight border, because they wanted tighter migration controls. But what they didn't want is any sort of kindergarten teacher or nurse or person walking on the street who looks like a Latino to be pulled into a car by some guys who got like a week of training. So this is also not the policies that the vast majority of his voters wanted. Both of those things are quite unpopular. And then on top of it, you have the affordability stuff. And in terms of also the U.S. looking stronger, I mean, the deficit is a real problem. This is a consistent problem that the U.S. has had for, I mean, basically Bill Clinton was the only one who made a dent. So how many years ago was that? For decades, we keep having this growing deficit with inflation being higher. That just makes it explode further.
1: We have time for one very quick question for Josef. It's a yes-no question. Do you see Trump with more power after the midterms?
3: Don't change the equation regarding foreign policy, and that's important for Europe. We should give up the transatlantic illusion that America will protect us.
1: Okay.
3: It's the opposite. America is threatening us. That's what we have to care for.
1: That's the word of Josef Rammel. Thank you for watching. Until next time, take care. All thank you. Goodbye.
2: Thanks, Mark.

0: We're all asking ourselves, when will this stop? Why have we been in this mess?
1: Europe's drug trade follows Europe's trade routes. And from the very beginning, the Netherlands has been a key hub.

0: always at this crossroads where goods came in, goods were sent out.
1: But what happens if drug trafficking becomes more powerful than the state regulating it? European Narcos, the wealth of a nation, in 75 minutes.

0: Ніколи не думав, що я опинюсь на війні.
1: I never imagined I'd end up in a war and lose my loved ones.
0: Втрачатиму близьких.
2: A video diary from the front. An elite Ukrainian soldier battling Russian forces, capturing it all on his phone.
1: They don't spare their people, they just move forward. Once one group is wiped out, another one comes. Some die, but others press on. Eventually, they reach our positions.
2: Documenting a descent into brutality.
1: Shooting a person is easier than I thought. You just aim and pull the trigger.
2: Will the horrors of war break him?
1: I really want to preserve my soul in a place where everything disappears.
2: Starts June 6th on DW.
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3: There are tentative reports of an agreement between the U.S. and Iran to extend the ceasefire by 60 days. As the two sides exchanged fire today, they appear to be edging closer to an agreement. Iran says it is not yet finalized. The White House says there's no deal until President Trump signs off on it. Also coming up, Norway is the latest European country to sign up to a French-led nuclear protection plan. We'll get details from our correspondent. I'm Brent Goff in Berlin. DW News starts right now.

0: U.S. media are reporting that the U.S. and Iran, that they are close to signing off on a ceasefire extension. Now, the deal would create a 60-day window in which the Strait of Hormuz would be reopened. Iran would reportedly also receive some form of economic relief. The fate of Iran's nuclear program, it would be addressed in another later round of negotiations. Now, these details are reportedly part of a memorandum of understanding that is being discussed by both sides. The current ceasefire, which began in April, is under pressure. Iranian state television broadcast video of what it said were missiles launched at U.S. bases in the region. Kuwait, which hosts a number of U.S. military facilities, confirmed that it came under a drone and missile attack. Iran said that this was retaliation for a U.S. strike on Iran earlier this week.
1: What the United States did was met with a decisive response from the armed forces and the Islamic Revolutionary Guard Corps. And it was certainly a violation of the ceasefire. And Iran will respond to any violation of the ceasefire.
0: Well, for more now, I'm joined by Charles Kupchan. He's a senior fellow at the Council on Foreign Relations and also a professor of international affairs at Georgetown University. Professor Kupchan has advised both U.S. President Clinton and Obama on foreign policy. Professor, it's good to have you with us. You know, you heard there in the beginning.

0: One, neither side has taken the opportunity afforded by these tit-for-tat strikes to go back to war. If they wanted an excuse, they have an excuse. I think what we're witnessing is both sides exercising restraint. And number two, both sides have a very strong interest in getting the Strait of Hormuz opened. The Iranian regime cares about one thing above all else, regime survival. Donald Trump desperately wants to see the price of oil go down before the midterms. Mm-hmm. Both of them, I think, even though they don't agree on the underlying issues at stake, are ready for an interim deal.
1: The war began exactly 3 months ago today. And other than the degradation of the Iranian military, which I have to say that we are unable to independently verify, do the U.S. and Israel, do they have any reason to declare mission accomplished at this point?
0: At this point, no, they do not. And that's because, Brent, even though there are these claims of decapitation, of massive degradation of Iran's military capability, intelligence services are telling us the opposite, that 30 of 33 Iranian missile sites on the coast along the Strait of Hormuz are now operational, that 70% of Iran's missile batteries are now operational. They stuck them underground, they hid them, now they're bringing them up. So Iran has a lot of fighting capability left. What we don't know, and what we won't know, even if there is a 60-day extension, is whether the Iranians are ready to make concessions on the critical issues of the nuclear program, both the export of their highly enriched uranium and very significant restrictions on the enrichment of uranium going forward. Those will be the subjects of these negotiations that would follow on an interim agreement. Whether they can get to yes and allow Donald Trump to claim victory, anybody's guess at this point.
1: There have been military skirmishes, you know, this week between Iran and the U.S. at the same time as ceasefire and peace deal negotiations have been taking place. Professor, have you ever seen a foreign policy like this? I mean, is there a strategy in what appears on the outside to be erratic and counterproductive moves by the U.S.? And one could also argue by Iran as well.
0: Well, I think that both sides are, to some extent, improvising. In some ways, the United States more than Iran. And that's because this is a war that, from Trump's perspective, has gone sideways. He thought that the regime would topple in a week or two, that folks would take to the street, that Trump would go down in history as the president who had the guts to do what no one before him would do, take down the Islamic Republic. Well, guess what happened? The biggest oil crisis in modern history. And now Trump, I think, is looking for a way out without capitulating. He said yesterday, hey, I'm not in a rush. I don't really care about the midterms. But he is in trouble politically. He already lost moderates. He lost independents. The only people still with him are the MAGA Republicans. Guess what? They don't like this war. So for his own political future, Trump desperately needs a deal. But it has to be a deal as the deal that Obama negotiated. We're not there yet.
1: If you look at what has happened in just the last few months, we've got Europe taking the most significant steps ever to be more independent from the U.S. security umbrella. You've got the U.S. military's weapon stockpiles exceptionally low, according to the most recent report. And controlling the Strait of Hormuz is now a weapon with which the global economy can be held hostage. This sounds like a disaster for U.S. foreign policy, is it?
0: You know, I think we have to wait and see how this story ends. It is possible that we could get to a point where you no longer have a sustained Iranian threat to the region, whether with nuclear weapons, ballistic missiles, support to proxies. That's where Israel and the United States were heading originally. Whether we get there or not, I think, really depends on how things unfold in the weeks and the months ahead. But I think there's no question that this was not a war that has served Trump's interests or America's interests. Russia.

0: and China are the beneficiaries, in part because the United States is again mired in the Middle East. This is a war that is causing new divisions between the United States and its allies. Mm-hmm. It's a war that's dividing the United States internally. So in that respect, it is to some extent blown up in the face of the Trump administration. And you can see on a daily basis their struggle to find a way out.
1: Professor Charles Kupchan, Professor, as always, we appreciate your time and your valuable insights on this developing story. Thank you.
0: Good to be with you. Bye-bye.
1: Israel has hit multiple targets across Lebanon, including the capital Beirut, for the first time in weeks. Southern Lebanon was hardest hit. Strikes there left at least 14 people dead. Israel says it's targeting Hezbollah militants. Now, officially, there's a fragile ceasefire in place, and the two sides are due to hold peace talks in Washington on Friday. Here's more.
2: The Israel Defense Forces carry out a strike in the town of Tyre in southern Lebanon. The IDF has targeted the coastal town many times before, saying that it's striking locations in the city linked to Hezbollah, the Iranian-backed militant group. Residents salvage what they can from the rubble, again, with resignation and defiance.
3: What can I say? Look at this. It's the second or third time we've had to repair everything.
4: We're staying here. We won't leave. This is our country, our land, our lives and our livelihoods. They can only send out hatred and poison because they are suffering big losses there. They're taking it all out on this city.
2: Israel has expanded what it calls an evacuation area or combat zone in southern Lebanon. As it increased its bombing campaign, Israel is telling more and more Lebanese residents to leave their homes. The new zone extends 40 kilometers beyond the Israeli border. Israel says it's aiming to establish what it calls buffer zones in Lebanon so that it can combat Hezbollah militants. It accuses the group of hiding its fighters amongst civilians. In Sidon, which lies outside Israel's evacuation area, rescue teams work to pull people from a building damaged in an Israeli strike overnight. It housed people who fled the fighting in southern Lebanon. Hundreds of thousands of people have been displaced since Hezbollah and Israel went to war after Israel and the U.S. attacked Iran. A ceasefire has been officially in place since mid-April, but attacks continue almost daily, with each side blaming the other for truce violations. Israeli and Lebanese officials are due to meet in Washington for talks on Friday, aimed at ending the conflict in Lebanon. But Hezbollah says any peace deal has to be part of a broader agreement between Iran and the U.S.
1: Well, I spoke with Bilal Saab, a senior managing director of Trends U.S. That's a company that provides analysis on security issues related to the U.S. and Middle East. I asked him if we are watching the ceasefire collapse.
5: I don't know if collapse would be the right term to use, but I certainly sympathize with anybody who would say that this is a pretty fragile ceasefire. It's only, frankly, ceasefire in name. And the major reason why we're in this situation now is because the Israelis are quite nervous about what's being talked about between the Americans and the Iranians. So they're sort of trying to accelerate their military activities in southern Lebanon before any kind of agreement takes place between Washington and Tehran.
1: You have argued that Lebanon has a rare opening to reclaim decisions of war and peace from Hezbollah. But if you look at what's happening on the ground right now, I mean, is that option even realistic?
5: That's a good question. So listen, the opportunity doesn't mean that you seize it immediately. Obviously, it's there on the table and it's a process. And the process being you're going to see round four of negotiations between the Israelis and the Lebanese official sides. To talk about A, extending the ceasefire, and then B, coming up with some kind of a security arrangement that satisfies Israeli security concerns, but also meets the demands of the Lebanese government, which would stop.

0: stop the fighting, which would ultimately lead to the Israeli withdrawal from southern Lebanon and various other, you know, contentious issues between the two countries. But at least on paper, formally speaking, I am sticking to my argument that the Lebanese government has an opportunity to assert itself in foreign policy and in decisions of war and peace. It's just obviously a matter of implementing it and getting there through a gradual process. It's just not going to happen overnight, obviously.
1: Well, what can it happen as long as there is Hezbollah? I mean, it is weaker today, that's true, but it certainly isn't gone. And it's not taking part in any talks. It is opposed to the negotiations in Washington. Without Hezbollah on board in some manner, can these talks produce anything that will make a lasting difference?
0: Well, obviously, the two concepts, my friend, are at loggerheads in the sense that the very activities of Hezbollah are in contradiction, obviously, with the Lebanese state's desire and ability to assert itself. And that's what we're trying to figure out here. I mean, that is the whole dilemma here. The two cannot coexist, is my point. Mm-hmm. But I still believe that there are certain steps that the Lebanese government has taken, and you got to give them credit, quite historic, frankly, both in speech, but also in practically speaking, that have made life for Hezbollah a little bit more difficult to operate, both financially, legally, to some extent, although it's not sufficient, I agree with you, militarily speaking. But it does require the cooperation of the Israelis. I mean, for me, it's simple physics, frankly. Mm-hmm. In order to bring down Hezbollah, you got to be able to prop up the Lebanese government. And so somehow that memo has been missed by the Israelis. You got to give the Lebanese government sufficient political ammunition in order to confront Hezbollah more effectively and more boldly than what they have done thus far. Further occupation of Lebanese land is certainly not going to cut it. It actually is in contradiction of the common mission here, which is to weaken and ultimately dismantle Hezbollah.
1: Let me ask you before we run out of time, there seems to be a paradox here. Israel says that it must keep striking because Hezbollah remains armed, but every Israeli strike can also help Hezbollah argue that Lebanon still needs armed resistance. Is Israel weakening Hezbollah, or is it helping preserve its justification for existing?
0: The point is very well made, and I certainly agree with you that there is a paradox there. But this is where you got to think a little bit more creatively beyond the narrow-minded, short-sighted security logic of the Israelis, right? There is obviously a security imperative there, which is urgent, right, especially with the drone attack by Hezbollah. But then you got to think a little bit more sustainably than that. You got to think of a much more long-term approach that has to incorporate diplomacy, it has to incorporate politics, except that the Israelis have never been good at that, right? So you can always adopt the approach of mowing the lawn, but you got to learn from history. I mean, it's not like the Israelis are doing this for the first time in southern Lebanon. I mean, they did it for 15 years from 85 to 2000, and then they had to withdraw in a very humiliating fashion. So you got to learn from history.
1: Mr. Saab, unfortunately, we're out of time, but good discussion with you. We appreciate your time and your insights tonight. Thank you. Norway is planning to come under France's nuclear umbrella. Prime Minister Jonas Gahr Støre and French President Emmanuel Macron announced the start of talks for Norway to join the group of countries that are under the French nuclear protection. The plan already includes Germany, Poland, the Netherlands, Belgium, Greece, Sweden, and Denmark, as well as the UK. The UK is the only other European country that has a nuclear arsenal. It joined the French plan as a way to coordinate its deterrent with its closest neighbor. France says Europe needs to take greater responsibility for its own security amid growing concerns over the commitment of the United States to Europe's defense. That was a point underlined by the Norwegian Prime Minister today after the signing.
2: Your initiative, Mr. President, is important. For many years, French nuclear weapons were exclusively linked to France's own security. France is now opening up dialogue with close allies on how their nuclear weapons also can contribute to European security, broad sense, and deterrence against military threats. We want to be part of this dialogue, alongside Nordic neighbors, alongside partners like the UK, Germany, Poland.
1: Well, I asked our correspondent Terry Schultz in Brussels why Norway is signing up to this plan now.
3: I think it may be more interesting, Brent, to look at why Norway didn't sign up to begin with. I think that's more surprising because it is the European country closest to the largest nuclear arsenal in the world, and that is Russia's nuclear arsenal up there in the Kola Peninsula, just 60 miles from Norway. So I think that this issue is so sensitive in Norway. They don't want to necessarily have a nuclear profile. They have not wanted to. So that's why perhaps the Norwegian government took a little more time to talk about it. But as you mentioned, it is not just the threat from Russia. Unspoken by the Norwegian government is worries that the U.S. nuclear capability, which has been the backstop of NATO's security guarantees ever since the alliance began, is no longer so certain, with everyone worrying whether the Americans really would come to the defense of a European ally in case of attack. I think Norway is worried about the threat in both directions.
1: And what specific steps does this new agreement actually involve?
3: Again, I think it's interesting to look at what it doesn't involve, because Norway's legislation says that it will not host nuclear weapons. And the prime minister was very clear about the fact that that doesn't change. And in fact, none of these European countries who have signed up for the deterrence initiative at this point want to host nuclear weapons, which is the system under which the NATO nuclear umbrella works, where U.S. nuclear weapons are pre-positioned in several European countries. That's not going to happen with the French initiative. What they're going to do is temporarily deploy nuclear-capable aircraft to some of these countries so that in case of an attack, in case of some kind of nuclear incident, they would be ready to move. And you know, they'll increase exercises, they'll coordinate more intelligence, and that's really important because until now, France's nuclear deterrent basically sat alone. They did not extend it to other countries. So this was a really huge move when French President Macron announced it on March 2nd.
1: You know, you and I, we've spoken many times about these growing doubts about the U.S. being a reliable security partner. What we're seeing today with Norway, does this mean that the United States is really losing its security influence here in Europe?
3: Well, the U.S. has been actively trying to give away its security influence. As you mentioned, it wants Europe to become more self-sufficient. And Norway is an interesting case because it's one of the most pro-U.S. countries in NATO. It has always said that the U.S. is its most important security partner. I mean, that was the same with Denmark, which, of course, has also joined this French initiative. So it is an interesting change of tone from Norway. But I think the U.S. would only welcome the fact that Europe is going to be more self-sufficient, even when it comes to nuclear weapons. And to be fair, even with all the concerns and the uncertainty about what the U.S. may be willing to do in case a European ally comes under attack, all the conversations on the record and off the record say that the U.S. has not put into question its nuclear guarantees for Europe.
1: So what about Russia? Has it reacted to what's taking place here?
3: Not to this Norwegian announcement, and it's the ninth country to join. But when the French announcement was first made back in early March, Russia did react, and it said that any of the countries that were going to be willing to host these nuclear-capable aircraft would themselves become a target. Now, this, as you know, Brent, is just the de rigueur for the Russian government. They say this about any move that Europe takes to boost its own security. So this is not surprising, and I don't think any of those countries see that as an imminent threat. At the same time, when it comes to nuclear concerns, Norway itself has, within the last couple of months, said that it sees Russia boosting its nuclear arsenal, even as it's tied up in Ukraine. And so it was very concerned that Russia may actually be preparing to test NATO's will when it comes to nuclear weapons and a potential nuclear attack.
1: Our very own Terry Schultz with the latest from Brussels tonight. Terry, as always, thank you. Well, Europe is trying to make its way forward in a world without U.S. guarantees of practically anything. Consider diplomacy, defense, and Russia's war against Ukraine. On Thursday, the European Union's foreign policy chief, Kaja Kallas, said Europe supports Ukraine and will never be a neutral mediator between Kyiv and Moscow. She made the comments as EU foreign ministers gathered in Cyprus to debate their role in any future negotiations with Moscow. The talks come as Washington becomes increasingly detached from Ukraine and as the leadership in Kyiv calls on Europe to play a stronger role. Kallas says that Ukraine and Russia would have to negotiate a peace deal themselves, but with European support for Kyiv.
4: Who could be mediator? I think it is very important that we push Ukraine and Russia to talk to each other, because there are so many issues where only they can decide and nobody else. So you know, we can, you know, there can be countries that do this shuttle diplomacy, but in the end, it has to be them who sit down on these issues that only they can decide.
1: Joining me now is Natalie Tocci, who has worked as an advisor to EU foreign policy chiefs in the past. She is now the director of the Institute of International Affairs in Rome. Natalie, it's good to have you with us. I want to start with Europe and its relationship with the U.S. You co-authored a piece in Foreign Affairs recently. That article says that Europe is learning to move collectively and in cooperation with others when the United States acts erratically. So how has Europe's approach to Ukraine changed with reduced U.S. support? And how is Europe doing in its 101 course in strategic autonomy?
5: Well, you know, when we talk about European strategic autonomy, normally it tends to be a fairly bleak conversation. However, I think when we actually talk about Ukraine, and increasingly when we talk about the transatlantic relationship, it's becoming an increasingly upbeat story. As far as Ukraine is concerned, despite the abandonment, in fact, the betrayal of the United States of Ukraine, there was indeed, you know, a risk. Many worried that this would split Europe. Actually, what we've seen in the course of the last year and a half has been not only that unity on Ukraine remaining, but actually translating into increased financial and military support. And when it comes to the United States, although, of course, you know, we spent perhaps a little bit too long flattering and trying to keep Trump on side, I think the minute in which leaders are increasingly realizing that there is no flattery which is going to do the trick, and they have started, particularly after the Greenland crisis, to actually make a mark and make sure that there is actually a hill that we're prepared to stand on, we actually realized that the world didn't fall on our heads. So I think, you know, slowly, but perhaps surely, we are actually making our way towards greater autonomy.
1: And perhaps we see that with these EU foreign ministers who are now discussing potential future talks with Moscow. Let me ask you, what should Europe's role be in shaping these negotiations?
5: Well, firstly, let me say, I actually don't think there will be any negotiations. I think that this is actually a fairly abstract conversation, given that there is no indication whatsoever that Russia is actually interested in talks. The day in which Russia will become interested in talks, I very much support the position that you're reporting, High Representative Kaya Kallas, as mentioning, i.e. the fact that this is not the Europeans being mediators between Russia and Ukraine. If anything, it's about Europeans negotiating with Russia together with Ukraine, given that indeed this is a war in many respects between Russia and Europe, or rather I should say, a war that Russia is waging against Europe, which starts in Ukraine, but alas, doesn't actually end in Ukraine.
1: I understand that you were in Kyiv recently. You wrote about a grounded confidence in Kyiv right now, despite U.S. support dropping off and despite the fact that there is no sign to an end to this war. What is driving this confidence among Ukrainians, and how does it influence Europe's responsibilities?
5: Well, actually, in many respects, you know, it's a confidence which is growing precisely because there has been a dwindling U.S. support. You know, many feared, starting with Ukrainians themselves, that the minute in which the U.S. indeed did abandon them, the line would fall and everything would collapse. And actually, it hasn't happened. And it hasn't happened essentially for two sets of reasons. I think primarily because, and this is where the confidence comes from in Ukraine, that Ukrainians are mainly increasingly reliant upon themselves. Between two-thirds and three-quarters of military capacities used by Ukrainians in the war are actually produced inside Ukraine. And then, of course, alongside this, there is the European support, which particularly after the ousting of Viktor Orban in Hungary has become, let us say, a little bit more certain and certainly a little bit more rapid than what it used to be when he up until when he was in power.
1: That was Natalie Tocci there speaking with me earlier. You're watching DW News after a short break.

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1: You are at the right place.
0: Looking for more than just entertainment? Interested in a vibrant mix from business to science to culture? Then join us. Together we see. Fake news, propaganda, AI-generated lies.
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3: We encourage our audience to send us content they have spotted online where they assume it might be mis- or disinformation.
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4: Who should speak for Europe if and when peace talks between Russia and Ukraine begin? The question may sound premature, but it reflects a new reality. Europe is realizing that it can no longer depend on the United States for its defense or diplomacy. Also coming up, is the U.S. military running out of weapons? A new report says there's reason for concern, but try telling that to the boss at the Pentagon.
5: I take issue with the characterization that munitions are depleted in a public forum. That's not true.
4: I'm Brent Goff in Berlin. To our viewers watching on PBS in the United States, streaming on YouTube, and to all of you around the world, welcome. We begin the day with Europe trying to make its way forward in a world without U.S. guarantees of practically anything. Consider diplomacy, defense, and Russia's war against Ukraine. On Thursday, the European Union's foreign policy chief, Kaja Kallas, said Europe supports Ukraine and will never be a neutral mediator between Kyiv and Moscow. She made the comments as EU foreign ministers gathered in Cyprus to debate their role in any future negotiations with Moscow. The talks come as Washington becomes increasingly detached from Ukraine and as the leadership in Kyiv calls on Europe to play a stronger role. Kallas says that Ukraine and Russia would have to negotiate a peace deal themselves, but with European support for Kyiv.
6: Who could be mediator? I think it is very important that we push Ukraine and Russia to talk to each other, because there are so many issues where only they can decide and nobody else. So you know, we can, you know, there can be countries that do this shuttle diplomacy, but in the end, it has to be them who sit down on these issues that only they can decide.
4: It is interesting what Europe is saying there and what it's not saying. Europe will play a role supporting Ukraine. Perhaps more important, the United States is not mentioned at all. Joining me now is Natalie Tocci, who has worked as an advisor to EU foreign policy chiefs in the past. She is now the director of the Institute of International Affairs in Rome. Natalie, it's good to have you with us. I want to start with Europe and its relationship with the U.S. You co-authored a piece in Foreign Affairs recently. That article says that Europe is learning to move collectively and in cooperation with others when the United States acts erratically. So how has Europe's approach to Ukraine changed with reduced U.S. support? And how is Europe doing in its 101 course in strategic autonomy?
7: Well, you know,

0: When we talk about European strategic autonomy, normally it tends to be a fairly bleak conversation. However, I think when we actually talk about Ukraine, and increasingly when we talk about the transatlantic relationship, it's becoming an increasingly upbeat story. As far as Ukraine is concerned, despite the abandonment, in fact, the betrayal of the United States of Ukraine, there was indeed, you know, a risk. Many are worried that this would split Europe. Actually, what we've seen in the course of the last year and a half has been not only that unity on Ukraine remaining, but actually translating into increased financial and military support. And when it comes to the United States, although, of course, you know, we spent perhaps a little bit too long flattering and trying to keep Trump on side, I think the minute in which leaders are increasingly realizing that there is no flattery which is going to do the trick, and they have started, particularly after the Greenland crisis, to actually make a mark and make sure that there is actually a hill that we're prepared to stand on, we actually realize that the world didn't fall on our heads. So I think, you know, slowly, but perhaps surely, we are actually making our way towards greater autonomy.
1: And perhaps we see that with these EU foreign ministers who are now discussing potential future talks with Moscow. Let me ask you, what should Europe's role be in shaping these negotiations?
0: Well, firstly, let me say, I actually don't think there will be any negotiations. I think that this is actually a fairly abstract conversation, given that there is no indication whatsoever that Russia is actually interested in talks. The day in which Russia will become interested in talks, I very much support the position that you're reporting, High Representative Kaya Kallas, as mentioning, i.e. the fact that this is not the Europeans being mediators between Russia and Ukraine. If anything, it's about Europeans negotiating with Russia together with Ukraine, given that indeed this is a war in many respects between Russia and Europe, or rather I should say, a war that Russia is waging against Europe, which starts in Ukraine, but alas, doesn't actually end in Ukraine.
1: I understand that you were in Kyiv recently. You wrote about a grounded confidence in Kyiv right now, despite U.S. support dropping off and despite the fact that there is no sign to an end to this war. What is driving this confidence among Ukrainians, and how does it influence Europe's responsibilities?
0: Well, actually, in many respects, you know, it's a confidence which is growing precisely because there has been a dwindling U.S. support. You know, many feared, starting with Ukrainians themselves, that the minute in which the U.S. indeed did abandon them, the line would fall and everything would collapse. And actually, it hasn't happened. And it hasn't happened essentially for two sets of reasons. I think primarily because, and this is where the confidence comes from in Ukraine, that Ukrainians are mainly increasingly reliant upon themselves. Between two-thirds and three-quarters of military capacities used by Ukrainians in the war are actually produced inside Ukraine. And then, of course, alongside this, there is the European support, which particularly after the ousting of Viktor Orban in Hungary has become, let us say, a little bit more certain and certainly a little bit more rapid than what it used to be when he, up until when he was in power.
1: You know, there's a lot of talk right now, names as potential envoys for Europe who could perhaps be part of the mediation between Russia and Ukraine. I mean, we've heard names such as the former German Chancellor Angela Merkel, the former ECB head Mario Draghi, or the former Finnish President Niinistö. I want you to take a listen to what Kaya Kallas said today about all of this name dropping.
2: Now, I find that it's a trap that Russia wants us to walk into, that we discuss who talks to them and they are already picking who is suitable or who is not. Let's not walk into that trap. Negotiations is always a team effort. You have good cups, you have bad cups, you have a strategy how you go to the table. So that's why the substance is much more important than who.
1: Yeah, substance more important than who. I mean, Kaya Kallas, she wants us to stop speculating and she wants us to concentrate on demands and strategy. But what does that speculation reveal about Europe's leverage and credibility? I mean, we need someone to do the corralling, don't we?
0: Yes, we do. I mean, I think tragically what it reveals is that presumably who should be the automatic names that come to mind are the leaders of EU institutions.

0: institutions. So whether this is the president of the European Council, Antonio Costa, whether it's president of the Commission, Ursula von der Leyen, or indeed whether it's Kaya Kallas, these should be the automatic names. So I think, you know, regardless of, and I agree with, you know, Kaya when she was, you know, when she's saying basically this is a trap. But I think aside from the trap, you know, the reason why we Europeans are actually risking to fall in it also has to do with the fact that we ourselves, and this is a massive mistake, risk in this way undermining our own institutions.
1: How so?
0: Well, because as I said, you know, the automatic name should be, you know, we shouldn't be speculating about someone else, right? I mean, you know, the EU leaders are already there, and those which in different capacities have a foreign policy competence. So why on earth should we be thinking about someone else, right? So in this sense, I think, you know, not only is it abstract because there are no negotiations in the making, not only is it irrelevant because indeed we should be talking about substance more than form, but it's also, it risks delegitimizing our own European institutions.
1: So how do you see Europe balancing, putting pressure on Moscow, at the same time keeping a door open for potential negotiations?
0: I mean, this has always been, in a sense, the approach. I mean, I think, you know, diplomacy and coercive instruments in different shapes and forms, starting, of course, with sanctions when it comes to the European Union, are and have always been two sides of the same coin, right? I persuade you into accepting a particular position because in my hands I have a carrot and I have a stick. But if, you know, the stick is not there, particularly when it comes to Moscow, the talk is, frankly speaking, fairly empty talk, right? So diplomacy and leverage are really two sides of the same coin. Mm-hmm.
1: And, you know, with U.S. military support greatly reduced, how should Europe recalibrate its, you know, defense, economic, diplomatic strategies to ensure Ukraine's survival?
0: Well, essentially, by doing more of what it's already doing, right? I mean, I think, you know, militarily, as I said, we are in a situation which is actually the most positive situation that Ukraine has been in, as far as the war is concerned, at least for the last year and a half. And as I said, this has happened despite, or perhaps because, of the US's abandonment of Ukraine. So I think militarily, it's about enabling Ukraine to do more of what it's doing, particularly as far as the development of its drone industry is concerned. When it comes to sanctions, you know, aside from adopting package after package after package, where the real bulk of the work really should take place really revolves around ensuring that the sanctions that we have approved are actually implemented. And on that front, I think we could be doing a hell of a lot better.
1: And Natalie, let me just ask you before we run out of time. You write that Donald Trump, ironically, may have done what summits, white papers, and decades of diplomacy could not, fuse Europe together. But how can you be so sure that in a post-Trump America, a post-Trump world, that Europe will not want to find shelter yet again under that American security umbrella?
0: I think I would boil it down to one little word, and that word is trust. When trust is broken, it's very difficult to put the genie back in the bottle. And this is really the first time that trust across the Atlantic has been broken in such a dramatic way. There have been many moments of transatlantic disagreement, divergence over policy questions, but it's the first time that we basically have an administration in Washington in different ways threatening European countries. And once that threat is made, once that trust is broken, I really struggle to imagine that we're simply going to go back to the past, because that past is no longer available, I'm afraid.
1: Yeah, it sounds like cheating in a marriage, if you will. Natalie Itochi.
0: Absolutely.
1: Yeah, good to have you with us. Always good to get your insights. Thank you.
0: Thank you.
1: A new report concludes that it will take 3 years for the U.S. military to replace key weapons it has used in 3 months of war against Iran. Now, according to an analysis by the Center for Strategic and International Studies, the Pentagon faces long replacement times for the most advanced weapons used in strikes against Iran, such as the Tomahawk and Patriot missiles. And this despite planned increases in defense spending. It has raised eyebrows among members of Congress. Take a listen to this exchange between U.S. lawmakers on the House Committee on Appropriations and the chairman of the Joint Chiefs of Staff and the U.S. Defense Secretary.
2: General Kane.

0: The depleted munitions have been a subject of some of the discussions that you've even heard here today. With respect to stockpiles that we have around the world, key regions like the Indo-Pacific and the Middle East, you know, can you give us an update? What are you hearing from the combatant commands about their munitions status around the world?
1: Well, sir, we have sufficient munitions for what we're tasked to do right now.
2: I take issue with the characterization that munitions are depleted in a public forum. That's not true. And ultimately, we have all the munitions needed to execute what we need to execute, and we're going to ensure that we supercharge that going into the future.
3: And joining me now is Kelly Grieco. She's a U.S. foreign policy analyst with the Stimson Center in Washington, D.C. She's also an adjunct professor at Georgetown University's Center for Security Studies. Kelly, it's good to have you on the program. You know, we just heard from the Defense Secretary and the Chairman of the Joint Chiefs of Staff saying that they have enough weapons at the moment. Yet this new CSIS report finds that it will take 3 years to replenish weapons that have been used in Iran. So what's the deal? Are weapons stockpiles at an acceptable level or are they too low?
4: Yes, well, thank you for having me. And I think you'll notice that the words coming from the administration and like in the clip you played are very careful about saying they have what they need right now. And that's the key word. So, you know, the United States, if it were to continue this war, still has things it can use to fight this war, and including even in air and missile defense, which is an area we're under stress. The problem, though, is that when every missile or interceptor you're using today to buy down risk in this theater is creating years of strategic risk because it's not available in other contingencies, whether it's the Indo-Pacific or, say, to send to Ukraine. And so, yes, does the United States have what it needs today? Sure. But will it have what it needs tomorrow in another war?
3: Yeah, this new report says that it will take years to replace stockpiles of key missiles. And isn't that the most powerful reason for the Pentagon to keep massive stockpiles of weapons? I mean, if productivity, capacity at the moment is weak, wouldn't it be catastrophically weak if the U.S. were to find itself in a war, say, with China?
4: Oh, absolutely. And in fairness, this is a problem that has been recognized for years now. And certainly the Ukraine war, I think, brought this home for many people when we realized the challenge about even being able to supply Ukraine sufficiently with things like Patriot interceptors. So there's been an effort starting with the Biden administration and continued by this administration, the Trump administration, even before the Iran war, to try to ramp up the production on key munitions that we're likely to need, say, in a conflict with China. The challenge, though, is that you can't ramp this up overnight. Mm-hmm. And there are many bottlenecks in this process, including that you rely on, say, critical minerals, for example, from China itself. So we're trying to ramp up production, but it's something that can't happen overnight. And it's taking years. And so we're digging ourselves, if you will, a bigger hole right now in the Middle East by using up some of these munitions. And at a time when we were already trying to expand from what we
3: Kelly, can you explain maybe to our viewers, how can the United States, the world's sole military superpower, not be in a position to quickly replace these important weapons? I mean, how is that possible?
4: Well, I mean, there are a couple of reasons here. You know, one is that it's been a long time since the United States has had to fight a war of attrition in this way, or prepare to fight a war of attrition. This has really not been the case since the Cold War. And so, you know, when the Cold War ended, a lot of, you know, the defense industry consolidated and these production facilities went away. We didn't need them. And we invested more in our technological advantage over other adversaries rather than really relying on quantity. We decided quality had a quantity all its own. But that approach can only get you so far, particularly as we're starting to see other adversaries achieve quality parity or coming close to that, then quantity starts to become very important again. And as you're trying to ramp up this production, there are a couple key things that you just can't change overnight. One is that these are sophisticated weapons, including the munitions, and you need skilled labor for that. It takes time to train people. The second is that what we discover is there's often these bottlenecks in the process. For example, you know, there might be just one mom and pop shop that makes it's a particular subcomponent for a very important missile. And then that slows down the whole production.

0: production. And then the third piece is what I mentioned earlier, which is the critical minerals that are coming from China. So getting this all in place and having it run smoothly takes time, and there are places where it can go wrong.
1: I understand that maintaining large stockpiles of weapons comes with a huge price tag. I mean, why are maintenance and storage, according to what the Pentagon tells us, so prohibitively expensive?
0: Yeah, I mean, it's hard, you know, it's remarkable to think that the United States is looking at a $1.5 trillion defense budget, yet doesn't have enough of anything, right? You know, like, how could they have a shortage? You know, and some of this, I think we have to be honest, is about procurement choices. That the United States, if you look at the services, they tend to really prioritize new weapon systems. So things like, you know, the F-47, a sixth-generation aircraft, or you know, a new you know, new submarines. And it tends to be over time, what we've seen is they prioritize those systems that take many years to develop. And then when they have to make cuts or choices in their budgets, they're very quick to cut the munitions and to go short on the munitions. And so they've been running risks that way, and they're now paying the price for it. And so some of this is just bad choices in terms of equipment.
1: Let me ask you about the China and Taiwan question. Has the Iran war opened a window of opportunity for China to act if it wants to exploit U.S. military vulnerability?
0: Yeah, you know, I think they're against, to some extent, deterrence in the Indo-Pacific, but I think that it's a step too far to say, therefore, that China now has a window to take military action against Taiwan, in part because China has its own timeline, and it also has to think about whether it's militarily capable of conducting this kind of mission, which would be extraordinarily challenging, whether it's a blockade or it's an invasion of itself, say, of Taiwan. And that is going to be a challenge regardless of this munitions issue for the United States. But certainly in the coming years, as China continues to modernize and improve its military, and the United States is struggling to replenish these munition stockpiles, this could become more challenging.
1: Let me take it back to the conflict in Ukraine. Ukraine on Wednesday announced that it had asked the U.S. for more American-made air defense ammunition to counter intensifying Russian ballistic missile attacks. We know what we've just seen in the last 7 days. I mean, is it likely to get what it needs?
0: Sadly, no. You know, in some sense, I don't think Ukraine, from its perspective, has ever received what it thinks it needs in terms of air and missile defense. And understandably, its cities are under siege. The United States is under extraordinary stress on the Patriot system, the interceptors that Ukraine wants. And I would just say that it's not, we've used over 1,000 of these interceptors in the current conflict. That's an extraordinary amount. But we also, other partners in the region have also, you know, expended these kinds of interceptors, our Gulf partners, and they're all clamoring to have more, to replenish those stockpiles. And then you add to that list Ukraine asking for more. There's just simply not enough to go around. And these are really challenging political decisions, frankly, to make about who's going to have priority on that. And I will just say that I think Ukraine is probably going to find it's not the first on that list.
1: Well, could Ukraine shop around? I mean, can it go anywhere else to fill its air defense gap, or is it completely dependent on the U.S. stepping up?
0: Yeah, so right now, the systems that it has are largely American system, particularly these high-end Patriot systems. What we've seen in the past, though, is that other countries, European allies, for example, also have Patriot systems, and they've, you know, provided some of their interceptors. For example, Germany has been quite generous in providing Patriot interceptors to Ukraine. But one of the things that, you know, in the last couple of months, Germany, for example, has said is that they've gone as far as they can in providing those interceptors without endangering their own security. So they've asked other European allies to step up there. But countries, you know, are really facing some hard limits, including even in Europe, around what they can provide to Ukraine. Are there other systems potentially that Ukraine could use for ballistic missile defense, like Korean systems? Yes. But the question would be whether, for example, the South Koreans are willing to sell those systems to Ukraine and how quickly they could get there.
1: And if we take this back to the Middle East for a moment, I mean, what does this situation mean for U.S. allies there? You know, Iran just carried out strikes against Kuwait.
0: Yeah, so you know, if you are a Gulf state in particular, you know, looking at this moment of the ceasefire, where it seems like we are at an agreement potentially or very, very close,

0: But the ceasefire is also under enormous stress with this tit-for-tat exchange. You have to be very concerned about a resumption of this war because you have largely expended your missile interceptors in the first part of this war. Your stockpiles are under enormous stress. You're not sure when they're going to be backfilled by the United States. Mm-hmm. And if this does result in round two, particularly because Iran was able to dig out many of its ballistic missile launchers and missiles, you're going to be under enormous stress, but you're not going to be in the same position you were at the beginning to intercept those things, which means more Iranian missiles will leak through and it will result in significantly more damage to your country.
1: Okay, let me ask you before we run out of time, this overburdened capacity for the U.S. military, is it teaching Europe a lesson, forcing Europe to become more self-reliant when it comes to defense?
0: You know, I've been making this argument for many years, and I've even been encouraging the Europeans that they should buy European more on, on defense. I would say, there's some evidence to be honest in that we ask Europe often to spend more on defense, and then we say, oh, and also, by the way, please buy American weapons. Mm-hmm. Because it's good for our defense industry. What I think we're seeing and that Europe is learning is that there are risks in relying so heavily on American defense industry because we may not be able to supply all of our allies and then we have to make choices. And so you're starting to see the conversation start with European defense industry. And frankly, that is good for American interests as well.
1: Kelly Grieco, always good to get your insights and your analysis. Kelly, thank you.
0: Thank you.
1: And finally, a blonde Bangladeshi buffalo headed for sacrifice as part of the Eid festival has been spared after going viral. The albino buffalo will live to see another day, apparently, because he looks like U.S. President Donald Trump. Most buffaloes have bang-like manes, but this one has a distinctive brush-over similar to those infamous follicles belonging to President Trump. Well, the day continues online. You'll find us on YouTube and other social media at DW News. You can follow me at Brent Goff TV. And remember, whatever happens between now and then, tomorrow is another day. We'll see you then, everybody.

0: We're all asking ourselves, when will this stop? Why have we been in this mess?
1: Europe's drug trade follows Europe's trade routes. And from the very beginning, the Netherlands has been a key hub.
2: We're always at these crossroads where goods came in, goods were sent out.
1: But what happens if drug trafficking becomes more powerful than the state regulating it? European Narcos, the wealth of a nation. In 15 minutes.
3: DW's international debate from Berlin brings the world's topics to the table.
4: Donald Trump is keeping the world on edge with strikes on Iran, threats to allies, and sudden troop moves. As tensions rise abroad, resistance to his confrontational style is also growing at home. On To The Point, we ask President

0: of conflict. Are Trump's tactics going too far?
1: Hours in young China, working from dawn till dusk, chasing a career and money.
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1: China's youth is saying no thanks.
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1: More self-focused.
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11: This is DW News, our top stories. The United States and Iran have reached an outline agreement to extend their ceasefire, pending the approval of President Donald Trump. That's according to the news site Axios. Earlier, the U.S. Central Command said Kuwait had intercepted missiles launched by Iran. It said U.S. forces shot down five Iranian attack drones and struck an Iranian ground control station in the port of Bandar Abbas. Israel's Air Force has carried out an airstrike on Beirut for the first time in more than 3 weeks. Israeli security sources said the attack targeted a Hezbollah missile division commander. The Lebanese health ministry said overnight Israeli attacks on the city of Tyre killed at least 14 people. Israel declared a new expanded combat zone stretching 40 kilometers north of its border with Lebanon. European foreign ministers have met in Cyprus to discuss regional security, migration, and terms for any peace negotiations between Russia and Ukraine. The EU's top diplomat, Kaya Kallas, says it's very important that Ukraine and Russia are pushed to talk to each other, adding that an unconditional ceasefire is a precondition for any kind of peace talks.
12: Set.
13: And we are watching closely.
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17: unbiased information
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17: So do tune in. 3, 2, 1.

0: Imagine you're here, just minding your own business, trying to catch some fish, and all of a sudden, you drag this out of the water. Well, that's what happened to an Indonesian fisherman, and let me tell you, it caused quite a stir because the object was identified as a Chinese undersea monitoring system. I have questions, and I'm sure so do you. That's why we contacted Jennifer Parker, an adjunct professor of practice at the University of Western Australia's Defence and Security Institute and a former naval officer.
1: So I think this device was used to understand what is happening in the underwater domain to allow China to effectively track uncrewed underwater vehicles and submarines that are transiting in the vicinity of the Lombok Strait.
0: The Chinese say nothing to see here. In the past, they have claimed that their underwater devices were being used for scientific research and civilian experimentation. And while that might be true, that's just one side of the story.

0: Chinese state-owned corporation that we know is involved in this concept of what some people call the Great Undersea Wall of China.
1: The Great Undersea Wall of China, also known as the Transparent Ocean Strategy, is Beijing's multi-layered effort to generate underwater awareness. It stretches from satellites in space all the way down to sensors at the bottom of the ocean. The aim? Tracking crewed or uncrewed vessels roaming the waters.
0: Once a submarine is detected, it is much harder for them to protect themselves. So if a submarine is detected, then in the event of a conflict, it could be sunk. So having the understanding of where all these submarines are gives you the ability, in the event of a conflict, to destroy that submarine. So again, the best defense for a submarine is to remain undetected. Increasing your ability to detect things in the underwater domain through investment in these sonars, these uncrewed underwater vehicles, and these buoys increases your ability to be able to destroy a submarine in the event of a conflict.
1: So underwater awareness can be a huge advantage, but it's one that is extremely difficult and costly to obtain.
0: I think that countries have always wanted to have underwater surveillance capabilities, but many countries it has been technologically and cost prohibitive. We are seeing now with, I guess, the democratization of some capabilities, including uncrewed underwater vehicles, countries being able to more easily access the underwater domain and sense what is happening. We are also seeing countries across the world investing increasingly in undersea capabilities. You know, the Indo-Pacific has 75% of the world's submarines, and we're seeing countries investing more in submarines, whether that is Australia, whether that is Indonesia, whether that is South Korea, whether that is Japan, whether that is China. And we're seeing that because the underwater domain is seen as an area where it is harder to be detected, and so therefore can provide both operational and strategic advantage. So we will be seeing increased focus on both capabilities that can operate in the underwater domain and capabilities that can detect things operating in the underwater domain. I'm not sure if that's necessarily a race, but it is going to be a focus of modern maritime and naval warfare.
1: So while the Chinese insist that there is no need for excessive interpretation or suspicion, their words, not mine, the find really is indicative of an underwater arms race in the Indo-Pacific. And China's key competitor here is, you guessed it, the United States.
0: Well, certainly in terms of the US's submarine capability, the US is thought to be world leading in terms of their ability of their submarines to escape detection. The reason is that US nuclear powered submarines are thought to be some of the quietest in the world. And the way you detect things underwater is by listening for sound or by putting sound in the water and bouncing that back. So certainly the US is thought to be world leading. In terms of their ability to detect China submarines, again, the US is thought to be one of the key nations, alongside, of course, their NATO partners that have invested in whether it be towed array capabilities or other capabilities, seabed arrays, etc., that allow you to detect submarines. So in the public domain, it is thought that the US is world leading. But we should not underestimate China's capabilities, because the thing is, when it comes to underwater capability, whether that be submarines or your ability to detect submarines, no country really talks in the public domain about all of their capabilities. It's often held in the classified domain. We do get some insights, though, into China's capability when we see things like this buoy wash up off Indonesia.
1: This device was recovered from the Lombok Strait. That's between the islands of Bali and Lombok, an area popular with tourists and apparently one of great interest to the Chinese.
0: It is one of the key straits through the Indonesian archipelago where submarines can transit. Submarines can be limited in what straits they can transit because they need those straits to be deep enough for them to transit underwater. That's why the Lombok Strait is of critical interest. And if you think about both Chinese submarines trying to break out of the first island chain being a geographic definition of kind of the islands that go down from Japan, Taiwan through the Philippines and Indonesia, or submarines from other countries wanting to break in to the first island chain, the way you understand what is happening through those choke points is you have devices in place that allow you to track uncrewed underwater vehicles or submarines entering or leaving the first island chain.
1: Which brings us to Taiwan, the self-governed

0: island that China claims as its own, where controlling what moves underwater could shape the outcome of any future conflict.
1: So China's ability to increasingly see what's happening in the underwater domain gives them ability to, if they were going to take military action against Taiwan, be able to detect, track, and potentially destroy any adversary submarines operating in that area.
0: Does that mean we're watching China gear up for submarine warfare with the US?
1: I don't think that this investment in undersea sensors is necessarily preparation for an eventual conflict. I think it's a factor of a couple of things. One, countries have always wanted to be able to see in the underwater domain, but the technology to do so is becoming increasingly accessible. I think, two, we see from China's perspective, China has invested heavily in its military, including its naval capability, but acknowledged that one of its disadvantages is how noisy its submarines have traditionally been regarded and its ability to detect submarines under the ocean. As China, of course, invests in its military capability, it's going to want to identify and deal with some of its gaps in capability. And so moving into understanding what is happening in the underwater domain makes sense from that perspective. I'm not sure it would be preparation for a conflict, but what it is a significant advantage in the event of a crisis or conflict to know what is moving through the underwater domain near your coast.
0: In the Indo-Pacific, that is dozens of submarines, and the race to see without being seen is only intensifying. So next time you cast a line or go snorkeling, bear in mind, you might not be the only one scanning what's below.
2: Российской агрессии, ситуации в Украине. Мы будем в прямом эфире.

0: an increasingly divided world, unite. Far too often, it's only the headlines that count, and not the full story. We all see things from a different perspective. We may argue or disagree, but if we listen, speak, and learn from one another, on the basis of facts and unbiased information, anything is possible. Only together can we find solutions to the challenges of our time. Because together, we see. A unique look inside Afghanistan. Despite conflict and oppressive rule, one thing offers glimmers of joy and a measure of freedom.
1: Afghanistan cricket is like football in Brazil. It's everything for the lives of Afghan people. It's everything.
0: We meet the star players as they prepare for an international tournament. How did they make it to the top? What are their hopes and dreams for themselves and for their country? With rare insights from ordinary Afghans, what does the national team's success mean to them? And what about the exiled female players who are forbidden to play in their homeland? Can they envision a future for women in Afghanistan? Dreams in the dust.
2: Some people don't care about me because they don't see my beauty. Some people don't care about me because they think I have nothing to give. But 2 billion people do. To them, I am everything. Their home, their food, their livelihood. But day by day, I disappear. And so does everything I give. 2 billion people care about me, need me, and now I need you.

0: This week, as we know, 16 and a half tons of cocaine has been seized.
1: They seized the shipment of over 8,000 kilograms of cocaine in the port of Rotterdam. Officials say the vessel traveled via Panama from Ecuador, which is now one of the main exporters of cocaine to Europe and the United States.
2: MSC Laredo, Kamakura Maru, Hamburg Express, Atlantic Champagne. Tens of thousands of ships sail the world's seas. Today, around 90% of international freight is transported by sea. In Europe, commercial ports engage in fierce competition to tap into this vast source of revenue. And the Dutch are clearly in the lead. The Port of Rotterdam is Europe's gateway to global trade. But this victory comes at a price. That of organized crime. Drug traffickers conceal their products in this constant deluge of goods. International mafias, production cartels, and street gangs join forces to create a system of exploitation and violence with market-driven logic. At the heart of global trade, the Netherlands has become a breeding ground for this new paradigm of organized crime, which is spreading throughout Europe and destabilizing some of the world's most stable democracies.

0: Rotterdam. Over the past 20 years, the port has become a nightmare for many. And it's all because of one commodity, cocaine. This is the story of that nightmare. In the 1990s, the US was flooded with cocaine from Latin America. Through the combined efforts of the American administration and the Colombian army, Pablo Escobar's Medellin cartel and then the Cali cartel fell. The system had to reinvent itself. Drug traffickers seeking new markets turned their gaze to Europe. In the south, established Italian mafias took control of the cocaine and its redistribution to Spain and France. But in the north, the port of Rotterdam offered better infrastructure. All goods from Latin America bound for Germany, Belgium, Luxembourg, and northern France passed through here. This drew hundreds of Colombian drug traffickers here to scout for opportunities.
1: What the Colombians liked very much in this country, and why this country was so interesting for them, was the entrepreneurial environment that existed in this country. So the fact that they could deal here drugs and be rather undetected because they were embedded, or they tried to embed themselves in this entrepreneurial infrastructure with the containerization of the business. And that was for me the most interesting thing, to see how the legal and the illegal world are connected.
0: Argentinian criminologist Damian Zeitsch was the first to document this new influx of cocaine from Latin America. In the mid-1990s, seizures were still modest. A few kilos here and there, blocks of cocaine hidden in suitcases or sport bags, packets swallowed by drug mules traveling by plane. At this time, Damian Zeitsch was conducting his research in Amsterdam's Latino community. He spoke with Colombians imprisoned for trafficking and visited salsa bars and churches.

0: very quick I discovered that these people were not part of a kind of underground mafia, but it was kind of open within the Latino community. At that time, there were actually more than 400 networks in Cali already exporting cocaine. I know somebody that can sell, I know somebody that can buy, I put you in contact, I get some commission for that. You have development of cocaine trafficking increasing in the Netherlands in the hands of an international club of networks.
1: Then in 2000, the demand for cocaine boomed. Colombian criminals had to find local labor to handle logistics and run dealing spots. They recruited disaffected youths.
2: Colombians didn't really like to do business with Dutch people. And with Dutch people, I mean white. So they'd rather do business with people from Suriname or with people from the Dutch Antilles. And there is Moroccans, second, third generation Moroccans from immigrants that came to work here. And they also get involved in organized crime. And those groups, they mix and they mingle. And that's how that third generation of criminals become people of significance in the Dutch underworld.
1: Colombian traffickers recruited people from organized crime circles seasoned in bank and jewelry store heists. These so-called extractors sneaked into the port of Rotterdam, broke into the right container, retrieved the cocaine, and disappeared. An easy job because, like all European ports, the port of Rotterdam was easily accessible. One man in particular stood out among the extractors, Gwennit Marta. Born on the Dutch Caribbean island of Curaçao, Marta was a new kind of criminal. He represented the first alliance between Dutch street gangs and Colombian drug traffickers, a phenomenon that was unheard of in Europe until then. In Amsterdam, Gwennit Marta was a star. By the age of 20, he was already a gang leader. At boxing matches, his name was worn like a banner.
2: He grew up in the street. He was just like this traditional, you know, criminal story, you know, becoming with like a small street gang and then slowly became a bigger criminal. He was known as the guy who, you know, the guy without a shadow, the guy who would not be caught.
1: For Gwennit Marta, the extractor's work was so easy that volumes quickly increased. Marta soon figured out that if he diverted one or two shipments of cocaine, the Colombians wouldn't suspect a thing. This was how Marta's gang gradually became independent.
3: They adapted they changed the hash for cocaine. And of course, the business model exploded. They got very, very wealthy.
2: The amount of money that is being made in the drug economy grows really quickly because cocaine is the most profitable drugs.
1: The sudden wealth caused the gang members to become ever more brazen. In the center of Amsterdam, street rivalries were settled with military-grade weapons.
2: So there is serious unrest in Dutch society. What is going on here? Is our way of living getting infected with organized crime? And that leads to a number of investigations and a number of kingpins being arrested, not so much for the drug trade, but for the fact that they're killing off other people. So that drug economy still exists, but the violence is being prosecuted.
1: Dutch authorities knew that tackling the violence without taking on the illegal trade was of little use. But how could they get to the gang leaders? Sometimes, it's a matter of luck.

0: In 2007, Gwyneth Marta was arrested and jailed for money laundering. But money can open any door.
1: Dit is Gwyneth Marta.
2: Op 12 mei 2008 dus ontsnapte de toen 34-jarige Marta uit de gevangenis in Heer Hugo Waard. 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
0: In 2009, after a year and a half on the run, Gwyneth Marta was arrested and returned to prison. His associates, each eager to take over, declared war on each other.
3: Bij een schietpartij gisteravond laat in Amsterdam-West zijn 2 doden gevallen.
4: De slachtoffer zaten in een auto met Frans kenteken. 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
0: The outbreak of extreme violence in public spaces stirred up public concern, fueled by the investigation of 2 journalists and their best-selling book, Mokro Mafia, The Moroccan Mafia. Once the word Moroccan was used, the far right jumped on it.
6: Dus ik vraag aan jullie, willen jullie in deze stad en in Nederland meer of minder Marokkanen? Dan gaan we dat regelen.
7: There is no such thing as Mokro Mafia. It's not all Moroccans. It's just all kind of guys with all kind of different ancestors. Dutch, Moroccan, Turkish, Antilles, Suriname. And it's not Mafia as we know it. That's a reality that doesn't exist.
0: Dutch gangs use a different model. They center themselves on product-based operations and value talent over ethnicity. This combination forges strong criminal partnerships between production cartels and international mafias. A new criminal model swept across Europe in the following decade. From Malmö, Sweden, to the northern districts of Marseille, the same strategies are being replicated today, spreading fear and mistrust. Gwyneth Marta, the untouchable godfather of the so-called Mokro Mafia, was merely the visible face of a phenomenon that extended far beyond him. Released from prison in early 2013, his freedom would be short-lived. He was shot dead on May 22, 2014.
1: Het gebruik van zwaar geweld in de onderwereld neemt sterk toe. Voorlopig dieptepunt de liquidatie van Gwyneth Marta gisteravond. Kopstuk in de internationale drugshandel. En de geweldsexplosie is voorlopig niet afgelopen. Voor jonge criminelen was Marta een held.
8: It's like a volcanic eruption of violence in the Dutch underworld. In 2014, when this all happens, 38 people get killed because of underworld violence. That's an absolute record in the history of Dutch organized crime.
0: By 2015, Dutch police were at a dead end in their fight against criminal networks. But that summer, the first piece of the puzzle fell into place. Threatened by a rival, a trafficker turned himself in to the police. Officers showed him photos of well-known Dutch figures of the underworld. To no avail. Then, the trafficker dropped a name nobody had heard of. Ridwan Taghi.
8: Who? Who is Ridwan Taghi? The police do not know at that time who Ridwan Taghi is. And they are so unknowledgeable, they actually spell his name wrong.
0: When Ridwan Taghi's name was first spoken, nobody knew he was the kingpin of the Netherlands cocaine trafficking network. A man both respected and feared. He'd built his business around invisibility. He was so discreet that even his associates only referred to him by his initial, T. Born in a village in the Moroccan Reef, Taghi came to the Netherlands as a child and grew up in a working-class neighborhood.

0: of Utrecht. At 20, he traveled through Belgium, Spain, and Morocco under false identities. Tahi used his family's established hashish trafficking routes from the Rif to Northern Europe and adapted them for cocaine trafficking. For 15 years, he operated in the shadows, building his empire under the radar.
1: And all that time, he was never part of an investigation. He was never arrested. He was never convicted. There was nothing.
0: By late 2015, the second piece of the puzzle appeared. During a police raid in Amsterdam, a weapons cache was discovered. Hand grenades, assault rifles, ammunition, and dozens of cell phones, which were far more important to the police than the weapons because of the encryption being used on them. These phones contained software based on PGP, the pretty good privacy encryption standard developed by a US engineer in the 90s. This allowed encrypted messages to only be read by the recipient, and it was untraceable. Back then, PGP encryption was considered unbreakable.
1: Smartphones change organized crime. That encryption technology speeds up this whole drug economy. And it means that if you are from, you know, if you were born in the Netherlands, you can live in Dubai, have your team of people dealing with, you know, cocaine shipments in the harbor, and have your business contacts in Colombia or in Venezuela, and you don't have to go anywhere anymore.
0: The discovery of the encrypted phones came in the midst of a series of Islamist attacks in France and Belgium. To counter the Islamic State, European countries imposed cross-border cooperation between security agencies. The phones seized in Amsterdam were of utmost interest to both French and Belgian authorities.
2: Le kamikaze a été identifié par ses empreintes.
3: Dans toute une série de dossiers, on tombe sur des...
4: In a whole series of cases, we've come across phones that were impossible to read. And gradually, we've seen the quantities of these phones increase in seizures. In Belgium, but also abroad, in the Netherlands, in France, in Germany, etc. Even in Finland, everyone's confronted with these unreadable phones.
1: And that finding actually leads to the question, if we can decrypt these phones, we can find their secret messages.
0: European police forces saw an opportunity. They secretly deployed a team of hackers to decrypt the codes, a formidable, seemingly impossible task. Time was of the essence as the narcos continued to operate in total anonymity, eliminating anyone who came too close. In 2016, the flamboyant crime blogger Martin Kok became a target. He'd been the first to publicly reveal the names of Ridouan Tahi and his accomplices.
5: Martin Kok, who was a crime blogger. He was a former criminal. He had killed two people himself. But out of jail, he tried to live a legal life, more or less legal life, and he started a crime blog. He didn't do anything a journalist would do, like looking for truth, but he was the first to publish about Ridouan Tahi.
0: In his blog, he'd recounted his adventures and the failed assassination attempts against him.
6: Bom omhaalde geplakte bom, bomberoni. Je toch in elkaar doodschieten of opblazen voor een verhaaltje. 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En dan heb ik niks meer over schrijven, die mensen toch? 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Maar dat gaat niet.
0: On December 8th, 2016, Martin Kok was shot in the head as he left his favorite brothel on the outskirts of Amsterdam. His funeral was a reflection of his eccentric life.

his faithful escort girls accompanied him, and on his coffin was a glass of champagne. In January 2017, the third piece of the puzzle emerged. One of Tahi's killers turned himself in to the police and talked. Nabil Bakali detailed the organization's methods and revealed Tahi's username, the pseudonym the boss used to issue orders. These interrogation transcripts were a crucial element in the criminal investigation that led to the Marengo trial. Meanwhile, Ridwan Tahi was running his operations from his hideout. He'd found refuge in a small paradise, a place beloved by bankers, kleptocrats, and billionaires. Dubai. A wedding in May 2017. One of the members of the Kinahan crime family from Ireland was celebrating his nuptials at the Burj Al Arab, the jewel of Dubai's luxury hotels. The Kinahan's cartel is a family business passed down from father to son. Drug trafficking, murder, extortion, money laundering. On the day of the wedding, an agent from the U.S. Drug Enforcement Administration, or DEA, infiltrated the ceremony and discovered it was also a business meeting for several criminal organizations. Camorra boss Raffaele Imperiale, Edin Gachanin, a Dutch Bosnian trafficker with shell companies in the British Virgin Islands and Dubai, Rico the Chilean, cocaine trafficker between Latin America and the Netherlands, and Ridwan Tahi. The DEA named this group the Super Cartel, an alliance between mafias, organized crime, and street gangs. The power of the super cartel came to light in 2019, when one of the world's largest container ships, the MSC Guyanais, was seized in Philadelphia. U.S. Customs discovered 20 tons of cocaine in the containers. The shipment had come from Chile via Panama and the Bahamas, and was actually destined for Rotterdam.

0: I started off 10 years ago in the port of Rotterdam as head of this unit, the Seaport Police. And in those days, 10 years ago, we seized about 5,000 kilograms of cocaine every year, sometimes six, sometimes four. And then suddenly, somewhere in 2017, we seized 22,000 kilograms. So that's the first time we thought there's something going on, there's something going to change. The next year, we seized 33,000 kilograms, and that's the moment that we decided to find out what was going on worldwide, that the northern European ports were so popular for drug smuggling. We did up to 150 drug investigations every year, but the coke was still coming in, and there was an increase. So we decided we have to change our way of working, and we have to look in why is this cocaine coming to Rotterdam.
1: Nearly 14 million containers per year. That's one every 2 seconds. Connected to over 1,000 ports worldwide, the Port of Rotterdam stretches more than 44 kilometers in length with 100 kilometers of quays. The latest construction is the impressive Maasvlakte complex, where the transoceanic container ships dock directly on the North Sea. This was where the police were focusing their efforts.
0: So we learned that 98% of all drugs being seized in the Netherlands come in through one terminal.

0: Port authorities discovered that the transport company's confidential access codes could be easily obtained for a mere 5- to 6-figure sum.
1: The other thing we learned is that a lot of companies in port, they use computers, but they had one business account and one password for everybody. And if people left the company, they still could use the business account and the password that everybody used for years and years to come. So if that's the situation, you can imagine how easy it was to obtain such a container release code.
0: Many security gaps were found at the port of Rotterdam. But 100 kilometers further south, in Belgium, lies an even more vulnerable port. Antwerp, Bruges. Europe's second largest container port has a crucial advantage for criminals. It's Europe's main transshipment hub for goods from Latin America.
2: The problem of cocaine first became apparent in 2013, but starting from 2016, it became clear that seizures were increasing every year, culminating last year with 120 tons of cocaine seized in Belgium. With figures that high, Belgium is number one in the whole of the European Union for cocaine seizures.
3: En matière de cocaïne. Alors là, au niveau du résultat, c'est pas vraiment le résultat.
2: In terms of results, that's not really what society is asking of us. They want us to stop these drugs from entering, and so far we haven't succeeded. That's why we had the idea of scanning all the containers. I suggested that the government buy scanners and install them on terminals right next to where ships arrive. That way, criminals can't retrieve the cocaine.
3: Les criminels n'ont pas la possibilité de récupérer la cocaïne.
2: But we still need to improve the barrier to prevent the shipments from arriving.
4: So we have the 100% scanning project deployed at this moment, which means that in time we want to scan all of the drug risk containers coming from South America and from West Africa. So that's about 350,000-400,000 containers, where now we are scanning 36,000 a year. The standard image is always like this, so you can't see really much on it. But of course, our image analysts have different tools. The scan image showed that this pile was another density than the other piles, so that needed to be checked. And then they found half a ton of cocaine inside.
5: ¿90% of the cocaine that comes to this country goes further to new markets, to new places, like, I don't know, Czech Republic, Romania, wherever, that they are the ones that have expanded. So the Netherlands is now selling more cocaine to more countries. This is what shows the thing.
0: Gone were the days when extractors slipped away with just a few kilos. The time of wholesale hubs and mass distribution had come. This customs officer's face is kept off camera to protect him and his family. Bribing or intimidating customs and dock workers costs the cartels next to nothing. For drug smugglers, it's become essential. Because now they need to move entire containers out of the port, using trucks, proper border crossing documents, warehouses to repackage the goods, and delivery vans for distribution. They also have an army of wholesalers to push the product across cities, towns, and villages across Europe.

0: After months of investigation, the final pieces of the puzzle finally came together. Dutch police had enough evidence to link Ridouan Taghi to 6 murders and 4 attempted murders. But the man himself remained at large, until he made the mistake that would bring him down. In 2017, Taghi had ordered the assassination of another rival in Marrakesh. But the hitman accidentally killed the son of a Moroccan judge. The king's police were also on the hunt for him.
1: That was a game changer. Then Morocco changed the way it saw the Dutch-Moroccan criminals. Don't do this violence in our country. Don't do this gunfire in our country. And then Moroccans cooperated very well with our police to solve this problem.
0: In December 2019, special forces raided a seemingly uninhabited villa in Dubai, where Ridouan Taghi was drinking a glass of red wine in front of the TV. He was handcuffed and arrested. After his extradition to the Netherlands, public enemy number one was incarcerated in the high security prison in Vught. Since 2015, European, American, and Australian police forces had been cracking down on encrypted communication platforms and shutting them down. Following Taghi's arrest in late 2019, Dutch police reconstructed his call history and the platforms he used. The latest one at the time was EncroChat, an encrypted communication network. Its data was stored in a data center in Roubaix, northern France. The French gendarmerie managed to spread a computer virus through the network and hack the supposedly unbreakable system. The lock gave way, and millions of messages were decrypted.
2: That was really a moment that was really magnificent for all those people who were in that operational room at Europol when the first messages started to come. And you saw the criminal content, that these really are international criminals who are talking only about organized crime activities, smuggling drugs, killing people, laundering money, corrupting authorities and others. So that was really amazing.
0: In June 2020, following months of phone surveillance, Dutch law enforcement raided Valves Plantage. In the village of 1,200 residents near the Netherlands-Belgian border, the police discovered several containers intended to serve as prison cells and even a torture chamber.
3: Politie! Politie! Politie! Politie! Raadzaai!
0: The only silver lining? The torture chamber had never been used. But Europol units were in for more surprises. Following the shutdown of EncroChat, the underworld migrated en masse in 2020 to a competing provider, a Canadian platform called Sky ECC. Promised to be ever more secure, phones sold by the company were marketed under the guise of protecting freedom of expression and privacy. At its peak, it had 70,000 active users worldwide, and nearly a quarter of them were clustered around Rotterdam and Antwerp. And above all, Sky ECC was technically more sophisticated than EncroChat.
4: We'd located the servers, so we were recording conversations that, in principle, were encrypted. For 18 months, we logged data without knowing if we'd ever be able to decrypt it.

0: In early 2021, an update request was sent to users' phones, but it was a Trojan horse. Tens of thousands of subscribers fell into the trap. This gave police access to the phone's private encryption keys. This marked the start of the live phase, as intercepted data was decrypted in real time. A stream of messages flooded the screens of Europol and the Dutch, Belgian, and French police.
1: Belgian special units worked hours and hours and hours, over months, to identify the most important targets. And then what came out of it was... Well, what we were seeing were the criminal acts taking place all over the world. We saw countless photos of intimidation, of people cut into pieces, an absolutely staggering level of violence.
0: After weeks of wiretapping and decoding, it was time for action. A massive international police operation was launched, with customs, police, tax authorities, and the judiciary working closely together. Over 10,000 people were arrested in Belgium, France, the Netherlands, Spain, the Balkans, and the Americas.
2: They call it fighting the organized crime scene. So they also got guys in Southern America, Middle America, other places in the world targeting, arresting in Morocco. They tried to dismantle the whole organization.
0: While dismantling the Sky ECC network, investigators also succeeded in striking a blow against the super cartel. After Ridouan Tahi and Rico the Chilean, it was time for Raffaele Imperiale and Edin Gachanin to end up behind bars. Added to these arrests were record seizures of 90 tons of cocaine, a historic success.
3: Without these investigations, EU would still crumble in darkness when it comes to the organized crime landscape, how it is integrated in the private sector, public sector, how extensive is the corruption and violence, how extensive profits they get, and how wide global networks they have.
1: We found corruption at all levels, in municipal administrations, in internal revenue services, in customs, of course, in the police, and at every level in the legal profession.
3: I think that it's somehow giving the picture how big are the organized crime groups and networks which are operating and active in this area, but it's also giving the picture how dangerous these groups are.
1: We decided to focus on the upper echelons of the criminal organization, which was now possible because of the hacking of Sky ECC. Because otherwise, usually in well-organized criminal organizations, we never reach the upper echelons, since each level is isolated from the others.
0: International investigations into encrypted phones have sharply advanced understanding of how criminal networks operate. More and more emphasis was being placed on the upper echelons of the criminal underworld. After nearly 6 years of proceedings, the Marengo trial ended with a heavy and tense atmosphere. From prison, Ridouan Tahi threatened to kidnap Crown Princess Amalia and Prime Minister at the time, Mark Rutte. And the terror returned. The attorney Dek Viasum, who was defending key witness Nabil Bakali, was shot dead outside his home in 2019. Just under 2 years later, the famous journalist Peter de Vries was executed in the heart of Amsterdam.
4: Ik sta natuurlijk toch in de arena. En ja, daar moet je een gevecht leveren. 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
5: 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Ridwan Taghi krijgt levenslang.
0: On February 27th, 2024, the court delivered its verdict. Life sentences for Ridwan Taghi and two of his closest associates, and 190 years for the 14 other defendants. At the end of this historic trial, the Netherlands breathed a sigh of relief. But a lingering fear remained. Belgium, France, Germany, Finland, and Sweden were facing similar violence linked to drug trafficking. Despite this being a matter of internal state security, awareness was missing, even at the highest political levels.
1: So in terms of reaction, and also support from political authorities, for example, when new capabilities are requested, we can observe that public opinion is extremely sensitive when it comes to terrorism, and understandably so, given the victims and attacks involved. It's because everyone feels like a potential victim of terrorism, a bit like pedophilia, in the way everyone sees their own children in the victims of pedophiles. Paradoxically, it's different when it comes to organized crime. Yet in my experience as a magistrate, and other specialists say the same, the danger posed by organized crime is far more destabilizing for our societies and results in many more potential victims than terrorism for us in the West. We're all victims in some way. It's sometimes complicated for judicial authorities to convince policymakers. I personally had to go before Parliament and, for the first time in my career, show images from the case, extremely gory images, to shock senators enough into giving the resources we needed to combat organized crime.
0: Why do states struggle so much to recognize this threat to our societies? Because drug smuggling takes place in the shadow of international trade. The port of Rotterdam has become a fortress. Access codes have been eliminated, and the docks automated. There are no longer any dock workers here. Almost inevitably, the trafficking has shifted to smaller, less secure ports like Le Havre or Livorno. The criminal networks that were completely dismantled have almost magically reformed in almost the same way. A never-ending story.
6: What we have seen is that the so-called war on drugs is actually more comparable with religious wars. It's a symbolic war. It's not a war that has any strategy to win. In fact, the war on drugs is not meant to be won. The war on drugs is to be perpetuated forever.
0: Today, crime and violence follow a playbook once reserved for armed groups: asymmetric warfare. This model, conceived in the heart of Europe, is ushering in a new era, with the gangsterization of the world and the start of a new fight.

0: DW's international debate from Berlin brings the world's topics to the table.
1: Donald Trump is keeping the world on edge with strikes on Iran, threats to allies, and sudden troop moves. As tensions rise abroad, resistance to his confrontational style is also growing at home. On To the Point, we ask, President of Conflict, are Trump's tactics going too far?
2: To the Point.
1: To the Point, I'm coming
2: in 30 minutes. This is DW.

0: What's new? We'll tell you.
1: We are happy. We are happy that we are back home.
0: What's the story? We have it.
2: Getting a visa is more difficult than finding gold, really.
0: What's it to you?
3: They have dreams for here and beyond for their future.
0: In-depth stories and issues that are being discussed across the continent. DW News Africa.

0: 100 Milliarden Mark sollen auf Schweizer Nummernkonten deponiert sein.
1: East Germany fell. The ruling Communist Party's wealth surfaced. And some were determined to hold on to it.
2: Da sind drei Leute bei uns auf die Idee gekommen, dass man doch irgendwo eine Reserve anlegen muss.
1: How do you stash away billions? The deeper you dig, the darker it gets.
3: Langnitzsch ist aus dem Hotel raus und da kam ein Fiat Uno. Und
1: the mystery of the missing billions. Follow the money, watch the full story on YouTube.
4: This is DW News, our top stories. The United States and Iran have reached an outline agreement to extend their ceasefire, pending the approval of President Donald Trump. That's according to the news site Axios. Earlier, the U.S. Central Command said Kuwait had intercepted missiles launched by Iran. It said U.S. forces shot down five Iranian attack drones and struck an Iranian ground control station in the port of Bandar Abbas. Israel's Air Force has carried out an airstrike on Beirut for the first time in more than 3 weeks. Israeli security sources said the attack targeted a Hezbollah missile division commander. The Lebanese health ministry said overnight Israeli attacks on the city of Tyre killed at least 14 people. Israel declared a new expanded combat zone stretching 40 kilometers north of its border with Lebanon. European foreign ministers have met in Cyprus to discuss regional security, migration, and terms for any peace negotiations between Russia and Ukraine. The EU's top diplomat, Kaya Kallas, says it's very important that Ukraine and Russia are pushed to talk to each other, adding that an unconditional ceasefire is a precondition for any kind of peace talks.
5: Who should speak for Europe if and when peace talks between Russia and Ukraine begin? The question may sound premature, but it reflects a new reality. Europe is realizing that it can no longer depend on the United States for its defense or diplomacy. Also coming up, is the U.S. military running out of weapons? A new report says there's reason for concern, but try telling that to the boss at the Pentagon.
6: I take issue with the characterization that munitions are depleted. In a public forum, that's not true.
5: I'm Brent Goff in Berlin. To our viewers watching on PBS in the United States, streaming on YouTube, and to all of you around the world, welcome. We begin the day with Europe trying to make its way forward in a world without U.S. guarantees of practically anything. Consider diplomacy, defense, and Russia's war against Ukraine. On Thursday, the European Union's foreign policy chief, Kaya Kallas, said Europe supports Ukraine and will never be a neutral mediator between Kyiv and Moscow. She made the comments as EU foreign ministers gathered in Cyprus to debate their role in any future negotiations with Moscow. The talks come as Washington becomes increasingly detached from Ukraine. And as the leadership in Kyiv calls on Europe to play a stronger role. Kallas says that Ukraine and Russia would have to negotiate a peace deal themselves, but with European support for Kyiv.
7: Who could be mediator? I think it is very important that we push Ukraine and Russia to talk to each other, because there are so many issues where only they can decide and nobody else. So you know, we can, you know, there can be countries that do this shuttle diplomacy, but in the end, it has to be them who sit down on these issues that only they can decide.
5: It is interesting what Europe is saying there and what it's not

say Europe will play a role supporting Ukraine. Perhaps more important, the United States is not mentioned at all. Joining me now is Natalie Tocci, who has worked as an advisor to EU foreign policy chiefs in the past. She is now the director of the Institute of International Affairs.

0: Has Europe's approach to Ukraine changed with reduced U.S. support? And how is Europe doing in its 101 course in strategic autonomy?
1: Well, you know, when we talk about European strategic autonomy, normally it tends to be a fairly bleak conversation. However, I think when we actually talk about Ukraine, and increasingly when we talk about the transatlantic relationship, it's becoming an increasingly upbeat story. As far as Ukraine is concerned, despite the abandonment, in fact, the betrayal of the United States of Ukraine, there was indeed, you know, a risk. Many worried that this would split Europe. Actually, what we've seen in the course of the last year and a half has been not only that unity on Ukraine remaining, but actually translating into increased financial and military support. And when it comes to the United States, although, of course, you know, we spent perhaps a little bit too long flattering and trying to keep Trump on side, I think the minute in which leaders are increasingly realizing that there is no flattery which is going to do the trick, and they have started, particularly after the Greenland crisis, to actually make a mark and make sure that there is actually a hill that we're prepared to stand on, we actually realize that the world didn't fall on our heads. But I think, you know, slowly, but perhaps surely, we are actually making our way towards greater autonomy.
0: And perhaps we see that with these EU foreign ministers who are now discussing potential future talks with Moscow. Let me ask you, what should Europe's role be in shaping these negotiations?
1: Well, firstly, let me say, I actually don't think there will be any negotiations. I think that this is actually a fairly abstract conversation, given that there is no indication whatsoever that Russia is actually interested in talks. The day in which Russia will become interested in talks, I very much support the position that you're reporting, High Representative Kaya Kallas, as mentioning, i.e. the fact that this is not the Europeans being mediators between Russia and Ukraine. If anything, it's about Europeans negotiating with Russia together with Ukraine, given that indeed this is a war in many respects between Russia and Europe, or rather, I should say, a war that Russia is waging against Europe, which starts in Ukraine, but alas, doesn't actually end in Ukraine.
0: I understand that you were in Kyiv recently. You wrote about a grounded confidence in Kyiv right now, despite U.S. support dropping off and despite the fact that there is no sign to an end to this war. What is driving this confidence among Ukrainians, and how does it influence Europe's responsibilities?
1: Well, actually, in many respects, you know, it's a confidence which is growing precisely because there has been a dwindling U.S. support. You know, many feared, starting with Ukrainians themselves, that the minute in which the U.S. indeed did abandon them, the line would fall and everything would collapse. And actually, it hasn't happened. And it hasn't happened essentially for two sets of reasons. I think primarily because, and this is where the confidence comes from in Ukraine, that Ukrainians are mainly increasingly reliant upon themselves. Between two-thirds and three-quarters of military capacities used by Ukrainians in the war are actually produced inside Ukraine. And then, of course, alongside this, there is the European support, which particularly after the ousting of Viktor Orban in Hungary has become, let us say, a little bit more certain and certainly a little bit more rapid than what it used to be when he, up until when he was in power.
0: You know, there's a lot of talk right now, names as potential envoys for Europe who could perhaps be part of the mediation between Russia and Ukraine. I mean, we've heard names such as the former German Chancellor Angela Merkel, the former ECB head Mario Draghi, or the former Finnish President Niinistö. I want you to take a listen to what Kaya Kallas said today about all of this name dropping.
2: Now, I find that it's a trap that Russia wants us to walk into, that we discuss who talks to them and they are already picking who is suitable or who is not. Let's not walk into that trap. Negotiations is always a team effort. You have good cups, you have bad cups, you have a strategy how you go to the table. So that's why the substance is much more important than who.
0: Yeah, substance more important than who. I mean, Kaya Kallas, she wants us to stop speculating and she wants us to concentrate on demands and strategy. But what does that speculation reveal about Europe's leverage and credibility? I mean, we need someone to do the corralling, don't we?

0: Yes, we do. I mean, I think tragically what it reveals is that presumably who should be the automatic names that come to mind are the leaders of EU institutions. So whether this is the president of the European Council, Antonio Costa, whether it's president of the Commission, Ursula von der Leyen, or indeed whether it's Kaya Kallas, these should be the automatic names. So I think, you know, regardless of, and I agree with, you know, Kaya when she was, you know, when she's saying basically this is a trap. But I think aside from the trap, you know, the reason why we Europeans are actually risking to fall in it also has to do with the fact that we ourselves, and this is a massive mistake, risk in this way undermining our own institutions.
1: How so?
0: Well, because as I said, you know, the automatic name should be, you know, we shouldn't be speculating about someone else, right? I mean, you know, the EU leaders are already there, and those which in different capacities have a foreign policy competence. So why on earth should we be thinking about someone else, right? So in this sense, I think, you know, not only is it abstract because there are no negotiations in the making, not only is it irrelevant because indeed we should be talking about substance more than form, but it's also at risk delegitimizing our own European institutions.
1: So how do you see Europe balancing, putting pressure on Moscow, at the same time keeping a door open for potential negotiations?
0: I mean, this has always been, in a sense, the approach. I mean, I think, you know, diplomacy and coercive instruments in different shapes and forms, starting, of course, with sanctions when it comes to the European Union, are and have always been two sides of the same coin, right? I persuade you into accepting a particular position because in my hands I have a carrot and I have a stick. But if, you know, the stick is not there, particularly when it comes to Moscow, the talk is, frankly speaking, fairly empty talk, right? So diplomacy and leverage are really two sides of the same coin. Mm-hmm.
1: And, you know, with U.S. military support greatly reduced, how should Europe recalibrate its, you know, defense, economic, diplomatic strategies to ensure Ukraine's survival?
0: Well, essentially, by doing more of what it's already doing, right? I mean, I think, you know, militarily, as I said, we are in a situation which is actually the most positive situation that Ukraine has been in, as far as the war is concerned, at least for the last year and a half. And as I said, this has happened despite, or perhaps because, of the US's abandonment of Ukraine. So I think militarily, it's about enabling Ukraine to do more of what it's doing, particularly as far as the development of its drone industry is concerned. When it comes to sanctions, you know, aside from adopting package after package after package, where the real bulk of the work really should take place really revolves around ensuring that the sanctions that we have approved are actually implemented. And on that front, I think we could be doing a hell of a lot better.
1: And Natalie, let me just ask you before we run out of time. You write that Donald Trump, ironically, may have done what summits, white papers, and decades of diplomacy could not: fuse Europe together. But how can you be so sure that in a post-Trump America, a post-Trump world, that Europe will not want to find shelter yet again under that American security umbrella?
0: I think I would boil it down to one little word, and that word is trust. When trust is broken, it's very difficult to put the genie back in the bottle. And this is really the first time that trust across the Atlantic has been broken in such a dramatic way. There have been many moments of transatlantic disagreement, divergence over policy questions, but it's the first time that we basically have an administration in Washington in different ways threatening European countries. And once that threat is made, once that trust is broken, I really struggle to imagine that we're simply going to go back to the past, because that past is no longer available, I'm afraid.
1: Yeah, it sounds like cheating in a marriage, if you will. Natalie Itochi.
0: Absolutely.
1: Yeah, good to have you with us. Always good to get your insights. Thank you.
0: Thank you.
1: A new report concludes that it will take 3 years for the U.S. military to replace key weapons it has used in 3 months of war against Iran. Now, according to an analysis by the Center for Strategic and International Studies, the Pentagon faces long replacement times for the most advanced weapons used in strikes against Iran, such as the Tomahawk and Patriot missiles. And this despite planned increases in defense spending. It has raised eyebrows among members of Congress. Take a listen to this exchange between U.S. lawmakers on the House Committee on Appropriations and the chairman of the Joint Chiefs of Staff and the U.S. Defense Secretary.
2: General Kane, the depleted munitions have been a subject of some of the discussions that you've even heard here today. With respect to stockpiles that we have around the world, key regions like the Indo-Pacific and the Middle East, you know, can you give us an update? What are you hearing from the combatant commands about their munitions status around the world?
3: Well, sir, we have sufficient munitions for what we're tasked to do right now.
4: I take issue with the characterization that munitions are depleted in a public forum. That's not true. And ultimately, we have all the munitions needed to execute what we need to execute, and we're going to ensure that we supercharge that going into the future.
1: And joining me now is Kelly Grieco. She's a U.S. foreign policy analyst with the Stimson Center in Washington, D.C. She's also an adjunct professor at Georgetown University's Center for Security Studies. Kelly, it's good to have you on the program. You know, we just heard from the Defense Secretary and the Chairman of the Joint Chiefs of Staff saying that they have enough weapons at the moment. Yet this new CSIS report finds that it will take 3 years to replenish weapons that have been used in Iran. So what's the deal? Are weapons stockpiles at an acceptable level or are they too low?
5: Yes, well, thank you for having me. And I think you'll notice that the words coming from the administration, and like in the clip you played, are very careful about saying they have what they need right now. And that's the key word. So, you know, the United States, if it were to continue this war, still has things it can use to fight this war, and including even in air and missile defense, which is an area we're under stress. The problem, though, is that when every missile or interceptor you're using today to buy down risk in this theater is creating years of strategic risk because it's not available in other contingencies, whether it's the Indo-Pacific or, say, to send to Ukraine. And so, yes, does the United States have what it needs today? Sure. But will it have what it needs tomorrow in another war?
1: Yeah, this new report says that it will take years to replace stockpiles of key missiles. And isn't that the most powerful reason for the Pentagon to keep massive stockpiles of weapons? I mean, if productivity, capacity at the moment is weak, wouldn't it be catastrophically weak if the U.S. were to find itself in a war, say, with China?
5: Oh, absolutely. And in fairness, this is a problem that has been recognized for years now. And certainly the Ukraine war, I think, brought this home for many people when we realized the challenge about even being able to supply Ukraine sufficiently with things like Patriot interceptors. So there's been an effort starting with the Biden administration and continued by this administration, the Trump administration, even before the Iran war, to try to ramp up the production on key munitions that we're likely to need, say, in a conflict with China. The challenge, though, is that you can't ramp this up overnight. Mm-hmm. And there are many bottlenecks in this process, including that you rely on, say, critical minerals, for example, from China itself. So we're trying to ramp up production, but it's something that can't happen overnight. And it's taking years. And so we're digging ourselves, if you will, a bigger hole right now in the Middle East by using up some of these munitions. And at a time when we were already trying to expand from what we
1: Kelly, can you explain maybe to our viewers, how can the United States, the world's sole military superpower, not be in a position to quickly replace these important weapons? I mean, how is that possible?
5: Well, I mean, there are a couple of reasons here. You know, one is that it's been a long time since the United States has had to fight a war of attrition in this way, or prepare to fight a war of attrition. This has really not been the case since the Cold War. And so, you know, when the Cold War ended, a lot of, you know, the defense industry consolidated and these production facilities went away. We didn't need them. And we invested more in our technological advantage over other adversaries rather than really relying on quantity. We decided quality had a quantity all its own. But that approach can only get you so far, particularly as we're starting to see other adversaries achieve quality parity or coming close to that, then quantity starts to become very important again. And as you're trying to ramp up this production, there are a couple key things that you just can't change overnight. One is that these are sophisticated weapons, including the munitions, and you need skilled labor for that. It takes time to train people. The second is that what we discover is there's often these bottlenecks in the process. For example, you know, there might be just one mom and pop shop that makes a particular subcomponent for a very important missile, and then that slows down the whole production. And then the third piece is what I mentioned earlier, which is the critical minerals that are coming from China.
1: Yeah.
5: So getting this all in place and having it run smoothly takes time, and there are places where it can go wrong.
1: I understand that maintaining large stockpiles of weapons comes with a huge price tag. I mean, why are maintenance and storage, according to what the Pentagon tells us, so prohibitively expensive?
5: Yeah, I mean, it's hard, you know, it's remarkable to think that the United States is looking at a $1.5 trillion defense budget, yet doesn't have enough of anything, right? Mm-hmm. You know, like, how could they have a shortage? You know, and some of this, I think we have to be honest, is about procurement choices. That the United States, if you look at the services, they tend to really prioritize new weapon systems. So things like, you know, the F-47, a sixth generation aircraft, or, you know, new submarines. And it tends to be over time, what we've seen is they prioritize those systems that take many years to develop. And then when they have to make cuts or choices in their budgets, they're very quick to cut the munitions and to go short on the munitions. And so they've been running risks that way, and they're now paying the price for it. Wow. And so some of this is just bad choices in terms of equipment.
1: Let me ask you about the China and Taiwan question. Has the Iran war opened a window of opportunity for China to act if it wants to exploit U.S. military vulnerability?
5: Yeah, you know, I think there begins to some extent deterrence in the Indo-Pacific, but I think that it's a step too far to say, therefore, that China now has a window to take military action against Taiwan, in part because China has its own timeline, and it also has to think about whether it's militarily capable of conducting this kind of mission, which would be extraordinarily challenging, whether it's a blockade or it's an invasion of itself, say, of Taiwan. And that is going to be a challenge regardless of this munitions issue for the United States. But certainly in the coming years, as China continues to modernize and improve its military, and the United States is struggling to replenish these munition stockpiles, this could become more challenging.
1: Let me take it back to the conflict in Ukraine. Ukraine on Wednesday announced that it had asked the U.S. for more American-made air defense ammunition to counter intensifying Russian ballistic missile attacks. We know what we've just seen in the last 7 days. I mean, is it likely to get what it needs?
5: Sadly, no. You know, in some sense, I don't think Ukraine, from its perspective, has ever received what it thinks it needs in terms of air and missile defense. And understandably, its cities are under siege. The United States is under extraordinary stress on the Patriot system, the interceptors that Ukraine wants. And I would just say that it's not, we've used over 1,000 of these interceptors in the current conflict. That's an extraordinary amount. But we also, other partners in the region have also, you know, expended these kinds of interceptors, our Gulf partners, and they're all clamoring to have more, to replenish those stockpiles. And then you add to that list Ukraine asking for more. There's just simply not enough to go around. And these are really challenging political decisions, frankly, to make about who's going to have priority on that. And I will just say that I think Ukraine is probably going to find it's not the first on that list.
1: Well, could Ukraine shop around? I mean, can it go anywhere else to fill its air defense gap, or is it completely dependent on the U.S. stepping up?
5: Yeah, so right now, the systems that it has are largely American systems, particularly these high-end Patriot systems. What we've seen in the past, though, is that other countries, European allies, for example, also have Patriot systems, and they've, you know, provided some of their interceptors. For example, Germany has been quite generous in providing Patriot interceptors to Ukraine. But one of the things that, you know, in the last couple of months, Germany, for example, has said is that they've gone as far as they can in providing those interceptors without endangering their own security. So they've asked other European allies to step up there. But countries, you know, are really facing some hard limits, including even in Europe, around what they can provide to Ukraine. Are there other systems potentially that Ukraine could use for ballistic missile defense, like Korean systems? Yes. But the question would be whether, for example, the South Koreans are willing to sell those systems to Ukraine and how quickly they could get there.
1: And if we take this back to the Middle East for a moment, I mean, what does the situation mean for U.S. allies there? You know, Iran just carried out strikes against Kuwait.

0: Yeah, so if you are a Gulf state in particular, looking at this moment of the ceasefire where it seems like we are at an agreement potentially or very, very close, but the ceasefire is also under enormous stress with this tit-for-tat exchange, you have to be very concerned about a resumption of this war because you have largely expended, your missile interceptors in the first part of this war. Your stockpiles are under enormous stress. You're not sure when they're going to be backfilled by the United States. Mm-hmm. And if this does result in round two, particularly because Iran was able to dig out many of its ballistic missile launchers and missiles, you're going to be under enormous stress, but you're not going to be in the same position you were at the beginning to intercept those things, which means more Iranian missiles will leak through and it will result in significantly more damage to your country.
1: Let me ask you before we run out of time, this overburdened capacity for the U.S. military, is it teaching Europe a lesson, forcing Europe to become more self-reliant when it comes to defense?
0: I've been making this argument for many years, and I've even been encouraging the Europeans that they should buy European more on, on defense. I would say, there's some evidence to be honest in that we ask Europe often to spend more on defense. And then we say, oh, and also, by the way, please buy American weapons. Mm-hmm. Because it's good for our defense industry. What I think we're seeing and that Europe is learning is that there are risks in relying so heavily on American defense industry because we may not be able to supply all of our allies and then we have to make choices. And so you're starting to see the conversation start with European defense industry. And frankly, that is good for American interests as well.
1: Kelly Grieco, always good to get your insights and your analysis. Kelly, thank you.
0: Thank you.
1: And finally, a blonde Bangladeshi buffalo headed for sacrifice as part of the Eid festival has been spared after going viral. The albino buffalo will live to see another day, apparently, because he looks like U.S. President Donald Trump. Most buffaloes have bang-like manes, but this one has a distinctive brush-over similar to those infamous follicles belonging to President Trump. Well, the day continues online. You'll find us on YouTube and other social media at DW News. You can follow me at Brent Goff TV. And remember, whatever happens between now and then, tomorrow is another day. We'll see you then, everybody.

0: DW's international debate from Berlin brings the world's topics to the table.
1: Donald Trump is keeping the world on edge with strikes on Iran, threats to allies, and sudden troop moves. As tensions rise abroad, resistance to his confrontational style is also growing at home. On To the Point, we ask, President of Conflict, are Trump's tactics going too far?
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4: What's new? We'll tell you.
5: We are happy. We are happy that we are back home.
4: What's the story? 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

0: local conflicts, for territorial influence, about feuds that go back centuries, or for drugs and money. What do such disputes have to do with the rest of us? How explosive are they on a global scale? We take a look at how things began and where they can lead. Decoding Conflicts, our documentary series on YouTube.
1: The President of the United States is keeping his country and the world on edge. Hardly a day goes by without new announcements or sudden moves, some of which are hard to understand. Take the latest military strikes on Iran, launched despite a ceasefire and amidst ongoing negotiations. Longtime allies, especially in Europe, are also repeatedly caught off guard by threats of harmful tariffs or by the sudden withdrawal or redeployment of U.S. troops. And while Donald Trump often seems more at ease with strongmen like Xi or Putin, his impulsive, confrontational approach is facing growing resistance at home as well. On To The Point, we ask, President of Conflict, are Trump's tactics going too far?

0: Welcome to this week's To The Point. I'm Javier Arguedas. It's good to have you with us. Let's meet today's guests. Rachel Tausenfreund is a senior research fellow specializing in transatlantic relations at the German Council on Foreign Relations. Maida Ruge is a senior policy fellow at the European Council on Foreign Relations, specializing in US foreign policy and US-EU relations. And Josef Brammel is one of Europe's leading experts on the United States. He serves as the European director of the Trilateral Commission think tank. To all of you, welcome. Thank you for being with us today. Maida, I'd like to start with you, as we are all hooked on Truth Social to see what Donald Trump is planning to do. How much of his administration is actually determined by him and his personality?
1: A lot of it. Short answer. Slightly longer answer is that what you have had as traditional process for foreign policy making, characterizing most administrations, the so-called intra-agency process, has been severely handicapped, if not entirely abolished. So you have a president in the middle that has a certain, you know, number of established views on foreign policy, whether that's on trade, seeing European allies as free riders who have sort of looped in those commercial agreements and are free riding on security, whether it's the preference for strong men like Xi and Putin over liberal democratic leaders, whether it's animosity towards conflict with China and real eagerness for reset with Russia. All of these views are there combined with his strong desire to demonstrate foreign policy victories. And then around him, instead of a very orderly, established intra-agency process, you have a competition of different factions in Trump's inner circle who are pushing different foreign policy agendas. So you basically have, on one hand, the so-called restrainers and prioritizers who are gathered around the Vice President Vance and in Pentagon, who would like to see reduced U.S. presence in Europe and who would have liked to see no further entanglements in the Middle East, against different factions that we have called primacist at ECFR, exemplified by Secretary of State and National Security, Acting National Security Advisor Marco Rubio, who are pushing for more hawkish and interventionist position and policy. And so all of these factions are battling around the president to define a win on foreign policy and influence his course of action.
0: We're going to have a look at what those wins could have been or could be in the future. Rachel, when you hear that, conflicting visions that actually influence the president, do you see a strategy behind his decisions?
2: Yes and no. I mean, he thinks he has a strategy, which is, and I think it's been sort of, it's so often repeated that it's quite clear. He thinks if you make big, big, big threats, and then you sort of scare the other person into giving you some kind of win. Doesn't seem that it's very successful, especially not with Iran, and also we've seen other cases. So I think there's a strategy there. I think you see a bit of a, in the Iran case, a very worrying strategy that seems to be about playing the markets and calming the markets, like always making these tactical announcements of, oh, peace is near, at times where he wants to calm the market. So on that level, sure, there's some kind of strategy. But a kind of overarching strategy, there's an overarching vision, which is win, win, give up some responsibility, but keep dominance. And, you know, there's a palette of lack of success, be it China, currently with Iran, also with his tariff policy that's gone back and forth, and now is challenged also by the Supreme Court. So, yes, there's something like a strategy, but it's certainly not a coherent vision with really thoughtfully designed tactics.
0: It's certainly not what we are used to. Josef, when you also hear this, definitely what is a fact is that this administration has been more confrontational, even more than the first Trump administration. Why do you think that is? And do you think it serves that purpose of winning, if that's the strategy?
3: I think the overarching strategy, no matter who is in the White House, is to remain number one. I haven't met many Americans who would say, yeah, we can be number two, let China take over. So this geopolitical structure is there, that was there in Biden's term. He said it's not going to happen on my watch, that China will be number one. They want to be it. So this is America, and all Americans would subscribe to that. But the tactics to get there are different. Biden tried to do it with allies. That was where the good old days. And I think that was a winning strategy that already won America to win the Cold War. And now America is doing everything to get rid of its allies. So the new Cold War 2.0 against China could be easier won if you didn't make enemy out of everybody in this world. I mean, I remember Liberation Day, early April last year. I mean, everybody was attacked except for Russia, and even islands where only penguins live were threatened with tariffs. So that's not what helps this overarching strategy. That's Trump, that's only Trump. And they all suck up to him, even those who have more brains. I mean, Hegseth and others, they basically do what the leader wants. J.D. Vance is smart enough to bite his tongue. He would have been against the war against Iran and all other disastrous decisions, but he knows he bides his time. So while he is surrounding himself with underlings who really suck up, I mean, to specify the action, and there are only a handful of people who have more brains, and they wait and see the day after Trump.
0: Let's make a quick balance of how those decisions work and what effects they've had. Donald Trump's go-it-alone approach, as we just heard, often looks impulsive and careless. But the real question is, has it been more effective than the strategies of his predecessors? The current U.S. administration certainly claims major achievements, especially in foreign policy.
4: Technically, there's a ceasefire in place, yet the United States has continued to strike targets in the Strait of Hormuz. The U.S. president claims to want a permanent end to any fighting, but Trump's vision of a good deal with Iran is nowhere in sight. The U.S. brokered the Abraham Accords to improve ties between Israel and Arab states, but the conflict with Iran has weakened them. Donald Trump alienated many partners and allies in his first year back in office, floating notions of bringing Canada and Greenland under U.S. governance. He has further withdrawn military aid from Ukraine, publicly humiliating the Ukrainian president on the world stage. When it comes to NATO, Trump has continued to put on the pressure, making repeated threats to pull the US out of the alliance unless spending on defense increases. In Germany, he wants to withdraw American troops. His argument overall is that NATO is basically unnecessary.
5: The last thing I needed was NATO stepping in our way, because they're a paper tiger. But so we didn't need them.
4: Going it alone. Does it place the United States at risk in the long term?
0: Rachel, in the past year, we've seen the U.S. attack Iran whilst there were ongoing negotiations, and now even during a ceasefire. What kind of consequences does that have for how the U.S. is perceived as a counterpart at a negotiating table? Do negotiating partners adjust to that strategy that you mentioned?
2: I mean, in the case of Iran, it's really striking. Now, Iran and the U.S. do not start from a good negotiation position of trust, right? There's sort of a very long history of intense conflict between the two parties, and in fact, kind of no official top-level contact. But, I mean, the U.S. bombed Iranian negotiators twice in the middle of a negotiation. This is not a way to develop some kind of trust towards future negotiations. That's also why reporting was that Iran insisted that J.D. Vance be physically there in the sort of pre-last round of negotiations, probably for physical protection of the people who were also involved in negotiations. So, you know, certainly that sets a precedent when it comes to Iran and maybe other actors that the U.S. would define as rogue actors in the future. That, I think, is a very dangerous precedent.
0: Yousef, Trump, of course, doesn't govern alone. We already mentioned J.D. Vance quite a few times. Is it so that Donald Trump really doesn't listen to the people around him? Because normally presidents are assessed, and everyone is trying to guess who is assessing this situation.
3: Trump alone who makes those decisions. While he listens to others, he always not takes care of that advice. As I said, J.D. Vance would have advised against that war. So did the head of the Joint Chiefs of Staff, who said they will close the Strait of Hormuz. Oil prices will spike, inflation will rise. So that's what we have right now. And Trump turned it in the opposite and said it will be a cakewalk. So yeah, Trump lives in his own world. He declares victory when he feels like he needs a victory. And meanwhile, you know, people in America trust the Iranian regime more than its own president. And that should tell you something.
0: We're going to have a look at those polling numbers later on. However, Josef, isn't that a contradiction to what Maida said in the beginning, that some people are telling Trump what to do, and you say that, no, he doesn't listen to anyone? Isn't that a contradiction in there?
3: He listens, but he does what he thinks he needs to do. And there are not too many people who actually could give him solid advice. You know, we saw those guys in the first administration, and they crossed him, and they are now deprived of their security privileges, like John Bolton. You know, he would have loved to attack Iran from day one. And then Trump even said, you know, if I'd listened to him, we would be in World War III by now. And now it's a certain irony that Trump is now going for a war, but in a way, Bolton says that's not how you conduct a war, especially not against Iran. And so, yeah, he takes vengeance against those who are openly criticizing him. And, you know, nobody dares in his entourage to tell the emperor that he's naked.
0: Okay. As we know, Trump comes from a business background, Maida. Do you think that hardball deal-maker strategy actually works against regimes like Iran that are used to maximum pressure? Because we're trying to figure out what the point of those decision-making
2: Absolutely.
0: Procedures are.
1: Yeah. I think that, yes, and that's precisely his approach. You know, go as far as you can, get as much as you can, threaten escalation, take to the brink, and then de-escalate. I would say that approach works better with Europeans than anyone else. If you look at, and you know, just to move for a second away from Iran, if you look at Trump's escalation with China last year, where Chinese have, in retaliation to his gradual escalation of tariffs, pulled out the rare earths bazooka and actually then showed what choke points they hold, not just over America, but Europe and the world, it put Trump into a position of de-escalating quite quickly. And in that sense, I actually disagree with Josef that Trump is pursuing this number one strategic rivalry with China. He has actually de-escalated. He has, you know, not been clear whether he's going to deter China in Taiwan. He has given Chinese advanced technologies that Biden administration hasn't. So I think he sent

0: senses where he can push and he senses where he can't and where he gets the pushback. I think with Iran, it's quite clear that he got his pushback on the Strait of Hormuz. They miscalculated. They had a win last year with the first war. But this time, I don't think they have really mapped out all of the choke points that Iran, even though weakened on one hand, holds over the world economy, energy supplies, et cetera, et cetera. And so as you see right now in US-Iran negotiations, there's a complete lack of clarity where we are. Both sides are coming with different narratives on what is in the deal. And Trump is trying his usual tactics of taking it to the brink, but I'm not sure it's working. It has definitely so far worked on Europe because Europeans are still so attached to the transatlantic relationship. They have lots to lose if they lose American troop presence support on some of the critical enablers, but also intelligence sharing supplies for Ukraine. And so Europe is in a position of really not wanting to provoke Trump on any of the issues because they so fear the withdrawal of security guarantees for Ukraine. And that is where it has been working. I would say on the rest of the world, especially when it comes to China and Middle East, it hasn't worked that well.
1: What about Venezuela, quickly? Because that's one of the...
0: It has worked on Venezuela, mostly because in the sense of defining a win. He has been lucky there, if we could say that way. It was a highly successful operation that resulted in zero American casualties. It was a very televisable win. We got Maduro out. Do we actually, I was thinking this morning, where is the process? What is happening to Maduro? You don't see that a lot in the news. You don't see really much of what is happening in Venezuela in terms of regime change. I think not that much. Perhaps there are some better deals for oil companies, but I'm not even sure there. So it has worked in the sense that the operation was so successful and who could claim a win, which is why the speculations in the U.S. right now are, is he looking for another win of that sort, and would Cuba possibly be next?
1: Yeah. However, maybe Iran is next. The Trump administration would probably argue, to what we just heard, that it's still too early, that it's an ongoing process. But we know from reporting by the New York Times, at least, that apparently Trump had the same plan or a similar plan to that of Venezuela for Iran. What do you make of that?
2: Yeah, I mean, first of all, it seems like it was an Israeli plan that Trump was convinced by in terms of a sort of sitting replacement for the regime, when that would have been exactly like a model of the of Venezuela, which at least short term looked very much like a success. There are, to Maida's comment about there being different factions. So you have people with Trump's ear who are Iran hawks, who think this regime needs to change. The only way to have stabilization in and around Iran in terms of support for proxies, Hezbollah, the Houthis, in terms of, you know, security of oil supplies, in terms of them really not pursuing a nuclear weapon, the only option is regime change. And then there are others who think, you know, maybe diplomatic solutions are possible. And I think that's the battle you see right now. There are some people who, in fact, say, yes, it's too early. I was talking yesterday to H.R. McMaster, one of the national security advisors in Trump's first term, and that was his case. He said, right now, it doesn't look great, but actually, if you look in detail, Iran is weaker than you think. And if the U.S. could just push through and hold on, then maybe they'll get a win out of this. But it has to be a real commitment. And pulling out too early, making a deal now, then it's not very likely that you're going to get something like a win. So it's up in the air.
1: We're going to have a look at what alliances mean in the Trump administration in this second term, because these are certainly unconventional times. With Donald Trump, alliances seem to shift fast. Friends turn into foes, and foes suddenly become close friends. Or at least that's the impression if you believe Trump himself.
3: Such respect for China, the job you've done. You're a great leader. I say it to everybody. You're a great leader. And Germany, I mean, he's doing a terrible job. He's got immigration problems. He's got energy problems. He's got problems of all kinds. And he's got a big problem with Ukraine, because they're in that mess. And he criticized me for doing the whole thing with Iran.
1: Josef, praise for Xi, disdain for Germany's Chancellor Friedrich Merz.

0: What does that tell us about Donald Trump's politics?
1: Donald Trump has bad cards, as he would say. He thought after Venezuela, he would have another quick win with Iran, and this way leveraging China, because not only Venezuela, but also Iran delivered its goods to with a shadow fleet to China, and the Strait of Hormuz is basically physically a choke point for deliveries to Asia, mainly China. So he thought he would gain some leverage before he could meet with Xi Jinping, because he was outsmarted with raw earth, that's true. But the situation is the same. There is a rivalry that will determine this century. And Trump was looking like a loser, but he tried to behave like a winner. And that's more due to his narcissism than to any strategy. I mean, he had a failed strategy. He lost a war against the third grade, some even say fourth grade power. And not only Russia, but also China watching carefully and watch America deconstruct itself.
0: And what about the disdain for Friedrich Merz?
1: Because he spoke the truth, and nobody around him is able to tell him. So nobody tells him that the emperor has no clothes. It takes a child, Friedrich Merz in this case, to tell the truth.
0: Maida, when we listen to comments like the ones of Josef, it reminds me of many experts who predicted that the U.S. would weaken under Donald Trump, even when he first was president of the United States. I do have the feeling that the United States still pretty much has the upper hand globally. Do you think that assessment was wrong?
2: The assessment that the U.S. would be weakened?
0: Yes.
2: It really depends in what respect. If you look sort of at the global situation right now, it doesn't seem to me, quite frankly, that even people in Trump's administration know where the U.S. is going. We had that big ambition of pivot to Indo-Pacific, which we all expected, which is obviously not happening. We were expecting reduction of footprint in the Middle East and Europe. We now have escalation in the Middle East with the global energy crisis affecting the U.S. If I might remind everyone, the war in Iran has turned into a huge affordability crisis in the U.S., with gas prices spiking 53% up compared to the beginning of the war, with inflation going up to 3.8%, with stockpile depletion in the U.S. military so significant that they are not able to replenish quickly enough the air defense and the interceptors needed for all different theaters. So if you sort of look at it both in terms of strategy, policy, relationships, standing, and capabilities, I do not see a stronger America. Since we're here in Berlin and in Europe, from point of view of Europeans, what you see is the America that is not only less reliable in terms of willingness to actually come to our defense. And we've just had Alex Velez-Green, the one of the policy planners in Pentagon, come to Brussels last week to communicate to NATO all of the capabilities that Americans are not going to be able to provide in the case of Article 5 crisis to Europe. So we have lack of willingness on one hand and eagerness to reduce the footprint, but we also have lack of capabilities because of the stockpile depletion, because of the budget cuts in Pentagon, because of the costs of Iran war, which, you know, are climbing by minute.
0: And we also have to take a look at what this means domestically, Rachel. We know that Donald Trump's polling is at all-time lows at this point. Apart from the inflation, is there another specific reason that you think is
3: there are a few reasons. There are a few reasons. I mean, one is this Iran war. I mean, Trump was, you know, his argument was, I'm the guy who's going to keep you out of wars. I didn't start any wars. No wars were started. This was his argument during my first administration. I'm the guy. People are too scared of me to start a, you know, to start a war that will involve us, and I'm not going to get us into any dumb wars. And he's explicitly broken that promise. And this was for a part of his votership, the kind of J.D. Vance, Tucker Carlson, MAGA isolationist, right? This was an important part of their support for Trump. It's what distinguished him from other Republicans.

0: And so that's a big reason. Also the migration policies. So yes, people elected him because they wanted a tight border, because they wanted tighter migration controls. But what they didn't want is any sort of kindergarten teacher or nurse or person walking on the street who looks like a Latino to be pulled into a car by some guys who got like a week of training. Mm-hmm. So this is also not the policies that the vast majority of his voters wanted. Both of those things are quite unpopular. And then on top of it, you have the affordability stuff. And in terms of also the US looking stronger, I mean, the deficit is a real problem. This is a consistent problem that the US has had for, I mean, basically Bill Clinton was the only one who made a dent. So how many years ago was that? For decades, we keep having this growing deficit with inflation being higher. That just makes it explode further.
1: We have time for one very quick question for Josef. It's a yes-no question. Do you see Trump with more power after the midterms?
2: Don't change the equation regarding foreign policy, and that's important for Europe. We should give up the transatlantic illusion that America will protect us.
1: Okay.
2: It's the opposite. America is threatening us. That's what we have to care for.
1: That's the word of Josef Rammel. Thank you for watching. Until next time, take care. All thank you. Goodbye.
0: Thanks, Ron.

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2: We are happy that we are back home.
1: What's the story? 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
1: What's it to you?
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6: Donald Trump is keeping the world on edge with strikes on Iran, threats to allies, and sudden troop moves. 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On To The Point, we ask, President of Conflict, are Trump's tactics going too far?
1: In Young China. Working from dawn till dusk, chasing a career and money?
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2: This is DW News, our top stories. The United States and Iran have reached an outline agreement to extend their ceasefire, pending the approval of President Donald Trump. That's according to the news site Axios. Earlier, the U.S. Central Command said Kuwait had intercepted missiles launched by Iran. It said U.S. forces shot down five Iranian attack drones and struck an Iranian ground control station in the port of Bandar Abbas. Israel's Air Force has carried out an airstrike on Beirut for the first time in more than 3 weeks. Israeli security sources said the attack targeted a Hezbollah missile division commander. The Lebanese Health Ministry said overnight Israeli attacks on the city of Tyre killed at least 14 people. Israel declared a new expanded combat zone stretching 40 kilometers north of its border with Lebanon. European foreign ministers have met in Cyprus to discuss regional security, migration, and terms for any peace negotiations between Russia and Ukraine. The EU's top diplomat, Kaya Kallas, says it's very important that Ukraine and Russia are pushed to talk to each other, adding that an unconditional ceasefire is a precondition for any kind of peace talks.
3: My name is Nozibele Kamganamayabo.
4: Don't hold back. Say it loud.
3: Thank you so much for tuning in. Welcome to Don't Hold Back.
4: A lot of people do that.
1: It's all about saying it loud.
3: Things would have been better.
1: Nozibele gets everyone talking. Check out the award-winning podcast, Don't Hold Back.
5: The head of the World Health Organization is calling for an immediate ceasefire in Eastern Democratic Republic of Congo as officials struggle to contain a rapidly worsening Ebola outbreak. More than 900 suspected cases and over 200 suspected deaths have been reported. The WHO is warning that the epidemic is now outpacing efforts to contain the virus. There are no approved vaccines or treatments for the Bundibugyo strain, which is involved in this outbreak. And if you add insecurity on the ground, displaced populations, and deep public mistrust, you begin to see why some experts believe that this is about much more than Ebola. Because the real story may not just be a virus spreading, but what happens when conflict and failing healthcare systems create the conditions for disease to thrive. Well, joining me now is Annie Sparrow. She's Associate Professor of Global Health at the Icahn School of Medicine at Mount Sinai in New York City. She is also co-author of a recent article published in Foreign Policy magazine with the title, The Next Pandemic Will Come from a Conflict Zone. Professor Sparrow, it's good to have you with us. I'd like to begin with a couple of lines from your article. You write, "These are not separate humanitarian crises existing alongside pandemic risk. They are the risk." And you also write, "Pandemic preparedness is not simply a scientific and biomedical challenge. It is fundamentally political." So with that in mind, I want to start there. People watching the current Ebola outbreak in DRC, they see a virus, and understandably, they focus on the immediate threat. What are we missing if we look only at the pathogen and not at the environment in which it is spreading?
6: Well, the pathogen does matter enormously, of course, and how it spread, whether it's respiratory transmission or bodily fluids. But it's the conditions that in which it occurs that matter enormously. I mean, no pathogen exists in a vacuum.

vacuum. And this was the problem with the 2014 outbreak, because it was a response simply to Ebola and no attention paid to the post-war conditions of the countries in which it actually arose. And Eastern Congo's current Ebola outbreak was entirely predictable. We have this, you know,

0: lack of trust in authorities. And when there was an international response to an Ebola outbreak, but the other diseases are ignored, like malaria, which kills, far more children and adults by an order of magnitude, 50,000 at least in Congo every year. And then, the communities understandably are very wary even of the response. And I would say that it's not a surprise that the outbreak is outpacing the international response. The international response is a lot poorer than it was. For example, in the 2018 Ebola epidemic, it also happened in Eastern Congo, and that was happened in parallel with the one in Western Congo, which was over in a matter of weeks. But that the one in Eastern Congo went on for 2 years. So, all the things that people rely on, the surveillance, the contact tracing, and vaccines, we don't have any of those, and people don't want to be identified as contacts.
1: Professor, you're listing a lot of the factors there. The WHO chief has warned that this outbreak is advancing faster than the response itself. I mean, if we look at the numbers, there are around 900 cases, more than 220 deaths. There's no approved vaccine for the strain in question, and we've got serious security problems on the ground. I'm wondering, from your perspective, which of these factors worries you the most?
0: The insecurity on the ground. And that is not new. I mean, we can't be calling for a ceasefire now when this has been going on, since January last year, when M23 swept down through Goma and then through North Kivu and then South Kivu, and it already occupied Ituri province. That huge problem is the malnutrition and the food insecurity. And with that background and the forced displacement of millions, and the ongoing monkeypox epidemic and the forced displacement to Uganda, in addition to the fact that it's a very porous border, it's like traveling between Brooklyn and Manhattan every day. It's like, how do you expect to control it easily? And there is, the combination of conflict and the collapsed healthcare systems and the total lack of trust. I mean, public health operates at the speed of trust, and we rely on that in pandemics. And that's where the pandemic preparedness is much more about systems failure than actually how a pandemic is, biological pathogen is spread.
1: You mentioned the word pandemic, and that has made a lot of us think about the COVID pandemic. And that pandemic exposed something that many people had not really thought about before, namely that trust, communication, and institutions can matter as much as medicine itself. Did COVID fundamentally change how we should think about outbreaks, or are we still preparing for the next crisis the way we prepared before 2020?
0: I'm afraid we are, and we haven't learned, the most important lesson that, yes, it's trust. You can have the best vaccine and develop it very quickly, but you still have to get people to roll up their arms to take it and roll up their sleeves. And it's, what we did with COVID was to produce a vaccine in record time, and then we relied on that as a ticket out. But vaccines aren't even designed, to stop spread. They're designed to reduce mortality and reduce the workload on hospitals and staff. And we didn't learn that actually, when we're investing in these vaccines, we have to invest simultaneously in trust and in communities and in healthcare infrastructure. In all over the world, hospitals were overwhelmed. That was a huge problem in Western countries, and it's a massive problem in Eastern Congo, which is already deeply compromised by the lack of. I mean, I've worked in Eastern Congo since 2015, so I'm very, very familiar with it. And when you actually get things done through trust, then you can have an extraordinary impact. But when you rock in with a very vigorous, Ebola response, and you ignore malaria and malnutrition and the chronic insecurity, and you're trying to persuade people to have mpox vaccines, and then for Ebola now it's confusing. There is no vaccine. But let's remember, we didn't control the 2014 epidemic through vaccines. We controlled it through trust, through actually being with the community and safe accelerated burials and learning how to actually do things differently. And trust is not something you can build in a day.
1: You write that the next global biological crisis may emerge from a conflict zone rather than from a lab or a wet market. If you could, before we run out of time,

0: time. Could you walk us through that process? I mean, how does conflict become pandemic risk?
1: I'd say there are three issues there. And one is that in modern conflicts, we see increasingly the weaponization of healthcare, where hospitals are targeted, ambulances and doctors are specifically targeted, and we have the attrition of the frontline surveillance on which we depend. As a doctor, we are the first ones to see novel pathogens and report them. And increasingly, we are either targeted or suppressed or punished for reporting. And then you have, it's not so much the lack of surveillance even. We should have learned that we can invest hundreds of millions in pandemic, trying to predict pandemics, but all of the pandemics over the last 10 years, SARS, COVID, Zika, MERS, Ebola should all show us that we can't predict them, and we should stop trying to do that. It's not the right response. We need to actually invest in chlorine in the things that and healthcare infrastructure. But in a conflict zone, when you withdraw public health, or when you're in that compromised environment without safe water, without healthcare access, then you're already setting up the conditions for disease outbreaks. And we see other diseases like polio, and it's not a surprise mm-hmm. that Mpox has overtaken it. But we also see the cutting off of humanitarian aid deliberately and withholding of chlorine, which is what Netanyahu's done in Gaza and what Assad did in Syria. And then it's much harder for to control it. And what happens is that we see not just old pathogens emerging, mm-hmm. but pathogens that we don't expect, like the new Ebola outbreak, like antimicrobial resistance and superbugs, which thrive under conditions of war, and then infiltrate Western health systems. And we also see in Eastern Congo, the Mpox, which has now spread so much across Africa and it's impossible to control, mm-hmm. actually became a human-to-human disease. It's completely independent of animals. Mm-hmm. And it did that in Eastern Congo under these conditions of massive forced displacement, insecurity, people working so close together, and the virus actually stayed in wastewater and mutates into... Yeah. Something that spreads more easily. So I think we should be really worried about this.
0: Professor Annie Sparrow, your words are, your points are well taken, and you certainly do make it clear that if we ignore the lessons of the past, we do it at our own peril. That is for sure. We appreciate your time tonight. Thank you.
1: Pleasure.
2: People everywhere experience discrimination because of how they look, feel, or where they come from. 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
4: Find out about Ali's story. 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
5: Ніколи не думав, що я опинюсь на війні.
6: I never imagined I'd end up in a war and lose my loved ones.
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4: A video diary from the front. An elite Ukrainian soldier battling Russian forces, capturing it all on his phone.
6: They don't spare their people. They just move forward. Once one group is wiped out, another one comes. Some die, but others press on. Eventually, they reach our positions.
4: Will the horrors of war break him?
6: I really want to preserve my soul in a place where everything disappears.
4: Starts June 6th on DW. A hospital in the shadow of war. Joseph Yakoub, the only surgeon in the area, works here. The region suffers from extreme poverty and decades of civil war.
7: My They come empty-handed. They have no food. They have no shelter. Most come here from regions that are very far away. People who fled from cities where battles are raging.
4: Dr. Yakub and his team are the last resort for many.
8: Oh my God, this is too small.
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12: If I think about it, it still feels like a dream.
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6: Donald Trump is keeping the world on edge with strikes on Iran, threats to allies, and sudden troop moves. As tensions rise abroad, resistance to his confrontational style is also growing at home. On To The Point, we ask, President of Conflict, are Trump's tactics going too far?
7: You know what no one ever taught us how to talk about?
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7: Love, sex, relationships.
9: You just, it's an adjustment. 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
10: because
7: we're going deeper.
10: I can walk around.
11: If I feel like that on an occasion, I'll masturbate.
10: Exactly.
7: No shame, no filters. Oh my gosh. Just honest conversations about what we really think. But rarely get to say out loud. I'm Lisa Mangaldas, and I'm back with a brand new season of Love Matters. 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
12: This is DW News Africa. War in DRC is making the Ebola outbreak worse, says the World Health Organization, and it calls for a ceasefire. Can DRC hope for a peace deal? What does the country need right now? And how can you mitigate against irrational fear? Just a few of the questions I'll be putting to the Congolese foreign minister.

0: I'm Michael Oku. Welcome. War could make an already catastrophic situation in Democratic Republic of the Congo far worse. A dire warning from the head of the World Health Organization. He's calling for an immediate ceasefire in the Ebola-affected region of DRC, warning of a, quote, collision of disease and conflict, pleading for the saving of human lives above all else. Take a look at the apocalyptic scenes from the town of Mwangwalu, at the epicenter of the outbreak, where rumor seems to be spreading as fast as the virus.
1: As family and neighbors grieve, local emergency health personnel carefully and respectfully handle the highly infectious remains of a child victim of Ebola. An emotional moment made more difficult by a dearth of resources and by disinformation.
2: There are rumors. This is the first time this community has faced a situation like this. There's never been an epidemic of this magnitude in the region. People are now saying the disease came from this or that personality in the region. And now they have taken action.
1: Action in the form of an angry mob attacking this hospital, demanding the bodies of relatives who died from the Ebola virus, then burning down medical aid tents from the international group Doctors Without Borders, staffers evacuated. In the chaos, some 18 Ebola patients fled and blended back into the city. A search is on to bring them back in hopes they haven't spread the virus further.
3: At first, when there were deaths, people talked about the coffins being a problem. And even those who had seen the coffins spread those rumors.
2: That was the story at first. People were talking about a coffin that kills people. And then people started dying.
1: Another rumor says that emergency personnel are spreading sickness via radio antennae on their vehicles.
2: Even though people are dying, they don't believe Ebola exists. That's the first challenge.
1: At the hospital where that first challenge, Ebola's existence, has been confirmed again and again and again, they're hoping a pharmaceutical team can quickly develop a vaccine for this strain of the disease to prevent further spread.
0: For more on this, I'm pleased to welcome the Foreign Minister of the Democratic Republic of the Congo, Therese Kayikwamba Wagner. Your Excellency, we're grateful you made the time. I hope you'll permit me to start with a few
4: public health... Thank you so much for having me.
0: Of course. We're going to start with a few public health questions because everything you do as foreign minister is happening against the backdrop of the latest Ebola outbreak, one of the biggest stories in the world at the moment. As of this week, here are the rough numbers. More than 1,000 suspected cases, more than 230 dead, and we're talking about a strain for which there is no vaccine. Health experts were alarmed that the outbreak had already spread to hundreds of cases before it was publicly confirmed. Why did it take so long to sound the alarm, and what does that say about your country's surveillance system?
4: Well, I think what's important, without wanting to go into too many details, is to understand that this strain of Ebola, which is one that is only the third time is appearing, is a strain that in its symptoms is less visible and less violent in its manifestation than other strains of Ebola. And this explains to a certain extent why when cases of deaths occurred, they were not directly identified and linked to Ebola. Of course, there will be a lot of, soul searching and retroactive analysis that will have to happen in order to better understand why community alert networks did not respond fast enough, did not raise the alarm fast enough. But this is for one of the main explanations we have to date, the fact that in its manifestation, this strain was less violent, and therefore communities that are you know, to a certain extent, not as served as in urban areas, did not detect this. And this explains the delay in signaling the different cases of unexplained deaths that were happening in the affected areas.
0: Dealing with this massive medical emergency presents DRC with a huge challenge where it will surely need all the help it can get. What is it the world needs to do most urgently right now?
4: So right now, and we're very grateful for it because it is taking shape as we speak, right now we need more assistance in order to help us provide healthcare to affected communities. It is making sure that we have greater capacities in contact tracing in order for us to better contain the disease. At the same time, we are very grateful of the fact that there is a lot of research happening in order to see if and when a vaccine can be developed for this specific strain of the Ebola virus. As I said, this is a rather rare strain of the virus and also explains why, to a certain extent, not much research was put into finding a vaccine. The Congolese government has been mobilized right from the start as soon as the epidemic was confirmed. And we have been working very successfully with our different partners. I think it's important to emphasize the fact that the Congolese government and the Congolese healthcare community has over the years acquired solid expertise in dealing with Ebola. And so I think what is very important now is to make sure that our different partners who want to help us weather this storm accompany us in making sure that we bolster the capacities that are on the ground in order to serve communities as soon as possible, in order also to inform and reconfort or provide assurances to communities that are affected by the illness.
0: Apart from the sheer scale of the outbreak, probably the biggest on record, one of the most disturbing and, I have to say, puzzling aspects is the apparent superstition surrounding it. People burning down medical facilities, fleeing treatment, and disappearing into the community where they will only spread the virus further. Your own Roger Kamba, Minister of Public Health, said, quote, "This isn't some mystical illness. But irrational fear has clearly become the master here. How can you mitigate against that?"
4: Through information, through sensitization, through presence in communities. And I think it's important to highlight that this is not something proper to the DRC. We have seen it in other Ebola outbreaks outside of the DRC. We have seen it in other health crises. I think we have seen it, for example, during the corona pandemic. It's very normal for people, you know, disregarding which country or continent you may be looking at, it's very normal for communities to be skeptical, to be afraid when they see an illness manifest that they did not see or know before. And it's also very intimidating for these communities to then be confronted to strangers, foreigners. And when I say foreigners, I do not necessarily mean non-Congolese, but I just mean people who are foreign to them, come into their communities, telling them how they have to live their lives, how they have to bury their loved ones, and how they have to very often put their customs and their traditions aside to preserve lives, bearing in mind that customs and traditions are the things everywhere in the world that give us stability, that give us security. So these reactions, as unsettling as they may be for us, as disruptive as they may be for such a high-level response and priority response, they are unfortunately very normal and not specific to the DRC. This is normal human behavior. These are communities that are scared and that are facing an unknown threat and that are being confronted with realities that they did not anticipate. So the answer to this is making sure that we remain present in these communities, that we also, whilst we commit important resources to build health facilities, commit important resources to research for vaccines, that we also commit important resources to be close to communities, to sensitize communities, and to communicate with them. I think what is also important is to make sure that health services are invested in a long-term manner in order for these issues not to be foreign, but actually for healthcare to become a more integrated part in the daily lives of a lot of communities. And this is why we see a lot of this happening in rural and underserved communities, because the interaction with healthcare providers, unfortunately, is still not as intense or as frequent as we would want it to be.
0: Your Excellency, you are well aware the outbreak is unfolding in a conflict zone with an estimated 2 million people already displaced in the east. As we understand it, the confirmed cases have now spread across Ituri, North Kivu, and South Kivu provinces, the same provinces where M23 rebels are still active. How do you contain a public health emergency when you don't control the territory?
4: Well, I think this shows us to what extent this is an issue that converges, unfortunately, with security dynamics. What is very important now when we're faced with a disease such as Ebola is the capacity to respond fast. It is the capacity, as I said before, to have the trust of communities. And this shows us to what extent the M23 and Rwanda, because it's important to emphasize that the areas we're speaking of are not just occupied by the M23 rebellion, they're occupied by Rwanda and the Rwandan army. It is difficult to envisage sustainable and successful emergency response in areas that are occupied by foreign forces. This is why the Congolese government insists on the fact that more than ever, Rwanda needs to withdraw out of the DRC in order to enable the Congolese state to resume its presence, but also to provide the direly needed humanitarian assistance and healthcare that is necessary in these areas in order to prevent any further spread of the disease. I think in any conflict situation, what normally has to prevail is international humanitarian law. It is the law of that governs us even in moments of conflict. Unfortunately, we have seen over the months and years that Rwanda has no respect whatsoever for that. But this situation is shedding a different light on the overarching dynamics. And I think it is an imperative now for us to make sure that the access is given back to the Congolese government in order for us to avoid any catastrophe and further spread of the disease.
0: Minister, I want to make sure that I'm hearing you correctly. Are you saying that in order to properly contain this emergency, deal with this emergency in the eastern part of your country, it is contingent on Rwanda's removing themselves from that space?
4: Of course. Rwanda has no interest whatsoever in preserving Congolese lives. We have seen that over the past years.
0: So the disease could, run, I'm sorry to interrupt you, but I want to make sure that the audience is clear on this. The disease could run rampant in that part of the country. You're suggesting.
4: Of course.
0: If your combatants maintain their presence there.
4: Of course. And in addition to that, set aside the fact that Rwanda has no respect whatsoever for Congolese lives and no interest to preserve them, you add to that their proxy, their M23, that is, you know, setting up the semblance of a parallel administration, but has no experience whatsoever in running an emergency public health response. Mm. So these are the ingredients. In addition to that, of course, all the other challenges that we have seen in other parts of the country, these are the ingredients for a catastrophic further evolution of the disease in these areas. And that's why it is imperative, it is a public health imperative that Rwanda and the M23 withdraw from these areas and that the control of the situation is handed over to entities that A, have the mandate to do so, and B, have the experience and expertise to do so. And Rwanda is neither equipped nor willing to do that.
0: I understand that these are your combatants, but given the severe severe case here, the fact that you have a virus, a highly contagious virus that could kill hundreds, if not thousands, of people, is there any effort on the DRC side to work with your enemies here, with the M23 as well as the Rwandan government,

0: to start effectively dealing with the public health emergency? Other
1: well,
0: than
1: the
0: asking
1: issue
0: them to
1: here,
0: leave the space.
1: Yeah. Well, the issue here is what can we expect from the M23 when you speak of working with them? Are we going to train them on how to run a health emergency response? I don't think so. Rwanda denies the fact that it is present, in the DRC. So obviously they are not going to play an active role. We find ourselves in a situation where one side of the equation, Rwanda, being unwilling because it would be confirming their presence, and the other side of the equation, the M23, is unable because they do not have the expertise. Now, in a situation of such a magnitude, the imperative is to save lives. The imperative is not to satisfy the political appetite of Kigali or the political appetite of the M23. We are talking about hundreds of thousands of human lives that are now on the line. And this is a moral imperative. And I think it is important now for all stakeholders to acknowledge the extent of responsibility they're willing to bear in light of such an impending catastrophe. For the Congolese government, it is clear that the Rwandan government has no intention in providing a response in DRC because it would confirm its presence, even though it has been established. And on the other side, the M23 is ill-equipped, unable, and unfit to run a catastrophe response of this magnitude. We need to have the experts on the ground, and these are international experts as well as Congolese experts. The Congolese government must return to Goma and Bukavu.
0: Let's talk more directly about the war in your country, Minister. How confident are you that we'll see a robust peace deal in the foreseeable future?
1: We are working towards it. The Congolese government is resolute about putting an end to the conflict. First of all, our priority has always been to reunite the Congolese territory with the areas that have been occupied and that continue to be occupied illegally by Rwanda and the M23. So there is no doubt about our resolution and our resolve to find a solution to this crisis. We are still continuing our talks in the framework of the Doha process, talks with the M23 in order to come to an agreement. I think what is important, just as we have seen it with the agreement we signed under the aegis of the United States of America, is that whatever agreement we sign, it is something that is binding, that holds us all accountable, and that has repercussions for any violation of the agreement. This is why we welcome the sanctions against Rwanda. Rwanda, that less than 24 hours after signing the peace deal in Washington, attacked the city of Uvira. We need to break the cycle of agreements being signed for the sake of signing agreements to going to agreements that are enforced and enforceable and that hold stakeholders accountable for any violation. And this is our priority for the talks with the M23 that are ongoing.
0: Rwanda justifies its forays in eastern DRC around the presence of the FDLR, the Hutu militia with roots in the 1994 genocide in Rwanda. U.S. talks in March produced a commitment from your government to make intensified efforts to neutralize the FDLR. Is dismantling the FDLR genuinely achievable? And do you believe if you did succeed in dismantling it, Rwanda would actually leave?
1: Well, again, this is why it is important to have enforceable agreements. If Rwanda claims that the reason why they are there is the FDLR, and that despite the fact that it has been ongoing for 30 years, despite the fact that Rwanda claims to be one of the safest countries and with one of the most performing armies, if at the same time this is the only reason why they claim to be in the DRC, if this is what it takes to get them out of our territory, we will do the necessary. But it's important to have an enforceable agreement because the minute Rwanda overstays their stay, so to say, the minute Rwanda does not pack up and proves that it is present for our minerals, it is present for our land, then there will be repercussions, there will be consequences. I think this is why we agreed to saying that we will fight against the FDLR, neutralize the FDLR, because if this is the priority, to resolve the presence of Rwanda, we are happy to deal with it. The FDLR, and we are always clear about this, are a Rwandan product. They are Rwandans and they are not Congolese. They are

0: to go back to their home country under the circumstances that have to be provided through DDR processes and so on and so forth, but they have no business being in the DRC, and we want our communities to live in peace. And so we have every interest to make sure that this issue is off the table once and for all. And then we will see if Rwanda comes up with a new pretext, with a new excuse to show up in the DRC and to loot our mines, to steal our land, to rape our women, and to kill our children.
1: Minister, you signed the Washington Accords with Rwanda's foreign minister in June 2025. As recently as March 2026, the DRC and Rwanda were back in Washington, agreeing yet again to concrete steps and de-escalation. An indelicate question, but what do you say to observers who've come to believe your signing of agreements with Rwanda has become a ritual that produces paper, not peace? And secondly, what leverage does Kinshasa actually have over Kigali?
0: Well, the agreement does not produce paper and not peace. I think the agreement produces consequences. I think it is a very important consequence that is unfortunately unreported or insufficiently covered, that the Rwandan army is under U.S. sanction. The entire army of Rwanda, the fourth largest UN peacekeeping troop contributing country, is under sanctions of the US Treasury. I think this is a very important consequence and repercussion. I think this is a clear indication that we have moved out of the sphere of talk being talk and not having repercussions. I think it's important to highlight that not just the army, but four of its top generals are under U.S. sanction of the U.S. Treasury. This shows that there are repercussions. There are consequences when agreements that are signed are being violated. And this is what we have been missing for the past decades. Mm. Now, what are the levers that we have towards vis-a-vis Kigali? I think what is important is that we are engaged in a long-term perspective and vision of where we see our country and our region going. And I think this is the most important lever that we have vis-a-vis Kigali, who is still engaged in a very short-term perspective, not looking at what it has to offer to its people and to the people of the Great Lakes region. We are offering something different. We're offering the perspective of shared prosperity, of peace for our people. And I think this is an important message to also convey to our different partners. There is a stakeholder in the Great Lakes region that is investing in war, that is investing in conflict, that is investing in displacement and in looting. And there is another one, a bigger one, a richer one, that is investing in long-term stability, that is investing in respecting the rules of the international rules-based order, and that is investing in honest and frank partnerships. This is a big difference.
1: In closing, Your Excellency, as you know, the U.S. sanctioned your former president, Joseph Kabila, for actively working to undermine this peace process. And your government's commitment under the Washington deal to neutralize the FDLR has so far amounted to little more than leaflet drops and radio broadcasts. Are the obstacles to peace only external, or does your government bear some responsibility too?
0: We're doing our utmost to respond and to honor our commitments under the Washington Agreement. I think what is important when we look at the situation with the FDLR is that the largest number of FDLR are concentrated in areas that are currently occupied by the RDF, so by the Rwandan Army and by the M23. This makes operations, whatever kind of operations, be sensitization operations or tactical operations, extremely complicated or basically impossible, because Rwanda is basically there, right next to the FDLR, despite the fact that they seem to have a problem with them. We do not shy away from frank conversations that we also have with all of our partners. And I think this has helped us also root out challenges or issues that have come up and that have come up as hindering our efforts towards honoring our commitments. So despite the fact that this may not always be public knowledge or appear in the public space, there are very robust conversations that are the foundation of our relationship with our different partners that are helping us to find a durable solution to this conflict. And sometimes these involve conversations where we talk about what needs to be readjusted, where we can show up better, and where we can make a better figure in order to

0: to honor our commitments. So, whilst they may not be front-page news, I think these efforts are consistent and they are ongoing, and we understand that in certain areas we also need to do our homework, and sometimes it's not expected in certain areas. Sometimes certain issues come up as surprises, but I think what is important is that we remain committed to finding long-term solutions to the insecurity, long-term solutions to the conflict, and that entails sometimes going through reforms, that entails sometimes going through internal processes to rectify shortcomings, and we have always been committed to that as part of our frank dialogue with our different partners, but also as part of the frank dialogue we have internally with one another in the DRC.
1: DRC Foreign Minister Thérèse Kayigwamba Wagner, thank you.
0: Thank you.
1: We'll end it there. Stay safe. Bye for now.

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1: Donald Trump is keeping the world on edge with strikes on Iran, threats to allies and sudden troop moves. As tensions rise abroad, resistance to his confrontational style is also growing at home. On To The Point, we ask, President of Conflict, are Trump's tactics going too far?
2: 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In 30 minutes.
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